0: time.
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2: Radiolab.
1: From
0: WNYC.
3: See?
0: Yep.
1: You guys want to introduce yourself?
4: Sure. Yeah. I'm Lulu Miller.
3: My name is Egg McMuffin, and I had a yogurt for breakfast.
1: Okay, never mind. Okay.
4: Latif.
5: Lulu.
4: Radiolab.
5: All right. And producer, Annie McEwen.
1: Where should I begin? So we're heading out into the Antarctic Peninsula, which is the arm of Antarctica that kind of like sticks up north.
4: Sure. You
1: know? We're on a boat nosing along the icy coast, and on the boat with us...
6: Hi, Annie.
1: Hi. Is this grizzled, mustachioed sea guy... Are you Robert or Bob?
6: Bob is good.
1: Okay. Named Bob Pittman.
6: I'm a whale biologist with the Marine Mammal Institute at Oregon State University.
1: And while Bob's first love...
6: Boobies... ...are a favorite bird of mine.
1: Is seabirds.
6: I can talk booby anytime.
1: He was down in Antarctica to study something a little bigger.
6: Yeah, so there's a type of killer whale down there that feeds predominantly on seals.
1: And the way they hunt these seals is kind of amazing. They'll swim around looking for one that's lying on an ice floe. When they find it, all together...
6: Shoulder to shoulder, furiously beating their flukes.
1: They charge towards that seal, and just before they hit it...
6: They dive under it, kick their tails up, create a perfect little wave, and wash the seal off.
1: And then the seal's in the water, and they eat the seal.
4: Oh. Clever.
5: Wow.
1: Yeah. So that's like this kind of amazing thing that Bob is down there to see.
6: Yeah. But...
1: During that trip, Bob also saw something else. And it was just something else that I called him up about. Because while at first glance, it just seemed to be one of those animal stories that we've all heard before, what it was actually hinting at was this whole universe, this epic throwdown, these deeply complex lives lived completely beyond our gaze. And the whole thing just set me wondering, like freshly wondering, what the hell is going on in the ocean?
3: Ooh.
4: Whoa.
1: Okay. All right. Okay. This actually evolves over three separate encounters. So, encounter one.
6: The first time we saw something that got our attention.
1: Bob and his team were on their boat.
6: And we had located our killer whales.
1: He could see their tall black dorsal fins poking up out of the water, flashes of their white eye markings.
6: They have an amazing paint job.
1: And it looked like there were about 10 of them sort of hanging out in this little pod. But as the boat got closer, Bob saw that in their midst,
6: there were two very large humpbacks.
1: Humpback whales. These guys are sort of darkish gray, about twice as long as the killer whales, with these giant, knobbly, barnacled fins. And for Bob, seeing them hanging out with killer whales, especially the mammal-eating kind, was weird. Because killer whales eat humpbacks. Usually only when they're smaller, like when they're calves or juveniles. But still.
4: Just like nomenclature-wise, like, I thought they were now that they were rebranded as orcas because killer whale feels like too mean to them. But is that...
1: Well... Do you know what orca means?
4: No.
1: I learned this recently. It actually means whale from hell.
4: Like,
1: loosely speaking, it means whale from hell.
4: What?
1: Or jar from hell. Like, it's
4: jar
1: really,
4: from hell?
1: Or vessel from hell. Like, it's a, you know, it is, maybe, is that better than killer whale? Maybe. Anyway, so humpbacks and these whales from hell hanging out together. It's a weird gathering.
6: Yeah. The humpbacks were clearly agitated, hitting the water with their flippers.
1: And kind of growling.
6: Well, bellowing.
1: Bellowing.
6: Like,
1: and Bob and his crew watching this commotion from the boat deck get kind of excited. Because I think,
6: hey, maybe these killer whales are attacking these large adult humpbacks. Nobody's ever seen that before. But as we got in a little closer, we could see that the killer whales were swimming right around them, but seemed a little bit distracted.
1: There didn't seem to be any attacking or threatening going on. And then the killer whales just swam off.
6: Right.
1: And Bob was like,
6: It didn't make any sense to us.
1: But then the film guy on the boat who's been filming this whole thing, he comes up to Bob with his camera and he says,
6: hey, take a look at this. And in his footage,
1: you zoom in amidst all the splashing and the fins. You can see this little silvery head poking up out of the water.
6: A Weddell seal that was there between the two humpbacks. Once we saw that, it's like, oh yeah, now this makes sense.
1: Bob thought the killer whales must have just been trying to get at the seal.
6: And the seal was hiding out among the humpbacks.
4: Smart seal.
1: Right. And the humpbacks were just annoyed the killer whales were bothering them.
6: They may not even have known that the seal was there.
1: And so with the mystery of that sort of cleared up,
6: kind of tied it together for us,
1: Bob and his team catch up with their pod of killer whales.
6: And about 20 minutes later, we had our next encounter.
1: Encounter number two.
6: We found them with another seal, a crab eater seal.
1: This one was lying on an ice floe, and the killer whales were using their heads to push that ice floe
6: into the open and were getting ready to wave wash this guy.
1: But as the killer whales are closing in,
6: all of a sudden, the two humpbacks that we left 20 minutes earlier are right there among them.
1: They just kind of appear out of nowhere, making a huge commotion.
6: Swimming around the ice floe.
1: Slashing their flippers and slapping their tails.
6: And bellowing.
1: And soon after,
6: the killer whales tired of this pretty quickly and just left.
1: And hearing this, I thought, oh my gosh, this really sounds like the humpbacks are rushing in to save this seal.
4: Yeah.
1: But Bob was like, you know, not so fast.
6: They still may not have known that the seal was there.
1: And that actually, this looks a heck of a lot like something that...
2: It's a young raven. He's after a nestling.
1: A lot of birds do.
6: I think everybody has seen small birds chasing a hawk around their neighborhood.
2: The field fares, screaming with anger, converge on their enemy. They mob him.
6: What's called mobbing behavior.
1: The smaller birds just basically pestering the bigger bird.
2: And now they bomb him with their droppings.
1: Until it leaves.
6: So I figured that's what these humpback whales were doing. They were just trying to drive these killer whales out of the neighborhood.
1: And Bob thought, that's cool. And he had sort of closed the book on the whole thing. Until...
6: A few days later...
1: The third encounter.
6: So we're back on the boat.
1: Once again, following their killer whales. And once again...
6: They had a Weddell seal on an ice floe. And were circling around and getting ready to make a wave.
1: Bob and his team were ready. Their cameras were rolling. And then out of the corner of his eye... Bob sees...
6: Another pair of humpback whales.
1: Different ones?
6: Different ones.
1: Just kind of on the periphery of the scene. But he doesn't have much of a chance to think about it because at that moment...
6: The killer whales...
1: charge together at the seal and as one dive under the ice, creating a wave that knocks the seal into the water. Now, what the seal should do and what Bob was expecting it to do at this moment is pull itself back up onto the safety of the ice. But it doesn't do that. Instead... It starts swimming out into open water.
6: Which is what the killer whales hope for.
1: And they charge after it.
3: In a 100-meter sprint, who wins, a killer whale or a seal?
7: 100% a killer whale.
3: So this is like certain death.
1: Oh, yeah. But then Bob notices that that seal...
6: is heading straight toward these humpbacks. And...
1: in one fluid motion as the seal reaches them, one of the humpbacks...
6: rolls over on its back, and as the seal was starting to swim over it...
1: the humpback drops its flippers, arches its back...
6: and lifted this seal... completely out of the water.
1: And it just holds it there, out of the reach of the killer whales. And after a few moments of this, the seal, its eyes, these two giant black circles in its head...
6: as it's freaked out about being lifted up out of the water on the chest of this humpback...
3: yeah.
1: ...starts to try to get off.
6: It was flailing around.
1: And it begins to slip off the whale belly. But then... very gently...
6: the humpback lifts this one-ton flipper up against the seal... and nudges it back up into the middle of its chest to keep it from sliding off.
1: And watching this...
6: oh my God.
1: Bob cannot deny that...
6: these humpbacks are trying to protect these seals from these attacking killer whales.
1: The killer whales broke off and left.
6: And the seal slides off and swims over and hauls out on some nearby ice.
1: And Bob, the other scientist on the boat captain... no one has ever heard of this. No one can explain it.
6: When we got back to the United States...
1: Bob gets home to San Diego, California.
6: Started poking around, talking to some colleagues and doing some literature review.
1: He wrote up a short article about what he'd seen.
6: Posted it on a marine mammal listserv.
1: Along with the question, has anyone out there ever seen an interaction like this? And over the following days and weeks, Bob's inbox was flooded with over 100 accounts saying yes. People had seen humpbacks fighting off killer whales from their prey up and down the west coast of Canada and the United States.
6: Also reports from Australia and Africa, South America, and you know, Antarctica.
3: This is the humpback community of the world.
6: Yeah, and there were some interesting patterns that came out of it.
1: They learned that more often than not, it was the humpbacks starting the fights. They were the ones initiating the interactions with the killer whales.
6: And in just about every case, the killer whales eventually moved on. They just gave up.
1: Bob learned that it was both female and male humpbacks doing this rescuing thing. They would sometimes do it alone, sometimes in groups. But the wildest part of these accounts that flooded in was that what these humpbacks were rescuing?
6: Only 11% were other humpbacks.
1: Only 11% of all this work they were doing was for the benefit of their own species, meaning that a giant 89% of the time, they were saving something else.
4: What were they saving?
1: So many things.
6: Two species of whales.
1: Gray whales. Minke whales.
6: Porpoise.
1: Doll's porpoise.
6: Seals.
1: Weddell seals. Crab eater seals. Harbor seals. Northern elephant seals.
6: Sea lions.
1: Stellar sea lions. California sea lions.
6: And one very large fish, an ocean sunfish. Here was something that was quite remarkable. Behavior had been witnessed quite a few times, but nobody had ever pulled them together and tried to make sense of it.
8: Are humpback whales really vigilante sea beasts that guard the world from killer whales?
9: They're the heroes of a grateful ocean.
1: All right, so Bob's paper got some traction in the pop science world. And the word that started getting kicked around, sort of the same word that always gets kicked around, was
8: altruism.
1: Altruism.
9: Humpback whales may very well be altruistic.
6: We define altruism something like a behavior of an animal that benefits another at its own expense.
1: And what the humpbacks are doing is technically altruism.
6: If they go in and save a seal, it costs them time and energy, and they get absolutely nothing out of it.
1: And hearing this, I'm tempted, along with a lot of other soft-hearted folk, to attribute this to what else? Compassion.
8: We all love it when someone stands up to a bully.
1: But Bob says,
10: aren't these gentle giants?
6: No.
1: The same thing that's always said.
6: Biologically, it doesn't make sense. Animals don't go out of their way to help other animals. And if you see an instance where it looks like they are, there's probably something going on there that you haven't accounted for. So then the question is, what are they getting out of it?
3: What is in it for the humpback whales?
6: Yes.
1: And for me, I thought, surely the case of a seal hovering on the belly of a humpback whale would be kind of a tricky one for a scientist to pack neatly away into a box. But actually, Bob was like, this is pretty simple.
6: Yes.
1: What we're seeing here is kin selection.
6: We think that kin selection is probably what's behind this apparent altruism in humpbacks.
1: The idea is, if you're a humpback, swimming along, hear a killer whale attacking something, rush to the defense, and it turns out it's a humpback calf.
6: It might be a grandson of yours, or it could be a niece or something. So
1: this habit of saving stuff from killer whales,
6: it's worth it to them in the long run because they might be saving the life of a relative.
1: And therefore, some of their own genes.
6: Right.
3: But wouldn't they know that the thing they're saving is one of them pretty quickly? And wouldn't they just stop and turn around if it was just a seal and not maybe their cousin?
6: Well, I think for the humpbacks, all they have to know is when you hear those mammal-eating killer whales calling, it's time to go over there and break up the party. And that means regardless of the species being attacked, if they do this enough times, then they're going to end up possibly saving a relative of theirs. So individually, these cases can be altruistic, but in the long run, they're doing it for their own self-interest.
1: Altruism by accident is kind of how he says it. But I think somehow, like, it's hard getting the image of the seal on the belly, you know, of the whale out of my head. And then I talked to these two other marine biologists about something that they saw a few years later.
3: Yes.
1: And if in the last story we heard the standard battle play out, in this next one,
3: That was an absolutely mind-blowing experience.
1: We blow the whole framework apart.
4: That's coming up right after the break.

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2: All right.
3: Latif.
2: Lulu.
4: Radiolab.
3: We're resurfacing back from the break.
5: Hi there.
6: Okay, now you're on my ear.
5: All right.
4: With producer Annie McEwen.
5: So I reached out to these two marine biologists.
6: Nancy Black.
5: Elisa Schulman-Janneker. Because a few years after Bob saw the whale lift the seal down in Antarctica, they both saw a very, very different showdown between humpbacks and killer whales. This one off the coast of California.
4: Yeah.
5: In Monterey Bay.
4: It was an absolutely gorgeous day. Flat, calm seas. Sunny.
5: Nancy and Elisa are on one of their whale watching boats. And what they're watching are humpbacks eating the heck out of krill. You know, those teeny tiny animals.
4: Small shrimp-like organism.
5: That hang out together by the billions and humpbacks.
4: They look to find great swarms of these.
5: And they have to eat a lot of these, as well as some other types of small fish. So these humpbacks that Nancy and Elisa are watching are just bulking up on krill because they've just traveled from the south, where they've spent the winter, up to Monterey Bay. And crazily, during that journey, they lose almost a third of their own body weight.
3: It's so crazy.
5: Because they don't really eat. Wow. They don't really eat while they take that journey. So they're like, it's spring.
4: There's so much food around for those humpbacks. And they were doing nonstop feeding.
5: And Nancy and Elisa are trying to ID them.
4: Photograph individual humpback whales to see who all was there.
5: And they do this for a few hours until
4: about 5 minutes after 12 that day.
5: They get a call over the radio from another whale watching boat.
6: And they said,
4: we have killer whales and it looks like they're attacking a gray whale mom and calf.
5: A pod of killer whales are attacking a gray whale calf and trying to separate it from its mother.
6: Mm. And we weren't that far, so of course we, you know,
7: May 3rd, got attack on a gray whale cow-calf pair.
6: Dashed over there.
5: And as soon as they arrived, they began filming.
8: Females are the 216s. I haven't gotten a good look at the male yet.
5: Basically, you see this sort of like a roiling knot in the water.
6: Lots of splashing and lots of commotion going on.
4: There were 10 different killer whales there.
8: It's the jagged fin female.
5: Their black fins popping up to the surface, where they take a breath, dive back under. And somewhere in that knot is the gray whale mom and baby gray whale that the killer whales are just trying to pummel with their heads.
6: And hold it down to drown it.
5: Whenever the gray whale calf could, it would break the surface, take a huge breath.
4: So it's really kind of hyperventilating and I'm sure was very tired.
2: Oh.
5: And in the midst of this,
7: there's two humpbacks interfering with the attack.
5: Are these two humpbacks?
3: Wow.
7: Humpbacks are trumpet blown.
5: And they're charging around.
6: Lots of slashing. One humpback positioned itself next to the calf, trying to keep the killer whales away.
7: Humpbacks are real upset.
5: Nancy and Elisa watched this for a few minutes.
4: And then,
7: where's the calf?
4: The calf went down.
7: I don't see the calf.
4: There was absolute quiet. No one was at the surface. I'm sure the killer whales were drowning the calf at that moment and keeping it from coming up.
5: And then in the video,
7: I just saw the mom.
5: You see the gray whale mom leaving. And typically, moms don't leave calves unless they're dead.
2: So her dead baby is in the water and the killer whales just eat it?
5: Actually, no. Because they can't. Because weirdly,
4: the humpback whales did not take off.
5: Even though the calf is dead and the battle's over,
4: they stayed there and they were not quiet.
8: The humpbacks are really moving around and rolling, slashing.
4: They were staying very close to where the killer whales were and repeatedly diving where that gray whale calf had gone down and died.
2: Whoa.
5: They continue this for about 10 minutes. And then,
6: charging in from the distance.
8: Oh, boy.
5: Three more humpbacks arrive.
3: Whoa.
7: Coming into the area.
6: Got right in there.
5: Slashing their fins at any killer whales that would come near the carcass.
4: And then a couple more humpbacks arrive.
2: What?
6: Charging over in this big, agitated state.
5: And then more come.
4: Flipper to flipper, side by side, facing the killer whales.
5: And a lot of these are the same ones that Nancy and Elisa were watching eat earlier that same day.
6: So they actually left the feeding. They were feeding on krill.
4: Some came from 3 miles away or 4 miles away.
5: And the gray whale calf is definitely dead. There's nothing left to defend. But the humpbacks just keep coming. And the killer whales are just trying to deke around them and get a bite of the carcass. But at this point, there was just so many humpbacks. Ultimately, a total of 16.
4: At least 16.
2: Wow.
5: That had rushed in from near and far to join the fight.
2: Wow.
5: How much time goes by?
4: Well, we ended up being there until sunset.
7: 7 hours later, humpback whale still right with the killer whales.
5: They've been going strong for 7 hours.
2: Oh my gosh.
3: Wow.
4: When we finally left, there wasn't any more light to really get good images. And even as we were leaving, there were still humpbacks. Just woohoo, just really loud exhalations. They were still tail slashing and still extremely loud vocalizations.
7: Lots of trumpeting.
4: It was crazy.
5: So you don't actually know how long they did it for?
6: We don't know how long they were there. I mean, they could have been there for hours more.
5: So what are they doing? I mean, it sounds like you're just more like, what was your feeling?
4: Well, I was just pretty much blown away by everything that was going on because there's so much food around and the humpbacks were right during their prime feeding season, ignoring the prey.
5: Are there other examples of that in the animal kingdom of rather than feeding yourself, you're going to prevent your enemy from feeding?
6: Yeah. Not that I know of. No.
4: Several of the humpback whales that we were with had killer whale tooth rakes on their flukes, which definitely show that they had survived a killer whale attack and have experience with either being attacked as a calf or being a mom who is trying to protect her calf or being another humpback whale that was with that mom and calf trying to protect it.
5: Do you mean to say that they've either lost a calf of their own or they have themselves been attacked as a calf and they remember this?
4: Oh, absolutely. They'd remember that.

0: almost feels like in this case, lived experience was beating out, or at least joining with, evolution. And I was like, so is this revenge we're looking at? Like, is that revenge. What we're seeing here?
1: Oh my God.
0: Could it be that instead of humpbacks swimming through the ocean, saving helpless animals, they're actually scouring the seas, carrying with them battle scars of their own near miss, or the memory of losing their calf, ignoring their own hunger pangs, and trying to prevent their enemy from feeding? I mean, this is like the classic definition of revenge. Like, revenge ruins your life too, because you are so focused on hurting the other, you know, your enemy, that your own life is falling apart.
2: Yeah, that's interesting.
0: But Nancy and Elisa, and rightly so, were kind of like, revenge?
3: Revenge? I don't think we know enough.
2: Yeah, like I couldn't even guess about that.
0: Right. Okay, so admittedly, the revenge thing is too far. But I think just, you know, at this level of sacrifice, it's difficult to imagine it all just boiling down to self-interest.
4: Right.
3: So, but there's a whole lot going on that we don't know. And what
0: then Elisa told me one more story. Really, just a scene.
3: There was an attack of killer whales on a gray whale calf.
0: It was a similar situation. Killer whales killed a gray whale calf. Humpbacks were there to prevent the killer whales from eating the calf.
3: But what was fascinating is that the next day, we went back to that area where the attack had occurred on the 22nd of April. It was gray with billowing fog, kind of coming toward us and breaking away a bit. And we found killer whales circling around the gray whale calf carcass. And then we saw a couple of humpback whales. And then the killer whales left in the fog. And those two humpbacks, they didn't follow the killer whales. They didn't chase them. And we decided to stay with the humpbacks that were staying near the gray whale calf carcass to see what would happen. And what they did with that calf's carcass is something that nobody's ever seen before. Everything was extremely slow motion, turning upside down and looking at the calf, touching it with the flipper very gently, pushing their head against it, moving the carcass between them, the motion, the slowest motion you could imagine. It was surreal. It was like a dream. It was just one of the most amazing things I've seen in my life. And look, a lot like what we associate with grief.
4: There was a couple of the accounts that people talked about a carcass of a seal would be there and a humpback whale would come up next to it and lift its flipper up out of the water and just touch the seal with the very tip of it. And I have to admit, you know, when I read that myself, it's, you know, kind of makes you wonder what might be going on there. But you're always better off to go with the idea that these animals are acting in their own best interest.
0: So how would you explain that?
4: I'm not sure. I'm not sure what was going on there. I just put it out there.
5: This whole story just makes you realize how big and complicated and profound the oceans are, and how we're just on the surface level here. We and in general, we just grasp a tiny fraction of what happens on this planet.
0: Right. It reminds us like how much we still don't know.
5: Yeah.
0: And I feel like those moments where I see that the thing I thought I knew, I really don't know. Like, that's when the universe gets big again. Like, I just want to not know more.
5: Coming up, another story from the sea. This time we dive into the ocean depths and witness a heroic feat unequaled by any other species on this planet. Stay with us.
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7: Hey, I'm Jad Abumrad. This is Radiolab and Danny McEwen.
8: Yes.
7: Well, what do you got for me?
8: Well, first of all, Robert, let me just get the levels on you.
9: Okay, I'm here.
8: We've got Robert. And second of all, I have a hero and a story that, I don't know, I just feel like it's exactly the kind of story that we all need right now at this moment.
7: Okay, let's go.
8: Okay. So let's start with our main character.
10: Excuse me.
7: This is our hero?
10: Oh, no.
8: No, well, our main storyteller, I guess.
10: My name is Bruce Robeson, reaching out to you from KAZU in Monterey, California, at California State University, Monterey Bay.
8: Whoa.
9: Oh, you got it all in there.
8: Hey, no, that was very well done. So Bruce is a deep sea explorer.
10: I'm a Southern California beach kid who just kept going out deeper and deeper.
8: These days, he works at the Monterey Bay Aquarium Research Institute. And basically, he and his team, they'll go out on a boat with a little remote sub that they drop into the water with a camera and see what they can see.
10: It's really exciting because there are all of these cool animals.
9: I'm just curious, like, did you just go out onto the ocean and then look down? I went, oh! Or did, how does it begin, the story?
10: Well, one day.
8: This is back in April of 2007.
10: We're on a ship called Western Flyer.
8: They're on one of their runs checking out sea life, and they're just off the coast over this giant underwater canyon, the Monterey Canyon.
10: Pretty much the same scale and scope as the Grand Canyon in Arizona.
7: There's an underwater Grand Canyon in Monterey Bay?
8: That's right.
7: Wow.
8: And on this day, Bruce and his team drop their little robot sub down into the water.
10: A little less than a mile down.
8: Which doesn't seem like a lot. But imagine going down the length of the Empire State Building. And then go down another Empire State Building.
7: Oh my God.
8: And then go down another Empire State Building. And then go down like maybe a few more floors, like maybe 10 more floors of that Empire State Building.
7: That makes me a little bit dizzy.
10: The darkness is overwhelming. You can look up and say, well, maybe the surface is up that way, but the last little photons have given up. And yet, it is punctuated by sparkles and twinkles and flashes all around. The majority of animals that live there make their own light. And you can hear scritches and squeaks and thumps around you.
8: Right. Oh, Bruce, I'm noticing that your chair is rather vocal. Yeah, it seems like it's squeaking. Unless that's Robert. Is that you, Robert?
9: That's my imitation of a ship at sea.
8: It's not quite working for me. It sounds a lot like
9: a
8: chair.
9: No. It's his fault. It's not mine. You're rocking.
10: Well, I'll try not.
9: Yeah.
8: Anyway. They're down there in the darkness, and they flick on this little headlight. And sweeping this cone of light around in front of them, they see the silty sea floor, a few rocky outcrops, when into that cone of light wanders
10: an octopus moving towards the rock across the seafloor.
8: Our hero, using her arms to sort of pull and glide and roll herself along.
10: She was kind of purpley gray. Dark, mottled, There was a crescent-shaped scar on one arm and a circular scar elsewhere.
11: Cool, like tattoos.
9: Yeah, well, just so good sense of size. Can you fit her on your lap or could you wear her as a hat?
10: Okay, the mantle, the roundy part, was as big as a healthy cantaloupe.
9: Oh. How long are the tentacles?
10: 1.5 long. They're very stretchy.
9: Ooh.
10: Anyway.
11: When they went back in the robot sub, a month later.
10: That same octopus was up on a vertical face on the rock, sitting on a clutch of eggs.
11: Her body covering the eggs, each of her arms
10: curled in a little spiral, tucked into position.
9: How many babies was she sitting on?
10: 160.
9: Are they jelly bean sized or?
10: Yeah, that's a good approximation.
11: And Bruce and his team were like,
10: oh,
11: this is great.
10: We know within about a month when the eggs were laid.
11: And they'd often wondered, like, how long does it take for octopus eggs to hatch?
9: Does science not know about the brooding period of octopuses?
10: Not deep water ones.
9: Oh.
11: Which was a totally different species of octopus and could have a totally different way of doing things, for all they knew.
10: We know so little about life in the deep sea that something like this can be very illuminating.
9: Did you have a name for her other than like 1006-B?
10: We just called her Octomom.
11: Oh.
9: Octomom.
11: Beautiful. So whenever they were out at sea and had time in their schedule, they'd toss in the robot sub, drop down.
10: And have a look.
11: At Octomom. They dropped down in May and there she is, a little figure huddled on the rock. A month or so later, there she is again, sitting on her eggs and warding off predators.
10: Crabs and shrimps on the rock. Who would have loved to chow down on her eggs?
9: So let's say I'm a crab and I see some lady sitting on 160 babies. So I figure my odds are pretty good that I can scarf at least 6 of them.
10: Not a chance.
9: Oh.
10: She is vigilant and relentless.
9: Couldn't I bite her?
10: Nope.
9: Or what about?
10: Nope.
9: No.
11: Yeah, what happens if a crab bites her?
9: Yeah, or pinches her.
10: She would squeeze the heck out of it.
9: Okay.
11: A couple months after that, they're zooming in towards the rock, and oh!
10: There she is.
11: Cleaning the eggs with an arm, like la la la la la.
10: And you can see the baby octopus inside the egg after a while.
11: Next visit?
10: Still there.
11: A couple months after that?
10: Oh.
11: There she is. Same old spot.
10: Ah.
11: October, still there?
10: You bet.
11: November?
10: Yes.
11: Curled around her babies, cleaning them, protecting them.
10: Mm-hmm.
11: And it's now been around like 6 months, something like that. And Bruce and his team start to notice that she was changing.
10: She became very pale. She clearly lost weight. And you could see over time that her eyes began to get cloudy. I say the human counterpart might be cataracts.
11: And according to Bruce, for an octopus, this is normal.
10: Most octopuses that we know about do not feed while they're brooding.
9: At all?
10: At all.
7: Oh, she's stuck to the rock with her jelly
11: beans
7: that entire time?
11: Yeah, she hasn't moved.
9: So that would mean that she was starving.
10: Yes.
11: And not just starving, but starving to death.
12: Octopus moms die after they reproduce.
11: Who is this?
12: Oh, this is Yan.
11: I know.
12: I was like, I'll talk to whatever voice is coming through the headphones.
11: So, Yan Wong.
12: I'm an evolutionary neuroscientist.
11: She's a postdoc at Princeton, but she did her PhD research on reproduction and death in the octopus. Now, she studied a shallow water species of octopus, which tend to have a very short life.
12: It typically only lives for a year.
7: Really?
11: Yeah.
7: That's it for an octopus?
11: I know. Isn't that crazy?
7: That seems... I mean, there's all the attention they get is being these brainy creatures.
11: I know.
7: And to think they're so ephemeral.
11: Now, the deep sea species like Octomom probably live a little longer than that. We don't actually know exactly how long. But Yan told me that all octopuses have a sort of similar life story. Like when you're a kid, you're just growing.
12: So you're just eating everything.
11: Then you hit puberty. You got to find a mate that won't eat you. Apparently that's a big risk. And when you do finally find that mate,
12: the male octopus reaches with one of its arms into the mantle.
11: The big balloony part of his body.
12: Reaches in there and removes a sperm packet.
11: And he tucks it inside the female's mantle. Here you go. And that's it. That's their sex.
12: The female can essentially decide when she wants to fertilize her eggs. Because once she lays them, you know, she's not going to move them.
13: So yeah, she has to go do all of her favorite things one last time before she switches over.
12: Her last hurrah, her rumspringa. Totally. Yeah.
13: But when she decides the time is right, she'll find a safe spot and lay her eggs.
12: Then, as the eggs are about to hatch, she dies.
13: Now, the shallow water species of octopus that Yan studies, this sitting and taking care of your eggs phase doesn't last that long. Only about a month. But with Octomom, since they knew virtually nothing about the species, the question was, how long would it go? How long would she sit on those eggs, not eating, slowly dying?
9: How often? Are you visiting her every month or two, or every three
10: months?
9: No,
10: no, no. It was, there wasn't a regular pattern. This was sort of bootleg science. We were out there doing other things that we were supposed to do as part of our project up in the water column. And if we had a little extra dive time, we'd sneak down and check her out.
13: Which they did month after month after month after month.
7: If you keep counting, how far does it go?
13: Well, let's say year one.
7: Year?
13: Yeah.
7: Oh, wow.
13: Year one, they drop down. She's looking pretty rough. And there are all these crabs crawling around. And they're scientists, but they're also kind of having a hard time watching this octopus suffer, for lack of a better word.
10: And one of the things that we tried was we went down once and broke a couple eggs off a crab.
13: With a robot? With the robot?
10: Yeah. We have manipulator arms. We can do all kinds of neat stuff. So we broke off a couple of crab legs and offered them to her. She wouldn't have anything to do with it. We tried that, two, three times. Wow.
13: And one time in year two.
7: Year two!
13: They drop down and they see that she is being circled by crabs.
10: Looking as though they were trying to mass an attack, if you will.
13: Like how many?
10: Three or four.
13: She's like very weak at this point. And these crabs are like circling her like you imagine with pitchforks like around a witch at a stake or something.
7: Back, you devils.
13: And Bruce and his team are like, oh my God, like what's going to happen? You know, could this be the end?
10: And all right, so we couldn't hang around and
9: oh man,
10: spend the day.
9: You are not. The kind of people, we would not hire you. If we were following somebody who was under attack by a group of crabs who had drawn a circle of death around her and said, no one shall pass, we would not go back upstairs. We would stay.
10: We had other things on our agenda.
7: Oh, come on. They just heard, they grabbed a crab last time. Just like shoo them away with the arms.
13: That's what I know. But they would come right back. I mean, they can't guard her.
7: But they leave her there in the dark being circled by crabs. Oh,
10: that was at the beginning of a week-long trip.
13: So they're out at sea doing their research, and all the while they're thinking, what happened to Octomom and the crabs?
10: So on our way back home, we thought, let's go check. Let's see how things are.
13: They drop in the sub. They drop down. They drop down, down, down, down, down, down, biting their nails.
10: As we try to find our way into the rock. And we're searching, searching, searching.
13: And then, there, a white blob in the darkness.
10: It's like, okay, good. There she is. There she is. Still there.
13: And there are no crabs around her anymore, but
10: there were crab parts all over the seafloor below her.
9: So she killed them?
10: Yes.
13: So she has, in her weakened state, torn them apart with her arm.
7: Yeah.
10: All the folks in the control room on the ship and the pilots were all going, yay!
13: So you left for a week, and during that time, she fought like the battle of her life.
10: That's right.
9: Missed the whole thing.
13: And they are counting the eggs every single time, and she is still at 160.
10: We never saw any evidence that anybody had picked off one of the eggs.
9: Not a one?
10: Nope.
7: This is heroic.
13: It is heroic. She was wasting away and would eventually have to die, but it would have to be timed right with the hatching of the babies. Because if she were to lose her grip and drift off of the eggs, then a crab could come and just, you know, have a huge brunch. I mean, there was this tension of her holding on until
9: they were ready.
10: Yes.
9: Well, doesn't it seem to you like there's like people like, you know, say, I'm going to be dying tonight, but I'm going to wait for Johnny to come home. You know? And then Johnny bursts through the door and say, look, and exchange a glance, and then poof, mommy dies. It sort of feels a little like that.
13: Let's move on to year three.
7: What?
13: She's still
7: there. 3 years?
13: Yeah. I know. She's getting worse.
7: This is horrible and amazing at the same time.
13: I know.
7: Time.
13: She has not eaten anything. They are like aghast. She is just like this titan. Year four. We move on to year four. Like, it's just like unbelievable time. Let me give you a sense of like what is happening. So 2007, that's when they saw her. Boris Yeltsin dies. First iPhone released for sale in the USA. Big moments. 2008, the economy crashes. Obama is elected. Like, these huge things are happening. Right upstairs from her. She's just still doing that same thing. 2009, Usain Bolt breaks the world record for the 100-meter dash.
7: Bitcoin. I think Bitcoin happened somewhere in there.
13: Bitcoin, okay. 2009, Michael Jackson dies.
7: Wow.
13: 2010, those Chilean miners are rescued after 69 days.
7: Oh, my God.
13: I don't know if you remember that. They're trapped underground.
7: Yeah, of course. Wow.
13: Haiti has a huge earthquake, the worst they ever had in 200 years. 2011, we're moving on to 2011 now. The Arab Spring.
7: Oh, my God.
13: Same-sex marriage is legalized in New York State. Amy Winehouse, Steve Jobs, and Osama bin Laden all die.
7: All the while, Octomom has been sitting there withering, but killing crabs that come for her babies.
13: Like,
7: wow.
13: Not eating, but somehow remaining vigilant?
7: Just seems so crazy to me. Like, why would evolution make an animal that needs to gestate her babies that long?
13: Well, we don't know. Bruce and Yan both said that maybe it's because it's so cold down there that everything happens more slowly. Or maybe you need super developed babies because it's such a harsh environment. But basically, it's still a mystery. Like, they don't even know if Octomom is like this crazy freak of nature or if she's ordinary. Like, she's the only octopus of this species that anyone has ever watched do this.
7: Huh.
13: But my question was how? How can she survive this? Like, how can she just sit there not eating for 4 years? And not just die.
12: It's just a totally bizarre thing, right?
13: It sounds like magic. Lucky for us, this is exactly what Yan studied for her PhD. How does Octomom manage to stay alive and defend her eggs, not moving, no food, for over 4 years?

0: heartbeat, the woodwinds taking care of memory. And as she swims along, living her octopus life, the whole orchestra is playing, all the instruments doing their job. But as she lays her eggs, there's a shift.
1: A shutting down of processes that are normally functioning to keep the body going.
0: Every instrument in that orchestra starts to hush.
1: Everybody going quiet.
0: Except there's this one section of the orchestra.
1: Yeah, the optic glands. These are like two really tiny. They're kind of the size of, you know, a grain of rice.
0: They sit right between her eyes.
1: They have their solo at this point.
0: And would that be the opera singer? Or who is that? Who is everyone quieting to hear?
1: Well, let me think about this. It would not be, you know, a very common instrument. It's not a huge part of the brain. So it wouldn't really be a string. I don't think it would be like a wind instrument. Or maybe it would be a weird one, you know, like a bassoon or something like that. One where there's just one or two in a full orchestra.
0: Okay, I like that. So as all the other parts of the nervous system begin to drop away, the bassoon, these tiny grains of rice, have their moment. They're playing a very complicated chemical song that Yan is only just beginning to piece together. But she knows that part of the work they're doing is triggering a bunch of different chemicals.
1: Things like steroids, and it's insulin that enable it to stay alive without additional food intake.
0: And so, all the while she's down there, years and years being visited again and again by this robot, on the outside she looks like a very old lady. Pale skin, cataracts, flabby muscles. A little pale blob in the darkness, all alone. But on the inside, she's very much alive. Alive in this incredibly centered, focused way. Year after year after year after year, she's playing her heart out.

0: Bruce, I just want to remind you about the chair thing.
1: Sorry.
0: No problem.
1: All right. Dylan's offered me a better chair. Let's say a more silent chair. So let me pick up my butt out of this one.
2: Okay.
1: Move it over to another one. Thank you, Dylan.
0: Did you have moments where you were like out buying eggs, bicycling, you know, cleaning the car, and just had this moment like, oh, she's there. I know exactly where she is. She's doing her job. Like these little moments of you living your life and her just constantly working as a mother.
1: Yeah, I thought about her all the time.
3: Okay, so we are at year four, is that where we are?
0: So we're at year 4.5.
1: 4.5 years.
3: Is that the world record for longest brooding period on planet Earth?
0: Yeah, it is.
3: Whoa.
1: We had been there a month before, and she was still there, looking pretty haggard, I've got to say, but she was hanging in there. And then one day, we dropped down and were flying in towards the rock.
0: He's watching the screen up on the ship, just seeing darkness. Then there's the rocky outcrop. There's her spot.
1: And she wasn't there. We couldn't see her.
3: What, what,

0: What does that mean?
1: We knew we were at the right place. We could see the patch on the rock, and there were all of these tattered egg cases just in the spot where she had been.
2: Tattered egg cases means that the babies had been born?
1: Well, the first thing we did was search. Are there babies on the rock? Are the babies still here? Or did any of them survive? Or was it some sort of apocalyptic demise at the hands of all those hungry-looking crabs?
3: So they're frantically sort of searching around the rock, searching and searching and searching. And then they begin to see little babies that are her species. And they see a baby here and a little baby there.
1: Little octopuses crawling around.
2: Oh.
1: They'd been feeding and growing, and it was pretty clear that they were hatchlings from that clutch of eggs that we had observed.
4: Did they look like her? Like, oh, same old. There's the crescent, the crescent shape. And
1: sadly, no. And they were quite a bit smaller.
3: Yeah.
1: But it was clear that they were the same species.
3: And did you see her?
1: Nope. I'm certain that she had been consumed by some scavenger.
0: Oh my God. But you just want to give her a moment just to see it.
3: Yeah. Well, we kind of asked Bruce, like, can you help us imagine what that moment might have been like for her?
2: Since you don't know, because you missed it as usual, the actual big moment. Could you?
1: I must have gone out for a hamburger or something. Yeah.
2: Could you just in your mind's eye imagine the last moment here? Like was she dusting the eggs, or were the eggs beginning to hatch, or what?
1: We suspect that she stayed there until the last one had hatched.
3: You mean watching them?
1: Maybe not watching them, but feeling them. Guarding them.
3: Oh my gosh, that's amazing.
1: They are devoted moms.
3: So she would feel this activity that was new underneath her and then know that it was time to finally let go.
1: Right. Okay, relax, Mom. It's over. You did your job.
3: So cool. It's like handing off the baton of life.
0: Yeah.
3: Yeah. I love thinking about this story right now because we're all like kind of, I don't know, just needing to like hold on. There's this like sense of holding on.
0: Yeah.
3: And waiting and being patient and just like, I don't know, having faith and that kind of thing, you know, just kind of like being still and holding on, that she is just like giving us such a great model for.
0: Wow. It's, you know, hold on one second. I have to just put an end to this madness.
3: Yeah. Go for it.
5: Emil, Tej, don't come in here. I'm working.
0: Oh, my God. You know what I think about is the...
3: What?
0: It's so interesting. This is like the absolutely wrong soundtrack to the story that you're telling.
3: Oh, the kid's going
0: to... You're talking about a mother sort of lovingly... suffering and then dying on behalf of her jelly beans. And I have these kids who are just like literally running around like savages right now because they're stir crazy. No, you know what I think? I think about it like it's so beautiful and heroic and poignant. But then I think about like, she's not telling, like if you take the story away and you just imagine her experience, she's in the darkness for 5 years. And like, I wonder, she has no conception of anything except that somehow the disconnect between the experience she's having and the story we're telling about it is everything that I need to think about right now, because we're all trying to protect our jelly beans in a way. But then if you think about the experience of that, it can feel frightening and lonely and dark, you know?

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0: This story was reported and produced by Annie McEwen with musical help from Alex Overington. Thanks to Kyle Wilson for playing the sexy saxophone for us. And a very big thank you to our bassoon player, Brad Balliette. And of course, thanks to Bruce. I'm Jad Abumrad. Thanks for listening. Radiolab will be back with you next week.
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0: Welcome to Arts Express. This is Prairie Miller, and on the show, Pacifica host Garland Nixon on the U.S. military and the stock market.
1: Well, good evening, my dear and fluffy friends. Donald Trump has problems, and I don't see a way out. Let's talk.

Hello, Garland Nixon here. And yeah, here we are. Let's talk. You know, Trump is, A, he's in a bad position, but B, it seems to me that he is so, at this point, Donald Trump is so mentally unfit that I don't think it matters as much as it normally would. You know what I mean? Because the people around him understand what the situation and how bad a situation he's in. I don't know that at this point that Donald Trump's mental capacity is such that he really understands it, that he really knows it. I mean, at this point, think about it. He's hanging around Laura Loomer. That's like one of his people, his confidants, right? Laura Loomer, General Jack Keane, these people that really, are not in touch with reality and are not rational human beings. So he has an inner circle of people around him that don't know what the hell they're talking about, right? And his comments, I mean, recently he's like, yes, if, think about this. All he does, it's like him and Hegseth, all they do is like bleat out these machoisms. We're the greatest. We're the toughest. Nobody can do what we do. We put up a wall of steel. And you're like, dude, you just got your butt kicked and you're like trying to play the macho role. It ain't working, right? So you've got Trump, who all he can do is play this I'm the tough guy role. He doesn't know anything else to do, which means he's lost touch with even the fact that he's the president and he has to be a statesman. He's surrounded by morons. He's got the stupidest guy maybe in the history of humanity who's supposedly, allegedly running the Department of War. And he's experiencing, let me just say this. The fact that the Navy is in a catastrophic position is not necessarily Trump's fault. This is what neoliberalism does. It hollows out corporations, it hollows out industry, it hollows out competence. And ultimately, at some point, all you have is a money-making machine. You know, you have effectively what you have in the stock market is reflected in actual industry. Okay. In the stock market, what do you have? Think about this. Why is the Navy in such bad shape? Why is it that our ships don't work? We don't have supplies, everything. Well, think about this. In the stock market right now, what we have is the written reflection of what a country company should be, but not the real company, right? You can buy stocks in Campbell's soup. Campbell's soup never has to make a can of soup. They don't have to sell a can of soup. They don't even really have to exist. They can put up a Campbell's Soup sign and you can say, we have a company called Campbell's Soup, not making any money, not doing really much of anything. And you can buy stock in that company and you can trade the stock and sell the stock can go up and the stock can go down. There was a time when if you bought Campbell's Soup stock and it went up, it was because they sold more cans of soup. If it went down, they sold less cans of soup, right? And they had to put money back in the company and they had to do advertising. You never see Campbell's Soup advertising, but Campbell's Soup stock is still going up because they ain't really selling that much. But they don't have to, because the only thing that matters is effectively people are like, Bitcoin and crypto is a fraud. Bitcoin and crypto are the only real honest stocks. They say, tell you, there ain't nothing exists behind us. This is virtual. There's nothing really there. Other stocks pretend, Campbell's Soup pretends that they're still selling soup. I don't know if they really are. When's the last time you saw a can of Campbell's soup? But you can still buy the stock, which means there's nothing on the other end, that it's hollow. The industrial capacity of, and I'm just using Campbell's soup, but I'm just, of these companies that you buy out there, the industrial capacity is hollow. And then if you look at the stuff that they build or make or the services they offer, it's crap. So my point being, that's what the neoliberalism creates, a fraud. And so what do you have? They're making ships. They're supplying the companies. There was a time when the Navy supplied their own food and they did all of this kind of, no, they all contracted out the corporations, and the corporations are in business to make money. They're not in, the corporations are not in business to build ships that work. They're not in business to supply a food for the soldiers to eat. They're not in business to do anything. They're just there to make money. Nothing else. Zero. They're there to make money and they're doing that. So they're successful. So now when the system starts stressing the military, right? Now you got to use the military.
Now you're not, you have to, but they've decided we're going to push people around. We're the empire. Now we're going to push people around. And so now the military is stressed. It's like, does it really work? It has to work now. The ships have to work. The food systems have to work. They put these people at war. They've attacked stuff. This stuff has to be used and has to work. And it doesn't work. And when the system is stressed, it collapses. It is exposed that neoliberalism hollows out industry, hollows out the physical world. It's just making money in Ponzi schemes. So now we have a bunch of ships. And all these ships were ever good for was making money. And they don't work. So let's start here. What do we have to start with? Roya News. Oh my God, there's cars for sale. U.S. destroyer spent 4 days without power, toilets, or AC in the South China Sea. A little hot out there. And I'm just saying, I hope that ain't the ship because it looks like a rust bucket. Is that the ship? It don't look good. See, here's what they can do. They can give you a million ads. Let us continue. A U.S. Navy guided missile destroyer spent 4 days without working toilets. Look at this here. All right, here we go. A U.S. Navy guided missile destroyer spent 4 days without working toilets, galley services. So I don't know how they did food. They can do these advertisements though, can't they? Air conditioning or reliable portable water after losing power in the South China Sea. The Arleigh Burke-class USS Binfold suffered an engineering casualty involving its generators while conducting routine operations in the Indo-Pacific. The nearly 10,000-ton warship lost the ability to maneuver independently and saw essential systems fail in temperatures that routinely reach 89 and 98 degrees Fahrenheit, right? So, here's a warship. It was a sitting duck. There were no injuries to the crew, who demonstrated resilience, grit, professionalism, and unwavering steadiness. They were pissed. They were furious. No doubt. The Navy said the exact cause remains under investigation. The guided missile cruiser USS Robert Smalls provided cooked meals to Benfield's crew during the outage, but they had no toilets. What happened after they ate? Hey, man, I got to go to the bathroom. Yeah, we don't have any bathrooms. What am I to do? Oh, geez, I don't know. Power was restored on July 30th. Former Navy Captain Carl Schuster, who once experienced a shorter power loss aboard a destroyer near Puerto Rico, described the conditions. It would have been quite stressful. Quite stressful? That's one way to put it. Year in 98 degrees, 98 degree weather. You got no food. You got no air conditioning. You got no toilets. Now, I'm just going to say this. You ain't going to win a war. Is it shocking now that we lost a war fairly rapidly to Iran? I don't think. Now, what did they have? They claimed a laundry room fire. They claimed it, but I think it was a missile fire, right? Unless they're storing missiles and drones in the laundry room. Iranian missile, the tide pushes your ship. You're going to drift in front of the Chinese carrier or something because your ships don't work. And your guys got to go to the bathroom, but they can't. Oh, by the way, they're going to be a little overheated because they got no air conditioning. What a disaster. What happened to the, we've had one ship. Let's see. We had I think we've got 11 aircraft carriers and I think we got like one of them or two of them that are working, quote, working. And in fact, one of the aircraft carriers that's on the way has been having problems. The aircraft carrier, they're like replacing one because the people don't have food, the toilets don't work, the showers don't work, then they're jumping the crap overboard ready to mutiny. So they'll get that one out there. And Trump, oh, no, everything's fine. They haven't been there long enough. So you've got to replace one that is in catastrophic condition and the people are literally jumping overboard. But the one that you're sending now, over there now, to replace this one, that's having some toilet problems. In other words, they got real toilet problems. U.S. Navy's kind of doing a job right now, both literally, both figuratively and literally. As an American citizen, number one, I'm opposed to war, I'm opposed to empire, and I'm opposed to the United States sending its military all around the world to kill innocent people and steal everybody else's natural resources. Let's start there. But now they can't do that.
And luckily, we don't have to defend ourselves because, as has been said many times, the United States has insignificant powers to the north and south and fish to the east and west. Ain't nobody coming to attack us. So we really don't need anything more than a defensive military. But we got 900 bases, which are all a grift now. You see now that the whole thing is a grift, that nothing worked because it wasn't designed to work. It was designed to make money. It was designed as a grift, and it does that. Trump and his boys are out there investing in drone companies to make tons of hundreds of. That's where the money's going. The lobbyists are getting rich. Ex-generals are signing up with Lockheed Martin. They're getting rich. Everybody's getting rich. The sailors, their life is both literally and figuratively again. The sailors are screwed. Who in the hell? Do you think anybody's going to rejoin? Hey, I'm going to go back in the Navy. Why? So I can sail around in some 100-degree weather with no place to take a crap. Oh, but at least I'm out of food and the air conditioner doesn't work. Who is going to re-up for that? I don't think any of these people on any of those ships are like, yes, sirree, they're going to give me a bonus. I'm re-upping for another year. And it's not happening. They want out. And Trump's like, yes, we've got the strongest military ever. Hegseth. Idiots. Imagine, they like ask Hegseth about it. They're like, hey, Hegseth, tell me, what's going on with your sailors? I saw a picture of the meeting. God knows that's inevitable. What do you have to say about that? And you're like looking at Hegseth like, well, what's the stupidest thing a human being could say? You know, because this guy's about as sharp as a bag of wet mice. And you're looking at him like, oh, what's this idiot going to say? But now, you or I, we're not professional Navy guys. We could have came up with a bullshit. We could have been like, well, at this time, there were some deficiencies. Sure, certainly. They were the fault of the previous administration, they always say, right? However, we've got great people working on it. We're working hard, and we're going to get these problems solved, and we're going to continue because, you know, we believe in fixing. Yeah, yeah. Nope. Hegseth ain't smart enough to do that. Hegseth, what's going on? We're the greatest ever. We've got a wall of steel in front of the Straits of Hormuz. Nobody can do. And I'm like, he thinks that's a good answer. You think that just doing the macho, we're the greatest ever, when people are like, your toilets don't work and your soldiers don't have food, that means we're the greatest military that ever lived and we can do things that nobody else can do. That's all you have left. All they got left is bragging and rhetoric, but they don't have we don't have a real military anymore. We don't have a Navy. We don't have a Navy. We got a bunch of ships limping around that sometimes they run, sometimes they don't. Think about this. If you were on a Navy ship and they're like, all right, we're going into battle. You'd be like, oh, like hell we are. And I'm going into battle in this rickety old rust bucket. But as soon as the first thing, it'll break down. And I gotta go to the bathroom, and I can't. I mean, think about this. If the air conditioner isn't working, the toilets ain't working, and you're drifting around at sea with no power, I'm thinking you probably can't stop incoming missiles and drones. Wouldn't you say that's a safe assumption? Incoming and missiles and drones, your toilets don't work. I'm betting your air defense system is not top-notch. I'm just going to bet that your air defense system probably ain't all that good if you can't get the toilets to work and the people are hungry. Hey, check the radar scope to see if there's incoming missiles. No, dude, I'm so hungry. I'd eat an incoming missile right now. They're going to have it's going to be like the Donner Pass. They're going to literally be, you know, eating each other. It's coming. But when those guys get off that ship, you know what they're going to say? They're going to say, look, you can lock me up. In fact, I'll tell you what. Send me to Leavenworth. Give me a dishonorable discharge and throw me in the brig. Because at least they got a bathroom in the brig and three hot meals. I've been in jail for the last 200 days, the 300 days, the last year. I've been in jail out at sea with no bathroom and crappy food. You throw me in jail for insubordination. I will have I'll have a crapper, but I'll still have crappy food, but it can't be any worse than that. So they ain't going back out. Once those guys and girls set their feet back on dry land, they ain't getting back on a Navy ship. You couldn't pull them back out there onto that pier with a team of Clydesdales, and I don't blame them.
They were promised that this is the greatest fighting force that ever lived. And they're like, except unless you like toilets, what are they going to do? Put like porta potties on the deck? Are they going to be like walking down the deck and there's a plastic porta potty? Hey, what's that? It's a porta potty. Why is that? Because the toilets don't work. They didn't have, I mean, so what, your water doesn't work? What are you drinking? I don't know. I'm just thinking this is a catastrophe. The entire empire is a catastrophe. Our economy is going to hell. It ain't going to be long. I was at a gas station today and there was a sign, no regular. And I thought, oh, I think I'm going to see that but more in the future. Just, there was a sign right there. I started to take a picture of it. It said, high test only, no regular. Yeah, well, you get that ready for the rest of that sign. It's going to say no high test, no regular, no nothing. You're freaking out of luck. No diesel fuel, no food. That's the direction we're going. And right now, reality is asserting itself. You know, they've been the neoliberals, the globalists, the Epstein class, whatever you want to call them, have been living off what the very thing that Hegseth is doing, and that is bragging. Narratives, we're the greatest, we're the best, everything is working well. Everything's great. This is the best system. Our system works. Our military is awesome. Everything's great. And so they had a narrative of domination and power and competence. And now that narrative is meeting reality. And the reason it is because when you have a system, the system can appear to be fine until you stress test the system. As an example, think about this. You got a car and it's clean and it looks great and the engine's clean and everybody tells you how good that car is. Okay. And then you start it up and it doesn't sound right. And you go up a hill and smoke comes out of it and the engine blows, right? It looked great. And when you talked about it, the narrative of the car was fantastic. But when you put it on a hill and tried to drive it up a hill, when you stress the system couldn't handle it and it blew, right? Stressing a system will tell you if the system's good or not. That's why when you do planning for operations, plan operations, you want to stress the system and see what happens when the system's stressed and see if it works. And then when you stress the system, it'll find the weak points, right? Example, towing. You got a big truck or something and you're towing something. The truck says you can tow 10,000 pounds and you tow 25,000 pounds. What's going to happen? The whole truck ain't going to fall apart, but where's the weak place? The brake calipers, you're going down a hill and those brake calipers can't take the heat. The brakes can't take the heat. They can't take the weight. They can't take any of it. And the weakest point of that truck is going to give because you have stressed it and the weakest point goes first. And that's all that's happening. As they stress these systems, the weakest part of the system always blows out first. You put too much weight on it. And the weight that you put on it was Iran and Ukraine. You got Ukraine, which is a proxy war to take out Russia, and you're pumping it, all your money and your weapons into Ukraine and everything. So you're stressing your system. And then some genius gets the idea that they're going to attack Iran, and Iran beats the living crap out of you. And you guess what? Bingo! You are out of war material because you sent it all to Ukraine, and the Russians blew it all up. Oh, by the way, and figured it all out and took those missiles that you had and reverse engineered them to find out what the frequencies were, how they could block them, everything else. And they gave that info to Iran. And so, and by the way, did I mention, they kind of figured out that you don't have a competent air defense system. And Iran's like, well, this is like shooting ducks in a barrel. That's what it is. If someone has surface-to-surface missiles and they're going up again, and drones going up against the United States, it's like shooting ducks in a barrel. The United States has no competent air defense system. And guess what happened? When they went to war with Iran, they put the system to the stress. And what's the weak point in this system? Air defense. You have none. And what told on you? That air defense system. It told on you. The air defense system crumbled, collapsed. You don't have that many missiles. And the ones that you fire don't hit the targets, the incoming missiles. So ultimately, the weak system cracked. The air defense system went first and everything else behind it. And might I add, here's the other thing you got to understand. The Iranians, while the United States was blowing up schools full of young girls, Iran was hitting military targets. See, I remember reading Iran's hitting warehouses in Bahrain, and I thought, what are they hitting? One of Wildberries warehouses? What the hell's the point of that? Well, now I understand. What Iran did was surgical. One of the things, ducks in a barrel, there you go. Fish in a barrel, something in a barrel. And you're shooting something that's easy to shoot. How's that? But my point being, what Iran did was surgical.
One of the things they did was they removed your capacity to fight over the long term. What we found out now is that the United States had all of these warehouses in Bahrain at their main base. And in those warehouses, they had lots of stuff stored, food, supplies, all kinds of stuff for a long war. So what did Iran do? Flattened them all. Said, okay, well, we're going to go a long war. I think you'll be needing these supplies, but you ain't going to have them because we're going to smoke them. And they blew every one of them to hell.

0: cares about this?
1: I really hate that sad loser, Mr. Neuberger.
2: Who, me?
3: And coming up next on Arts Express.
4: What's with the new girl?
5: She's trouble, which is the last thing you need.
4: She sounds like fun.
6: It says here in your record you have anger issues.
5: You don't know anything about me.
6: Pardon?
5: Stop talking! What just happened?
7: You're a witch.
5: I'm sorry, but I'm a what?
6: A witch.
7: Welcome to Coven Academy.
5: This place is magic,
6: okay? We rid the world of dark forces.
5: What now?
6: It's a gift to be here. We shouldn't have to convince her.
5: Standing right here.
8: Watch me make them bow.
9: Think you're ready to take on vampires?
5: I'm sorry, I'm gonna be fighting vampires? Among other creatures of the night.
6: I'm warming to the place.
5: You have to stay away from him. I'm serious.
10: If I see you anywhere near her, I really don't think you want to threaten me.
5: I don't need a bodyguard.
4: That's starting to become very clear.
5: Being a witch is about sisterhood. If we have a fighting chance of becoming a coven, you've got to start being real with us.
6: If I were a vampire, you'd be dead.
3: And those were scenes from Coven Academy, a supernatural show opening October 1st, in which young witch apprentices band together to defend a haunted New Orleans against approaching dark forces. And starring as well as Mr. Cole, warlock teacher and elite magic professor, is Canadian actor Devin Sawa, who is our guest on the show, also sharing a similarly disturbing reaction to the troubling confrontation currently playing out between his country and Trump. And Sawa likewise stars in the sinister crime thriller Girl in the River, opening this week as jaded, cynical, despondent investigator Kramer, disturbed by the vigilante tendencies of his female partner Pembroke. And we debate the issues as to could this be an outsider-looking-in cultural observation by the Italian filmmaker Brando Benetton on U.S. authorities' above-the-law police surveillance state. First, some scenes from Girl in the River, then Devin Sawa.
11: Nothing ever happens in a town this small. But when it does, nobody's innocent.
12: I know you want to retire, but yesterday, two twin sisters disappeared. Their father, his political authority. It all.
13: Amelia Pembroke, Behavioral Science Unit. This is my first.
9: That's a hell of a first case.
13: Why take the risk to drop her off the busiest bridge?
9: You wanted us to find her?
13: There's a long list of suspects.
9: You ever play her?
14: I don't think she liked me.
9: You liked her. We have too many leads, no real suspects.
11: He's been planting evidence to throw you off.
15: I know who it is.
12: You can't go in without a warrant.
9: Just because you think someone's a killer doesn't mean they are one.
16: This is getting out of hand.
17: This case has been devouring you from the inside.
16: He's just out there, waiting to make another move.
12: You're not ready to confront what real evil looks like.
3: Hello.
18: Pleasure to be here.
0: Hello, Devin Sawa, and welcome to our show.
18: Thank you.
0: Now, I wanted to ask you, what was it about The Girl in the River that inspired you to be in this film?
18: The script came to me at a time that I needed to do this kind of film. I had been doing Chucky for a few years, mm-hmm. and which I had an absolute ball doing, by the way. But it's nevertheless a show that's very big and comedic and over the top and dreamlike. And I needed something that was very grounded and still. This particular script it came to me, and it was just a no-brainer. I liked the genre. I liked some of the stuff that Brando had done already. I liked the idea of working with Maggie Grace, and Mississippi was the final plus that got me to do it.
0: And what are your thoughts about Benetton's unique perspective as an outsider looking in, Italian director, in his examination of U.S. society?
18: What are my thoughts on his? I'm sorry.
0: Well, I guess if you have any thoughts about it.
18: Of what in particular?
0: That he's not an American director. Maybe he has an outsider looking in perspective.
18: Oh, I never really considered that as a thing, really. I think that he's very versed in American films, and he wanted to do something that was a 70s style gritty kind of film, and it just it just felt right. I don't think that I ever really considered that he would, but it's interesting. I think that when our initial conversations, he just had a real knowledge of 70s films and we kind of clicked up on that.
0: And without giving too much away, there are a number of questionable actions by Pembroke, much to your dismay, as her investigative partner Kramer, and without any consequences. What can you say about that as possibly a reflection of U.S. perceptions of criminality on screen, lawmen above the law, and a contrast to, say, how that scenario might have played out differently in Canadian culture on screen, or even in Breton's Italy?
18: Well,
0: and also, in particular, your frustration that, quote, you can't arrest a man for his shopping habits.
18: Yeah, I think there's a lot of things that wouldn't translate into real life detective work. I think at the end of the day, we're making a film, and so we have to be a little bit lenient on some of the procedures that we're doing in it. I think early on, there anybody that's in the law enforcement would find a couple flaws along the way and say, "Yeah, I don't know if we do things that way." But I mean, that's film. That's filmmaking. Yeah.
0: And what are your thoughts about the film being presented as a true story on screen even though he wrote it as fiction?
18: Yeah, that's a misconception. I think that people think that it's based on a true story because of the end credits. Before the end credits, we put up
0: right.
18: We superimpose the dialogue of where we explain what the characters go on to do after the case. And I think that people just assume that because that's what we see in documentaries on HBO and whatnot. We see that. And I think that people assume that it's based on a true story, but we never claim to be based on a true story. Although I would bet if we Googled missing twins and murder, we'd find something. But again, we're not based on a true story. It's completely fictional and 100% out of Brando's mind.
0: Mm. And for some reason, he seemed to want to mislead the audience that it was a true story by the ending he put on.
18: No, I don't think that he wanted to mislead. I don't. If he wanted to mislead, I think he could have put something in the beginning. But I don't. It was never our intention to make audiences think this was a real story. In fact, Brando, he had mentioned something in a previous interview we did that the producers asked him to put that in just to give it a little bit more length and a little more clarity on where it might go. No one really thought about how that would be perceived by audiences. And certainly our intention was never to dupe anybody and make them think this.
0: Right. Well, I meant that more as a method of style rather than a deception.
18: Yes.
0: And speaking of national differences, what are your thoughts about the latest tensions between Canada and the U.S. Trump calling Canada, quote, among the worst nations in the world.
18: You know, on this particular day, I've been dealing with Girl in the River. I'm going to keep it completely. I'm Canadian. I love Canada, born and raised. America gave me the amazing opportunity of flourishing in this great film business, and so I have a love for both countries, and I hope everything works out. Any tensions that are going on right now work out, but that's as political as I'm going to get about a movie about a missing twins and whatnot.
0: And what can you say about the upcoming Coben Academy and what you're up to as Mr. Cole?
18: As much as I would love to talk about Coven Academy,
0: there's so many things that I ask questions.
18: Let me just speak on that.
0: All
18: one.
0: Right.
18: I just watched it last night. I just finished it last night, and I'm absolutely over the moon happy with being involved with it. I think it is when I first read the script, I didn't know whether I was that interested in it because I had never done something that was geared towards young adults for Disney or whatnot. And I remember I was on speakerphone in my car and my agent's talking about it to me. And I looked over at my little girl who was 9 at the time and her little eyes were just lit up with this thought of me doing a show about a school for witches. And I knew right then that I absolutely had to be involved. We did it. It was an amazing experience. The actors on the show are just the young actors are just amazing. And then I watched it last night and it's everything I hoped it would be. So that's as much as I can say about it because it's all being kept under wraps right now. But I am over the moon in joy of waiting for that thing to come out and for everybody to see it.
0: Mm. Well, is there anything you can say or not about what attracted you to play Mr. Cole?
18: There would be spoilers involved in that answer.
0: Okay.
18: I'm gonna plead the fifth on that one.
0: All right. And what was it like for you starting out as a child actor? That journey through the years for you and your first film as the enemy of Sherlock Holmes, James Moriarty, in his youth in Sherlock Holmes Returns?
18: That is probably the deepest cut you could have done, the Sherlock Holmes thing. It's so long. That's like 89, 88, something like that. That is so long ago that I don't remember much about that particular project. I think I was 8 or 9 years old when I did it. My journey as a child actor was great. Talking for myself, it was generally a great experience. I started off in theater and got to do that for many years until I got my first break in. I mean, I did some Canadian television as well, Sherlock Holmes being one of them. But, you know, up until Casper, when I was lucky enough to get my first American break. And then it was an amazing ride. And I worked with some amazing people along the way. And I'm lucky enough to be still doing it.
0: Hmm. And are you coming out in anything next or working on anything next?
18: I have two projects that are pretty well known that I can't talk about. They're going to announce soon. Coven Academy, I couldn't be happier that I'm involved with that project. Mm-hmm. What else? And this one. And I've been busy pretty much all year. And so, I got some stuff coming out.
0: And any last word to share about The Girl in the River?
18: It's a slow burn of a film with a great payoff. And I think anybody that enjoyed, you know, the Silence of the Lambs movies, the Manhunter by Michael Mann, that those kind of films will enjoy this little 90-minute run.
0: Mm. And in terms of your journey through the decades and where you are now, this is for radio and the listeners can't see you. When Devon Sawa looks in the mirror, what does he see?
18: A lucky guy. I have a beautiful family. I'm lucky enough to be still working at the job that I enjoy going to, getting up in the morning for. I'm lucky enough to swing my legs out of bed and put my feet on earth every day. So, I still look in the mirror and hopefully will still look in the mirror and I smile and I'm happy.
0: And as you mentioned, in terms of you being a father, did that affect you at all emotionally as being part of this film, The Girl in the River, and the death of children?
18: I intentionally tried not to think too much about what would happen if something like this happened with my child, because I would be devastated. It's one of the most horrifying things to imagine is something happening to your own child.
0: Mm. Okay, well, thank you so much, Deborah Sauer, for joining us on the show.
18: Thank you.
0: And I will get the word out about The Girl in the River.
18: I appreciate it. Thank you.
0: Oh, okay, bye.
2: See you later.

0: right along to never, never.
1: Hey, this is Jack Shalom. Welcome to In Case You Missed It, our semi-occasional roundup of the week's most absurd and head-shaking news. First off, in our way-off Target department, USA Today reports that Target stores apologized for a Halloween circus clown costume that critics said appeared to conjure blackface and 19th century minstrel shows. The costume, sold as the Blacklight Circus Clown Halloween costume, prompted a social media backlash. It was the latest in a series of reputational blows for Target that have undercut sales. In an effort to curry favor with the Trump administration, Target started backtracking on previous efforts to boost hiring of black employees and support black-owned suppliers. The policy U-turn was widely viewed as a betrayal by black Americans. As one black shopper said, "So, Target, you really don't have anyone left at your headquarters to say, hey, that's racist. You all cut DEI and now you've got a minstrel show clown costume for kids on your website." And in our You Can't Hear a Pin Drop department, we may well be seeing the end of the great American sport bowling, not because it's less popular with the working class, but because private equity has encrapified it. Andy Zeisler in Salon writes that Lucky Strike Entertainment, a private equity-backed behemoth, has in the past decade bought more than 350 of the nation's bowling alleys and transformed them into a garish nightmare that has deprioritized league bowling, escalated the cost of bowling with algorithm-driven dynamic pricing, and to make matters worse, they've actually purchased the Professional Bowlers Association. And in a class action lawsuit filed in May by disgruntled bowlers, the company stands accused of violating antitrust laws, as well as gobbling up its competition through unlawful acquisitions, cutting supplies, raising prices, pushing alcohol, promoting gambling, and alienating virtually every consumer except those who have no interest in bowling. Let's hope the company strikes out, is ordered to split, and left with nothing to spare. And in a report released Thursday by government watchdog Public Citizen, they estimate that President Donald Trump's assorted cryptocurrency products have left investors on the hook for billions of dollars in losses. In total, Public Citizen found that Trump's crypto schemes have left investors at least $4.7 billion in the hole, with the majority of those losses coming from investments into the president's personal meme coin. Now, the value of Trump's meme coin peaked at over $73 per token 2 days after its launch. Since then, its value has completely cratered from $73 to currently trading in the $2 range. But even as investors in the Trump coin saw the value of their investments deteriorate, the president profited handsomely, hauling in $635 million in licensing fees from the coin last year alone. Trump was also not personally hurt by the coin's drop in value, given that he invested no money to acquire his own share of the digital tokens, which Public Citizen estimated is worth $271 million. Zach Everson, author of the report, cautioned Trump critics against ridiculing people who invested in the president's crypto products. "Trust me, I

his visa since 2015. Yiannopoulos was a strong supporter of Donald J. Trump during his 2016 run for president, but Yiannopoulos ran afoul of Trump and last year claimed that Trump was bought, paid for, owned, and operated by Israel. Ironically, in the past, Yiannopoulos himself had reveled in Mr. Trump's mass deportations, calling for ICE checkpoints at supermarkets and gas stations, and total legal immunity for ICE agents when they're on duty. Yeah, I know. But I'm still sneering right now, even though you can't see me. And in our The Hits Keep Coming department, Donald Trump signed an executive order stating Lake Ontario will now be known as Lake America. Premier Wab Kinyu of Manitoba, Canada, replied, "Trump is like a washed-up musician. You know when a rock band is really over the hill and you see them like in a casino playing some song from like 50 years ago? Like, he thought he had a real hit, a real golden oldie with the Gulf of Mexico, and he's trying to bring that back? He's trying to play the hits for his base, but I think everybody here thinks it's a little sad and it's not his best work." And finally, in our modern day heroes department, an 83-year-old Kentucky farm-owning widow and her 54-year-old daughter, also a widow, turned down a $26 million offer to buy part of their farmland. Eric Schwartzel of the Wall Street Journal reports that Delcia Baer and her mother, Ida Huddleston, originally were going to accept the offer from a representative of a mysterious company, but when they heard that it was to build a giant data center in the town, Miss Baer said, "The answer was an easy one. Kick rocks and don't come back." The two women, who describe themselves as country hicks and live in the town of Mayville, Kentucky, population 8,700, both have health challenges and can certainly use the money. The daughter is blind and the mother has difficulty walking, but Bear says, "If I step off this piece of property and it becomes something for an AI hub, then I have failed to occupy and I can be held accountable for that on the judgment hour." The identity of the company was unknown, but a court case reveals that it was Meta. The woman's neighbors have sued them as it has disrupted money deals for other members of the town, but the women have stood firm. Miss Baer said, "I believe artificial intelligence will be the destruction of the human race." Outside the women's home, a "Don't Tread on Me" flag rustles in the yard. The answer, my friend, is blowing in the wind. And that's the news, in case you missed it, a semi-occasional roundup of the week's most absurd and head-shaking news. This is Jack Shalom for Arts Express with host Prairie Miller. The UN

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1: And that's all we have time for today on Arts Express, Expression in the Arts. 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Until next time, this is Prairie Miller leaving the station.

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2: This is your WRP community news. 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

Better days are coming, if no one told you. I hate to hear you crying over the phone, dear. For 7 years running, you've been a soldier. But better days are coming, better days are coming for you. So when the night feels like forever,

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1: This is Writer's Voice, compelling conversations with authors who challenge, inspire, and inform. This week, Nathaniel Rich talks about Cloud Thief, his wildly entertaining heist novel about data, surveillance, and trying to escape the systems that increasingly control our lives. Then, Colette Lyons and Paul Vlitos, who write as the literary duo Ellery Lloyd, take us time-traveling in their novel Time to Burn. What happens when billionaires don't just conquer space, but time as well? That's all coming up on today's Writer's Voice. I'm Francesca Rhiannon. The cloud sounds weightless, almost magical, but it isn't. Our emails, medical records, financial information, photographs, and just about everything else that makes up our digital lives are stored in enormous physical data centers. And Nathaniel Rich had a provocative thought. What if you could simply walk into one and steal the servers? That's the premise of his novel, Cloud Thief. It's a propulsive heist story, but the novel is also asking much bigger questions about surveillance, privacy, genetic engineering, and the extraordinary power amassed by the tech industry. At its center is Tim, a disillusioned climate journalist who feels the walls closing in on him. He joins forces with the mysterious Virginia on an audacious scheme to steal what may be the most valuable thing in the world, information. I talked with Nathaniel Rich about who owns our data, whether privacy is becoming impossible, and how we find meaning in a world increasingly beyond our control. Nathaniel Rich is the author of several books, both fiction and nonfiction. He was an editor for the Paris Review and has written for such major venues as The Atlantic, Harper's Magazine, and the New York Review of Books. Let's listen to my conversation with Nathaniel Rich now. Nathaniel Rich, welcome to Writer's Voice.
2: Thanks so much for having me. It's a pleasure to speak with you.
1: I love this book. One review called it a sharp, smart meditation on humanity's bent toward eco-suicide, wrapped inside a clever, propulsive heist novel. The heist plot becomes a vehicle for talking about really critical issues, the most critical issues that face us in the age of massive data centers, their environmental impact, surveillance, the pervasive for surveillance, and the hidden hegemony of the tech oligarchy in ways that few people understand. Give us the gist of the story just to orient our listeners.
2: Yeah, so Cloud Thief is about a character who goes by Tim. That's not his real name for reasons I won't explain at this point, but Tim is a climate journalist, a magazine journalist who's grown disillusioned with his career, his work, with the burden that of trying to save the world, which he feels he's completely ineffective at, and wouldn't really know how to do if he could. And he's looking for answers, and he's looking for a future, basically. And he stumbles into this relationship with a woman named Virginia, also not her real name, who is living in a storage unit in the middle of Manhattan, one of these mini storage facilities, these anonymous giant buildings in the middle of the city, essentially living off the grid. He figures out pretty quickly that she's a kind of confidence artist in a way, certainly paranoid, but brilliant. And unlike him, she knows exactly who she is and what she wants. And he finds that very seductive. And the two of them talk themselves into this great mission, which is to steal the most valuable thing in all of the world, which is information. And the world's largest repository of information is held at a data center in the middle of Oklahoma. And this is true, in fact. People don't quite understand this. This is true. The continent's biggest data center, at least until maybe this current build-out, is there. And they decide if they can go in and steal some servers and get some information out of them, they will be able to do whatever they want. They'll have as much money as they want, as much power as they want. And the only challenge will be how best to exploit it. And so that's the beginning. And essentially, it's a series of escalating heists. But at its center is this desire to steal everything.
1: You've introduced us to the two protagonists. There are two more characters. There's Seth and Zoe. Seth is a friend of Tim's, who is a kind of con artist himself, or at least looking for a con, and he's an expert in tech. And then there's Zoe, who is the narrator, is Tim's, and we should say Tim is a narrator, is his sister, and she is disabled with a disease that we will get into a little bit later. He's an environmental journalist, as you said, and so are you. How much of you is in him?
2: Yeah, I mean, I'm sure it's something a million novels have said to you in the past, but there's something of me in every character. I mean, in some ways, I identify with Virginia the most, who wants to live off the grid, who's paranoid. I'm not quite as paranoid as she is, but paranoid about the surveillance state that we've found ourselves in, and distrustful of authority. But certainly Tim has some biographical elements that he shares with me. I think, unlike Tim, I don't have any ambitions to save the world. I think I try to tell stories as well as I can and let people do with those stories what they will. But, you know, I wanted to write about the way in which all of these characters come into an awareness that their fate is not controlled by them, and try to think of ways to take over their destiny. And in the case of Tim, he's found himself having traveled from a somewhat naive, young, but honorable idea that through his work, through his writing, he's going to change the world. And soon, by the time the novel begins, he's essentially in his late 20s, early 30s, and he feels trapped. He feels not liberated, but more like a prisoner to his profession, to poverty, essentially, which goes along with being a journalist, and feels trapped. And so that sense of feeling trapped, I feel like, is part of the cornerstone of American society right now. And I wanted to write about, you know, what are ways, how are we trapped? How are we ensnared? What are the systems that ensnare us, especially those systems that we don't even identify as ensnaring us? And how does one try to break out? And what kinds of risks must one endure in order to make that effort?
1: The book moves from mini storage to data storage, and to ultimately the storage of genetic information inside the human body. What drew you to storage as an organizing metaphor for this story?
2: Yeah, it's true. It's all these containers that our whole lives are trapped inside. You know, I'm drawn to things that are sort of shocking to me, but not commented upon. The primary one in this novel is this idea that, you know, our lives are completely dependent on technology, and particularly on the data that attends our every interaction with technology, and the value of that data, and that it's all living inside these anonymous warehouses called data centers that no one really thinks about, or at least hadn't thought about, I think, until this AI moment in the last couple of years, and how powerful that information could be. And I feel like mini storage is a kind of more modest but similar version of that, where, you know, these places where people, and Americans more than any other, you know, nationality in the world, just put all of their stuff. And it's a category of thing that's like stuff that's valuable enough that you don't want to get rid of it, or you can't bear going through it all. You don't want to lose it. And yet it's not quite necessary enough to keep inside your house, and becomes like a kind of albatross. And the statistics around the mini storage industry in this country are astonishing. I mean, but it's a huge amount of Americans' income is spent on just storing crap that we don't really want, but we can't get rid of. And it kind of drags us down like an anvil. And then, as I was thinking, yes, of storage and where do we keep our most valuable possessions, it occurred to me that the most, you know, even more valuable then our data is our DNA and our genetic code, which is increasingly being not only categorized and kept, but monetized. And I think we're entering a future where one's genetic data is just another form of currency.
1: Just to take a little detour, in what way is our genetic information going to become currency?
2: Well, it increasingly, we are able to make changes to our genetic code. You know, I've written a bunch of stories over the years about genetic engineering, CRISPR technology. I wrote a story, it's in my last book, Second Nature, about the de-extinction people who are trying to bring back extinct species through genetically engineering living species to adapt them into these species that have been extirpated. But, you know, we're right at the edge already of engineering embryos, of designer genes, of control over the genetic profile of our children. And it's the technology is essentially already there and or is coming along very quickly. And what remains is the kind of rigorous ethical debate that will shape how we use these powerful technologies. But I think increasingly we're entering a society where the temptations to engineer our genetic code will become too great for many people to resist. And of course, it starts with, you know, engineering away horrible diseases, rare conditions. And then, of course, it ends in a kind of eugenics type program. And so obviously, as a society, we'll and I'm sure it might vary depending on the nation, but I think in the decades ahead, there'll be quite a rigorous debate over this, over the ethics surrounding this. And of course, there's a huge private industry that is mobilizing in order to take advantage of all of this.
1: So, Nathaniel Rich, back to your new novel, The Cloud Thief. Going back to Virginia, her storage unit is depicted almost like a monastic cell. And she talks about the year that she has been the best year of her life. She may have gone into it because she couldn't afford rent, but in fact, it's the ability to disappear completely off the radar screen of data that has attracted her so much to it. The narrator compares her to Veronique Le Guin in her cave. Tell us about Le Guin and why her book provides inspiration for this story and what Virginia does in it.
2: Yeah, Veronique Le Guin is a figure I became obsessed with, a French shop girl who in the early 80s was dating this young speleologist and a kind of acolyte of this French, how to describe him, Michel Siffre. He both was an accomplished, he would dig around in caves and explore caves, but then he also became fascinated with what living inside of a cave, being cut off from one's circadian rhythms and cut off from sunlight, how does it change one? How does it change one psychologically? And how does it change your own biological rhythms? And he had spent all of extended periods of time underground, and he was looking for a woman to conduct a similar experiment. Of course, by scientific standards, these experiments were ridiculous. They were farces. I mean, there was no control. But essentially, his idea was to take a single person and force them to be underground for very long periods of time and see what happened to them. And so Veronique Le Guin said, well, sure, I'll give it a try. Kind of a bourgeois woman from a bourgeois family, and had this kind of fantasy of a monastic life as I have, although I'm not at all monastic, but I've read a lot of you know, philosophers of monasticism, solitary. I read a lot of books as I was writing this novel about people who lived in solitude and in isolation. And long story short, she went underground for 111 days in the south of France in this subterranean cave. She brought a lot of books with her. She had enough food and water. She was monitored by scientists above ground. And she wrote a diary about what happened to her. And it's a truly stunning document. It was published in France. It's never been translated, but I read enough French that I was able to read it. And it's essentially a journal of a person going mad, but in the middle of it, there's moments of extraordinary euphoria. So parts of the experiment, of the experience, are full of joy and excitement and a sense of discovery and of self-knowledge. And then other parts, she becomes terrified and frightened and feeling like she's losing herself. And she loses track of time, of course, is sort of the major thing. Her days end up lasting as long as, you know, 2 or 3 days, and then she'll sleep for 2 days at a time and so on, cut off from the sun. And for me, that became both a kind of, at its best, it's a kind of best case scenario of this fantasy of living by oneself, just reading whatever you want, having total control. And then, of course, it's also a nightmare. It's a kind of Twilight Zone plot. And for a novel that's in part about isolation and control, it represented to me the poles of that experience. And the characters, I should say, all move between those poles as well. They fantasize about living a life of total control, of total autonomy, in isolation. And then, of course, they have to come to terms with the other side of that experience. It can be a kind of madness, a suffering, a loneliness. And all of the characters, not just Virginia, I think, but Tim especially as well, move between those poles and are trying to understand it. And for me, it's a kind of broader metaphor about, you know, how much do we want to be in the world? And what kind of sacrifices must we make in order to be in the world? And with the state of modern technology the way it is, to be in the world, some of the sacrifices are quite extreme. You know, you sacrifice privacy, you sacrifice independence. And so those are the axes on which the novel moves. And so I felt like the Véronique Le Guin story is a kind of fable that I wanted to bring in through the novel that captured the full range of where that experience can take us.
1: And you mentioned privacy. Virginia in the story makes very clear how difficult it is to, in fact, go off the grid or away from the surveillance network, the kinds of things that a lot of us think that we'd have to do, like canceling credit cards. She says, well, that's just early 2000s. Now it's much more difficult. And in fact, what she does is she does more of a tricking of the system by multiplication of her identities rather than trying to erase identities. You seem to suggest that privacy itself has become a luxury that only perhaps the very wealthy can afford.
2: Yeah, I think I was very influenced by a story that I wrote many years ago about this, I don't know, he would describe himself then as a hacker, but he's sort of a freedom of speech and privacy absolutist, Jacob Applebaum, who was notorious briefly because he was close with Julian Assange. And when WikiLeaks broke, he was sort of affiliated with that group. He went into hiding. The CIA was after him. But I spent a long time reporting a story for him for Rolling Stone. And, you know, a few of his insights, I mean, he's a complicated, controversial figure, but a few of his insights about modern technology and the surveillance state really stayed with me and I think informed my thinking of this novel. I mean, one is that, yes, the idea of disappearing electronically, digitally, off of the internet, it's basically gone. Because even if you are able to scrub yourself off of like Google search, say, anytime you make a purchase, anytime you walk in public, there's a kind of digital capturing of your presence. And in fact, there are these massive corporations that essentially aggregate information about you, even if they don't know your name, by tracking, you know, where your cell phone goes, how your credit cards are used, where your bank accounts, where you show up on surveillance cameras. And so there's a kind of doppelganger version of you that's in the world that companies have access to. That's very impossible to shake. And his point was that, yeah, in the future, the most savvy people in privacy, and I think he's probably one of them, don't try to disappear. They try to multiply. And this is what Virginia does, of course. Instead of trying to move from there being one Virginia to zero Virginias, she moves from one Virginia to thousands of Virginias. And that's the best way to throw off the scent. I think Jacob was also the one who explained to me that the contents of a data center, essentially what Google knows, is more valuable than what's in any art museum or treasury, because it could take down the information that's held privately by these tech companies, could take down any government, could take down any CEO, any corporation, any military, that they have secrets that could be exploited and could be used to exert control over just about anybody in society. So those two ideas, I think, are part of the core of Cloud Thief. It's me trying to work through that. So what does this look moving forward, and how do we navigate this mess?
1: And talking about the cloud, the novel describes the cloud itself as a comforting fiction that is something actually intensely physical and vulnerable. It's concrete, it's steel, and a handful of underpaid guards. So one thing I want to ask you about is security, because there's a lot in this novel that's actually true. I mean, the novel takes place about 10 years ago, and so there are very thinly disguised events that are revealed in the novel that actually did happen. So I want to ask you about security, but before we get to security, I'm struck by your argument that what started as an analogy, the cloud, became an ontology, you say. Explain that and then talk about the security issue, because that was completely new to me.
2: Yeah, there's this idea that information, that electronic information, which is basically to say all information at this point, is in the cloud, is the metaphor that we now use. It's a metaphor that really just dates from the 1990s, the use of cloud computing. And essentially, what it refers to is digital information that you don't store on your own device, usually your laptop or desktop, but is stored on a server somewhere else. Which at this point is almost all of your information. There's very little that you keep on your own hard drive. Certainly all your email, any social media, any banking records, medical records, educational records. And in my case, for instance, all of my writing that I've ever written is all on a cloud server somewhere. And there's this idea that, and I know this exists because this was what I thought for a long time, is that this information has been kind of vaporized, that it's up in the atmosphere and you zap. You have Wi-Fi, which also is a kind of wizardry, and it's just zapping information out of the cloud onto your device, and you're borrowing it and then sending it back. Actually, information is not invisible. Information lives on hard drives, on little, essentially little computers that don't have screens called data servers. And these hard drives exist in a very physical form in these massive warehouses, usually in places with cheap energy and utilities, in the middle of nowhere. And furthermore, over the last 20 years, they've been consolidated. It used to be there was a much broader kind of hodgepodge of different data server data centers, but now the massive tech behemoths have essentially bought them all up and consolidated them. So Amazon is the biggest, Google and Microsoft are right behind them. I read this week that Meta is getting into the data center ownership business. So all of our information is not invisible. It's sitting in these places. And so it then follows that it's actually vulnerable because if it's sitting in a place, it can be taken. Now, we tend to think of attacks on data as cybercrime, and of course, that's very sophisticated. And absolutely a risk that some hacker can go in and steal your information from the cloud. But what tends not to be appreciated is the fact that someone could also walk into a data center and take a server and harvest whatever's on it. And that's the premise that is sort of the underpinning of the novel. Obviously, there's a lot of reasons why that's difficult and imperfect, but the characters realize that, in fact, they can, if they can get inside a data center and pull out some of these servers, each of which contains just a gargantuan quantities of information that somewhere in there'll be some secret stuff that they can exploit. And so that's the premise of the book, and that's where they get into trouble trying to do that.
1: And they are not all that secure.
2: No, they're hilariously not unsecure. I mean, it's often what. Well, these companies are very secretive, of course, about their data center. I was sort of well, one fascinating thing. I was so the data center in the novel, we'll say, is modeled closely after Google's largest data center, and that's in Pryor, Oklahoma. And I learned that when I searched for when I ser used to search for that data center on the map, when I was writing scenes where they're driving around trying to get there. It would never show up on Google Maps. So this is the weirdest thing. It's this massive series of structures. and it was invisible. And I'm convinced that they had made it invisible on purpose. Now it's there. So Google hid its own data center. And they also, after many years, belatedly put this video, a very short promotional video about their data center online that I've, of course, studied like it's the Zapruder film. And that's what they do in the novel as well. But if you zoom in, you can see, and they talk about, oh, we have like this high elite security. You zoom in and you see it's just a third party local contractor. And as I did more research, I realized like this is often the case that they don't really protect these places very well, at least on a physical level. There's plenty of sort of cyber security efforts, but often they're extremely casually defended. I suspect that might be starting to change now with AI and build out of this new generation of data centers, especially now that anti-AI sentiment is rising to the level where they have to worry about data centers being targeted as kind of terrorist targets. But essentially up to now, and certainly when the action in the novel is taking place, as you said, about 10 years ago, because the tech industry had been so successful at convincing everybody that data didn't exist, they didn't really feel like they had to defend it.
1: Well, they do go in, Tim and Virginia, quote unquote, do go in. They steal some of these servers and they go through them. The important secrets actually that they do reveal, or it's implied that they reveal, are ones that were actually revealed in real life. As I said, thinly disguised. But the real ones didn't need a data heist to come to life. So how has the work, you as an investigative journalist, how has the work of investigative journalism changed in the age of big data and in the age of data hidden in such centers?
2: Yeah, well, I learned the lesson when I was writing Odds Against Tomorrow, which is a novel that essentially was published when this novel takes place, but was set in the near future, which is a very dangerous time to set a novel in the near future, and I'll never repeat that. But essentially, if you're writing a realistic novel set in the present day, I think you have to be aware that any reader has access to Google and can fact check you, you know, in real time. And so any information you include about the real world, I think, has to be verifiable, at least if the premise is that this is a realistic thing that could happen. And that's true of both of these novels. It's set in the real world in a plausible, if all altered, but plausible reality, especially this novel. So everything had to check out, you know, everything is accurate. All the information, all of the, any reference to the real world, to historic events, and so on, is all true. And so when I came to the point of trying to figure out, well, what, you know, what are the secrets that they're finding in this data center? You know, what are they stumbling into? I essentially had to make a list of things that were secret in 2014, more or less, and that are no longer secret. But, you know, to your point of like, not all of these stories were exposed through a data center heist. That's true on the one hand. On the other hand, many, if not most of the ones I used are stories that were discovered electronically. And in some cases, we don't actually know how they were found. You know, the Panama Papers, say, different leaks of the internal records of, I think, the DNC is another one that's in the novel. And so in the world of the novel, I don't think I'm actually contradicting anything that's real. I think there are scenarios where it may have been Virginia that leaked an internal document, say, from the DNC to a reporter. It may have been Virginia or Tim who found some incriminating files from the Panama Papers that showed that various powerful people around the world have been parking money illegally in offshore accounts and so on. And so there's a kind of plausible non-deniability that I'm trying to stick to. There's nothing that I think can be contradicted purely by real world events. And that was part of the fun of the jigsaw puzzle that was the constructing the novel. But yes, absolutely. To your question about investigative journalism, the basic insight Tim has is that his training as a reporter has given him the perfect preparation for a new career in data theft. And this is something that I think my friends who are writers and journalists have really seized on in the novel. They're like, oh, this is great news. Like, here's another career path that's open for me. And I said, yes. In fact, all of the skills you need to be a good reporter, from, you know, investigative research to a kind of emotional intelligence and talking to witnesses and trying to charm people to give away their secrets or to speak openly and candidly about their lives. This all can be repurposed to a sort of more cheerful career in crime.
1: And more lucrative.
2: Far more lucrative, yeah.
1: This is Writer's Voice, and I'm Francesca Rhiannon. I'm speaking with author and journalist Nathaniel Rich about his new novel, Cloud Thief. It's a heist novel that invites some deep thinking about the struggle to preserve our agency in a world run by whoever controls our data. So now let's talk about the narrator's sister, Zoe. I think she's a very compelling character, even though we never meet her in the flesh. Well, maybe we do at a certain point, but everything is told through the voice of the narrator in any case. And she lives with Usher syndrome, which was something I had never heard of, and also his unborn son is at risk of the same condition. I'd never heard of Usher syndrome, and aside from driving key elements of the plot, which we won't mention, what does this aspect of the story, of Zoe's story and his unborn child's story, play in the major themes of the book?
2: Yeah, it's a not terribly common condition that takes various forms, basically distinguished by their severity, but it's a chronic condition that can be anywhere from fairly benign to extremely limiting, that over time causes degeneration, particularly of your vision and stability and balance that goes with that. And in the novel, it affects his sister. It adds to the sense of precarity that Tim finds himself in, because he feels very much responsible for taking care of her, because his parents are essentially out of the picture and are somewhat useless. And since it's a genetic condition, he's a carrier. And so there's a kind of plot answer to that question, which is it helps to give us a sense of his desperation early on. And later in the novel, it becomes even more personal when he realizes his child-to-be is at risk for it. But I think more symbolically, it speaks to just the sense of the walls closing in, which all of the characters feel, which often takes the form of a kind of blinkeredness or blindness. I mean, in the mini storage unit, when Virginia's existence is limited to this sort of small cell, you feel it in, obviously, the accounts of Veronique Le Guin underground in this dark cave, and then in the data center, and, you know, all the spaces in the book, there's a sense of confinement. And that felt consistent with Usher syndrome as well. The characters all feel like the walls are closing in on some level.
1: And so do we all feel that. I mean, that was the connection I made, that as climate change accelerates and our democracy is dismantled, that the walls are increasingly closing in.
2: Yeah, that's well put. And I think that's probably the central through line of all of my work, fiction and nonfiction, is what do we do with that information? You know, what do we do with that feeling, that sense of things deteriorating and degrading, and of our options being increasingly limited? I mean, you certainly feel it with climate change. You feel it politically. You feel it with technology, which is not experienced, despite the kind of early promises, as a liberating force, but actually a confining one. And I think what I like to write about, what interests me and what I struggle with, is not so much a question of, you know, what should we do about it? You know, what are the policies that should be passed? Or what? It's more, what do we do personally with that information? You know, whether or not we want to become advocates on these issues, whether we want to pursue it in some professional or political way, I'm interested in how do we navigate our day-to-day lives under this sense, this kind of oppressive sense of, as you put it, of the walls closing in. And my hope is that the stories that I'm telling and these characters offer paths through, or at least ways to ask the right questions about how do we want to live? How do we make sense of this? And how do we preserve what we find most valuable in our lives in this broader context of sense of a creeping, growing confinement? And so, yes, the central relationship in the novel is actually not the one that it might seem to be when the novel begins, which is the relationship between Tim and Virginia, the criminal and the femme fatale kind of model. It's actually between Tim and his child, who's also sort of in the shadows, at least early in the novel, but emerges as one of the central figures. And, you know, the question comes to be not so much, you know, how will Tim make enough money to support himself or find professional fulfillment? It's no, how will he find fulfillment as a father? How will he protect his child in this new reality that we've created for ourselves?
1: Right. And it seems to me that the novel ends with the hope of these two people speaking privately with no devices, no recordings, and no permanent record. Are you talking about that kind of analog intimacy and commitment to the moment that is our pathway through?
2: Yeah, I wouldn't say I'm trying to hold out one particular answer to all these problems and questions, but I think in the case of Tim, who ends up, without giving too much away, in his own kind of confinement, he hopes that he can focus his attentions on the sort of one thing under his control, which is this relationship, although he doesn't, of course, have total control of the relationship, but that he's, instead of taking on the universe and taking on the world, on politics, on the fate of the planet, he realizes that the thing he wants to direct his energies at is this relationship with his child. And that for him is enough, right? That's okay. And I think all of us end up in our own, you know, we all have our own calculation. There's not one way to do this. And, you know, some people, as I said, devote their lives to, say, some kind of advocacy. Some go in the opposite direction and try to ignore what's happening in the world or try to make a lot of money. You know, there's a little riff about this in the book as well, so that at least they'll be okay, you know. And then in between, there's kind of the rest of us where we're trying to do what we can, but also, you know, we can't give everything, or we can, you know, we have to kind of portion things out. And I think that the central challenge of life now in this society is trying to figure out, you know, where can you direct your energies effectively? Where can you find fulfillment and sacrifice and meaning without becoming just completely undone and overwhelmed by what's out there? And so all of the characters, I think, in the novel are trying to negotiate that for themselves. And for Tim, he ends up in a place where he realizes that for him, what's most meaningful is this relationship and this his role as a parent. He's sort of failed as an egoist, but he's hoping to succeed as a parent. And I think that's actually a very hopeful place for him to end up.
1: And it, of course, fixes the future in the mind very compellingly. But also, I think I have found my own way through in the way that you talk about is to just come back to the moment and say, I am going to do what I can. I cannot know the future. Who knows? The worst could happen, the best could happen. But I myself couldn't live with myself without doing something, whatever it is that I can do. And it's in that I can derive some kind of sanity.
2: Absolutely. Yeah. And I think that's valuable and wonderful. I mean, I feel the same way. I mean, I do everything I can. And then at a certain point though, I feel like I have to be careful not to, you know, you have to also give yourself a break because there's no, you know, there's sort of no way out of the loop of a carbon intensive world that we're in. And so part of, I think, what I try to write about and think about is showing the value in doing what you can without feeling the weight of the world and the sense of complete abject despair once you kind of confront the limitations of what a person can do. But yeah, this is something that, you know, these are conversations. I teach at Tulane. I teach literature and writing classes, and my students are, this is one of the major conversations that we have and that I hear is, you know, what this sense of feeling overwhelmed by the damage that's been done, the damage that remains to be undone. And, you know, and there's a kind of a sense of nihilism that can set in. And that's really where the novel begins, is Tim is essentially in that place. He starts with a sense of a kind of nihilism, like, screw this. I can't, you know, this is not working. And I'm just, all I'm doing is impoverishing myself by writing these stories about climate change, essentially. But he doesn't end up there, as you've said. He ends up with purpose. And so the path of the novel, the trajectory of the novel, is from a kind of, after the crash, where do you go from there? And how do you put together your world again? How do you find meaning? Of course, the way he originally finds meaning through robbing a giant data center is also not where he ends up either. He has to go through the kind of cycles of the process, the stations of the cross, before he can get to something resembling fulfillment and meaning.
1: Well, it's a terrific book, and I actually think that it is very important to do things like this book, because especially a novel that is so much fun to read, but goes into many places of information, of knowledge, of conjecture, of philosophy. It's a beautiful thing. So I want to thank you for writing it and for talking with us here today. Nathaniel Rich. Go to writersvoice.net for a link to read an excerpt from Cloud Thief, as well as Rich's article in the New York Times, Losing Earth, the Decade We Almost Stopped Climate Change. Next up, a time travel murder mystery. Stay tuned after the break.

0: 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I'm Francesca Rhiannon. 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Well, I'm a sucker for a good time travel story, especially when it makes me think about paradoxes, alternate realities, and what we owe others versus what we owe to ourselves. Time to Burn does exactly that. It's by Colette Lyons and Paul Vlitos, the husband and wife writing team known as Ellery Lloyd. Their novel begins during the London Blitz, where a group of wealthy time tourists has traveled back to 1941 for a glamorous night at the Café de Paris. They know where the bombs will fall. They know how to get home safely. Or at least they think they do. Then one of them disappears into the past, and history begins to change. Time to Burn is a twisty murder mystery, but it also asks some terrific questions. Who gets to exploit new technologies? When does visiting history become disaster tourism? And how do we think about how our lives might have changed if one tiny thing in the past had been different? Ellery Lloyd is a pseudonym for New York Times bestselling husband and wife writing team, Colette Lyons and Paul Vlitos. Colette is a journalist and editor, the former content director of Elle, and editorial director at Soho House. Paul is the author of two previous novels and teaches creative writing at the University of Greenwich. Let's listen to my conversation with them now. Colette Lyons and Paul Vlitos, welcome to Writer's Voice.
1: Hi.
2: Hi, thank you for having me.
0: I confess I am a real sucker for time travel novels, and I have been so ever since I was an adolescent. What questions about time travel first drew the two of you to this story?
2: Yeah, well, I mean, I think we're the same. I think I have always really loved a time travel story. And I think I had a compilation of stories. Actually, it was a compilation of stories about dinosaurs when I was really young. And it had the very famous Ray Bradbury story when people go back in time on a time safari hunting dinosaurs. And one of them steps on a tiny butterfly. And that changes all of history. And they come back and there's been a very literal butterfly effect. And who's in charge has changed and all the spellings changed. So that was one that I thought was a really kind of, you know, that really, really stayed with me. And then, of course, we're also the kind of Back to the Future generation. So we sort of grew up on that kind of pop science kind of time travel. So I've always really, really enjoyed those. And yes, and we had a little bit of historical stuff in our last novel, The Final Act of Juliet Willoughby. So we felt a bit more confident writing about the past. And then we had this story that we thought, okay, we can really, what if you do a time travel story that's also a murder mystery?
1: You know, in Juliet Willoughby, we quite like writing in two timelines, so then and now. And obviously, time travel very much lends itself to that. So that was, yeah, that appealed to us in the writing of it.
0: With a bunch of twists.
1: Yes, and a murder.
0: Yeah, but there's a lot more that's packed into it. There's a kind of Elon Musk figure at the head of it. The action starts out at the Café de Paris during the London Blitz. What's happening? Give us a gist of the story.
1: So we have a group of time tourists who are in the Café de Paris, which is billed as the safest night spot in London because it's underground. And they are having a glamorous dinner in their period-appropriate clothing. And they go out into the Blitz, knowing

0: which so many of our tech entrepreneurs seem to have. These are tech lords. And ethical questions run through this novel. Without giving anything away, what were some of the main ethical questions related to time travel that you wanted to deal with?
1: One of the reasons why we wanted that kind of tech bro figure in there was this feeling that we've all had, that we're all living through, of people unleashing these technologies and not really thinking about the consequences and kind of pursuing them in this way. And then, you know, everyone else having to scramble around and think about how is this actually going to transform society? How is this actually going to change things? So he's very much in that tradition. But we also had a more specific thing in mind, didn't we, Colette, which was the kind of billionaire space race, where you've got competing billionaires who are determined to have, you know, determined to conquer space. And we thought, well, what would happen if they were actually conquering time instead? So it was a kind of riff on that. So that was kind of what we wanted to do around those characters and some of those issues.
2: And also, at the point that we were writing this book, the Titanic sub disaster happened. And so you had people who were excited to go down and witness something historical, but a place in which many, many people perished. And the kind of reaction to it in the press, I think, was very interesting, because it didn't seem to be a huge amount of sympathy for the passengers of the Titanic sub, because there was this general feeling that they were going somewhere maybe that they shouldn't have been, and that was dangerous, and that, you know, what did they expect, was sort of felt like the tone of a lot of the coverage. And so we thought that was quite interesting as well, that actually, how would society react? If I don't think it's giving too much away at the beginning of the novel to say that someone gets lost in the past. One of the group that goes back to the Café de Paris doesn't make it back to the present day. And, you know, how would the press react to that? That schadenfreude of, well, you shouldn't have been poking around there anyway. So there were lots of contemporary things that were feeding into our thinking as we were writing.
0: So one of the ethical issues that I picked up on, it was the disaster tourism aspect of it, the commodification of other people's pain and suffering. I wonder if you want to say something about that, Paul?
1: I think that's one of the strange things, you know, the idea of going on holiday to the London Blitz into the middle of the Second World War seems like a very strange idea. But I also thought that's one of the things that time travel brings to life, is the idea that actually that the past is real. People, you know, people then are as real as us, and that sort of, that's what makes it strange. Whereas that idea of the Titanic sub, again, you're sort of, and lots of people have been down to the Titanic sub, which was a tragedy where lots of real people died, and, you know, their bones are still down there. And I guess it does allow you to make it a bit stranger, doesn't it? Because there's lots of things that we do that we don't think of as strange. You know, at what point in the past does it get strange? You know, if you visit a Civil War battlefield, you know, there's a point actually where the past stops feeling kind of real. So one of the things that kind of time travel can do is let you think about that. I will also say something very quickly. I know Colette has a point as well, because one of the things that happens when they get lost in the past is that they start changing the present. And that gave us a chance to think about the relationship between the present and the past, and, you know, the kind of personal ramifications. What, you know, what's the one change in your life, you know, that if something had gone the other way, it could completely transform your life? Oh, yeah, and what's some change that might have happened to your grandparents that has kind of echoed through? So that was something else we were really interested in exploring, you know, the way quite small changes could, you know, transform who you are and who you think you are and your kind of life chances. So you've got someone in the past who's really lost in the past at first, you think, but then is clearly doing something and is deliberately monkeying around and sort of changing the future by changing things in the past. Colette, what were you going
2: to
1: say?
2: It was interesting to us, just slightly going back to the point of kind of disaster tourism, after we finished the book months before, but we went to Pompeii at Easter, which was, I mean, it's an extraordinary place. And they had just redone the part of the museum where the casts of the bodies of the people that had been found, who were sort of, you know, shielding themselves from the burning lava that was, and ash that was falling on them. And I guess I didn't really think about it and didn't really expect to be so moved by

0: it, but it felt incredibly heartbreaking. That was its our own version of disaster tourism. We were looking at people. There's a very specific one where it's a child and a grown up who is shielding the child from the lava, and it felt quite ghoulish, actually, whilst also being very moving. So it made me think of that kind of time travel tourism thing that we had written about in a different way.
1: Yeah, those people became real to you.
0: Yeah.
1: This is Writer's Voice, and I'm Francesca Rhiannon. I'm talking with Colette Lyons and Paul Vlitos, the husband and wife writing team known as Ellery Lloyd, about their new time travel novel, Time to Burn. Many time travel narratives, you talked about changing the future, many of them revolve around grand historical interventions, but your characters alter history through small encounters, and they're not altering the grand scheme of things. They're altering timelines of certain individual people. So, you know, there's a misplaced key, there's a bicycle collision. What interested you about making causality depend on such tiny, mundane acts?
0: Well, I think the important thing for us, we're tackling quite a big technological thing in the novel. And it only works, I think, if you care on a human level what is happening to the people that we're writing about. And actually, as Paul says, I think a lot of people, you know, live with a lot of what ifs, don't they? And I do think that it was a way kind of exploring that, you know, the tiny incremental decisions and choices we make every day and things that happen to us out of the blue and how they could change a life in its entirety. Those sliding doors moments where, you know, your life could have gone completely another way. And also the idea, and I can't really say too much without spoilers, but whether things, relationships perhaps, or whether things are predestined to happen anyway, they will find a way of happening one way or another. And so we kind of wanted to explore that, but on a very human level.
1: Yes, and Paul?
2: I was just going to say, I've just remembered when I was a kid, I was really interested in the idea of what would have happened to me if my parents hadn't met, or if they got together with someone else. I remember asking my mum about, you know, when you're sort of a kid asking all these questions, like as if your parents are going to know the answer. Well, if you'd met, would I be the same person? Would I be split in two, or that sort of thing? So it's obviously something that has always interested, that I have always found quite interesting.
1: There is another line in the book, plot line in the book, that involves something called the living family. One of the characters, as a child, her father had started this intentional community in London, which reminded me of communities that actually did exist. There was, I forget his name now, a very famous psychotherapist who began one of those communities. Maybe this was even based on that. If you know the name, let us know. Tell us about the living family and what are some of the issues that you were getting to with that?
0: The reason that that's brought in is we've got, after the Café de Paris and the time travelers, one of them fails to come back. There is a documentary maker called Phoebe Hunt, who Inigo, the founder of Tempest Tours, has commissioned to do a documentary, a kind of biopic of his great achievement in perfecting commercial time travel. And Phoebe's most famous documentary is about her father and the kind of the living family and its tragic end. And that all plats in together with kind of the time travel and what has gone wrong in the past and what continues to go wrong as things change, as things are deliberately being changed. I think we really wanted to explore a few things with the living family. The fact that you have this incredibly tech-enabled, super futuristic tech company in comparison to this very untechnologically enabled life where they're all in a beautiful big house that's slightly tumble down. Everyone looks after everyone else's children. They try to subsist on what they grow. They don't go to conventional school. It's very sort of antithetical to the technology that the rest of the book is kind of showcasing. And I guess we also wanted to play with the idea of kind of what home is and means to people. It was a really nice contrast to this glitzy billionaire world. And then you have this kind of very rough and ready commune.
2: I think the sort of the psychiatrist or the anti-psychiatrist who is floating around in there is R.D. Lang, who was around in the 60s. And he had various communities, including one at Kingsley Hall. You know, and his idea, which is one of the ideas that informs this community, is, you know, that lots of kind of mental illness they thought was caused by the nuclear family, you know, and kind of that you could find this kind of through communal living. Actually, you could really kind of, people could live a much more kind of healthy life. But we did lots of research as well, because we wanted it not to be just for kind of, you know, sort of stereotypical kind of thing. So there's an amazing book by Chris Coates, which is a history of communal living experiments in Britain. His book starts in the kind of 1930s. So it's looking at all the different kinds of, you know, you might just think of hippie communes in the 60s, but, you know, pacifist communities on remote islands in the 1930s. And what's amazing is that so often when you read about these things or watch them in films, it all goes wrong very quickly. Whereas, of course, actually, if you look at, you know, he's writing about communities that have been going for 50 years, of, you know, ongoing Quaker communities where people come and leave. And so that really, Chris Coates' work really gave us a sense of the kind of all the range of really exciting communal living arrangements that there have been in Britain, and making sure that ours fitted and it was, you know, sort of plausible and it was a specific type. So that was really interesting research to do as well. It gives you a really different way of thinking about home and the world and, you know, the value of property as well.
1: Well, it is just a terrific book. I totally loved reading it, as I've enjoyed talking with you about it. Thank you so much for coming on to the show.
0: Thank you.
2: Thank you very much.
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4: The family of Dylan, the young man who died a year ago after being pinned to the ground by a plainclothes police officer after a robbery, is organising a rally on the forecourt of Pontoise station this afternoon. They are demanding justice and the truth about the circumstances of his death. Fuel prices have reached record levels since the start of the conflict between the US and Iran. The president of the French Union of Petroleum Industries stated on Saturday on France Info that we do not have a supply problem, we have a price problem. However, the president of UFIP Energies and Mobility added that stocks built up in the distribution chain have not yet been replenished and that there is no longer a safety buffer. Paris City Hall has backed down over a controversial €5 fine for children absent from school canteens without prior notice. The measure sparked anger among parents, particularly as thousands of pupils from low-income families have just become eligible for free school meals. Following the backlash, the city has suspended the planned penalty. The countdown has started in Paris with Céline Dion's concert starting in a week. 500,000 spectators are expected to attend in total. The fans are flocking to the Galerie Lafayette stand dedicated to her, or trying to catch a glimpse of her outside her hotel, the Royal Monceau in Paris. And in sport, the women's French basketball team got off to a great start in the World Cup with a convincing victory of 99-53 over Hungary in Berlin. The Bleus are back on the court today and will face South Korea. This is WRP News. I'm Cami Abdi.
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7: With stand-up comedy from Maria Bamford.
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11: Thank you, Elena Passarello. Thanks, everyone, for tuning in from all over America. And thank you for coming out to the beautiful Fine Line in Minneapolis, Minnesota. We have such an amazing show in store for everyone this week. I'm so excited to get to it. We got to kick things off, though, like we always do, with the best news we heard all week. All right, here's the thing. If you have looked at the news, you realize...
7: Ouch. Yes.
11: That's not great.
7: No.
11: But that's where we step in. Elena, what's the best news you heard all week?
7: I heard some Yogi Berra news. Huh?
11: Okay. I'm always here for Yogi Berra news.
7: I know. His centenary is this year. And in honor of that, there's a Yogi Berra Museum and Cultural Center at Montclair State University in New Jersey. And they have a stadium there named after Yogi Berra. And the weekend before his 100th birthday, they had 2,358 people show up in this stadium to honor Yogi Berra by having the world's largest game of catch. Guinness Book of World Record making. It's the first time anything in Montclair, New Jersey has ever been on the Guinness Book of World Records.
11: Really?
7: And they thought, because Yogi Berra, you know, I don't know if everybody knows Yogi Berra. He was this great baseball player. He played for the Yankees. And then he became this personality who had all these really funny kind of tautological sayings. Like, I think it ain't over till it's over is a Yogi Berra original.
11: That sounds about right.
7: And he had one like, if you see a fork in the road,
11: take it.
7: Take it. Yeah. The future ain't what it used to be, which is now just, it's just true.
11: Yeah, yeah.
7: But he was such a friendly, personable guy, and catch is such a friendly, personable sport. But the coolest thing about this article I read is what it takes to make a Guinness World Record. Like, there were adjudicators there, and they set rules for these 1,179 pairs of people playing catch. They had to be 3 meters apart. You could throw overhanded or underhanded, but you couldn't roll the ball. You also couldn't be on your cell phone, so no TikToking,
11: okay.
7: No videoing of the catch, which would be really hard to do. And they all had to play catch for 5 minutes. And then when it was over, there were these judges that kind of went around and they disqualified 8 pairs of people, but it was still enough to break the record. And then they held up a big certificate, and I think they stole Yogi Berra's Hall of Fame plaque from Cooperstown, and it was there, and everybody came and took a look at that.
11: Do you go, if you grew up in Georgia, uh-huh. I grew up in the Pacific Northwest where we would say, let's go play catch.
7: Uh-huh.
11: But other places, it's have a catch?
7: Yeah, like Field of Dreams.
11: Is that have a catch territory?
7: I feel like I come from throw the ball around country. You know, you want to go outside and throw the ball around.
11: I come from, dad said he'd be back any moment country.
7: Yeah, you come from,
11: Let's get my mitt ready. Just sit on this curb adorably.
7: Wearing that hat.
11: Yeah. Wearing the actual hat I'm wearing for the show this week. You know, I think I have to say, Elena, the best news that I heard this week was that our airplane was actually landing at MSP Airport here in the Twin Cities.
7: Yeah.
11: Very fair.
7: Yeah.
11: As I was sort of explaining to the crowd here at Fine Line before we started recording, I had a real adventure, like a Planes, Trains, and Automobiles level adventure trying to get here. You all came yesterday and were enjoying all the beauty and all the cool stuff there is to do here in the Twin Cities.
7: Mm-hmm. All the Juicy Lucys.
11: Meanwhile,
7: all the Juicy's Lucy?
11: Yes. It's like Attorneys General. Yes. I was suffering through all of these crazy plane delays and then cancellations that just dovetailed in this kind of perfect storm of it taking me like a day and a half to get here to Minneapolis from the not that far away Portland, Oregon.
7: No.
11: And, you know, it was very frustrating, but something kind of also beautiful happened. And maybe this is like the best news part of it, which is I ended up falling in with this crew of people that since yesterday afternoon had been trying to get here to the Twin Cities, and we had been through it together.
7: Because you together have been shuffled on and off of myriad vehicles that weren't taking you to Minneapolis, it turned
11: out. We had run to the plane that decided to like push back from the gate right before we got there. We had all stayed overnight in Seattle. On and off the plane. We were all on sort of a first name basis. There was like, there was the couple that was trying to get to a wedding in International Falls, Minnesota. Those are people that have driven to International Falls. I was like, so that's what, a suburb of the Twin Cities? It's like a suburb of Ontario, I'm now learning. There was this really sweet dad with his two, like maybe sort of tween teenage sons. He was taking them to see their first football game at his alma mater, St. John's University in Collegeville, which was really sweet. There was a local media celebrity on the flight, and I don't mean me. I mean Sue Willikin, who explained that she writes the Backwards Glance column at the Fergus Falls newspaper where she lives. By the way, about like the sixth delay that we went through, Sue Willikin of the newspaper, she said, I was going to write my column about geese this week, but now I'm writing about this airplane delay. And I was like, me too. We're not that different. I'm totally dining out on this when I get to Minneapolis with the Livewire crowd. I guess the point is, not to be corny, but it's like when things are so bad as they are every second of every day, it's easy to get bummed out. But also when you're in something that really, really sucks, like, you know, terminal travel delays and stuff, people, human beings tend to actually kind of take care of each other and bond and really show up for each other, you know? And that was my experience in the last like 28 hours. So making friends in unusual places, that's the best news that I heard this week. All right, you are listening to Livewire Radio from PRX. This week we're at the Fine Line in Minneapolis, Minnesota. Our first guest is actually from right here in the Twin Cities, but her comedy has taken her all over the country. She's opened for Josh Johnson, Guy Branum, and Hannibal Buress, among others, and is a regular at Acme Comedy Club here in town. In her non-comedy life, she is, how do we say this, a power user of the Minnesota State Fair, attending it multiple times in the same years to try different foods and submit her crop art, which historically has done very well. Please welcome Brandi Brown to Livewire.

0: Brandy, yes. Welcome yes. to Livewire. Where exactly did you grow up? Did you grow up in the Twin Cities,
1: yep,
0: Cities?
1: In Minneapolis.
0: Mm-hmm. I'm wondering, when did you become a kind of a certified Minnesota State Fair, like, obsessive?
1: While everyone was at parties, I was at home studying the blade of the State Fair. And I grew up going to the State Fair when I was, like, a little kid. When I was 5, my family, they did put me on a leash, but it was, like, a humane one where they, it was just, like, a strap around my wrist so everyone could eat food, but I couldn't wander too far away. So I'd go with my grandparents, my mom, my aunt. So, yeah, I've been going, you know, off and on, but I really got into it, like, after college. And I entered crop art for the first time in like 2017, 2018 or something like that.
0: Let's talk about crop art.
1: Yeah.
0: We've actually got some of your crop art here. First of all, for the coastal elites listening to this on the radio, can you explain what crop art is?
1: So I think it started in like the 60s and it kind of came out of farmers, like their crops, they made art. And I'm not like the historian of this, but, you know, they have to be seeds or plants. There are many categories that are grown in Minnesota and that like farmers use. And there was a big controversy a few years ago that I was a part of about yellow mustard. They tried to ban it, but we fought back because it turns out there's like a couple farms up north that use them and they were going to only limit us to brown mustard, but whatever.
0: Wait, because it was not considered native to Minnesota?
1: No, it's not. It doesn't have to be native. It just has to be a crop that's like used here or grown here.
0: I see.
1: And so people make art with it. They make wearable art. I made sneakers one year. They were State Fair themed. There's a category where you can dye the seeds and paint them, which, well, we can...
0: We've actually got some of your stuff here. Could I get... Maybe, Elena, could you pass this box to Brandy?
1: Yeah.
0: And, Brandy, could you kind of take us through some of these pieces and what the inspiration was?
1: This one is... It was in the dyed category, and I made this one in 1988 at the Summer Olympics. That was the last year they... Like, some people know this story because I tell all the time. that was the last year they had live peace doves released at the opening ceremonies. Because what happened was that they released the peace doves and they went to rest on top of the cauldron. And then the torchbearers, they were raised up and they lit it from above and cooked the peace doves. And from 1920 to 1988 were the last times they would use live peace doves. I made a little piece, 35 years since live doves at the Olympic Games. And
2: what seeds make the flames?
1: That's dyed mustard seed. And there's And what I did is I asked someone on Facebook in the neighborhood group if they had a blowtorch, and I toasted one of the doves just to get the point across.
0: Oh, I see. I feel like it's so interesting. We're in Minnesota. We're doing crop art. It's about doves, and it's not about when doves cry.
2: Yeah, good.
1: Yeah.
0: Do you feel do you feel like the whole topic of Prince is a little over-described here in the area? Or is that like in Seattle, it's like, every football game, they show people throwing the salmon. And I'm like, we get it. Is that like what it is to obsess over Prince here?
1: Yeah, I think so. But everyone, like, I feel like that's, people are like, oh, how do you know you're really a Minnesotan? It's like, over a certain age, if you have a story about Prince, then you're really a Minnesotan. I have a story.
0: I mean, I've got nowhere to be.
1: Okay, so when I was like a toddler or something, my aunt was dating Jerome from The Time. So she was babysitting me and Prince called and was like, hey, you know, like they needed to do business or whatever. And so my aunt brought me over and I was roaming around Prince's house. You know how like little kids walk under tables? I did that and I hit my head and I freaked out. And then Prince was like, okay, this needs to stop. And so he picks me up and he's like showing me around his place and he gets like a bag of peas to put on my head, a frozen bag of peas. And then he gave me back to my aunt and him and Jerome finished whatever. And then my aunt told me this, when it was time to go, I demanded that Prince make me a snack bag to go. And he did. He put cookies in there. So yeah.
0: That was my first story. Yeah. This is Livewire from PRX. We're talking to the comedian and crop artist enthusiast, number one Minnesota State Fair lover, Brandy Brown. We got to take a very quick break on this special show from the Twin Cities. But don't go anywhere. When we come back, Brandy will tell us why she never misses a llama costume contest. More Livewire coming your way in just a moment.
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0: 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I'm your host, Luke Burbank, here with Elena Passarello. All right, we are coming to you from Minnesota this week. And before the break, we were talking to comedian and Minnesota State Fair enthusiast Brandy Brown about her crop art, which she actually sells at the State Fair there, and which is this really incredibly like detailed art that has these great stories behind her particular submissions, Elena. Let's jump back into that conversation now. This is Brandy Brown on Livewire at the Fine Line in Minneapolis. So let's talk about this crop art.
1: Yeah, so this next one I made last year. I don't know if you guys are familiar with the Pop-Tarts Bowl that happened. College football game where they had Pop-Tarts mascots, and at the end, one of them got toasted in a large toaster. But I made the Pop-Tart, and it says Crop Tart. And Yeah, this one has like oats for the grass and a lot of quinoa and some poppy seeds and corn and sorghum and yeah.
4: It's beautiful.
1: It is, thank you.
4: That was one of those moments, the Pop-Tart Bowl, where it had not been fully thought through. The denouement of the mascot.
1: Yeah. And this last one is a Minnesota angle. The skier Lindsey Vonn. In 2005, she was in a ski race in France, and she won the ski race. And what they would typically do at this race is they would present the winner with a cow, like a ceremonial cow. They'd take a picture. They'd get rid of the cow. Like, I mean, like, just move it. They wouldn't, like, kill it in front of her or anything. And then, like, give them the check. And Lindsey Vonn at this point goes, I want the cow. And they're like, you cannot have the cow. And she says, no, I want the cow. And so I think like the head of the U.S. ski team had to negotiate with this French ski resort to get the cow. And not only did she get the cow, and again, the check was maybe like $5,000. It turns out this cow was pregnant. So it was like a $20,000 cow.
4: Smart.
1: And it was referred to as Lindsey Vonn's bonus cow. And I made a piece that's about Lindsey Vonn's bonus cow. And yeah, she took the cow. Yeah, she took the cow to Austria, where she had been training, and it's like a dairy cow, so it just lived there, and they had a family of cows, and then she later won a goat that lived at a different farm in Austria.
4: Wait, Lindsey Vonn is mostly being paid in livestock.
1: Yeah. Oh, at this point, yeah, I think so.
4: It's a very beautiful, by the way, Brandy. Yeah, like, you know, all joking aside, you clearly have artistic skills. You're clearly very funny. Do you think of yourself as a comedian and also as a visual artist?
1: I think I'm more of in the crafter vein when it comes to crop art, because a thing that's happened this year is that there's a fine arts building at the State Fair where they do fine arts, and the crop art is actually, and we did a show at the State Fair in 2019 maybe.
4: That was amazing.
1: Yeah, and the crop art goes in the agriculture horticulture building because it came from farmers, and it has like it tends to be very left wing because there's a progressive history of the farmers, the farmer labor, and like DFL, and yeah. But it's like open, like there's sometimes occasionally conservative people doing that, but like it's, you know, so it's very much like the fine arts is so hard to get into and curated. A lot of the fine artists are like, I could just do crop art. Everyone gets displayed. And so like all these like really good artists are starting to do crop art. It's gotten more famous. People have been running like crop art seminars and stuff. Mm. And so it's really, people are like, oh, you didn't win. I was like, if you saw who was there, it makes sense. Like I'm proud of what I did, but there's some incredible art.
4: What do you think makes the Minnesota State Fair, I guess, special? Because I know Minnesotans are very proud of this State Fair. It's a big deal.
1: Well, I had this theory I actually kind of thought about this year in the context of, like, you know, everyone talks about the urban-rural divide, and it's really every state that has a good State Fair tends to have their State Fair in an urban center that forces, like city people to mix with, like, you know, we call it outstate Minnesota, or like, you know, farmers or whatnot. So you look at like Minnesota, you look at Texas, you look at Iowa, I guess, whatever. They're doing their best. But yeah, it's really like people, it's massive. First of all, the fairground footprint. I think it's the same size as like Disney World proper. And wow. it's so many different things and so many people coming together and sharing their interests. I mean, everyone wants to talk about the new foods and they're really interesting to some people, but it's really the other stuff. Like my favorite event is every year I go see the 4-H llama costume contest.
5: Yeah.
1: That's my favorite. And it's these
4: kids. We have a few past winners here with us.
1: Yeah, it's just these kids who dress up their llamas and their alpacas and they work really, really hard on it. And I actually did a story for Defector in 2023 where I like hung out with them for a couple of days. They do llama obstacle courses. And, you know, 4-H has a musical.
4: Right.
1: Yeah, yeah.
4: I've heard about that.
1: I think a writer here in town, Steve Marsh, once called it Haystack Glee.
4: Is there a 4-H musical that stands out in your mind as particularly well executed?
1: And I, no shade to these children, but they've got the spirit. Not always the pitch, but they've got the spirit. Yeah. There was one year where the whole, and it's only like a half hour, so they're always very simple premises. One year, the premise was these kids woke up in the jungle, don't know why, and they open with a medley of jungle theme tunes, like Welcome to the Jungle, like it's a jungle out there, and they... You know, they're dancing, and the cool thing about this is that they get there for like, it's like a 22-day thing, and the fair is 12 days. So they get there, you know, 10 days before. They live in the 4-H building on campus. There was a swine flu outbreak one year, and all the 4-H kids had to go home. But yeah, it's just, you know, you see it, it's a quick thing. You can have a beer while watching it.
4: Do you tend to go, like, a lot during the same year? I mean, are you going almost every day or once a week or what's your schedule like?
1: So I do have a schedule. So I go opening day and I try the new foods with the website Heavy Table. They do a lot of great food reviews and stuff. And that's fun. And I go check out my crop art and see how I did. Then my friends fly in on Llama Day, which is the only Wednesday of the state fair. It's been like that for like 20 years.
5: Oh, cool.
1: And we spend the whole day at the fair. And then the next day, we do a half day at the state fair, wherever we missed.
4: But so you're not like, you know, there are folks that go to Disneyland every day.
1: There is a woman who I think does too much state fair. I follow her. her account's Memories on a Stick. She's great. She just takes 12 days off from work. Everything she eats, she keeps track of it. She talks about all the exhibits she goes to. The way I met her is I was doing this llama story and there was a llama named Manly Man. And I was taking a picture of Manly Man and I just see this woman like barrel. She's like, Manly Man, you're back. And she's like, this is my favorite llama. And I was like, who are you? But she's a delight. And so there are people who do that. And I'm like, no. So
4: right. You're sort of our expert on the Minnesota State Fair, but you're by no means the person who attends it the most during
1: no,
4: summer.
1: No, I definitely like ask her. I was like, hey, is Manly Man back? And she's like, no, he retired. And I was like, all right. No. Yeah.
4: Can you tell me about these buttons that you're making?
1: Yeah. So I do stand-up comedy and I have three buttons this one I'm wearing, it has an, like they're based on bits I have. It's an owl. It says praying for you, but it's praying with an E because on Facebook one time I saw this woman's adult son, he went missing and then people were writing stuff and one woman said praying for you, but she spelled it wrong. And I was like, sounds like you took him, honestly. So they were designed by an artist, Brooke Jessica Morgan. And I also have one with my cat on it, Claudette Cookie Lion.
5: Yeah.
1: And it says an icon because she's named for the civil rights icon, Claudette Colvin, and also Cookie Lion from Empire. Two icons. And then the third one I have is, it says melanin is not melatonin because my ex once confused melanin and melatonin. So I was like taking some and I was having like crazy dreams. He's like, are you okay? And I was like, yeah, it's the melatonin. And then he was just like, I don't have that problem. I'm white. And I'm like, what? And so I made buttons. So they're in the back. I'm selling them for $5. My check engine light went on, so please buy my buttons.
4: Yeah. Please, yeah. Give it up one more time for Brandi Brown here on Livewire. That was Brandi Brown right here on Livewire, recorded at the Fine Line in Minneapolis, Minnesota. For more information on what Brandi is up to, check out her Instagram. It's the Brandi, and that's Brandi with an I. You're tuned in to Livewire. I'm Luke Burbank. That's Elena Passarello right over there. Of course, each week on the show, we ask the Livewire listeners a question. And this week, inspired by our conversation with Brandi Brown, we asked the listeners what, Elena?
5: Okay.
2: We want to know if someone was visiting your hometown, what is the one thing they shouldn't miss?
5: Here's a decidedly northern Minnesotan one from Duluth's Greg. Greg says, and if you ever go to Duluth, you have to walk the Lake Walk, which runs along Lake Superior. Greg says, it's beautiful and the wind will exfoliate your face for free.
4: Feels very Duluth.
5: Yes.
4: Although now is the time, Elena, to invest in Duluth, because there are some studies out there that say, you know, once this planet is probably less livable than it is right now, we're going to need things like relatively cold temperatures and access to lots of fresh water.
5: Mm-hmm. An exfoliating wind.
4: And free exfoliating wind. And that's all happening in Duluth.
5: All right. See you there.
4: All right. What's something else that somebody says we must know about their hometown?
5: Now, this one I really liked from Carla in Austin, Texas. I'll tell you why. Carla said Torchy's Tacos.
4: Oh, yes.
5: Don't tell me afterward that you don't really like breakfast tacos, because we'll have to revoke your Austin visitor's pass. And here's the thing that I like about saying Torchy's. There's a few Torchy's. I used to live in Austin around town, and I like the idea that one of the best places to go isn't like a single spot.
4: Yeah. What is something else hometown related that somebody wants to make sure we don't miss if we ever visit?
5: Okay, Seattle boy, let's see if you agree with Jordan's take. Jordan says the Fremont Troll under the Aurora Bridge. Jordan explains that it's like a local Bigfoot, only we know exactly where it lives under that bridge.
4: I love the Troll. The Troll is so fun. I mean, Fremont, just as a neighborhood, that sort of area is just great. And then, yeah, you've got a Troll, and I think it's like, it's grabbing. It's like sort of eating like a Volkswagen, like a VW. You know, I can't say that word, by the way.
5: Volkswagen?
4: I've always said Volkswagen.
5: Well, now they have electric vehicles, so yeah. That works.
4: Yeah, that would actually make more sense. Thank you. It's like eating a Volkswagen bug.
5: So it's a painting of a troll?
4: No, it's a big three-dimensional concrete, I guess, sculpture. I don't know if the city actually 100% like cleared it, but it's there. Everybody loves it. It's not going anywhere. And yeah, I am fully in agreement that the Fremont Troll is something you must see when you visit Seattle.
5: Sold. I'll see you. We're going to be in Seattle next month, and I know where I'm going now.
4: Perfect. Hey, thank you to everyone who responded to our listener question. We really do appreciate it. You're tuned in to LiveWire. Now, Judd Apatow called our next guest the funniest comedian in the world, which is like, it's really saying something. She's also a New York Times bestselling author for her memoir, Sure, I'll Join Your Cult. And she was the star of like one of my very favorite shows to come out in the last however many years. It's called Lady Dynamite. It was on Netflix. She's just the absolute best. We're talking, of course, about Maria Bamford, who we managed to get to the Fine Line in Minneapolis, Minnesota to perform some comedy. Here she is, the pride of Duluth.
6: Oh my gosh, how delightful. Can you believe it? This is a job. I'm at work. This is an S Corp. My tax ID is 45239-3745, and I'm clocking in as a buffoon. Hey, nerds. We've entered fascism, and why? And why? Because everyone was worried about money, right? Money is irrational, because we've all heard wealthy people worry aloud about money. It's heartbreaking.
7: Oh my gosh, we would love to give. What a great cause, but we've got two girls in private school, and we're getting the kitchen and the bath redone, the house in Italy, so we're just a little cash.
6: Oh, I've stopped listening to this romance novel. I don't care about any of the characters. Please let me know when there's been a murder. But you have to have empathy. You have to have empathy for oligarchs. Because what if it happens to you? That's the American dream, you know? Somehow you end up, you know, I had some friends, they won the lottery. They moved into a black obelisk semi-submerged in the sea. I did not see them for a decade because we were eating at different restaurants. They weren't interested in the Grand Slam. You guys don't want to meet us at a truck. I should never worry about money. I should never worry about it again. Because I could retire to Pahrump, Nevada, in the middle of the sentence if I would just stop Instacarting individual cans of Pillsbury Crescent Rolls. No bag, full contact delivery. And you gotta find me. I'm in the bougainvillea. I'm right here. I'm from Duluth. Whoa. Have you guys been to Duluth? All right. No. I love Duluth so much. A lot of my friends, they're worried about money. Friends from high school, I have a friend who's Christian, and yet she is hustling like crazy.
8: I started a multi-level Christ-based Christian marketing company called Lot's Daughters. I'm selling Cutco knives that I've hand-dulled. It's called the 5150 Collection for people who've tried suicide and homicide, but they didn't succeed. I rewrote the Bible as a cowboy romance.
6: Everybody's worried about money.
8: I got Maria. I just thought of this. It's a cat toy, okay? But it's actually a sex toy. So you can have it in your living room and nobody knows.
6: Just imagine that. I like this job, but sometimes it's a non-union, so that you don't always know that you're going to get paid. I once got a text from a billionaire. That's right, a billionaire has my number. And who's that? I'm not going to say who it is. Let's just say it was Grimace from the McDonald's franchise. A 9.5 foot tall purple berm of ermine has my number and asked me to work on a Sunday. Of course, I said no, because Sunday I got plans. That's when I shotgun a nitro cold brew. I go to the dog park. I think that I'm talking to people, but I am yelling at them. I fall over. I let the dogs run over me in what we call a love festival, where the only ticket is a smile. And then my husband and I, we used to go back to our house in Southern California, which was affected in the fires. I remember when I left Minneapolis at the age of 25, and because I had a message from God, as you do, to move to L.A. And as I told my performance art community that I was leaving, an older woman, probably a woman my age now, came up to me, grabbed me by the shoulders and said, "Life turns on a dime." She's never been wrong. We lost our house to the fires, but you know, we had insurance and all that stuff. But I was up there in the ashes, and I was you know, it's kind of a police state in certain areas of California for sure. There's an unmarked SUV, black SUV. Cops get out, arms, their guns drawn. They come up at me and say, "Excuse me, ma'am. Excuse me, what are you doing on that property? Excuse me, ma'am." So I was just looking for my elephant ear succulents. I just was hoping maybe if one survived, I could replant it. "Sorry, ma'am. Didn't mean to frighten you. Just had to make sure you weren't one of the bad guys." I'm wearing 17 friendship bracelets. How do you think I got them? Corson. Corson, one of the bad guys. When you don't have health care, that's when you turn to a podcast. And I love the therapist, Esther Perel. Does anybody listen to Esther? Oh, she does it one time. Their position seems a little irresponsible. But she's great. You know, it's free, but you have to, she needs money, so she's doing the ads, you know. Today, we'll be talking with a polyamorous quad. Who in your group of four likes to be CC'd? Who likes to be BCC'd? Purple mattresses sleep to up to 11. I like to sleep on my side like a seahorse. My husband likes to sleep starfish style on his tum-tum. It just feels like if you went to urgent care and then there was a merch table, you know? Like, I appreciate the antibiotics, and I would like to have a koozie. She talks about very taboo, you know, topics, so it is helpful. Trigger warning. We'll be talking about domestic violence as well as sexual trauma. HelloFresh. Oh, God, do I love the peanut curry. It has so much quinoa and squash. Now she's just lying. She's from Europe. She's not eating that shit. She's not eating old vegetables from a garbage bag. But she does, But she does important work, you know, things that nobody wants to talk about, nobody wants to bring up. The death of a child can tear apart a family, a community. There is no abatement from your grief until you yourself pass on. And that is why not distract yourself by checking out your auto rates on progressive.com/Esther20 for 20% off, because there are some losses you cannot insure against. You guys have been lovely. I choose jobs because I want to do them. I stopped working for this billionaire because he was such a pain in the ass trying to get paid. Grimace, it turns out, he's worried about money, so he wouldn't pay me. So point is, my current work philosophy was given to me by a man riding the train in Philadelphia. My husband and I were on the quiet car. Older man gets on. He's playing his iPad at the highest setting. The price is right. The price is right. My husband taps him on the shoulder, says, "Hey, buddy, could you turn it down? This is the quiet car." This guy turns around and says what I now say to myself every day. I am just trying to enjoy myself. Thank you so much. Thank you very much.
0: That was the inimitable, the legend, Maria Bamford, recorded at the Fine Line in Minneapolis. Make sure you check out her extensive array of comedic work on Netflix and iTunes and the internet. And since that appearance from Maria Bamford first aired, big news, there's actually a feature documentary out about her. It's called Paralyzed by Hope, the Maria Bamford story. It was co-directed by Judd Apatow and Neil Berkley, and it is still on the festival circuit, but keep your eyes peeled for it in the near future. I've been watching clips of it, and it looks incredible. We got to take a quick break here on Livewire, but before we go, I want to tell you about next week's show. We are going to welcome back friend of the program, the one, the only, Lindy West. Her latest book is Adult Braces, Driving Myself Sane. It traces her solo cross-country road trip that she embarked on after she was struggling with some mental health stuff and also issues in her marriage. She's also going to explain how the genesis of the entire trip was her realization that Mike Love of the Beach Boys, he lied to us when he sang about the island paradise of Kokomo. It's not a real place. Lindy will talk about that. Also, Angela Nissel will unpack her latest memoir, Good Grief, Pass the Bread, Mom is Dead, which
4: is a heck of a title. Thankfully, Angela is a heck of a writer, probably best known for her work on the TV show Scrubs. In this book, she talks about using humor to try to deal with the very complicated relationship she had with her mother as her mother was reaching the later stages of her own life. It's an incredible read and an incredible conversation. And then we're going to round things out with some incredible music from Seattle's own Pedro the Lion off of their latest album, Santa Cruz. Don't you dare miss next week's Livewire. All right, on to that very quick break, which I want to tell you is going to be very fast, and you're going to want to stay through it because when we get back, you're going to hear a Livewire first. We are going to be joined by a cover band made up entirely of Supreme Court and state judges from the state of Minnesota. Very on brand for this episode and the whole weekend that we had in the Twin Cities. They are called the Reasonable Doubts, and they undoubtedly rock. More Livewire coming your way in just a moment.
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0: This is LiveWire. I'm Luke Burbank here with Elena Passarello. All right, where do I start with our musical guest this week, Elena?
1: I don't know.
0: Okay, like about a year and a half ago, Anne McKaig was feeling stressed at work. This happens, right, to all of us. And so I guess to sort of like blow off some steam, she emailed a bunch of her colleagues and she was like, hey, would you like to start a cover band with me? Because Anne had always kind of dreamed of being like a country music singer. And a bunch of her coworkers said, yeah, totally. We would love to do that. But here's the thing. Anne McKaig is Justice McKaig of the Minnesota State Supreme Court. And the people she was emailing, they're also judges. Some of them of the state Supreme Court, some of them state judges in Minnesota. So they end up forming this 9-member band, and they are called the Reasonable Doubts. And we got them to the Fine Line Theater in Minneapolis. Now, this is the thing, Elena. They had just played this benefit concert in Duluth. It's like a fundraiser. It's something to do with the law. And the conference is called Lollapalooza. These are real things that I am saying to you. And I know this sounds made up, but anyway, please take a listen to what I am very confident is saying. The only all judge band that you're going to hear on public radio this weekend. They're covering Authority Song by John Mellencamp. This is the Reasonable Doubts on LiveWire. All right. Let's say hi to everybody up here. We have Anne McKaig, Supreme Court Justice, Minnesota State Supreme Court. We have Sarah Hennessy, a fellow Minnesota State Supreme Court Justice. We have John Bowen, Wright County District Judge. Wow. Is he like the hot one? We also have Mark Herzing of Mille Lacs County, District Judge there. Also, we have County District Judge from Asante, Amy Brosnahan. Mark Ireland, Ramsey County District Judge. Dale Harris, retired St. Louis County District Judge. We also have Luis Bartolome, Hennepin County District Judge, right here. We don't have time for a song, but that was a great intro. Thank you to the Reasonable Doubts. All right. Anne, I got to ask you about this.
1: Yes, sir.
0: What was going on for you, like personally, when you thought, what we need is a band made up in large part of justices from the Minnesota State Supreme Court?
1: We don't have enough time for that. No, I was really thinking about just our workloads as judges. Mm-hmm. And, you know, we see people who are in crisis at the worst moments of their life, and we take that home with us. Mm-hmm. And so I was worried about, you know, my colleagues on the court, myself, and all the people in district court. And I just thought, you know, we need to do something fun.
0: Can we, I want to ask Sarah Hennessy something if I can, which was, what was your thought, fellow Minnesota Supreme Court justice, what was your thought when Anne sent out this email, like, hey, should we start a band?
2: You know, I was in the district court at the time. Okay. When she asked me to do it. And you don't say no to Justice McKaig when you're a district court judge, which is why we're all here.
0: Wow. I'm surprised. There are, I think it's maybe 9, 10 people on stage. It's a lot of people. I'm surprised that there are this many people who have risen to a very high level of jurisprudence who also like to make music. Is there something about the brain of someone who goes into law and becomes a judge and somebody who wants to make music?
3: I don't think so. I think it's the opposite. I think that we're sort of living in a world of logic and, you know, making factual determinations and applying the law to the facts and stuff. This is all different. It feels very different. Mm. And it's creativity. It's expression of creativity that we don't really get to do a lot at work. And I mean, we didn't audition. The email went out. The email went out and we all raised our hands. This sounds lovely. This is nice. And
4: wait a minute. They didn't make you audition?
0: Yeah. Also, this is the first time hearing no one had to audition to get in the band. We flew all the way here from Portland. All we heard about this hot band of judges. No one had to audition? What are some of the ethical implications of the songs that you pick? Like, could you do like Fortunate Son? or I don't know, a song that has a sort of like what could be construed as a political message to it?
1: Well, it depends on who you ask. I mean, if you ask me, I think, oh, let's just do it.
0: Yeah.
1: What's the lower court say?
3: I'd like to overrule the justice.
0: Yeah.
3: This may be my shot and I'm taking it.
0: Yeah.
1: Yeah, no, we've actually tried to be more thoughtful about it because

0: Those are the reasonable doubts. Right here on LiveWire.
1: So there you go. That's what a 9-member cover band made up of justices from various Minnesota state courts sound like. What a way to end. That's going to do it for this week's episode of LiveWire. A huge thanks to our guests, Brandy Brown, Maria Bamford, and The Reasonable Doubts. Also, huge thanks this episode to Marnie Gamble and the fine folks at The Fine Line in Minneapolis.
2: Laura Haddon is our executive producer, and Melanie Sepchenko is our producer and editor. 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
1: Welcome everyone to World Radio Paris, where to go out in Paris. In this segment, we'll talk about places to eat, drink and enjoy a sunny Sunday afternoon and generally enjoy life in this beautiful city, especially when Paris decides to give us one of those perfect sunny afternoons. The goal of the show is simple, helping you discover new spots around the city, whether you're a long-time Parisian, newly arrived, or just visiting. I'm Clara and I'm delighted to take you on this journey. Today, I want to take you to a small but very special Japanese spot in Paris that brings a true taste of everyday Japanese food culture to the city. Omotsubi Gombei. With two locations in Paris, Omotsubi Gombei is easy to discover wherever you are exploring the city. One location can be found in the first arrondissement near the Palais Royal and the Louvre, while the second is located in the 5th arrondissement in the Latin Quarter. Both spots bring the same authentic Japanese experience, making it a convenient stop whether you're sightseeing, shopping, or simply looking for a quick and delicious meal in Paris. What makes Omotsubi Gombei so interesting is that it focuses on a part of Japanese food culture that is sometimes less familiar outside of Japan. While many people associate Japanese cuisine with sushi, ramen, or tempura, Omotsubi represents something much more everyday, simple, nourishing food made with care and meant to be enjoyed at any moment of the day. The menu offers a variety of rice balls with different fillings, including traditional Japanese flavors as well as vegetarian options. It's the perfect place if you're looking for a quick but delicious meal while exploring Paris. Whether you're grabbing something to take away for a picnic, stopping by for lunch, or simply wanting to try something new, Omotsubi Gombei offers a refreshing alternative to the usual restaurant experience. The atmosphere is casual and relaxed, making it ideal for a solo lunch, a quick break during a busy day, or a simple meal when you want something tasty without spending hours at a table. It really captures the Japanese philosophy of finding comfort and quality in everyday food. So, if you're looking for authentic Japanese food experience, a quick meal full of flavor, and a chance to discover a true Japanese comfort food, Omotsubi Gombei is definitely worth a visit. That's it for this week's recommendation. Happy exploring, happy eating, and I'll see you next time. I can't wait to show you around, so I hope you join me again for the next episode of Where to Go Out in Paris.
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1: You're tuned in to WRP. The family of Dylan, the young man who died a year ago after being pinned to the ground by a plainclothes police officer after a robbery, is organising a rally on the forecourt of Pontoise station this afternoon. They are demanding justice and the truth about the circumstances of his death. Fuel prices have reached record levels since the start of the conflict between the US and Iran. The president of the French Union of Petroleum Industries stated on Saturday on France Info that we do not have a supply problem, we have a price problem. However, the president of UFIP Energies and Mobilité added that stocks built up in the distribution chain have not yet been replenished and that there is no longer a safety buffer. Paris City Hall has backed down over a controversial €5 fine for children absent from school canteens without prior notice. The measure sparked anger among parents, particularly as thousands of pupils from low-income families have just become eligible for free school meals. Following the backlash, the city has suspended the planned penalty. The countdown has started in Paris with Céline Dion's concert starting in a week. 500,000 spectators are expected to attend in total. The fans are flocking to the Galerie Lafayette stand dedicated to her, or trying to catch a glimpse of her outside her hotel, the Royal Monceau in Paris. And in sport, the women's French basketball team got off to a great start in the World Cup with a convincing victory of 99-53 over Hungary in Berlin. The Bleus are back on the court today and will face South Korea. This is WRP News. I'm Cammy Abadi.
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3: This is Mill Street Radio from PRX, and I'm your host, Christopher Kimball. Today it's the story of the first celebrity chef, and you've probably never heard his name. We find out who he cooked for. He made Napoleon Bonaparte's wedding cake, and of course, we hear about his food.
4: The food is fascinating, and the food is drama. The food is love and lust, obviously, but it's also power and history and nostalgia and regret.
3: The life and food of Marie-Antoine Carême, that's coming up later on the show. But first, we're joined by one of today's celebrity chefs, Enrique Olvera. He's the chef behind one of the most celebrated restaurants in the world, that's Puyol in Mexico City. Since 2011, it's been consistently ranked on the world's 50 best restaurants list, and in 2019, it was named the best restaurant in North America. Now he has a new book called Sunny Days, Taco Nights. Enrique, welcome to Milk Street.
5: Thank you, Chris. Great to be here.
3: Here's a question I want to start with. You know, I was in Mexico City a year ago or so, and it dawned on me, I'm probably the last person in the world who understood this, but, you know, a taco is just like a soft tortilla and you put something on it. Like, that's about the definition. But you want to give me a little bit of history and sort of start out with what a taco is, if there is any definition at all?
5: I mean, there are different ideas, and the common history is that the taco was how some miners kept the explosives, and it had the shape of a rolled paper, and people started making tortillas in that shape, and then they started calling them tacos, and that's what most people have said about it. At least the word comes from that era. But really, I think it's a way of eating. If you have tortillas like you would have bread in the center of the table, you're basically making tacos of whatever you're eating. And then it started to get like really different expressions depending on the region of Mexico that you were. And also the tortillas changed drastically depending on the filling of the taco. So if, for example, you're making in Michoacán tacos that are wet tacos, like the filling is made of a guisado or a stew, the tortilla will probably be thicker and the corn will probably be ground a little bit coarser. Whereas if you go to Oaxaca, where the fillings tend to be dry meats, like tasajo or even like chorizo, the tortilla tends to be thinner and the corn is milled to a finer texture. So also the tortillas are changing forms, and it's something that we learned like 15 years ago when we first started nixtamalizing corn at the restaurant. I remember talking to one of the head chefs and I told him, like, let's make the best tortilla. And then maybe a year later, I realized what I had asked was really stupid, because there are so many different expressions of tortilla that asking for the best one was not the way to go.
3: If you go to, let's say, the flower market in Mexico City, and there's a little, is it called Comida Economica, or what, those, you know, places where for 80 pesos you get three courses and the food's really good and it's inexpensive. And is there at the same time a long tradition, a sort of white tablecloth, high-end tradition of Mexican cooking? Or did restaurant cooking sort of come out of street cooking or market cooking? Or maybe both, you know, both things exist side by side?
5: No, so Mexican cooking was basically done, like you said, in the markets. But I think even within Mexico, there was a push to say that Mexican food didn't belong in a fine dining setting. And I think this is true for many cultures like Mexico that are older now. For example, in Japan, it's the same way. A lot of like sushi came from the streets. Then it was executed to a level of excellence that could be placed into a fine dining setting. But unlike Japan, where there was royalty, there was no cooking for the kings or royalty in Mexico. Most of the cooking from Mexico was either moles that were town celebration recipes or everyday cooking.
3: So you've opened a lot of restaurants, but Cosme in New York is one I've been to. How do you think about opening that restaurant? Did you have to rethink the dishes for a New York audience? How do you translate what you knew and what you've learned into a New York restaurant?
5: No, I did think about it a lot. When we opened, Puyol was not really successful in the beginning. And one of the reasons was that people didn't crave something that they didn't know. And that is something that we took into consideration when we opened Cosme. So, for example, I remember when we opened, we had like a tostada with smoked salmon. So I was definitely playing a game where people would feel the flavors were familiar. So you would feel like you've tasted food like this before, no? Like, for example, the corn husk meringue, no? It tastes a little bit like cornbread from the U.S. And then with time, what we switched to was trying to keep the Mexican techniques, but utilizing the ingredients from the New York area, no? Like, we try always to use fish from the Atlantic, which we don't have in Mexico. So we were celebrating the ingredients from the area.
3: So in your book, you have all kinds of tacos, Korean tacos, duck tacos, grilled onion tacos, pork belly and red bean tacos. So if I want to make tacos at home, you know, start me off with what's a simple taco I could try?
5: I mean, yeah, I think you can make a taco out of anything, even leftovers. I think that's a great way to approach it. If you're starting or whatever you're doing, just put it in a tortilla and add some salsa. I think salsa is the way that you express yourself a little bit. So there you can be like a little bit more playful. But the fillings can be like really simple. Like if you made like a rice pilaf, then you just add on top of that a little cream and some salsa. That's a great taco. It's one of my favorite ones. Or if you have like scrambled eggs in the morning, put it in a tortilla and then add like a simple salsa of just like charred tomatoes and charred onions. So that's the beauty, I think, about tacos, is that they're just like there for you all the time. You don't have to really think about it.
3: Is there something in the entirety of Mexican cuisine that people would be shocked to know is there that they wouldn't think of as being part of the Mexican repertoire? So some outliers that really are, you know, have deep history to them, but most of us are totally unaware of?
5: I think there's still a few regional cuisines that are yet to be popular. I wouldn't say discovered because they've always been there. But for example, most people are not familiar, even in Mexico, with like the cuisine from Tabasco, which is more like a Creole style cooking with a lot of different bananas. It has like more like a sweet and acid components, whereas most of us think of Mexican cooking just about corn and beans and salsa, no? But there's so many different expressions. Also, for example, in Yucatan, there was a big influence of the Netherlands. So there's a cheese called queso bola, which comes from that area. So I think that's also the beauty about Mexico, is that it has a lot of diversity in terms of regions, but it also has a lot of depth because the country has had so many influences and migrations that you can see it in the cuisine.
3: So you're a busy guy. I'm looking at your resume, my God. Do you love everything you're doing? Do you just want to be a cook, a chef? Do you want to be a restaurateur? Do you want to write books? Do you want to travel? What part of this really appeals to you most, or is everything equal?
5: No, I think we humans are a little bit like trees. So you have seasons, and in some seasons you might really enjoy being in the kitchen, and sometimes you might really enjoy writing a book. No, so I think it's a privilege to be able to do so many things. And yes, of course, sometimes it's a little bit too much, but I mean, that's good and happy problem. So we should never complain about that.
3: Enrique, it's been a real pleasure meeting you, and all the best and great success.
5: Thank you, Chris.
3: That was Chef Enrique Olvera. His new book is Sunny Days, Taco Nights. Now I'm joined by my co-host, Sarah Moulton, to answer a few of your cooking questions. Sarah is, of course, the star of Sarah's Weeknight Meals on Public Television. Her latest book is Home Cooking 101.
0: So, Chris, before we get going with the calls, here's a question for you. Is there any recipe or technique that you've never done but would like to learn?
3: No, I've done everything, actually. I can die now. I've done everything. I would say, if you go back, especially the 19th century, and look at some of those books like Karam, some of the pastries they did in particular, they'd make pastries in the shape of porcupines or turtles or palaces. They do all these amazing things. So I'm really fascinated by ridiculously architecturally stunning pastries. I mean, they just did amazing things. And so that stuff people just don't do anymore for obvious reasons, because not too many people have palaces and have 12 pastry chefs at their disposal. But I would love to go back and make some of that stuff just to see if I could do it. It'd just be fun.
0: Well, I hope you do.
3: I hope I do too. The chances of doing that are about zero. But anyway, let's take some calls.
0: Welcome to Milk Street. Who's calling?
6: This is Michelle Phillips from Falmouth, Massachusetts.
0: Nice. And how can we help you today?
6: I watch a lot of cooking shows, including yours, of course. I'm wondering why most of the cooks will say to use canned plum tomatoes and then crush them. My question is, why don't you just use the crushed tomatoes in a can, like Kitchen Ready or one of those?
3: Excellent question, by the way.
0: I think really it's because you have more control over the size of the chunks. You know, crushed tomatoes are pretty uniformly crushed. And here you might get a little more texture and maybe even a little more juice. You know, likewise, okay. I mean, not likewise, because it's not the same. I never use the diced stuff because they have a
3: calcium chloride in it.
0: Right. And the calcium chloride gives it an off taste and also sort of makes those little cubes very rigid so they don't melt down in the sauce. So that's why plum tomatoes are a good option. Right, Chris?
3: I always buy crushed tomatoes. There's only one thing that might matter. Occasionally, in a recipe, they'll say, drain the whole tomatoes, reserve the liquid, and only use some of the liquid in the recipe. So
6: okay.
3: In that case, yes, you'd want to do that. But if you're going to use the whole can of whole tomatoes and then just crush them and add everything in, absolutely, you're right. Just use crushed tomatoes. Who cares if one piece is a little larger than another piece? Just doesn't matter, at least to me.
6: I did hear one thing from a friend who lived in Italy, and she said that the quality of the plum tomatoes, the whole tomatoes, are much better because the tomatoes sometimes are like the leftover pieces from the plum tomatoes. I don't know if that's
3: well,
6: true
3: that's,
6: or not.
3: That's actually a fair and interesting point, yeah. Whether the quality's better.
0: Right.
3: That's a fair point. It could be. You'd have to do a taste test, but possibly, yeah. Anyway, okay. Excellent call.
0: Thanks, Michelle.
3: All right, thanks for calling.
6: Bye-bye.
0: Bye.
3: Welcome to Milk Street. Who's calling?
7: This is Bill Tucker.
3: How can we help you?
7: I recently made the Tall House chocolate chip cookies, and I was really disappointed with them. They spread out when I cooked them, and they were too sweet. And then I saw an episode of Milk Street about the rye chocolate chip cookies
3: I
7: that
3: those.
7: I thought would... Yeah, and I thought it would solve a lot of my problems where I would have something that was crispier and maybe a little more cakey and not so sweet. But when I went shopping for the ingredients, I could only find dark rye flour, and I wasn't really sure if I should proceed with that, if I toasted it, if it would become too much, or if I should adjust the proportions of the recipe, things like that.
3: It's an excellent question. It's going to absorb more liquid, but what I would do is simply replace some of the rye flour with all-purpose. I changed the proportions. So I might do half as much rye flour as called for in the recipe and replace that with all-purpose. Because dark rye flour is going to be much stronger and absorb liquid differently. I mean, if you can't find medium, I think, you know, Bob's Red Mill has it, Arrowhead Mills has it. But if you can't find it, you could just get it by mail. But I cut it in half to start with. And then you can always up the quantity the next time you make it. That's a great recipe. They're not really crispy on the outside. They tend to be chewier, but they're not too sweet.
7: Yeah, they're not too sweet, and they weren't too soft. Yeah, because in the end, I did what you said.
3: Yeah. Oh, you did?
7: Yeah, and I debuted them at a co-op board meeting for my building, and they got rave reviews.
3: The problem with Toll House cookies, they are too sweet, and they're too Johnny One Note. This has depth of flavor, and I think in a lot of baking around the world, you see a little bit of savoriness with the sweetness, and using rye flour for substituting for part of the other flour is a very common trick used all over the place now. So anyway, there you go. Sarah, any thoughts?
0: I have nothing to add to that. That sounds like a great solution. And actually, Bill, it sounds like you've already done it.
3: Yeah, you actually called up. You knew the answer before.
7: Yeah.
3: See? You're way ahead of me, man.
0: You're just
3: you should be on the show.
0: Yeah.
3: Yeah. I should be the caller.
7: And I also want to say I'm a big fan of you, Sarah, too, and a longtime watcher of both of you guys on PBS in New York.
0: Well, thank you.
3: Thank you.
7: Thanks a lot.
3: All right.
0: Okay.
3: Take
7: good
3: care.
7: Talking to you guys.
3: Bye.
7: Bye.
0: Bye.
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8: This is Mary Beth from Kansas.
0: Hi, Mary Beth. What is your question today?
8: I've been cooking for many years, and I like to print my recipes. Also, people have given me recipes that have been handwritten. I now have lots and lots of paper recipes, and I have no idea how to organize them.
0: Okay, well, I'm very much like you. I like paper, and so I do the same. Here's what I do. I do it in hanging file folders in a file drawer. And I do it by category. I do it by how I would want to find them. So I have a whole one for chicken. I have a whole one for fish. I have a whole one for shellfish. I have one for appetizers. I have one for drinks. I have one for pork, beef, and lamb. And I don't alphabetize them within the folders. It's just by category. And then one for bread, one for eggs, etc. And that works very well for me also in terms of coming up with ideas. You know, it's dinner time or, you know, I'm planning some menus and I think, oh, well, I need a chicken, a fish, or this. And so I pull out the whole folder, look through it, and decide what might work. But let's see what Chris does.
3: For recipes that are not my recipes, I can't believe I'm saying this. I have an old-fashioned three-ring binder, and I have plastic cover sheets, and I have them copied and put in there and organized that way. Those are the ones that I can't find online.
8: I have done that, but they're out of control.
3: Yeah, they're out of control. Well, in Vermont, I had this big red binder, and I was so proud of myself. And now I have like 100 other recipes just all stacked all over the place because they didn't fit in the binder, you know, so that didn't work too well. Most of the time, I'm cooking out of my own repertoire, right, at Milk Street. I just go online and search, and that's the easiest way. And I do it on my phone as well. For me, that's the best. The problem is the recipes that are not in my own company's repertoire. We have about 3,500 recipes, but the other ones are the hard ones, and I print those out. The other thing I do is I save them on my computer under recipes as a folder, and I just save them in there. The problem is I have all these, you know, squirrely recipes I've kept around from other sources. And what I actually do is I have this huge stack. It's like 6 inches, 7 inches high of recipes, kind of in folders, like plastic sleeves. And I literally will sit down in Vermont and spend 10 minutes searching for that recipe that I can barely find. It's like the junk drawer in the kitchen, right? I love a junk drawer because everything's in the junk drawer. So at least you know where it is. It's in the drawer. So if you keep all your recipes in a box or in one place or whatever, at least you have a good starting point. But if you have 6 locations, then you're in deep trouble. I have a suggestion, which is get all your recipes printed out, put them in a box, and get them scanned. Now you have a permanent backup. So you can't lose them. They're all scanned. You can print them all out if you want, do anything you want, but you want to make sure you got the backup digitally, right?
8: Yes, because there are recipes I've lost over the years.
3: Yeah, so you got them all in one folder. They're on your computer. You can print them all out and whatever you want to do, but at least you got them there. They're easily organized online, so you can work off paper, but you want to get backup.
0: I also think the hanging file thing works because there's lots of room in there.
8: I like that idea a lot. I think it was the categories I was having a problem coming up with.
0: Yeah. Hanging files are great because you make a new file every time you think of a new category.
3: Have you guys heard of the term the digital age?
8: You know what? I will definitely do that. And I really appreciate this segment on your show. It's fantastic to listen to. I've learned so much.
0: We learned from home cooks, too.
8: Of course.
3: Well, we actually learn more than you do.
0: Never stop learning.
3: Mary Beth, thank you.
0: Right. Good luck. We're rooting for you.
8: Okay.
3: Good luck.
8: Bye. Bye.
3: 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Coming up, the world's first celebrity chef. Christopher Kimball here. I know it's just beginning to feel like fall, but here at Milk Street Radio, we're already getting excited for Thanksgiving. And this year, I'm taking your calls with Aaron French from The Lost Kitchen. 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
9: I'm Stephanie Skenderis. People wanting to make a switch to non-American tech after Google renamed Lake Ontario are finding it's not the easiest. What it will take for Canada to break its U.S. tech dependency. That's this week on Day 6.
3: This is Mill Street Radio. I'm your host, Christopher Kimball. Right now, I'm joined by Ian Kelly. In 2003, he published a book about the world's very first celebrity chef, Marie-Antoine Carême. There's a new Apple TV Plus series based on the book called Carême. Ian is the show's co-creator. Ian, welcome to Milk Street.
10: It's a great, great pleasure to be here.
3: Everyone's heard of Escoffier, I think. Almost no one's heard of Carême, but he's probably the more interesting character. So give me just the quick sketch of Carême. When did he live? Why is he somebody we should know about now?
10: Yeah. It's interesting that you say that, you know, Escoffier has kind of eclipsed his fame, which I guess is true. But Escoffier is entirely indebted to Carême, definitively the first celebrity chef, the first cook ever to become rich and famous publishing cookbooks, the first person to record most of the classics of French gastronomy, a man who cooked for Napoleon and the Prince Regent and the Tsar of Russia and the first French Rothschilds, the man who was the first person to publish recipes for souffle and meringue and invented the vol-au-vent, invented the chef's hat, invented the classic uniform of the French chef, and so on and so forth. So, you know, he's singularly one of the most important people in the history of food. And it's an epic and dramatic life and life story. But he does that amazing thing of making food and the wonders of it accessible to all, even though he's, you know, cooking for emperors and kings and indeed catering for 10,000 troops down the Champs-Élysées. He also coins in his third cookbook the phrase, you can try this yourself at home.
3: So how does someone who may have had 24 siblings, he was the 16th child of Marie Jean, so tons of brothers and sisters.
10: Well, allegedly, yes, but carry
3: allegedly.
10: On.
3: Allegedly.
10: Yeah, go on.
3: Yeah. And then sort of around the time of the French Revolution, you know, 1792, he's abandoned. So that's a pretty rough start, right?
10: It truly is. I mean, one of the reasons he's known as the Napoleon of the kitchen is partly to do with, you know, codifying the workings of the kitchen. But actually, like Napoleon, he kind of rises out of the ashes of the revolution. And yes, we know he's a sort of a Parisian orphan or foundling or street child. We don't really know if it's true what he said, which is that he was the 16th child of a family that eventually numbered 24, that he was abandoned at the gates of Paris, age 9, during the height of the terror, his father leaving him with the line, "My son, you have what it takes to succeed. Go forth and do so." It might be true, but I'm very taken with the way Carême manipulated and created his own legend. And oddly, that may be also one of his gifts to gastronomy, is kind of the rock star chef, the chef who's frankly as good at self-publicity as he or she is at, you know, cooking. But, you know, it's really important of this period to say it's very unusual to be able to tell the story at all of an artisan, of a servant, you know? So we don't have a literary record. What we have are his recipes.
3: Something Carême was known for making were pièces montées. Now, these were huge decorative centerpieces made out of sugar, etc. Can you talk about that? Because you don't see those anymore.
10: Yes, Carême's career is actually built initially on his skill as a kind of a food artist and a man who, if you will, sculpted in sugar, created extraordinary pièces montées, as they were known, or extraordinaire, these sort of centerpieces, which were sometimes several feet tall, which were semi-edible, were made out of spun sugar very often, and different forms of pastry, ships in sail, turning globes, the ruins of Antioch, the Colosseum. And I guess, you know, now we expect a restaurant design to give us that sense, you know, of occasion and uplift and theatre. But if you're doing it for a one-off, if you're doing it for a great feast, a wedding, a baptism, a military victory, there was an expectation that the food would do that for you as well.
3: So let's talk about the people who Carême worked for. Talleyrand, who was Napoleon's chief diplomat. And at one point, I think Napoleon insisted that Talleyrand entertain at least 4 times a week with no less than 36 guests at each dinner. So that kind of entertaining on a mass scale was part of the job, right? So
10: yep.
3: Did this actually happen? Did he have to entertain, you know, over 100 people every week?
10: Well, I suppose, you know, one has to think back to an era when the only way to communicate and argue through or diplomatically sort this from that is to sit around a table and bash it out. Now, Talleyrand was passionately interested in this and also in supporting the idea that one of the transcendental issues of French culture, irrespective of monarchy or a revolution, was food, that this is what the French did best, and he was convinced increasingly that the person who did it best was Carême. So Napoleon, famously rather disinterested in food, he used to say if they were eating too long that power was beginning to corrupt. The one time, parenthetically, that Mrs. Thatcher is ever known to have quoted Napoleon Bonaparte was of the same opinion, didn't believe in actually, you know, stopping for eating in particular. Napoleon is also credited with the phrase that no meal should take longer to eat than it takes to make love to a woman. Mrs. Thatcher never quoted him on that. In any event, you know, I love the way that actually in history sometimes, you know, personality comes into it as much as anything else. But that is why Talleyrand, as foreign minister, ended up doing all this important state dining. And clearly, Carême, his food, his food theatre was incredibly alluring. And just in the way that one might get excited in a modern New York context to, you know, get an invitation to the latest restaurant that everybody's talking about, that kind of thing. Carême absolutely had that allure about him. And I mean, later on in his career, when it was really only the French Rothschilds who could afford his services, they clearly employed him in order to get people to their table. Partly for, you know, political sort of reasons, but also they hadn't been accepted by Parisian high society initially as sort of nouveau riche Arabists and Jewish. But then it was Carême that got everybody to their table. So he becomes, if you see what I mean, a kind of a diplomatic or a social allure in and of himself.
3: So Carême famously cooked for Napoleon's wedding. Mm. You write about the food. It was amazing. You said there was beef and aspic, veal brains dressed with aspic borders, foie gras, of course, chicken galantines, and a whole array of fish. And then there was a lot of decorating going on. The salmon was bordered with a pink butter sauce, the eels with a pale green shallot sauce. I don't know, they had to serve thousands probably, and the list just goes on and on and on.
10: Well, nobody went away hungry. I think we can assure ourselves. But also, Carême bothers sometimes to record very specific menus with recipes for very specific occasions. And I love that aspect in the history of food, where you actually sometimes get to tell a story via what people ate.
3: He was making a lot of money. He was making like £250,000 a year in today's dollars. What about the politics? You mentioned this in your book, that if he was cooking for someone who was all of a sudden out of favor, or he went to Russia, they thought he was a spy. This was a political job in some sense, right?
10: Yeah. I mean, it's a tumultuous period. And of course, they didn't know how it was going to pan out. So one has to have a certain amount of sympathy to have seen the world turned upside down in the way it must have felt to actually, you know, execute your king and queen, to have Paris, which had been the most civilized, the largest and richest capital in 18th century Europe, torn asunder by a revolution, and then to actually have a series of rising and falling regimes just in France, let alone what Carême was doing working abroad as well, living as an artist of the possible in a world that must have felt incredibly dangerous. And I was rather drawn to the strangeness that actually this wonderful food culture should be born of, that insecurity and indeed that violence. But maybe, of course, sometimes that is precisely where the human spirit sometimes goes in extremis. But I think it's Madame de Stael who said that during the terror in Paris, it was only the libraries and the pastry shops that stayed open. And the French clung on to that aspect of their culture for sure. And Carême must have felt pretty insecure most of his life until towards the end, when actually publishing allowed him a certain financial security. And all the way through, he clearly didn't know which way the wind was blowing. He's right at the center of things. One forgets that after the fall of Napoleon, the Russians take Paris. And the Russian Empire is run from the Elysee Palace, which was known briefly as the Elysee Romanov. Extraordinary sort of concept given modern politics. And, you know, Carême is right there cooking for the Tsar, having recently been cooking for the Napoleonic court, knowing that he'll probably end up cooking for a restored Bourbon monarchy, and so he does. So it makes him look like he's some sort of political turncoat, but I don't think people had much choice in the matter other than to, you know, observe, keep their heads low, and see who came out on top. Impressively, though, it was usually Talleyrand, who is constantly there for, through the rising and falling regimes of France, with Carême cooking for him, which is where the rumour comes from, which we lean into quite a lot in the TV series, that Carême was also working for Talleyrand as a sort of a spy. And it's a long-held speculation that I couldn't quite nail for the book one way or another. But one of the joys of the world I'm in, which is writing both non-fiction history and then doing dramatic adaptations thereof, is that you can you know, try your best to nail it with whatever evidence you've got, and then, you know, let rip with your imagination. So yeah, but even so, constantly with the TV, I would say to the execs, you know, you're really fine to lean into the food. The food is fascinating. And the food is drama, and the food is love and lust, obviously, but it's also power and history and nostalgia and regret. It's the metaphor that keeps on giving.
3: Ian, this has been absolutely fascinating. I love history, especially food history, and the story of Carême is just absolutely fascinating. Thank you.
10: Thank you.
3: That was Ian Kelly. His book is called Carême, the First Celebrity Chef. I'm Christopher Kimball, and this is Milk Street Radio. Now let's head into the kitchen with J.M. Hirsch to talk about this week's recipe, Indonesian beef and sweet soy saute. J.M., how are you?
11: I'm doing great.
3: You were, of course, traveling the world and went to Indonesia not too long ago. And you came back with a bunch of recipes. I think one of them you really, really loved, and that's the one we're going to talk about today.
11: Yeah. You know, I was in Jakarta, and I went there because, as you know, Indonesia is made up of thousands of islands, and each of those islands often can have its own cuisine. Well, Jakarta is kind of the melting pot where all of those people and all of those cuisines come together. So I expected a real smorgasbord of food. And I got it. But I found that there was one dish that seemed to unify Indonesia, and that was the satay. So it's skewered meats that are cooked in these long grills that look like rain gutters, frankly. And it just fills the streets with this amazing, savory, sweet smoke. I mean, you smell satay long before you see it, and it just pulls you in. So I ate a fair amount of satay as I worked my way across Jakarta. The best one, however, it was fascinating because the answer to making the best satay ended up being found in soup.
3: That doesn't make any sense to me whatsoever.
11: It doesn't at all, actually. So there is a classic Indonesian soup called soto. And soto is a very thick, meaty soup that is based on a broth of a ton of high potent ingredients: coconut milk, ginger, turmeric, chilies, garlic, pureed cashews, nutmeg, bay leaves, galangal, a ton of lemongrass, and of course the Indonesian ketchup manis, which is a sweet soy sauce. The one shop that I found the best satay at, they serve this soup. But then what they do is they take the broth of that soup and they use it to marinate and glaze their satay. And so you're getting all of this flavor that's being sloshed onto thin strips of beef. And then they very quickly grill them on these long, long trench-like grills. And the guys who do the grilling, it's like a choreography. It's really amazing. They will grab just bundles of them at a time, you know, maybe holding 20 or 30 skewers per hand. And they're just keeping them in constant motion over the heat, flipping and turning and flipping and turning while also fanning the flames. The result is you get these wonderfully tender, meaty skewers that have just the right amount of char at the edges. And of course, this wonderful sauce slathered on them.
3: So this sounds like a restaurant or a street food But at home, are you going to go make a soup first and then turn that into? I mean, I'm just a little worried. Is this going to work at home?
11: Yeah, it does, actually, because, you know, it just happens that they use their soup as the base. What we did was we simply took their recipe for their soup and turned it into the sauce for the satay. So we combined coconut cream, some cashews, lemongrass, galangal. And if you can't find galangal, which is a relative of ginger, just use extra lemongrass. And bay leaves, some lime leaves, garlic, some chili, and of course, ketchup manis. And you just throw all of that in the blender and you make your sauce. And then you simmer it for just a little bit to cook it down a bit. And then you just slather it onto your meat and throw them on the grill. And man, it's so good. So much flavor is happening in there.
3: So this just cooks a few minutes aside, right? These are thin
11: strips.
3: Yeah.
11: Absolutely. Very quick.
3: JM, thank you. Indonesian beef and sweet soy satay. It sounds like a summer grilling dish, but I think I might be out there next January in the snow. Sounds so good. Thank you.
11: Thank you. You can get the recipe for Indonesian beef and sweet soy satay at milkstreetradio.com.
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3: Hi, I'm Christopher Kimball. 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I'm Christopher Kimball, and you're listening to Milk Street Radio. Right now, my co-host, Sarah Molt, and I will be answering a few more of your cooking questions.
0: Welcome to Milk Street. Who's calling?
13: My name is Jane.
0: Hi, Jane. Where are you calling from?
13: I'm calling from East Haddam, Connecticut.
0: How can we help you?
13: So, every recipe says use salt and pepper at the beginning. Salt, I understand. Many functions. But why always, always pepper?
0: Well, I'm going to try to answer briefly before Chris stands
3: up. The tirade starts.
0: This tirade starts from Chris. I think that's really a holdover from, you know, the French cooking. Let's blame the French for this one. I don't know why. Maybe going all the way back to when meat was often sort of going off and you had to disguise its flavor, so add something spicy. But it was sort of, you know, we were taught, and I think people were for centuries, salt and pepper, salt and pepper, salt and pepper, in European cooking, in French cooking in particular. And I agree with you. It makes no sense. Salt is so important, and pepper is another spice like any other. Now, Chris?
3: I mean, your question is perfect. You're absolutely right.
0: Yeah, no, you're so right.
3: The reason, I believe, I looked into this, is that there was a massive pepper trade going into Europe from, I guess, Sumatra, wherever it was. So it was a huge part of the economy. Pepper was very expensive at first, and there was a massive amount of it going in. So many of the other spices were not there at the time. Pepper was the dominant spice. That's why I think it became salt and pepper. But you're absolutely right. Salt is not a spice. Salt does lots of things. It seasons. It's an all-purpose seasoner, but it's not a spice. There are places in the world where you would see salt, like the Middle East, and cumin. It's salt and cumin. It's not salt and pepper, right? So you're absolutely right. It makes absolutely no sense. I think it was because of the trade, the availability of it, and it just became part of the culture. But in French cooking, they weren't using cumin. They were using pepper because that's what they had. It's like, why do the Italians only use olive oil, whereas in Austria they might use, you know, grapeseed oil or something else? Well, that's because that's what they were growing in their backyard. So, excellent question. Absolutely no reason whatsoever.
13: Thank you, because I'm not a huge fan.
3: Don't feel like you need to use pepper. And there are all sorts of different kinds of pepper, too.
0: Yeah.
13: Yes.
3: So, salt and, but not salt and pepper.
0: Yeah.
3: Anyway, good for you.
13: Thank you.
0: Yes, Jane.
3: Yeah. Thanks, Jane.
13: Nice talking to you.
3: Take care.
13: All right. Bye.
0: Bye.
3: This is Milk Street Radio. 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Who's calling?
14: Hi, this is Paula from Westlake Village, California.
3: How can we help you?
14: I use Kerrygold butter, and I don't eat butter all that much, but maybe 3 or 4 times a week I'd like to put it on a bagel or toast or something. And it's always so hard. And so I was thinking, okay, well, what about keeping it out on my counter in one of those special dishes? And then my friend said, oh, she did that and hers got all moldy. What? And then my daughter said, oh, she bought one of these Bell.
3: Yeah, the things with the water.
14: Butter Bell. Yeah, but what a nightmare to have to change the water like every few days. So,
3: no, there's an easy answer.
14: What do you guys recommend?
3: Yeah. I use Kerrygold as well. I only buy salted butter, even in baking, even when it says unsalted, I use salted.
14: Okay, good to know.
3: I put it in a butter dish with a top, you know.
14: Okay.
3: I don't use the water thing. I've tried that, but it's just too much maintenance for me. And we let it sit out. We always have butter sitting out on the counter, a stick at a time. We probably go through it in a week. It's fine.
14: Okay.
3: It doesn't get any off notes. It's absolutely fine. Our kitchen is cool, probably in the 60s. And when I grew up, though, we used to have one of those sort of silver dome things with a glass inside. I realized I grew up with fermented butter because it was always sitting out like all the time. And when I finally had my own kitchen, I realized butter could taste sweet and wasn't fermented. But I have no problem letting it sit out. I don't think it's dangerous. It's 82% fat. It's pasteurized. I don't know how something got moldy. That must have been the water or something, or bacteria from the container. But, you know, a week is fine. You know, sometimes it's 2 weeks and we haven't had a problem. There's nothing worse than getting a nice bagel or something toasted and getting hard butter. I mean, it's just the worst. Exactly. I'm with you. Leave it on the counter. Sarah?
14: Okay. What do
3: you
14: think?
0: Well, I don't agree. I don't go through butter real fast anyway, so I wouldn't leave a whole stick on the counter. And in your case, you might want to leave a half a stick, since I don't think you go through a whole stick either, do you?
14: No, that's a good idea, because the Kerrygold comes in these huge blocks.
0: Yeah, so just take out as much and leave it, you know, in the covered butter dish on the counter as you think you'll use. But the reason they add salt to butter is because it can also hide the rancidity much more when butter does go rancid. And I believe it does go rancid. So I wouldn't leave it on the counter, but I think a week will not hurt you. But here's what I do. When we're just about to sit down for dinner, about 10 minutes beforehand, I take the stick of butter out and I slice paper thin slices, and it's soft by the time I need it. Just 10 minutes.
14: Okay.
3: I have to say, though, I'm very sensitive to an off taste of butter, and I've never had that problem with it on the counter. I mean, look, one thing you could do, by the way, is, you know, every 2 or 3 days, shove it in the refrigerator overnight if you want, and then pull it out the next morning, you know, to refresh it if you want. If it's sitting there for 3 weeks, you got a problem.
14: Right.
3: Anyway, Paul, it's been a pleasure. Thank you.
0: Thank you.
14: Thank you. Appreciate it. Bye, guys.
0: Bye.
3: This is Milk Street Radio. Now it's time to check in with our friend Kenji Lopez Alt. Kenji, what's up?
15: Not much, Chris. I thought we would talk about frying eggs, a subject we've never covered before.
3: You know, if you figure out how many hours in our lifetime the two of us together have spent on how to cook eggs, I could have built a new house in that time period, probably.
15: Well, I know you've fried eggs in oil, you've fried eggs in butter. Have you ever fried eggs in cream?
3: You rarely stunned me with something I've never heard of, but I've actually never, I know scrambled eggs and cream, of course, the French method, but I've never heard of fried eggs. I do scrambled eggs in yogurt.

0: at plus all of the sort of concentrated milk sugars and milk solids, the proteins and sugars that then sort of really deeply brown. And so what you end up with is an egg that's fried and crispy, but it has more browned milk proteins, more of that sort of nutty brown butter flavor than regular butter has.
1: Yeah, give me the science on this. So you take cream and churn it.
0: Right.
1: You get butter, obviously.
0: Right.
1: And then what's left over besides water, liquid, is the whey, which is essentially proteins and sugars. Is that right?
0: That's right. Yeah. So essentially, like what you would make, say, like ricotta out of, right, is the whey. Or old fashioned buttermilk, I guess. But it's the you end up with water, you end up with proteins and sugars. And so the butter is basically just the milk fat, about 81 to 83% milk fat, a couple percentages of protein that get trapped in there, and then the rest of it is water. So maybe 12 to 14% water or so, and that's what butter is. Cream is made of the same basic constituents, butter fat, protein, and water, but in a different ratio. So there's 38% fat. And cream, it's generally a few percentages of protein. But the thing is that once all of that water has been evaporated, the ratio of proteins to butter fat is what's important here. And so you end up with about double the amount of milk proteins left over in the cream versus butter. And which means that once you start frying the cream, once all the water has evaporated away and you're left with just the butter fat and the protein in the pan, you have about double the amount of protein, which gives you about double the amount of that sort of brown butter flavor, because that brown butter flavor comes from the browning of those milk proteins and sugars.
1: So why don't you cook the heavy cream till it cooks down and loses lots of its liquid? Does starting the eggs off in the heavy cream that's not been reduced, does that have a benefit while the water's still in it? Does that help cook the eggs in some way?
0: It does help. Yeah, it helps cook the eggs. And what you'll find is that the timing actually really works out very well. So what happens is that by the time the cream has broken and the milk solids have started to brown, your eggs are going to be pretty much done. So if you can, let the cream break first and add the eggs to it, but then you run the risk that you're going to burn those milk proteins before the eggs are done cooking. But yeah, it helps. The the eggs kind of, as they're in that simmering cream, they'll do a little bit of steaming, so they start to cook through gently, and then they kind of fry hard at the end. So you end up with eggs that are cooked all the way through, runny yolks, but really nice brown, crispy edges.
1: You remember that sci-fi book, The Forever War? I was just thinking your next book ought to be The Forever Egg, because my guess is you could fill 400 or 500 pages just talking about how to cook an egg. Or easily, maybe it's 1,000. Kenji, another chapter in how to cook an egg. I'll run upstairs in a few minutes and give it a shot. Thank you.
0: Thanks for having me again, Chris.
1: That was Kenji Lopez-Alt. He's the author of The Wok, Recipes and Techniques. He also co-hosts the podcast, The Recipe, with Kenji and Deb. That's it for today. 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
2: 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Assistant producer, Mari Orozco. 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
3: Hello, everyone, and welcome back to Book Talk with Clara. I am so excited to share another personal favorite of mine. This week's book is an unforgettable novel about music, fame, and complicated relationships called Daisy Jones and the Six by Taylor Jenkins Reid. If you love stories about rock bands, larger-than-life characters, and emotional drama, this is a book you don't want to miss. Set in the 1970s, the novel follows the rise and fall of one of the world's big

0: Vegas fictional rock band, The Six, and the arrival of the charismatic and talented Daisy Jones. One of the most unique things about the book is that it's written entirely in interview style, as if the band members, friends, managers, and people around them are looking back on what happened years later. It reads like a documentary transcript, and honestly, when I first started reading it, I generally thought Daisy Jones and The Six was a real band. That's how convincing the writing is. Taylor Jenkins Reid creates such a detailed world, with such believable voices, that it feels less like fiction and more like reading the behind-the-scenes story of an actual legendary band. That interview format is one of the book's greatest strengths, because every character gets their own perspective. Readers are invited to piece together the truth themselves. Different people remember the same moment in completely different ways, which makes the story feel layered, realistic, and incredibly engaging. At its heart, the novel explores ambition, creativity, and the sacrifices that often come with success. Every member of the band is chasing something, whether it's fame, artistic freedom, love, or personal happiness, and those dreams don't always fit together. As tensions rise, friendships are tested, relationships become increasingly complicated, and the pressure of life in the spotlight begins to take its toll. The chemistry between Daisy and the band's lead singer, Billy, is one of the novel's driving forces. Their connection is undeniable, but it's also filled with conflict, longing, and impossible choices. Rather than focusing on traditional romance, the story asks whether two people can deeply understand each other without ever truly being together. Another reason this novel stands out is how vividly Taylor Jenkins Reid creates the music scene of the 1970s. From sold-out concerts and recording studios to live on tour, the world feels so detailed that many readers finish the book wishing they could actually listen to the band's album. And if you enjoy watching adaptation after reading a book, you'll also be happy to know that Daisy Jones and the Six has been adapted into a series available on Prime Video. The series brings the music, the performances, and the unforgettable characters to life while staying true to the spirit of the novel. What makes Daisy Jones and the Six so memorable is that it feels completely real. It's about music, yes, but it's also about love, ambition, addiction, friendship, family, and the choices that define our lives. It's emotional, addictive, and impossible to put down. And that brings us to the end of another Book Talk with Clara. Thank you so much for listening. I hope today's book gave you some inspiration for your next read. And I'd love for you to join me again next week when we discover another story together. Until then, happy reading and take good care.
1: 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Here are a few songs from our playlist.

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1: BBC World Service, it's 5 hours GMT. Welcome to Weekend with Julian Worricker. Coming up is a political earthquake about to take place in Germany.
2: Let's make history tomorrow. Let's take back the country. Fingers crossed.
3: I'm very worried and I view the whole situation very critically.
1: President Trump's envoys are reportedly heading to Ukraine after holding talks in Moscow. Also, a new album celebrating the glorious sound of the bagpipes, but not in the location you were probably thinking of.
4: It's something that people take pride in because it's seen as something very special. You know, in the same way bagpipes are to Scotland, they are very valued in Oman.
1: And new outfits for penguins in Chile to stop them harming themselves. That's all here on Weekend after the World News.
5: BBC News with Fiona MacDonald. A White House official has described talks at the Kremlin between President Putin and Donald Trump's top envoys about ending the war in Ukraine as substantive. Earlier, a Putin aide had called the 3 hours of talks with Steve Witkoff and Jared Kushner meaningful and extremely frank. Our Russia editor, Steve Rosenberg, reports.
6: The Kremlin says the talks between Vladimir Putin and Donald Trump's peace envoys lasted just over 3 hours and were frank and constructive, although there's no obvious sign they've brought peace any closer. President Putin reportedly told Steve Witkoff and Jared Kushner about alleged Russian military successes in Ukraine and that Russia would achieve the aims of its so-called special military operation.
5: The American envoys are now heading for Kyiv for talks on Sunday with President Zelensky. It'll be their first talks in Ukraine, despite having made several trips to Russia. The Ukrainian MP, Oleksandr Mereshko, told the BBC he isn't optimistic.
7: It doesn't bode well for Ukraine because they preferred to come to Moscow first. They visited Moscow, if I'm not mistaken, 10 or 11 times already, and they have never been to Kyiv. So if they come to Ukraine and see for themselves what's going on, yes, it's a good news. But I strongly doubt that it will change the whole situation. Putin is not interested in any serious peace negotiations.
5: In Germany, voters head to the polls later in a state election in Saxony-Anhalt. It's been closely watched within Germany and abroad to see if the far-right AfD party wins power at a state level for the first time. Since the Second World War, no far-right party has won a German state election. The AfD, or Alternative for Germany, espouses hardline immigration policies, is socially conservative and pro-Russia. Its critics see the poll as a moment of peril for the country. Tina Krupala is the co-leader of the AfD.
8: Genau davor haben ja die Altparteien alle Angst.
9: And that is precisely what the established parties are all afraid of, that Saxony-Anhalt will succeed in providing the impetus for the next elections, for the next federal states and, of course, at federal level. But I think it could even happen sooner, so that we finally have the blue revolution here in Germany in all federal states and on German soil, dear friends, that we make the AfD a governing party here.
5: Iran's Revolutionary Guards say their navy has attacked a US naval drone in the Strait of Hormuz. It comes only hours after Iran's military threatened to carry out more severe retaliatory attacks against American interests if US forces continue to strike Iranian ships. The warning was triggered by the US hitting three Iranian oil tankers on Saturday. The US said the attacks were a reprisal for Iran launching ballistic missiles. BBC News. Peru has declared a state of emergency in five high-security prisons due to concerns about criminal gangs. The measure allows the military and police to take control of the facilities for 60 days. The decree was issued by the office of the new right-wing president, Keiko Fujimori, who promised to tackle crime inside and outside prisons. The Indonesian authorities have suspended flights at Jakarta's Soekarno-Hatta International Airport because of airborne volcanic ash from an ongoing eruption of Mount Anak Krakatau. The suspension has affected more than 200 flights, both international and domestic, and more than 22,000 passengers. A court in Egypt has sentenced 12 people to death, including a famous television presenter, after they were convicted of manufacturing and dealing synthetic drugs and possessing unlicensed firearms. Yusuf Taha reports.
10: The glamorous television presenter Sara Khalifa is well known all over the Arab world for her program Mission Impossible, which covers security and crime. She's also a successful film and music producer. She told the judges at Cairo's criminal court that she did not smoke, let alone deal in drugs. The court heard that police seized 750,000 of ingredients used to make drugs, worth $40 million, from a property used by the group. 9 fellow defendants have been sentenced to life imprisonment, while 7 were acquitted. The death sentences can be appealed to a higher court.
5: A worker at a wildlife park in Papua New Guinea has died a day after he was mauled by a crocodile. Eyewitnesses say the man was attacked on Saturday as he tried to feed the reptile in its enclosure in the capital, Port Moresby. Online footage shows him clinging to the side of the pool as bystanders attempt to free him from the crocodile's jaws. It's understood the animal was shot by police in order to free the man. BBC News.
1: It's 6 minutes past five, GMT. Welcome to Weekend from the BBC World Service with me, Julian Warwicker. Southwest of Berlin, in the German state of Saxony-Anhalt, voters go to the polls today. It's one of Germany's poorest regions. Incomes are lower and health indicators are worse than the national average. This regional election is getting massive attention across Germany and beyond because the party way ahead in the polls is the AfD, an organisation classified as right-wing extremist by domestic intelligence. Its candidate and the front runner for Saxony-Anhalt is Ulrich Siegmund, and he spoke at a rally on Saturday.
11: We know that our beautiful fatherland does not have much time left. Every day counts. It will take a long time to rebuild what they have been destroying here for over 20 or 30 years. I'm starting right now, my friends. Let's make history tomorrow. Let's take back the country. Fingers crossed.
1: However, this voter was very worried about what an AfD victory might bring.
3: I'm very worried and I view the whole situation very critically. I vote for democratic parties, I'm committed to that. But I think that regardless of the results, the mood among people will change. And those who are openly more right populist in their views will then also appear more openly on the streets. And this might also lead to more conflicts among citizens.
1: Well, Hans Pfeiffer is a correspondent for Deutsche Welle and joins me live. Hans, welcome. Good morning.
12: Good morning from Berlin.
1: What explains the appeal of the AfD, especially in this part of Germany?
12: Well, if you talk about a part where unemployment is relatively high, if we compare it to other regions in Germany, and which is a bit poorer, and that has a lack of white collar jobs in the region because it's not that much industrialized as other regions in Germany, but the kind of very interesting thing is that the AfD is that successful with their campaigns, with their anti-migrant campaigns, while we talk at the same time about a region where where migration is pretty low compared to other regions in Germany. So this seems to be quite a good argument for the AfD, but while in fact that is not a big deal in Saxony-Anhalt.
1: What of the power of this state legislature when it is organized as a result of this vote? I mean, how much influence does it have?
12: Well, the region the people live there. It's about 2 million people living in Saxony-Anhalt, so that's not a lot of people, and it's a small state in Germany, so the influence, in fact, will be not that high. But the state, well, as a federal state, with all the states come together in Berlin, and so the voice of the AfD will be a louder voice, and they will have the power of a governing party then, and which makes them much more influential. So when they talk about deportations from day one, as they do, about mass deportations of undocumented migrants, about stricter asylum measures, expanded detention pending deportation, and all of this, even they cannot, well, make a major change in all these politics because this is decided on a federal level, it will set a completely different tone in German politics.
1: And it would be a first in a state election, wouldn't it?
12: Yeah, it would be first. But, well, this is highly, this is why these elections are so interesting, because it is completely unclear if they will be able to win and will be able to form a single party government by their own. While many expect that they will need a coalition partner, and the AfD is aggressively campaigning against all other parties, and it's them who build kind of a firewall against others, which they blame as being established elitist parties. So it will be quite hard for them to find a coalition partner. Mm.
1: And those all other parties, I mean, they've all said they wouldn't work with them, haven't they?
12: Yeah. Well, for them, it's kind of that they put them all into one basket. And for the AfD, all other parties are leftist woke parties, from conservative to left parties.
1: And do they have still a great deal of support in the state?
12: The other parties or the AfD?
1: Yeah. No, the other parties.
12: Well, the other parties are pretty weak in the state, and especially the governing parties in the German Bundestag. So Chancellor Merz and his Christian Democrats, they have kind of half of, they will get probably half of the votes of the AfD, which puts high pressure on the governing parties of the Christian Democrats and Chancellor Merz. But at the same time, Social Democrats, so the oldest, most traditional party in Germany, they are that weak that they're really fearing the future.
1: And in terms of speed of counting and the likely timing of a result, when can we expect to hear more?
12: Well, it will take some time, and we will expect that about might be midnight, but during the night that we will know the exact results. And why it matters so much is that it could be that, well, the AfD will win the party. They will be the strongest party after the elections, that's for sure. But it will matter if the smaller parties will make it into the parliament, which would then force the AfD to look for a coalition partner, and which could make it complicated. And so, because there's the 5% hurdle to get into the parliament, that could be very interesting during the night.
1: Thank you very much, Hans Pfeiffer, correspondent for Deutsche Welle. More on that subject to come at other points during the programme. Now, President Trump's envoys, Steve Witkoff, and his son-in-law, Jared Kushner, are expected in Kyiv today following their visit to Moscow yesterday. It's Washington's latest attempt to revive US-led talks to end the war in Ukraine. It would be the first time the two envoys have visited the Ukrainian capital, while both have travelled to Moscow several times. We can recap on what happened in Moscow yesterday. At the start of the meeting, President Vladimir Putin said the situation was not easy.
13: Before we begin, I'd like you to please convey my best wishes and the words of sincere gratitude to President of the United States. I know that he might be entering a difficult streak, but anyway, he will not stop trying to resolve the Russian-Ukrainian conflict. We will discuss all the aspects thereof today, and we are ready to provide our vision of how things stand.
1: Well, in response, Mr. Witkoff said Mr. Trump had sent his best wishes to him and thanked him for a ceasefire during the US delegation's visit. Russian state media said the talks lasted about 3 hours. Antonia Langford is a journalist in Kyiv who reports on Ukraine for the UK's Daily Telegraph newspaper and is on the line. And what's your reading, Antonia, of what happened in Moscow yesterday?
14: Hi, thanks for having me on. Very interesting meeting in Moscow, these kind of late evening talks with Putin, which lasted around 3 hours between 8 and 11 p.m. The Trump administration has said that it has kind of a revised peace framework and wants to put it to both sides. But obviously the US has mediated a number of previous rounds of talks kind of to little effect. I think the Russian state media readouts of this meeting in Moscow really made an effort to emphasize the idea that they weren't just limited to peace negotiations, and that at least a part of the discussions concerned the idea of kind of large-scale Russian-American projects. And no more detail was really provided on that, but obviously officials connected to the Trump administration are said to have held talks on potential business deals with Moscow before. And the administration has kind of used the idea of such deals as well as a kind of carrot to encourage the Kremlin to accept a resolution to the conflict. Another interesting thing kind of we saw in clips aired on state television in Russia, quite an effusive exchange between Witkoff, Kushner and Putin. In particular, there are controversial remarks by Witkoff, who told Putin that when we retire, we'll have all of these incredible stories and memories, and yours will be right at the top, which I think is a statement that won't leave Kyiv particularly optimistic about this meeting today.
15: I was about to go there. I mean, A, are we sure it'll happen? And B, has the ceasefire that is supposed to be in place over Kyiv actually been in place over the last day or so?
14: Well, when it comes to Kyiv itself, I mean, as of this morning, I can say we've had one air raid alert, but it has mostly held. Meanwhile, Russia has continued attacking the region. In terms of the meeting itself, I mean, I think everyone here feels that they will believe it when they see it. This has had a lot more kind of publicity and has been spoken about with a lot more certainty than previous kind of prospects of visits. So there's more optimism there than before.
15: Because it would be a first, wouldn't it, for these two to go to Kyiv?
14: Yes, it would be a first. And also, obviously, Witkoff has made kind of 9 previous visits to Moscow without feeling that he needed to visit Kyiv. And obviously, we have as well the kind of travel arrangements. There's been a lot of confusion around those. So it's not entirely clear. This entire visit is sort of shrouded in mystery still.
15: Well, we will see if it happens in the coming hours. Thank you very much, Antonia Langford there in Kyiv. You're with Weekend from the BBC World Service. It's been 11 days now since those devastating flash floods hit the Nepal-Tibet border. More than 1,300 people are known to have been killed by the floods, and over 5,000 remain missing. Hope, though, still remains. Yesterday, the authorities in Nepal said they'd rescued 2 more people. A woman was rescued from the 4th floor of her home, and a Chinese worker had been pulled alive from a blocked hydropower tunnel. A day earlier, 2 Nepalese workers were freed from a different tunnel. Many others are still thought to be trapped. We can speak live to the United Nations resident coordinator in Nepal, Lila Peters-Yahia. She's been visiting the affected regions of the floods yesterday. So on those visits, Lila, first, what did you see? What's your assessment of the current situation?
16: So good morning. Yes, what I saw yesterday compared to what I had seen 10 days ago was a lot of hope. In the face of the people, aid is arriving. People were receiving food. I saw food distribution. People are getting non-food item. And obviously, there was the joy. I was in one of the...
15: I fear that conversation might be drawing to a close. Ah, Lila, I can hear you. We lost you, Lila, for a while. You said you were somewhere significant, and then we lost you. Take us back to that place.
16: Yeah, so yesterday I was in one of the tunnel where they are rescuing. They had rescued 2 people, and just I think an hour after I left, they had rescued.
15: I think that conversation might have to be revised. Lila, you are dropping in and out. Yeah, you're dropping in and out. I'll give it one more go, and then we'll see where it takes us.
16: Is it better?
15: Keep going. Tell us about that situation you witnessed again yesterday.
16: Now, can you hear me? I'm very sorry.
15: Yes. No, we can hear you. Yes. Oh. Go ahead.
16: Yes. So what I saw is a lot of hope. I met with a lot of people. They were receiving, they had received the aid, but, you know, there was a lot of sadness as well. People need time to mourn the lost one. I met a lot of women, a lot of elderly people who were saying, thank you for all the aid you are sending, but what's going to happen to us? We need shelter. Who is going to be the breadwinner? We lost, I met many families who had lost those young people who were working, a lot of them either in the guest houses or they were working in the tunnels. And so there was a lot of sadness as well. And there is a lot of need. So as you know, the United Nations, we launched the appeal with the government on Friday, and we are seeking for just little under $50 million. And I really want to ask your listener, this is time to be generous for Nepal and to give us, show solidarity to support all those people who are going to need more and more the support. Nepal is a poor country, and we need to help those people rebuild, but also we need immediately to give them a roof, immediately to put some cash in their hand so they can start, buying food, but also starting bit by bit going back into regular life.
15: And that money that you talked about, the sum of money, the United Nations role in trying to get that money together, how willing are other countries to contribute just now?
16: Well, I'm very hopeful. We get a lot of support from the member state. And so this is why I'm talking to you on the BBC.
15: I think the words BBC were about to appear on the air, but sadly we got no further than that. I think that might be the moment where we have to accept that that conversation hopefully has given you a flavour of what's been happening in Nepal, because it did stabilise for long enough for Leela to explain exactly where she'd been and what her hopes are. But as you will appreciate, it's difficult to stabilise a line out of that part of the world just now. You're listening to the BBC World Service. Our headlines: US and Russian officials have praised talks held in Moscow between President Putin and Donald Trump's main envoys on ending the war in Ukraine. A keenly watched election is taking place in Germany, which could see a far-right party win power at a state level for the first time since the Second World War. And 12 people, including a well-known television presenter, have been sentenced to death in Egypt for manufacturing and dealing drugs. Now, which country do you think of when you hear the bagpipes? Probably not Oman on the southern flank of the Strait of Hormuz, but the Middle Eastern country has a rich tradition of bagpipe music, which it says predates any contact with Scottish pipers. Among the players in Oman are a group of people who can trace their origins to Zanzibar off the coast of East Africa. They still sing mostly in Swahili rather than Arabic. The American producer Ian Brennan has recorded an album of their music called Songs of Returning and Leaving, and has been telling the BBC's Martin Venard all about it.

0: Zanzibar was united with Oman in the Omani Empire from 1696 to 1856, and there was an active slave trade, oceanic slave trade, and the main port was in Oman. And the musicians continue to sing to this day in Swahili dialect, a feature music with African rhythms and bagpipes. And they are the descendants, most of them, of the people that worked the trade or people that were brought over in the trade. And they sing the songs of those who were brought forcibly by ship to Oman. But this is a celebration of arrivals and departures, and most of all, many songs about longing for home, longing for East Africa.
1: And where did you go to record these songs?
0: We went to Oman last summer, meaning 2025. Most of these singers continue to work as fishermen, so we recorded on the beach, and it couldn't have been a more peaceful and idyllic environment. And Oman had invested heavily in tourism, and it makes it all the more tragic to see what's happened since with the war in the region has completely shut that down and transformed the area.
1: Lots of people will be fascinated to hear the bagpipes. Where do the bagpipes come from in this part of the world?
0: Well, the assumption is that the bagpipes were spread globally by the British military. But what's interesting about the region is that archaeological records show that arguably the bagpipe originated in the Arabian Peninsula, and this is a very defining instrument there.
1: So they would have learnt the bagpipes when their ancestors arrived in Oman.
0: Right. It's an incorporation of the two cultures that were in constant communication with each other through these voyages. The songs themselves repeatedly reference East Africa with titles like, "You shouldn't treat the man from Zanzibar that way, he is suffering," or "The boy has just arrived from East Africa and doesn't know how to speak Arabic." Almost all of them talk about the journeys, the welcomes that they've received, but also the experience of the people once they've arrived in Oman.
1: And so the bagpipes are not the only instrument that they play. They play also some shells.
0: Yeah, some of the other defining instruments that they oftentimes will use: the major, which is an instrument that's worn around the waist and made of goat hooves. So as they sing and play, there's this percussive element that's there. And then the thing that's heard repeatedly on almost every song is the blown sea conch shell, which is called the gem.
1: And can this music and this culture survive into the future?
0: I believe that it will survive. It's a really strong and active musical force, and it's something that people take pride in because it's seen as something very special. You know, in the same way bagpipes are to Scotland, they are very valued in Oman.

0: The musical sounds of Oman, and that was Martin Venard reporting. Now to Chile, where researchers have designed a suit made of woven zinc and copper to speed up the recovery of penguins after surgery. The birds are often treated for wounds sustained when they've been attacked by sea lions or injured by being hit by boats. The suits prevent them from using their flexible necks to pull out the stitches. The suits were tested on penguins at the Humboldt Conservation Centre in Coquimbo. Chile is home to 80% of the world's remaining Humboldt penguins. Scientists believe their population has, though, more than halved since the late 1990s. Well, I spoke to Diego Yanez, a marine biologist and founding member of the Humboldt Conservation Centre in Chile.
1: This suit, it's made from copper and zinc, and the suit is made all the time for pets and domestic animals, and the veterinarians, they use it to treat their surgeries and injuries, because the animals chew their injuries, they chew their stitches and their bones. So we saw that veterinarians use these suits for dogs and cats and other pets. We thought that it could be used to penguins, because also copper is antibacterial, and also they cannot, because it's how it's, you can see that it's how it's like a bathing suit. It has a zipper on the middle, so it's close to the body.
0: Yeah.
1: So the penguins cannot pick with their beaks, and they cannot take the stitches out. They cannot reopen the wounds.
0: So that's the problem that you're trying to tackle, isn't it? Penguins
1: Yes.
0: have got quite flexible necks. So I guess that they can turn round and start to pick or peck at various wounds and the stitches that are there. But this suit stops them from doing that.
1: Yes, we used like classic bandages before. So when you use a classic bandage, they move it to the side and they start picking. And also they peck each other with the beaks.
0: How much can they still move around reasonably
1: a lot.
0: Freely despite wearing these suits?
1: It's provide them full mobility, because how it's really close to the body, it's just like a bathing suit. So in the center, we are working with the second version of the prototype. And the first version, the neck was pretty big and start like fell down, because penguins doesn't have shoulders on their fins, right? So it started like falling down. And then we saw that problem, and they sent us like the second prototype. So we are in version 2. And this prototype has fixed that problem. So now it fits perfectly around the neck.
0: What sort of wounds are penguins often getting here?
1: The most frequent way that they get the wounds is because they get bit for sea lions, or when they arrive to the beaches and to lay down, they get bit for dogs, and also on the fishermen get run over them with the boats.
0: Diego Yanez speaking to me from the Humboldt Conservation Centre in Chile. You're with Weekend from the BBC World Service. In a moment, I'll introduce you to my two guests who are with me for the rest of the programme. Before that, the latest international news headlines.
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0: 5:30 GMT. This is Weekend from the BBC World Service. Still to come, the risks associated with investigative journalism are in the spotlight again following a key court hearing in Malta. And the detention of immigrants at US airports is on the rise. We hear from a Venezuelan woman who was held in Florida. That's all here on Weekend with me, Julian Warica, after a summary of world news.
1: BBC News with Fiona MacDonald. A White House official has described talks at the Kremlin between President Putin and Donald Trump's top envoys about ending the war in Ukraine as substantive. Earlier, a Putin aide called the talks meaningful and extremely frank. The aide said Mr. Putin had emphasised the need to eliminate all root causes of the conflict. It's a sign the Russian leader has not abandoned his maximalist demands. US envoy Steve Witkoff and Jared Kushner are to hold talks in Kiev with President Zelensky later. In Germany, voters head to the polls shortly in a state election in Saxony-Anhalt. It's being closely watched within Germany and abroad to see if the far-right AfD party can win power at that level for the first time. Since the Second World War, no far-right party has won a German state election. Iran's Revolutionary Guards say their navy has attacked a US naval drone in the Strait of Hormuz. It comes only hours after Iran's military threatened to carry out more severe retaliatory attacks against American interests if US forces continued to strike Iranian ships. The warning was triggered by the US hitting three Iranian oil tankers on Saturday. A court in Egypt has sentenced 12 people to death, including a famous television presenter, Sara Khalifa. They've been convicted of manufacturing and dealing synthetic drugs and possessing unlicensed firearms. 22 people have been killed in Cape Verde when a bus carrying schoolchildren on an excursion veered off a road and plunged about 30 metres down a steep embankment. The accident happened on Fogo Island on Saturday evening. And the Indonesian authorities have suspended flights at the international airport because of airborne volcanic ash from an ongoing eruption of Mount Anak Krakatau. 200 flights have been affected. BBC News.
0: You're listening to the BBC World Service. I'm Julian Warica with Weekend. And I have two guests with me for the rest of the programme who will be offering their perspectives on the news and talking points of the day. Catherine Mayer is here, author, journalist and activist. And Dr. Marcus Burke is here, assistant professor in modern German history at Cambridge University here in the UK. Welcome, both of you. Good morning.
2: Good morning.
0: Breakdown author, journalist, activist. Catherine, I was reading earlier on, obviously, because I have my list of everything you've done in your working life in front of me, and I thought I'd better leave Catherine to do that because it's a long list.
3: Yeah, it's a bit like actress, model, whatever. I think I'm more a recovering journalist. I was a journalist for more than four decades, in fact, a political journalist, foreign affairs journalist. My day job these days is as an author, and I've got a new book out now, but, you know, I've written two books in 2 years, which is slightly crazy. I'm also the co-founder of the Women's Equality Party, which went for 10 years. But it means when we talk about politics, I've done it from the coalface side of it. I understand everything there is about fundraising and electoral law, which is a very different perspective. And I'm also the co-founder of Prima Donna Festival, and the Associated Prize.
0: We will talk about the latest book a little bit later on in the programme. Clearly, a relatively recent one, which is still of such relevance today, is your biography of King Charles III, which I think you've reshaped to a degree in more recent times?
3: Yes, it originally came out in 2015, but it mysteriously came out in 2022, 2 weeks before before Queen Elizabeth II's death. And obviously looking at issues that we'll be, I suspect, discussing today, because the fragility of the monarchy is not unrelated to many of the strains that are promoting populism, but also makes it much more interesting to look at, you know, the significance of bodies like that are supposed to unify in a world that is fracturing and fragmented.
0: Yes, the place of a constitutional monarchy against that political backdrop.
3: Exactly.
0: Is an interesting area to explore. Marcus, welcome on the programme for the first time. Take us back. I don't normally ask people about where they were born and why it matters and the stories around it. But in your case, the fact that you were born in what was East Germany,
2: yes,
0: is an interesting part of your story.
2: Yes, I was born in the early 1980s in the GDR at this point. And I was a little boy when the wall came down in 1989 in November. And then I grew up in more like rural part of Eastern Germany in the 90s. But I moved after having done my Abitur, my A-levels, I moved to West Germany to study in the former Rust Belt. So I have a bit like a journey throughout Germany. Mm.
0: And you were in Berlin when the wall came down?
2: Yes, yes. My family, we were picking up my grandpa, who was on vacation in Yugoslavia on the 9th of November. And he had some issues at the border, so he was quite late. And then we took a train back out of Berlin. And when we arrived in my hometown, there was no cab. It was because most of the cab were hired to go to the open border. So I think we were one of the few families that left Berlin, didn't go to the war, to the open war.
0: So. But it's always astonishing. I mean, because it was such a moment in history, but there you are carrying out what appear to be entirely routine family goings on.
2: Yeah.
0: And suddenly around you, history's being made.
2: Yes, it's often the case, actually.
0: Mm. Has that drawn you into modern German history?
2: I think I always had also my family. They brought me to castles and all these things when I was a kid. So they are to be blamed. But no, I think I always was interested in history and also the area where I'm from. There's a lot of history, a lot of layers, a bit like in England, right?
0: So yeah. And you're from Magdeburg, I think, aren't you?
2: No, I think I'm from Hettstedt, which is a bit south, in between Magdeburg and Halle.
0: But we're close to where the election is taking place.
2: Very close. Yeah. It's the Harz Mountains. Yeah. So
0: we might draw on that at various intervals. And I mean, history is part of your thing, Catherine, as well, isn't it, in terms of what you've written about and
3: indeed
0: areas that fascinate.
3: Not only history, but actually Germany, because I worked as a German journalist for 11 years, or rather as a journalist writing in German, and I reported on Germany for most of my career because I studied there in Freiburg. Mm. And I've also written about the rise of the far right. So, and for years, you know, I did a cover story for Time magazine back in the day. I can't now even remember when it was, but the early 2000s, when I was talking about the factors that were promoting what we're seeing now.
0: In other words, we have cast today's panel quite successfully, I think. Plenty more to come from Catherine and Marcus throughout the programme. We're going to start, actually, our conversations in Malta, a tiny archipelago in the Mediterranean of just 500,000 people. It's the European Union's smallest country. But this week, one of Malta's richest men was found not guilty of involvement in the murder of Daphne Caruana Galizia, the country's best-known investigative journalist. This was almost 9 years ago, in October 2017, when she was killed in a car bomb attack. Now, her murder triggered the most consequential political scandal in Malta's post-war history, and it became a rallying point for anti-corruption and press freedom activism in Europe. Five people have been convicted so far for supplying the explosives and carrying out the killing. Well, on the line is investigative journalist Stephen Gray, who's been following this story from the start and who was in Malta's capital, Valletta, for that verdict. And he's now back in London. How significant a week has... Morning, Stephen. How significant a week has this been in this story, do you believe?
4: It's a major shock and turning point. There was an expectation that this would provide some form of closure to the case, in the sense of a conviction, if it occurred, of the person who ultimately ordered that killing, or at least one of the people who had ordered the killing, as opposed to, if you like, the kind of lower level criminals that planted the bomb that killed her. So the fact that did not occur was a great shock, and in some ways, you know, means that the whole thing continues. It's been 9 years of a battle for the family and others in Malta for justice for Daphne and you know, journalists worldwide. But this verdict clearly, you know, sends a signal that everybody you know, needs to keep on going, that the justice and impunity has not yet been achieved, because, you know, at this time there is nobody convicted for paying for this to happen. Mm.
0: As you say, Jorgen Fennec was the man in court. He was cleared on both counts that he faced in that trial. We'll talk more about it in a moment with you, and I'll bring Catherine and Marcus in on the conversation as well. But for reaction from Daphne's family, I've been speaking to her sister, Corinne Vella.
5: It was a decision that shocked all of us. It shocked everybody in that courtroom except his family, apparently. And it really shocked Maltese society generally. The comment I keep getting from different people is it feels like 2017 all over again. That is the year that Daphne died. And we're really pleased to see that the prosecution is going to file an appeal. And we're hoping that they will call for a retrial and that there will actually be a retrial.
0: You reminded us of what happened in 2017. And of course, as that happened and the consequences of what happened led to the resignation of the then Prime Minister. There were mass protests over claims that he had protected friends and allies within the investigation. There was spotlight on Malta, probably unlike ever before, certainly during its time as a member of the European Union, all of which pointed towards possible change because people were so upset and angry. Have you seen any significant change since those events?
5: I mean, at the time and even now, I'd say the biggest change is that civil society found its voice, a collective voice calling for change. That has happened. So there are organizations that emerged in the aftermath of Daphne's death. One in particular was a group of women who camped outside the Prime Minister's office saying, "We're not leaving until you talk to us, because you know nothing's going to happen in Parliament, so we're here to demand explanations." And they call themselves Occupy Justice, and they're actually just a coalition of people who know each other, and every month they've organized a commemoration or a vigil on the 16th of every month, and it's still going. They only stopped during the trial because the protest site was right outside the court, and anything happening in the street would have been seen as an attempt to influence the jury. They have now turned that monthly vigil into a protest because they're so angry about the verdict. What has changed for journalism is that it's actually worsened.
0: Well, I was about to get onto that. When you say worsened,
5: it's worsened.
0: What way? I mean, quantify that for us.
5: I'll explain what I mean. So when Daphne was working at the time, when she was still just before she died, it was an increasingly hostile atmosphere for her because she was working on increasingly, let's say, risky stories. You know, covering political corruption is naturally a risky story to cover because you're in the home country, the corruption is possible because institutions aren't doing their job well, and you're going after the people who are benefiting from that corruption. So that makes it a very dangerous place for a journalist. So we're living in a place and working in a place where it is possible that someone will be killed, and then she was killed. So now we're in a country that where someone is killed for her journalism. And as of Wednesday, we're now in a country where not only do you kill someone for her journalism, but you can also get away with murder because the man accused of her murder has been acquitted.
0: But on that point about press freedom, for example, I mean, the foundation in her name, which I know you are obviously very heavily involved with, I mean, one of its reasons for its existence is quite apart from getting justice for Daphne, it's to continue to fight for press freedom. And I wonder how that fight looks to you just now.
5: It's disheartening because you would have expected the momentum of the time to have actually generated the changes we need. And it, although it is, it has its own distinct energy to fight for press freedom, it is also related to Daphne's murder. Because we've always said justice for Daphne is justice for her murder, justice for her stories, but also change for lasting justice, which means a safe environment for journalists, which is why there was a public inquiry, which we had to fight for. That was the only way for the country to learn lessons about where it had failed and to fix the problems so that no other lives are put at risk. And here we are, more than 5 years later, and none of the recommendations have been implemented, except, you know, one or two, but they don't make that significant difference overall. But, yeah, so has it changed? What I can tell you is that I faced a barrage of reporters when I left the courthouse on Wednesday night. They wanted comment and questions. It was fine, but many of them had tears in their eyes. Mm. And people have privately said they feel less safe.
0: That was Corinne Vella, who is the sister of Daphne Caruana Galizia. Stephen Gray, back to you briefly before I bring my guest in. I just wanted to clarify this point about the prosecution. They will appeal this acquittal, will they? Stephen Gray, are you still there?
4: The law, the kind of evidence that was excluded. For example, he had applied for a pardon three times for this crime, the accused, but that they couldn't mention that in the case. We can mention that now, but that during the trial, that wasn't possible.
0: Mm. Stay there if you would, because I want to hear some points of view in the studio. Catherine Mayer, what comes to mind for you in this case?
3: Well, I mean, several things. There's this terrible history of these prominent journalists being killed, and I'm thinking also of women journalists, Anna Politkovskaya, who I knew and worked with, and there's an award in her name. But also, you know, as somebody who was a news editor for a long time, I'm very aware of the increasing vulnerability of journalists in our world as legacy media loses the budgets that it had. There's more and more use of freelancers. There's less and less protection for people working in service to journalism. There's a lot less training, you know, so very young people going into places. But also, you know, correct me if I'm wrong, but I think that this murder, the thing that she was investigating, she was already unpopular for supporting. This is Daphne Caruana Galizia. She was already unpopular for her stance on being pro-migration, for example, and there had been arson attacks on her and whatever, but she was involved in investigating the Panama Papers.
0: Yes, she was.
3: And, you know, that that issue of these transnational corruption cases that are so huge, that there are so many vested interests there. And so you need, for protection, you need an understanding of the way that's going to play out, and you need these strong legacy media, but we don't have them.
0: Marcus, what's in your mind on this?
2: I mean, not to bring up another holiday story, but I think I remember me and my partner, we went to Malta a couple of years ago. It was very nice, very sunny, but then we walked through the streets and we came across a memorial site for the journalists, and it was quite moving how well maintained it was. And then the story came back to my mind, right? So, but I feel, yeah, I can agree with what Catherine said, right? So it's like for journalists, I often admire their braveness, or that they often it's one person against a huge network and a huge, also like, and on top of this, it's the World Wide Web, like social media. And I think I'm often happy to just be in academia at this point where I don't need to.
0: It's a little safer, arguably. Not always, clearly.
2: Yeah, this is true.
0: Yeah, Stephen Gray, a word to you on investigative journalism and where that goes in Malta now. Do you see the concerns that Corinne Vella outlined here?
4: Yes, I mean, it should be said there are five criminals that have been put behind bars as a result of this, what's happened in the justice system there, and that is a positive. But I think what you see there is that the powerful forces of corruption are overwhelming for journalism. That networks are transnational, have huge resources, and for a sort of small islands police force, and for, you know, freelance journalists with little resources on island, it's very hard for them to assemble, you know, the evidence they need. And they need sort of a lot of

0: character of helping the accused in avoid justice, and it was you know, sorry, they helped to supply information to the sort of gang that was on trial, and not including the one that was acquitted. But the key thing there was no laws against it. And I think, going back to Corinne's point, you know, there needs to be laws in place everywhere to protect journalists. There was in fact no law against perverting the course of justice in Malta, and those sorts of things need to change.
1: And just briefly on the point you made about the European FBI, I mean, do you see some kind of wider European response potentially to something like this?
0: Yeah, I do. I think that Europe has been galvanized by this murder, not only and also of Jan Kuciak in Slovakia. Mm. The idea that in the EU you cannot say basic things, report basic matters of political and economic corruption without facing the risk of your life, has shocked everyone. I think there remains a huge impetus to do what's necessary at a European level to challenge impunity. And I see a lot of anger. There's a new inquiry. Chami Chakrabarty is the rapporteur for the Council of Europe on this case, and has said she'll continue. And I do think that we will see. No one is going to ignore Daphne's case going forward.
1: Okay, we're very grateful to you for coming on the program. Thank you very much indeed. The investigative journalist Stephen Gray, you're with Weekend from the BBC World Service. It's 5:51 GMT. We're going to go to the United States now, where there is growing concern over reports of increased immigration detentions at US airports. Now, one of those affected was 28-year-old Claudia Caglioni, a Venezuelan political asylum seeker who was detained by immigration enforcement officers, otherwise known as ICE, at an airport in Florida while attempting to board a domestic flight. She was held at a detention facility for 2 weeks before she was released, and her asylum case is still pending. Well, she spoke to me about how the ordeal of her attempting to board a domestic flight turned into her being arrested.
2: I was about to board. I was by myself, and then I saw two officers. For a second, I thought it was just, you know, normal officers walking around the airport and whatever. But at the same time, I felt something because they didn't move at all from the gate. And the moment I was about to board, they put me to a side. They asked me for my ID. They already know who I was. So they just told me that I had to go with them because I had a hold from immigration and I needed to answer a couple questions and then I will be free to go. And then obviously the questions weren't asked and then I wasn't free to go the same day that they asked me that.
1: Let's just establish your status in the terms that we would discuss those who have come from a different country to the United States. As I understand it, you received temporary protected status, as it was known. This was back in 2023. But how does that status look now from your point of view?
2: I started with my political asylum first, and I did everything on the right time, in the right circumstances. And then after a couple of years ago, when the government said about the TPS, then we applied for the TPS. And then obviously, like everyone knows, the TPS has been removed, but my political asylum case is still pending.
1: I mean, I ask that because going back to the airport and what happened to you at the airport, I wonder if there had been in your mind a fear, perhaps, that something like this was going to happen.
2: I never thought that was going to happen to me, to be honest with you, if I'm very, very, very honest with you. I remember when they mentioned that they're going to go after criminals, they're going to go after people that have not do the right thing in the United States, etc. And however, I was detained. And in my records, I don't have any type of criminal records. I don't have any transit criminal or any tickets or anything like that. So I've been very clear.
1: How long were you detained for in the end?
2: Around 2 weeks.
1: And where? In a detention center?
2: I was first in Miramar, which is like administration, not really a detention center. I was there for 8 days. Those 8 days, I couldn't sleep because people were sleeping on the floor. I didn't get the chance to shower. I felt like I was in an animal on a zoo eating bad food. So after those 8 days in Miramar, I finally get the chance to get transferred to a detention center, which is way better place than where I was in Miramar.
1: Had you been initially handcuffed while you were?
2: And yes, I was definitely

0: from my wrist to my arms and to my ankles. Like I just, like if it was, I just killed 20 people. Literally. That's what affected me the most, because I never thought I was going to be handcuffed like that. I get that they have to do the job and stuff like that, but like make you feel a criminal is like a part of the psychology war that they give you. So you feel vulnerable, so you feel scared, so you feel, it was very inhuman for me. No one really talks about the mental part that it takes for you after, you know, leaving everything that I just left, and it's hard to get back into your feet and be like, I'm safe. The only thing I can say that I'm grateful for is that I'm alive, I have health, I'm outside, I get the chance to be with my family, and you know, that gives me a little bit more of power and courage to trying to feel like I'm a normal person again.
1: I know you don't want to get into the politics of this, but you'll be only too well aware that in the United States, there is a strong body of opinion. It's difficult to quantify exactly how big that body of opinion is, that supports a clampdown on what is seen as illegal immigration, people wanting this kind of tougher action to happen. What do you say to them?
0: I don't mind that they do the job. At the end of the day, they just want to do what's best for their country. Whatever they can to do what it's best for them, for the country, I think there should be better ways to do this.
1: Claudia Caglianoni, a Venezuelan asylum seeker who was detained by ICE at an airport in Florida while attempting to board a domestic flight. I was just going to pick up that last point that she made with you both in the studio. Catherine, there are better ways to do this, she says.
2: There are, but you know, I'm actually a dual national. I'm an American citizen, and I don't think we should normalize this. What we're actually seeing is not the observation of the law, but the running roughshod over the laws that are supposed, you know, and the lumping together of different kinds of arrivals. You know, people who are asylum seekers who are along the legal process, just riding roughshod over this. And she used the word about it, but she said inhuman, that it made her feel inhuman. It is dehumanizing. It is deliberately so. We saw in the UK yesterday masked men all in black picketing effectively a paramilitary organization picketing the port of Dover. These things are not happening in isolation. This is a deliberate and global plan to effectively make people misunderstand both why people arrive, but also the benefits they bring. You know, this is economically illiterate as well. If you get rid of immigration in any country, pretty much every industry you have will immediately have shortages. You know, even just picking crops has been an issue here for years now.
1: Marcus, a brief thought ahead of the news on this one.
3: I mean, I couldn't agree more, right? So we see these anti-immigrant sentiments all across the world, literally, right? So also fueled by social media debates. And and I think what the last point I want to add, I think what I found particularly scary or impressive is what the lady said, right? So the person who told being detained for 2 weeks with no information, I think.
1: You're listening to Weekend from the BBC World Service. Marcus Burke and Catherine Mayer with me throughout the programme. The news coming up in just over a minute's time.

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3: BBC World Service at 6 hours GMT. Welcome to Weekend with Julian Warica. Coming up on the programme, Germany's far-right AfD bids for its first taste of power in elections in the eastern state of Saxony-Anhalt. We'll discuss what's behind the far-right's rapid rise in the east and what's at stake for the country. US envoys set for talks in Ukraine after meeting President Putin in Moscow to discuss ending the war. We'll go live to Kyiv. And we'll speak to one of the only two female directors competing at the Venice Film Festival about her film, which premieres tonight.
4: In wartime, the female body has always been regarded as part of the national territory, and that's also what the film is about, the female body as a battleground.
3: That's all here on Weekend after the World News.
5: BBC News with Govinda Gill. A White House official has described talks at the Kremlin between President Putin and Donald Trump's top envoys about ending the war in Ukraine as substantive. Steve Witkoff and Jared Kushner are now heading to Kyiv for talks on Sunday with President Zelensky. Our Russia editor, Steve Rosenberg, reports.
6: The Kremlin says the talks between Vladimir Putin and Donald Trump's peace envoys lasted just over 3 hours and were frank and constructive, although there's no obvious sign they've brought peace any closer. President Putin reportedly told Steve Witkoff and Jared Kushner about alleged Russian military successes in Ukraine and that Russia would achieve the aims of its so-called special military operation.
5: The head of the Kharkiv region in northeastern Ukraine has said three people, including a child, have been killed in a Russian drone attack on a home in the city of Chuhuyev. The Russian authorities in Belgorod region say one person has been killed and one injured in a Ukrainian drone strike. In Germany, voters are heading to the polls in the state election in Saxony-Anhalt. It's being closely watched within Germany and abroad to see if the far-right AfD party wins power at a state level for the first time. Here's our Berlin correspondent, Jessica Parker.
7: Saxony-Anhalt is, by population, a relatively small state, but this could be a seismic election. Regional governments hold real power in Germany, and it's here that the AfD has a shot at winning a parliamentary majority. That's despite being classed as right-wing extremist by domestic intelligence in this state, a classification it rejects. The party here is pro-Russia and hardline on immigration. It wants to ban schools from flying the LGBT rainbow flag. The AfD's critics regard this vote as a moment of peril for Germany. The party sees it as a potential stepping stone to nationwide power.
5: The Indonesian authorities have suspended flights at Jakarta's Sukarno-Hatta International Airport because of airborne volcanic ash from an ongoing eruption of Mount Anak Krakatau. The volcano is in the Sunda Strait between the islands of Java and Sumatra. Lisa Tambunan reports.
8: The airport closure has grounded more than 200 flights and stranded more than 22,000 travellers at Indonesia's biggest airport. The disruption follows continuous activity from Mount Anak Krakatau, which began erupting late on Friday, sending volcanic ash into the skies and across surrounding areas. Disaster response teams plan cloud seeding operations today in an attempt to disperse airborne ash, though dry season weather means such measures could have limited impact. Health officials are advising residents in areas affected by the ash to wear masks and remain indoors.
5: BBC News. Iran's Revolutionary Guard say their navy has attacked a US naval drone in the Strait of Hormuz. It comes only hours after Iran's military threatened to carry out more severe retaliatory attacks against American interests if US forces continued to strike Iranian ships. The warning was triggered by the US hitting three Iranian oil tankers on Saturday. 22 people have been killed in Cape Verde when a bus carrying schoolchildren on an excursion veered off a road and plunged about 30 metres down a steep embankment. Officials say 18 survivors are in hospital, four of them in a serious condition. Yusuf Taha has the details.
9: The accident is one of the deadliest in Cape Verde's recent history. It happened on Fogu Island on Saturday evening. Officials have not yet said how many of those who died were children. The pupils on the bus ranged in age from 6 to 11. The tragedy has shocked the island nation. President José María Neves has expressed his deep sorrow, wishing those injured a speedy recovery. The local authority has declared 2 days of national mourning. An investigation is underway.
5: A worker at a wildlife park in Papua New Guinea has died a day after he was mauled by a crocodile. Eyewitnesses say the man was attacked on Saturday as he tried to feed the reptile in its enclosure in the capital, Port Moresby. Online footage shows bystanders attempting to free him from the crocodile's jaws. A court in Egypt has sentenced 12 people to death, including a famous television presenter, after they were convicted of manufacturing and dealing synthetic drugs and possessing unlicensed firearms. 9 others have been sentenced to life imprisonment. The television presenter, Sara Khalifa, is best known for her programme Mission Impossible, which covers security and crime. BBC News.
3: Six minutes past 6 GMT. Welcome to Weekend from the BBC World Service with me, Julian Warwicker. With me throughout the programme, Catherine Mayer, author, journalist and activist, and Dr. Marcus Burke, assistant professor in modern German history at Cambridge University here in the UK. Marcus, you're here on a particularly significant day for German politics. Just set out for us why, in your mind, today matters so much.
10: I think we will, at the end, we will know at the end of the day, because the election is just starting at the moment, I guess. But there will be elections in one of the German states, East German state in the former GDR, Saxony-Anhalt, rather small, but nevertheless very significant. But because maybe the far-right AfD party might be able to take over the government for the very first time. And this is something that has been long in the making, I have to say. So it's nothing really surprising for people closer to the matter, but it might be a significant milestone for the party for the first time.
3: And when we talk about might be, there's no question, is there, that they're going to be the most popular. It's a question of whether they get over the line,
10: yes,
3: in terms of running the state on their own.
10: It's a very complicated German political party system, yes, as it needs to be. So the party will turn out with around 40, 42, 43%. So we don't know yet. So, and usually they would be in charge to form the government. This is like how the system works. However, the other parties agreed not to cooperate with them, the so-called firewall. And so we might see that they fall short of a majority in parliament, because smaller parties need to clear a 5% threshold. And if they don't, the parliament looks different. So long story short, we might see them turning out as the strongest party by far, but the other parties might form an anti-AfD coalition, which comes with a lot of complications, as you might imagine.
3: We'll bring many more voices in on that in the next hour of the programme. Catherine, in the news in Britain in recent weeks, certainly, have been the return to this country of Prince Harry and his wife, Meghan. And you've written a book called Divide and Rule Royal Women in Their Battles, and one of those battles is Meghan's.
11: Indeed, the coverage has been quite unhinged in many quarters. It's so interesting, you know, the two of them, but in particular Meghan, seen as the sort of agents of downfall of the monarchy, when there is obviously the much bigger set of concerns and scandals around the Andrew Mountbatten Windsor and his association with Jeffrey Epstein. But much more to the point, and why I wrote the book, is women are typically excluded from history, covered much less, tiny amount of recorded history devoted to women's stories. It means that the life stories of royal women are far more significant because they're visible and they're the women we know about. And the fact that they are then misrepresented and co-opted into culture wars and pretty much everything we think we know about historical royal women, but also royal women of today, is wrong. So what I set out to do was to explain from Anne Boleyn to Meghan via all sorts of women, including all the modern royal women, how huge the gaps are between what we think we know about them and what the truth is and why that is. So it's also a history of media and disinformation and some of it organised. Mm. And, you know, when you see them being co-opted into organised disinformation campaigns and the involvement of in these days in online sphere, you know, the suspected involvement of state actors in this, and people still dismiss this news as fluff. It's not fluff, but it's very badly reported because people don't see it for what it is.
12: As you say, you go back, Anne Boleyn, I mean, because I've read it, Elizabeth I, Queen Victoria, and your argument is that they've all got a lot more in common because of the way they were treated in their various different eras.
11: Yes, I mean, it's also the ways in which women, you know, the monarchy is a very odd institution. It can only reproduce through marriage or birth. And that means that women's bodies become this particular battleground in the royal context. I coined a new phrase for this, patrimonarchy. I like portmanteau words. It's very German. but, you know, they were also the chattel of empire, you know, the ways in which women were used to marry for power or money or alliances. And very little has changed because the focus on the female body in the coverage of women, of royal women today, is still, you know, intense. Mm. And as I say, also, they are either seen as perfect or they're seen as destroyers. And there's very little in between. So, you know, we need to take this much more seriously than we do.
12: Divide and Rule, Royal Women and Their Battles is Catherine's latest book, as we turn our attention to events in Russia-Ukraine, where President Trump's envoy Steve Witkoff and his son-in-law Jared Kushner are expected in Kyiv today following their visit to Moscow yesterday. Now, this is Washington's latest attempt to revive US-led talks to end the war in Ukraine, which began with Russia's full-scale invasion more than 4 years ago. At the start of yesterday's meeting, President Vladimir Putin said the situation was not easy.
13: Before we begin, I'd like you to please convey my best wishes and the words of sincere gratitude to the President of the United States. I know that he might be entering a difficult streak, but anyway, he will not stop trying to resolve the Russian-Ukrainian conflict. We will discuss all the aspects thereof today, and we are ready to provide our vision of how things stand.
12: Well, a White House official has described talks, which lasted for 3 hours, as substantive. A Putin aide said they were, quote, meaningful and extremely frank. It would be the first time that the two envoys have visited the Ukrainian capital. Both, though, have travelled to Moscow several times. So let's go to Kyiv. We can speak live to Inna Sovsun, who's a Ukrainian member of parliament with the opposition Holos party in Kyiv. Inna Sovsun, welcome to the programme. Good morning.
14: Good morning to you.
12: Are you confident these two will arrive today? Because there is still a question mark over that, isn't there?
14: There is, and the question mark is actually as silly as that might sound about logistics, because they were insisting that they want to planes, which is not an option available in Ukraine since February 2022. We don't have planes flying into Ukraine. All the other dignitaries, all the other visitors, so delegations came by train from Poland, typically. But Mr. Witkoff and Mr. Kushner insisted on coming by plane. So that's a big question. And also add to that that a couple of days leading to this potential arrival, what Russians did was they bombed the airfields around the city of Kyiv, which in itself I think is a message. But we'll see. Everybody is looking out for the news.
12: Well, let's say they do. And they are therefore in Kyiv for the first time. The fact that it is the first time, when they've been to Moscow a number of times, what does that say to you about any possible change in American thinking here?
14: Well, it is probably a positive sign. We are, however, rather skeptical about the potential outcome of the talks altogether, because we're not seeing that the Russians' position have changed in any significant way. We're not seeing any additional pressure put into Russia so that they will be more willing to discuss potential deal. But anyways, the fact that they're coming here is of course good. That's a progress. We just wish we could have seen this progress much earlier in the last 2 years that this administration has been running those negotiations.
12: What's the best that you can hope for by way of what Ukraine gets out of this meeting if it happens?
14: Well, first of all, I think if they arrive, if they see what the city is about, what it looks like, that in itself is important. But maybe if they have any messages to bring to Kyiv about potential negotiations, that would be good. We don't know what exactly they talked to Putin about. What was the potential? What was the progress? Was there any progress? So we'll see about that. But I think the best outcome we can hope for is potential of the ceasefire, freezing the contact line as it is, and that is the best outcome we can hope for. Is it available? Is that an option? We're not so sure.
12: Just one quick final one from me, if I may. There was talk, clearly, of some sort of very brief halt on Russian attacks on Kyiv. You mentioned that an airfield had been hit on the outskirts of the city. I mean, has there been a pause for the last 24 hours or so?
14: So that's a very important question, because there was no attacks in the city of Kyiv over this night, which was the first in a couple of weeks. But there were drones flying in Kyiv region, and there was one air raid alert in the middle of the night. So not a real ceasefire on the Russian side, no.
12: Ina, thank you very much for coming on the program. Ina Sovsun, Ukrainian Member of Parliament. Thoughts in the studio. Marcus, does this take us anywhere? Do you think this sudden possible arrival in Kyiv, and it is possible, we don't know for sure?
10: I think it's a very good question. I have the feeling we've been there so many times now with different attempts to broker a ceasefire, and clearly the Trump administration, it's very unpredictable, but they're under a lot of pressure to end at least some of the wars they're involved in. But I think looking at the broader context where Russia is really also gearing up a kind of an almost virtual war against a lot of, in Europe in a way, with a lot of sabotage, a lot of, there were some recent cases in Germany, of course.
12: I was about to mention Leipzig.
10: In Leipzig, at the airport, and also other kind of incidents. So it's very mixed messages here, right? So because on the one hand side, we see Ukraine stabilizing on the battlefield, apparently, in the last kind of couple of months. On the other hand side, Russia also gearing up its activities. So it doesn't feel like a ceasefire might be imminent, but we might be surprised. I don't know.
12: Catherine, how does it look to you?
11: Yeah, no, well, I agree entirely. I mean, this is American foreign policy isn't just unpredictable. It changes pretty much by the minute and by the whim of the president. And you also have in Putin somebody who will give different messages several times a day, depending on who his audience is and what his aim is. And so, you know, the only consistent player in this really is Ukraine, and they're the one that is the weakest militarily. So it's very hard to see this going anywhere. Everyone can hope, because around the world there is just one conflict after another with, you know, death and destruction and suffering. But there's nothing that has changed in any significant enough way to see that being the outcome here.
12: The language doesn't reveal a great deal, does it, about the talks? The Putin aide saying they were meaningful and extremely frank. When I heard the words extremely frank in the context of talks around the world, it normally means they had an argument, but maybe it didn't.
11: Yeah, well, I mean, the frank exchange of views, I think that probably is the correct decoding you've come up with.
12: We will leave that one there and see what emerges. You're listening to Weekend from the BBC World Service. Now, public commemorations have been taking place in Serbia for the convicted war criminal Ratko Mladic, who died 10 years ago in a UN jail in The Hague, where he was serving a life sentence for genocide in Srebrenica and other war crimes. His coffin, draped in a Serbian flag, was flown to Belgrade in a government plane on Thursday. A commemorative service was held yesterday at the state-run House of the Army. He is due to be buried tomorrow, and thousands are expected to attend the funeral. A top official for the European Union, its Commissioner for Enlargement, has cancelled a planned visit to the country over Belgrade's official involvement in all of this, saying that glorification of war criminals goes against EU values. The commemorative events have also been taking place in Republika Srpska, the autonomous Serb entity within Bosnia-Herzegovina. Let's go there now. Live on the line from Sarajevo, the capital of Bosnia, is Sabina Kudic, who's a member of Bosnia's parliament for the Liberal UR party. Sabina Kudic, welcome. Good morning.
15: Good morning. Thank you for having me here.
12: And also on the line from Banja Luka in the Republika Srpska region is the journalist Liljana Smiljanic. Liljana, welcome. Good morning to you.
16: Good morning.
12: Sabina Kudic, when you see these scenes in Belgrade, what do you think?
15: Well, they're devastating on many levels. First of all, they're devastating on a personal level, having survived the siege in Sarajevo as a child and now seeing a person responsible for orchestrating not only that, but genocide in Srebrenica, war crimes and crimes against humanity being celebrated on the highest state level. But I'm also equally devastated for the state of Europe. As you just pointed out in your introduction, a Europe in 2026 having to remind a European leader that celebrating genocide is against European values, which speaks also about the state of the world as much as it speaks about the state of Serbia and Republika Srpska and its leadership and failure to face the past.
12: Liljana, can I ask you the same question? As you look at these scenes from where you are in Banja Luka, how do they look to you?
16: Well, I can't say that I'm surprised, because over the years, over the last decade, I can say we had some similar statements about Ratko Mladic from officials here in Republika Srpska. So first reactions that we saw after the news was released that Ratko Mladic has passed were expressions of condolences to the family and gratitude to Ratko Mladic, because Serbs here in Republika Srpska find Ratko Mladic to be a historical persona, a person who defended Serbs during the last war in Bosnia-Herzegovina. So those kind of statements we've been hearing for a long time, but I have impression that this time situation escalated and exploded a bit more, especially on social media, and people are not only posting about Ratko Mladic, but I can see a lot of verbal conflict and hate speech in social media, I think even more than we had before. So
12: that's a very interesting,
16: really tense, yeah. And I think that we shouldn't definitely be ignoring this. And my impression is that everyone is ignoring what's happening right now.
12: Okay. When you say ignoring, pretending that there isn't a glorification of Ratko Mladic, is that what you mean?
16: Well, authorities in Republika Srpska definitely do not see expressions of condolences and expression of gratitude to Ratko Mladic as glorification of a war criminal. They have a completely opposite opinion on this, of course.
12: Indeed. And when you talked about social media and this idea of things, to use your words, escalating and exploding, they're doing so in what direction? These are people who are passionate supporters of Ratko Mladic, are they?
16: Well, Serbs in Republika Srpska think there is nothing wrong to express their condolences to the family of Ratko Mladic. And they don't see why they should be condemned for doing it. And on the other hand, many Bosniaks reported many posts on social media to the state prosecutor's office, because it is a criminal act in Bosnia-Herzegovina to deny genocide and to glorify
12: indeed
16: a convicted war criminal. So there's a lot of reaction about that as well. And the state prosecutor's office already announced that they got several thousand such reports. So things are a bit, I think, more complicated than they were before.
12: Sabina Kudic, come back on what you've heard.
15: Well, if I may add to that, these are not just celebrations of Ratko Mladic and commemoration, but many people received death threats for expressing their views about the legacy of Ratko Mladic and the legacy of crimes and genocide that stand behind him, and my family included, even my extended family, based on my statement, which simply expressed kind of reflection on the legacy of Ratko Mladic in Bosnia and Herzegovina, received threats. And what we discovered is that these death threats were sent to my family by minors, by a 16-year-old boy who grew up in this environment that celebrates war crimes. And not only that, and it's a strange combination of simultaneously denying war crimes and genocide while also celebrating, and through that celebration, fully admitting and acknowledging what happened. I had a personal dilemma whether to proceed with prosecuting this young man, because as much as I blame him, and there is a responsibility the 16-year-old holds, the responsibility truly is on the Republika Srpska's government and Serbia's government, that still have textbooks celebrating war crimes, that still have streets and public institutions named after them, including student dormitories in Bosnia and Herzegovina, and who are celebrating this openly. So what else do we expect from a 16-year-old than to act on these instructions, essentially, that he receives from the parents who either vote for these governments or the governments openly celebrating crimes?
12: Liliana, can I come back to you on the wider worldview of this? Because there'll be people listening to this conversation around the world who will be, I think, puzzled by a significant group of people taking the action they are in honour of a man who did what he did, knowing that by doing so, they will be further excluded from international goings-on. I mean, we know about Serbia's EU ambitions, for example. It runs counter to all of that, doesn't it?
16: Well, it is not strange at all if you lived here for at least several years, because then you would know how Serbs in Republika Srpska see the last war in Bosnia-Herzegovina. They connect everything to the Second World War. It goes far beyond. And they see that Ratko Mladic and Radovan Karadžić, both convicted war criminals, are actually defenders of Serbian people during the last war, because Serbs here are convinced that if there wasn't for Ratko Mladic and Radovan Karadžić, they would have lived through the same scenario just like in the Second World War. So that's how they see Radovan Karadžić and Ratko Mladic. When it comes about the Hague Tribunal, for example, Serbs find that court to be hostile towards Serbs, that their decisions were political, and that it doesn't have to do anything with justice. It's really complicated to
12: it is
16: explain,
12: absolutely complicated
16: to explain.
12: I've only got a minute left for us to conclude the conversation, and I want to go back to you, Sabina, briefly, if you would. What do you want, if anything, the EU to do beyond what they have said on this subject already?
15: To stop, after a century of failures of policies of appeasement, which we've seen most tragically in the last century, to stop with that policy and just pause, take a second for people who are listening to this to imagine a state organized funeral for Himmler or Eichmann in Berlin in 1976, which is exactly how many years have passed since the genocide in Bosnia and Herzegovina. Imagine that scenario and let's prevent it.
12: We must leave it there, but thank you both so much for coming on the programme. Sabina Kudic and Liliana Smiljanic. You're with Weekend from the BBC World Service.
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0: 6:30 GMT, this is Weekend from the BBC World Service. Still to come, a key regional election in Germany, in which the far-right AfD are predicted to win. We examine their popularity and what they stand for. Plus, at the Venice Film Festival, the story of a Danish woman who had a secret relationship during World War II. That's all on Weekend, after the world news.
1: BBC News with Govinda Gill. A White House official has described talks at the Kremlin between President Putin and Donald Trump's top envoys about ending the war in Ukraine as substantive. Earlier, Putin aide called the talks meaningful and extremely frank. The aide said Mr. Putin had emphasized the need to eliminate all root causes of the conflict. It's a sign the Russian leader has not abandoned his maximalist demands. US envoy Steve Witkoff and Jared Kushner are to hold talks in Kyiv with President Zelensky later. In Germany, voters are heading to the polls in a state election in Saxony-Anhalt. It's being closely watched within Germany and abroad to see if the far-right AfD party can win power at that level for the first time. Since the Second World War, no far-right party has won a German state election. Iran's Revolutionary Guards say their navy has attacked a US naval drone in the Strait of Hormuz. It comes only hours after Iran's military threatened to carry out more severe retaliatory attacks against American interests if US forces continue to strike Iranian ships. The US hit three Iranian oil tankers on Saturday. A court in Egypt sentenced 12 people to death, including a famous television presenter, Sara Khalifa. They'd been convicted of manufacturing and dealing synthetic drugs and possessing unlicensed firearms. 22 people have been killed in Cape Verde when a bus carrying schoolchildren on an excursion veered off a road and plunged down a steep embankment. The accident happened on Fogu Island on Saturday evening. The Indonesian authorities have suspended flights at Jakarta's Sukarno-Hatta International Airport because of airborne volcanic ash from an ongoing eruption of Mount Anak Krakatau. The suspension has affected more than 200 flights. BBC News.
0: You're listening to the BBC World Service. I'm Julian Morica with Weekend, and with me throughout the programme, Catherine Mayer, author, journalist and activist, and Dr. Marcus Buick, assistant professor in modern German history at Cambridge University here in the UK. We go to Germany now and the eastern state of Saxony-Anhalt, where people are voting in a state election. The region in the former East Germany is one of the country's 16 states. It's a small one with a population of just 2.1 million out of 83 million. But the election is being followed very closely in Berlin and beyond. That's because the far-right Alternative for Germany party, AfD, designated a suspected extremist group by German intelligence agencies, is riding high in the polls. Saxony-Anhalt is its stronghold, and it hopes to win enough votes to claim a majority of seats in the state parliament and therefore form a government on its own. If that happens, it'll be the first time in 77 years of post-war German democracy that a far-right political party will take power, and it would therefore mark a historic shift in German politics. Hagen Eichler is on the line, political correspondent for Mitteldeutsche Zeitung. That's a central German newspaper, a regional daily in Saxony-Anhalt, and he's in Magdeburg. Hagen, welcome. Good morning.
2: Good morning to you.
0: How significant is today in your mind?
2: It's a very important date for not only Saxony-Anhalt, but for Germany as a whole, because, you know, it's the first time a far-right party has chances to get a majority, an absolute majority of parliamentary seats in a German state.
0: Tell us a bit about the campaign and specifically what the AfD have been campaigning on.
2: Well, the AfD has some social issues. It promises free kindergarten care, for instance. It promises free meals in kindergartens and in schools. And it promises a hard line against refugees and immigration. The party also wants to destroy public service broadcasting, which is an important part of media diversity, especially in Saxony-Anhalt. And it wants to end compulsory schooling and allow homeschooling, which is quite unusual in Germany. And above all, maybe it wants a change in the remembrance culture of Germany. The AfD wants Germans to be proud of a glorious history and wants less attention paid to National Socialism and to German crimes, the Second World War.
0: You list an interesting range of policies in very different areas. How many of those are new in terms of the AfD talking about them? How many are long established?
2: I think the attention on cultural issues is absolutely new. To have a party that says National Socialism was a small period of time and we have to be proud of Bismarck and not talk about Hitler, this is very unusual for a major party. We haven't had that before. We had that at in several small, very small far-right parties before, but not from a party that collects 30 or even 40% of the vote today.
0: I want to bring my guests in, Hagen, and obviously I'll come back to you. Marcus, to you first. I mean, by all means, pick up on where Hagen has gone, and particularly this notion of what the AfD is trying to put in front of German voters here.
3: I mean, I would agree. I mean, it's about where the competences of these states lie, right? So this also, like a federal state in Germany has certain areas where they can act. And this is the reason why they focus on education, on security, on cultural policies, because this is one of the major areas where German federal states can be active. And as Hagen described, it's quite massive because that for the first time they can translate a broader floating agenda into a political program that might be realized. And it means schools might be affected, universities might be affected, memorial sites might be affected because they're usually funded by the states. And so this on this level, this is a highly significant decision that the people in Saxony-Anhalt make this time, right?
0: Mm. So, I'm interested by your phrase, a broader floating agenda, this notion that you need to say more to appeal to a wider potential electorate.
3: I think ideologically, or if you look at what they demand, it's quite free-floating between some populist elements, as mentioned, right, like extending social care or for Germans, or like what they see as ethnical Germans, and also more on the symbolic side. So it's basically a wild combination of different items. And of course, it's very hard to pay for this, right? So and a lot of people are pointing at how will the AfD government will pay for this? And there's also raises issues or like responses in the west of Germany, because the people say, oh, we wouldn't support the state if they start their right-wing populist or even extremist agenda.
0: Catherine, pick up on what you've heard so far.
4: Well, one of the things is, again, that kind of global dimension of what we're hearing. The hostility towards education or towards education as it is taught now is a common factor between far-right parties across the world, for very obvious reasons that, you know, if you have a poor education, you may not know how disastrous such parties generally prove to be. And that hostility towards history is very much part of that. But it's also very significant that the AfD has made such gains in the East. Now, when as a journalist, I went into East Germany with an organisation called the Treuhandanstalt, which was set at the unification of West and East Germany. There was this moment when these trustees were appointed to go and look at East German businesses and see which ones could be viable. And as it turned out, and I was going around with them, they looked at one business after another and none of them were viable. And so you have to also understand that people in East Germany, instead of celebrating unification, instead of feeling themselves lifted by the prosperity of joining with West Germany, have this unresolved history from that moment in time. Plus also they never ever did that work of confronting the Holocaust and what Hitler did.
0: I sense agreement to your right.
3: Yes, I wrote a 1,000 pages dissertation on it. It's a lot of interesting.
4: I've just mansplained to you.
3: Yeah, but just like womansplained. This is fine. This is how it should be sometimes. Now, I think I would completely agree. We can clearly see the grievances of this period, especially the 1990s after reunification and all these high hopes of a quick adaptation to the Western system, Western wealth, or the dreams of 1989 basically came crashing down in the early 1990s with privatizations, with mass unemployment. A lot of young people left the area, highly educated people, a lot of women left the area. And I think Sachsen-Anhalt lost almost 1 million inhabitants in 30 years, which is quite dramatic, right? So, and I think this, and I think these traumas were lingering beneath the surface. And I think there was a time in the 2000s where people thought, oh, we might now get there to inner unification, because Germans are often obsessed with this notion of there needs to be a unification as a latecomer, as a nation state. Angela Merkel was chancellor. This was seen for a long time as a major stepping stone. But now this is like basically bubbling up again and coming to the surface.
0: Hagen, back to you for a sort of a scenario at the end of this voting process. Clearly, the AfD want to win outright, and they may well do that. If they don't, what's the scenario then, as you see it?
2: I think this scenario is more likely that the AfD will get a very good result, but not an absolute majority. And I think the Christian Democrats would then have to decide whether to form a government with the smaller parties in the parliament. And for that, they would need the Greens, which they don't like. And they would need toleration from the left party, which they hate. The left party is the successor of the former communist state party of Eastern Germany. And I know many Christian Democrats in Saxony-Anhalt who would never accept a toleration from the left party. So there are two wings right now discussing what happens today after the first results come out. And this discussion will be very, very hard.
0: Hagen, thank you very much. Hagen Eichler speaking to us from Magdeburg. We're going to bring another voice in on this to delve a little bit more into the sort of the early days of the AfD and what it initially inspired them and where it's taken them since. On the line from Halle, Saxony-Anhalt's second largest city, is one of Germany's top AfD scholars, Marcel Lewandowski, a political scientist at Martin Luther University at Halle-Wittenberg. Marcel, welcome. Good morning.
5: Good morning.
0: Take us to the early days of the AfD. What inspired them and what did they believe at that point?
5: Now, the interesting thing is that superficially, if you will, the AfD has started as a Eurosceptic conservative party. It was founded by a group of professors who were economists, and their first idea was to not abolish the European Union, but abolish the euro. And the AfD was a new party during the euro crisis. Now, the interesting part here is this: that even in the early days of the AfD, we were able to identify two things. One thing is that within the AfD, there were already far-right networks, Christian conservative networks, but also far-right and even extreme-right networks. And the other is that when we look at the voters, the European Union and the euro crisis was never that important among the voters, even in the early days. What was important among the voters was that, or what characterized them was that they had very conservative positions when it came to Islam and when it came to other social issues such as homosexuality. And then later, 2015 onwards, during the so-called refugee crisis, we can observe that the AfD pretty much became what it is now, which is it shifted to the far right, and the far right, the extreme right networks within that party became more powerful, and now they're pretty much making up the greatest part of the political elite within that party.
0: That's a very interesting background, and I think that will be very helpful to a lot of people as they come to this relatively freshly. Last year, Germany's domestic intelligence agency classified this party as right-wing extremist. They obviously denied that, but what are the implications of that in terms of where that could take the way the German state relates to potential electoral success here?
5: No. No, I think what we have to understand is that we have to look deeply into that party to find where the extremism is. It is not necessarily in the manifesto or the platform, because the AfD could be banned. That is a thing that can happen in Germany by the Federal Constitutional Court. To avoid that, even far-right parties are mostly relatively moderate. They are far-right, but they're not extremist. They're not anti-constitutional on their platform. Now, what we can see is that the AfD is pretty much, let me put it this way, an offspring of the new right that formed in Europe in the 1960s, 1970s. It is a latecomer, but it is a very typical new right party. And what does that mean? The AfD takes governing as a vehicle, not for a revolution on day one, but it wants to change the public discourse and it wants to change society successively.
0: Can I pick you up on the very typical point you make? Because there are a lot of voices who scrutinize the right and the far right closely around Europe who single out the AfD for what they stand for beyond others, surely.
5: Yes, because the AfD, on the one hand, when it comes to their platform, when it comes to the major issues, it is very typical with regard to migration, with regard to family values and so on, with regard to gender and these things. But on the other hand, the AfD has close bonds to the extreme right, whereas other parties that are more established within the far right, such as in Denmark, in the Netherlands, or in France, they want to become more moderate. They want to appeal to more centrist voters, and they are pretty much trying to distance themselves from the AfD that has these close bonds to the extreme right.
0: Okay, now that's interesting. And actually, later on in the program, we're going to have an Italian voice on who is from a party of the right, and I will ask her where she stands on the AfD. thoughts on where we are with Marcel's analysis, Catherine?
4: Well, I was sort of nodding and then shaking my head.
0: That's what I sensed. Yes,
4: because the thing is, I'm not disagreeing with most of what he said, but that thing about where parties actually want to be. I think, yes, they're all trying to make themselves look electable, but it doesn't mean that they are in any way shying away from their far-right views. And, you know, although the great star of the AfD in Sachsen-Anhalt is a man who would be the first state premier if they succeed today, the party is led by a woman. And there is this big tradition, you know, you look at Marine Le Pen in France, you look at Giorgia Meloni, who we will be looking at. There is this history of having women give a kind of apparently humanizing face and softening the electoral appeal, broadening it.
0: Marcus.
3: No, just to also echo this and what Marcel has said, I think the Germans are struggling for a long time now how to deal with this challenge of this new rising party. And I think one of the major things, or maybe the more threatening things, is the success of the AfD on the broader scale, because for the first time, the AfD might become something like what the Germans call a Volksparty, like a people's party appealing to a broad range of the population. And I think what the AfD did in this election campaign, quite impressively, but not just here, but for some years now, it went into these rural areas where most of the established institution and parties are not present anymore, right? So, and I think really it's a party with, and more people are basically saying, so local people are joining the AfD or sympathizing with them. They organize festivities, they organize family events. So they convey the message, we are here, we are there, we are taking care of you, and the people in Magdeburg or Berlin, they don't.
4: I think that's a really important point, and you can't understand the rise of the far right without also understanding it as a failure of mainstream parties to do exactly that.
0: Marcel, I wanted to come back to you on one particular issue, and it's connected to what I asked regarding the right-wing extremist label, because there is going to be this situation, isn't there, in one of the other states which has been in the focus with regards to the AfD, Thuringia, its neighbouring state, where there's a public hearing scheduled to examine steps for banning the AfD. Where could that take this story, do you think?
5: An AfD party ban has been discussed for, I would say, at least 2 to 3 years within the German public. And the question is, among the political elite, if you will that, on the one hand, will that be successful? And if not, what will happen with the AfD? Will it become even stronger because it will have gained more legitimacy?
0: Yeah, and its supporters will clearly be furious if it happens.
5: Yes,

0: because the AfD not getting banned will most probably not attract even more supporters to the AfD. But if it does get banned, there might be political outrage, and we basically we don't know where this will lead us.
1: As a final thought, I mean, we're talking about this one regional election, clearly a very important one for all the reasons that we've touched on, but it is a regional election. How close do you think they are to gaining more power in other parts of Germany and, of course, ultimately, power in Berlin?
0: Mm-hmm. Well, there's a lot of moving parts here, right? So when the AfD, if the AfD is able to get into power in Saxony-Anhalt, what will, I believe, happen is that it will have more momentum at the federal level, because then it can show that a vote to the AfD is not wasted. So others might vote for the AfD, so it might attract a little more voters, which means that there's a lot more pressure on the federal government. The chancellor is highly unpopular. The governments are highly unpopular, and that will not change when the AfD gets into power in Saxony-Anhalt. And that might lead to a point where the chancellor will be forced. I don't think it will happen, but some will say he is forced to step down. That will lead to snap elections. And in that case, the AfD might be even stronger at the federal level, which would then result in two options. One is the AfD has to pretty much become the junior partner of the AfD. The CDU might become the junior partner of the AfD in the federal government, or the CDU-CSU might try to get more partners in the government, which would then mean it includes the SPD, but also the Green Party, and the conservatives within the CDU want to avoid that at all costs. So pretty much if the AfD gets into power, there will be extreme pressure on the federal government that it won't be able to solve so soon. Mm.
1: Thank you so much for coming on. Marcel Lewandowski, political scientist at Martin Luther University at Halle-Wittenberg. You're with Weekend from the BBC World Service. We're going to take you to Venice now. It's the world's oldest film festival, 83rd edition of it. It's underway. And among films this year that we've picked one, directed by Mai El Toukhy, the Danish-Egyptian director, one of only two female directors who's taking part this year. Her film premieres tonight. It's entitled Woman Unknown. And here's the briefest of fragments from it.
2: Man kan faktisk beslutte sig for ikke at være ked af det. Man kan lære at skubbe tankerne væk, når de kommer.
1: You can decide not to be sad. You can learn to push away sad thoughts. That's the voice of the main character, Marie, who's a nanny, talking to the young girl that she looks after. Now, the film is set in the Danish capital, Copenhagen, in the aftermath of the Second World War. It tells the story of Marie and her secret, the relationship that she had during the war with a German soldier. When I caught up with Mai El Toukhy, she told me first why she picked on this complex era of post-war life for her film.
3: There was a lot of saved up anger in the immediate aftermath after Second World War in Europe, many places in Europe, and for Denmark specifically, because we chose a politic of collaboration with the Germans to avoid too many casualties. It's understandable that you would get angry at people collaborating. At the same time, that was the official politic of the country. So that makes it a messy matter to tell a story about, and therefore, for me, more exciting because there's something to debate and talk about.
1: Because people felt, correct me if I'm wrong, that those women, by doing what they did, had effectively gone against their national identity at a time when that mattered so much to people.
3: Yeah, and so they were actually called horizontal collaborators by some. In wartime and in post-war, the female body has always been regarded as part of the kind of national identity, national territory, and that's also what the film is about, basically, the female body as a battleground, and what that means in a private setting and what that means in a public setting.
1: And sometimes these people, I mean, they were hunted down, weren't they, for what they had
3: yes.
1: done?
3: Yes, and quite violently they were shamed in the street, humiliated, spat on. You would cut their hair. And then given that time where migration wasn't as common as it is today, people didn't necessarily leave their hometown. So often these women would live in that town that had shamed them, and their children would suffer as well. So what we see now is the grandchildren of these women who are starting to, you know, share their stories about

0: their parents who were born out of these relationships.
1: Which is fascinating. I mean, I was going to take the conversation to the present day, and you've gone there before I did. And I wondered what kind of emotions those grandchildren were expressing now that they knew the stories of their grandmothers.
0: I think they look at their grandmothers with a more sympathetic, gracious gaze and with more nuance, which makes sense because my mother is 80, for example, now. So she's born in 46. And so for her, these women were something she heard about, but she would definitely take a stand on the people who spent time with the Germans. I think there's an opportunity now to tell stories about that time where we can maybe be more nuanced and add, you know, a favorable complexity in order to reflect on what went down and also to some extent talk about how can we deal with future conflicts of that sort. I talked to a historian at some point who's been helping me out, and we talked about the concept that men often pay with their lives during war and women pay with their bodies.
1: I mean, one final question, which is about you and your craft, really. You're one of only two female directors at the Venice Film Festival this year, which I have to say, when I saw that, I was very surprised by. What does that say to you about women at the top of your industry at the moment?
0: I've encountered this many, many times throughout my career, being the only one or maybe one of a few. So it's not a big, big surprise, but I would have hoped that I had more female colleagues in competition. It is a very structural problem. Even the budgets I work under compared to male colleagues, the talent I can attract, the actors who say yes. And sometimes even the, you know, media write about the male director genius that I have never encountered with a woman. So, and not that I think I am one, but just to say that that it's so severe, this structural problem. And therefore, it's really important that we keep talking about it.
1: My L. Tukey, director of Woman Unknown. We will keep talking about it for at least the next minute. Catherine, I was surprised. Was I wrong to be?
2: I'm afraid you were. But you were also part of the problem in a kind of a way that is very understandable. There are in film. I mean, there was a really startling statistic about crowd scenes. Often only 17% of crowd scenes are women, even though women make up more than 50% of the population, because men are so used to they don't see the ways in which men sort of dominate. And that's also, you know, she talked about budgets. It goes right the way through the film industry, and it's getting worse.
1: Goodness, that's another uplifting note to end the hour. You're with Weekend from the BBC World Service. The news in a moment.
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4: Hi, I'm Bob McDonald, host of Quirks and Quarks. 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Why are robin's eggs blue? Did dinosaurs make milk? Were there ever giant humans? And much, much more.

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1: Hey, everybody. Ira Glass here. So we got this email at our radio show near the end of the school year from a 14-year-old.
2: Hello?
1: Here's this Annie.
2: Yeah.
1: I called her up at her house in California and asked her to read it.
2: It says, "Dear This American Life, I just escaped the whitewashed, brick-walled, iron-gated prison that is commonly known as middle school, and I'm finally out for good. But in all the time I've listened to your show, I have never heard an episode devoted to what goes on inside the walls of a middle school. I hope you'll think about it." Anonymous?
1: Yeah, you signed it anonymous, but then you actually, your email was signed with your name.
2: Yeah.
1: Yeah.
2: I had said anonymous because in middle school, everybody's so judgmental, and I didn't want the kids to judge me or anything if they heard me on the radio.
1: Mainly, she says that she wrote to us because she and her friends were talking, right after they left eighth grade, about how terrible middle school was. And she wondered, was it just as bad for other people as it was for them?
2: Yeah, you always wonder whether other people are going through the same thing as you. And it'd be cool to, like, hear other people's stories about it and how what they went through.
1: And if you had to explain to somebody, like, what are the worst things about middle school, can I ask you to just walk me through it? Like, what is so bad about middle school?
2: Kids there are all in kind of socially awkward stages that the drama every day can be frustrating, and girl-boy things, or if someone likes so-and-so, and then anything in the world you can get made fun of for.
1: In Annie's case, she had friends who smoked, so she got criticized for smoking. But then she also was made fun of for not smoking, for being too much of a sissy to start smoking. She was made fun of for coming from a bilingual elementary school, where everybody learned to speak Spanish and spoke it throughout the day.
2: And leaving elementary school, I guess I thought that when I got to middle school, everyone would think it was really cool that I spoke Spanish. But when I got there, they mostly just thought it was dumb. I don't know if they were jealous or what, but they would make fun of me for it. Then they'd say we were all full of ourselves for that we spoke different languages and stuff.
1: Did it make you feel bad?
2: Yeah. I didn't want to stick out in that way. If I got a new sweater or something, say for Christmas, that I really liked and I would really want to wear it to school or something, but I'd be nervous because, like, what if someone didn't like my sweater or someone made fun of me for wearing it? It can be hard to do even the smallest things because you're so nervous that people tease you or judge you from it.
1: That sweater example, is that a real example?
2: Yeah, it actually is. I worried about it so much. I also had a pair of moccasins that I'd never worn, and they're kind of my signature now. Everybody really likes them. They're like ankle-high lace-up moccasins.
1: And how long did you have the moccasins before you actually wore them?
2: A few months, like probably 2 months. I guess I just thought if people didn't like them, they would all make fun of me for wearing them. And I didn't want to stand out that much.
1: What could be done to make middle school better?
2: I don't think you can really do anything about it. Nothing.
1: We talked about this for a little while. She said basically, everybody comes into middle school as a little kid, and you're going to have to grow up and figure out who's in what group and who you are and who's above who. And you'd have to figure that out somewhere at that age, right? Might as well be middle school. It was terrible, she says, but now she's in high school.
2: Whatever middle school was, it worked. Everyone's a lot friendlier, and everyone's lives are a lot better now.
1: Well, today on our radio program, for Annie, we look at whatever it is that happens in those mysterious years that we call middle school. As the new school year begins, we have stories today from all over the country, people lurching their way through these years when you're figuring out so, so much. We go to middle school dances and classrooms and down to the Mexican border. From WBEZ Chicago, it's This American Life. I'm Ira Glass. Stay with us.
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1: This American Life. Today's show is a rerun, one that we thought would be a nice one to run for returning to school with. Act 1, Life in the Middle Ages. So we wanted to understand what is going on exactly physically and emotionally with middle school kids. And we talked to all kinds of people about that this last few weeks. And one of the producers on our staff had a very strong opinion about all this. Alex Bloomberg, before he got into radio, he taught in a middle school in Chicago for 4 years. He was a science teacher. And he concluded from that experience,
4: I don't know if they learned anything. Like, they are so consumed with learning all these other lessons about where they fit in the social order and how their bodies are now working and who they're attracted to and who they're going to be, that facts and figures and geography and all the other stuff that you teach in school, it just doesn't even penetrate.
1: Wait. Are you saying, like, we shouldn't even bother to have them in school? We should just basically put them to work in the factory for, you know, 2 or 3 years?
4: Yeah. I basically came away thinking, like, you're sort of wasting your time trying to teach middle school students anything.
1: If that seems just insane, Alex told me that Maria Montessori, who's the creator of the Montessori schools, who looked at what kids could learn at each developmental stage, at one point in her career actually tossed out a similar suggestion. Perhaps, she said, young adolescents would be better off at a farm school, what she called an arid kinder, where they would work with the land.
5: Is he just got a great sense of humor or what?
1: Ran Alex's thoughts by Marion Stroke, the principal of Evergreen Academy Middle School in Chicago, which was listed as one of the best middle schools in the country, a school to watch by the National Forum to Accelerate Middle Grades Reform.
5: You have to be, I have to say, I obviously don't agree. Okay, I think that we definitely have a way to stick knowledge in their heads. It's being creative about how we do it and taking into consideration all of those other things. I'm not going to lie, it's not easy.
1: Can I ask you, how much of the stereotype around students this age is true? Are you saying that the stereotype is true? You just got to deal with what it is?
5: It is true. And you have to, as the adult in the situation, you have to find a way to work around it. Find a way to help them to grow up. They won't have to suffer if we do things right. They won't have to suffer as much, let's say. I mean, you're going to go through emotional changes and your body's changing. That can't be helped. The raging hormones, that can't be helped. All of that can't be helped. It's the way that we react to it that will make such a difference in their lives. It's our flexibility. It's our concern. It's our listening to them. It's our hearing them out.
1: And so what's actually happening developmentally in the bodies and brains of kids when they're in middle school?
6: Let me give the overview this way. The terrible 12s are a complete analog to the terrible 2s. They're just not as cute, right?
1: This is Linda Perlstein. When she wrote a book called Not Much, Just Chillin', The Hidden Lives of Middle Schoolers, following 5 middle school students very closely for a full year, she also incidentally researched everything she could find out about what is going on developmentally with kids that age that makes them so different from other ages. And fascinating.
6: This is the time of biggest growth for a human being aside from infancy. So your bones are growing faster than your muscles, so you can't actually sit still. But your brain, your gray matter, during the middle school years, what happens in your early stages of puberty is this vast overproduction of brain cells and connections, far more than you actually need. And only some of them are going to survive puberty. This growth in your frontal cortex, it peaks at 11 for girls and 12 for boys. And then what happens is the cells just fight it out for survival. And the ones that last are the ones you exercise more.
1: In other words, during those years, your brain turns you into you, the adult you. The stuff you don't exercise just kind of goes away. And what stays?
6: So if you think about what you learned at the early stages of puberty, I don't know what that was for you. For me, it was tap dancing and French. You know, it sticks. I know French much better than any language I learned after that, and not because I had a better teacher. I was learning it at the right time. I can still do tap dances, though I won't, that I learned when I was 12 or 13.
1: Yeah, and I can still do magic tricks that I learned at that age.
6: Exactly. It's embossed in your existence. It's this important time for your brain. It's like this use it or lose it time.
1: Linda Perlstein agrees that all the stereotypes about middle schoolers, everything, in fact, that Annie complained about, all of that is true. But she says that there's a flip side that people don't usually talk about. Middle school is when kids open up to the world. It's when they think about bigger things. And they haven't formed their opinions on things yet. Everything is up for grabs, which is amazing to be around.
6: I just think kids that age are fun. I like being around them. Middle schoolers are in that real nice spot of being interesting, but also being able to explain to you what's going on in their minds and why they do the things they do. You know, they're self-reflective. They're capable of self-reflection in a way that younger kids might not be.
1: Older kids, she says, high school kids, by then they can be jaded or cynical. They're settling into who they are. Middle school, everything's new. You're probably picking your friends for the very first time. For the first time, they aren't just the kids on your block or your parents' friends' kids or the kids who are around. And so you make a best friend one day who then you drop 2 weeks later. You get obsessed with guitar or computers or dance for 2 weeks, and then 2 weeks later you drop it. For everything that's awful about middle school, she says, that's the great thing about it. You experiment.

0: Deck two, Stutter Steps. One good place to see the experiment that is life in middle school in action is a middle school dance. Last Friday, there were middle school dances all over the country, all at the same time, and we sent reporters to a half dozen of them to find out how kids were doing. They talked to them before the kids went inside to the field of battle, and no surprise, we found a lot of stress, a lot of uncertainty.
1: Who's nervous about tonight?
2: I am.
3: I don't know.
1: Why?
2: I don't know. We don't know what it's going to be like. I'm just confused. I just don't know.
4: We've gone to these things before, but they've never exactly had the term dance to it.
0: These four girls are sixth graders, and they're in a car on the way to a neon-themed dance at Edgewood Middle School in Highland Park, Illinois, with their mom and reporter Rob Wildebar.
1: Who's going to dance with a boy tonight?
5: Nobody.
4: I can tell you that.
2: You don't know what's going to be like, slow dancing or regular dancing. That's why we are nervous.
0: Roughly 800 miles east in New Jersey, sixth grader Ethan DeRose was hoping that there would be at least one slow dance, though did he feel ready for a slow dance?
5: Nope. Not at all.
6: Why not? What are you worried about?
5: I just don't know how to do it. I'm not sure that I'll do it correctly
0: He's standing in front of the school with reporter Brian Reed as kids stream into the school. Ethan is wearing a button-up shirt with green and black stripes that he is not happy with.
5: That was my mom. She made me wear it. She said that if I don't wear the two shirts that I am wearing right now, that I can't go to the dance.
6: What are you hoping happens at this dance?
5: I'm hoping I don't, like, nothing bad happens, like no humiliation or not something that'll be a story for the next month or two. At least to me.
0: Of course, Ethan and the girls in that car in Illinois are sixth graders. In New York City, seventh graders Evelyn Benson and Alice Westerman are excited and feeling very grown up on their way to their school's Halloween dance.
7: I'm really happy because, like, last year, they, like, split the gym in half, so it's, like, light on one side and, like, pitch black on the other side. All the sixth graders are kind of, like, banned from the dark side, but that's where, like, all the cool kids are. So now we're in seventh grade, we can dance on the dark side, so it's like, woo, we're cool.
5: Dance on the dark side.
0: Some of the middle school boys got up the nerve to ask girls to be their dates to the dances. But because this is a new experience for the girls, too, being asked out on a date, they don't exactly know how to handle it. Here's a girl named Autumn talking with our producer, Lisa Pollock, in Delaware, the afternoon of the dance.
8: Did you get asked to the dance?
9: Yes, I did.
8: And what did you say?
9: I said, I don't know, but I probably won't say yes.
8: Wait, you haven't told him yes or no yet?
9: No.
8: Okay, so it's 1:20 and the dance is at 7.
9: Yeah.
8: When do you have to let him know?
9: I probably won't answer.
8: Are you serious?
9: Yeah. I just kind of want to hang out with the girls.
8: So he's the only one who asked you?
9: There was other people too.
8: How many?
9: Probably 5-ish.
8: What, five boys asked you to the dance?
9: Yeah.
8: You told all these guys I don't know?
9: Yeah.
8: What if they took that as a yes?
9: Then they got the wrong answer.
8: Do you say I don't know because it feels too mean to say no?
9: Yeah, I'm not mean.
0: Of course, some of the boys are no better. During the dance in Windham, Maine, our reporter Claire Holman pulled sixth grader Christopher Potter out of the action for a chat.
10: Is there anyone you like at the dance?
11: There is.
10: Does she know?
11: Yes, she does. We're kind of dating at the time.
10: So how's that going?
11: Good. It just started like 20 minutes into this. So, yeah.
10: You asked a girl to go out during this dance?
11: No, a girl came to me and asked me out.
10: Okay, let's go minute by minute. So where were you when this happened?
11: I was in the cafeteria, just got a drink of root beer, and she walks up to me and asks me to go out.
10: What did she say exactly?
11: She said, Chris, will you go out with me?
10: And were you surprised?
11: Not really. We've kind of been like on and off again.
10: So it's not the first time?
11: Yeah, not the first time.
10: But she always asks you, or do you ever ask her?
11: Well, it's kind of weird because it's always she wants me to ask her. So it was weird that she asked me.
12: Yeah, usually they don't last. It's a middle school relationship. Nothing really happens.
13: What does that mean, like a middle school relationship? What do you mean doesn't last?
14: It just is destined to fail, pretty much.
12: Yeah, because like it's a middle school. I mean, this isn't like where you're starting your life with. You don't hear things about middle school sweethearts.
0: In Richmond, outside Moody Middle School's dance, reporter Eric Mennel spoke with Elliot German and his stepbrother Jonathan Lawton. They're both eighth graders who ran through the official rules for the dance.
14: So some of them are kind of funny. It says, I mean, it's like no hands below the waist, no petting, which I thought was kind of funny.
13: No petting?
14: Yeah, no petting.
13: What does that mean?
14: No one knows.
12: Like it was specifically on like the flyer that they hand out. Like they give you the dress code and then they give you like the rules. No petting, and it's in like quotations, and you never know what it means. It's like, do people like sit there at dances and just like pet other people? Because that'd be really weird.
0: There are rules like this at all the dances, and some more comprehensible than others. As for whether or not the kids obey the rules and what actually happens inside the dance on the actual dance floor, one of our producers, Lisa Pollock, went inside to the dance floor at the Fall Costume Dance in Lewes, Delaware, and I'm going to hand it off to her.
8: So the scene in the gym was pretty much the way you remember it. Older kids dancing in the middle, younger kids at the periphery, a few aimlessly wandering around looking like they're not sure what to do. Lots of kids were dancing, jumping up and down. Occasionally you'd see a fist pump. They danced in these tightly packed clusters with very little room between them. And outside the clusters were chaperones, ready to step in if they saw any grinding or suggestive dancing. Hovering outside one of the clusters was a teacher named John Gauze, and he looked perplexed.
15: This knot has got me on edge at this point.
16: Why?
15: Because they're trying to get away with stuff. Like, you can tell by the way they're looking at you. They have a guilty look. Because you're about to see me swoop.
8: He actually did swoop. He plunged into the pack of kids, pulled a boy aside, and talked to him. Then he told me why.
15: He needed to be taken aside and told to stop being up against those girls like that. That's why, I don't want to jump in too much, but I just want to give him, like, the whoa with the flat hand whoa. Just calm it down a little. I mean, usually, if I see it, then they're going to stop because they see me.
8: And then comes the moment of truth. The moment that forces every kid in the room to make a decision. The moment that separates the timid from the brave. The slow song. I watch it with teacher Brian Comro.
17: So we got our slow song. And just as I suspected, a majority of the students left the dance floor. All the couples are in the middle of the dance floor in a cluster. I suspect so they're not near an adult.
16: I love how the kids go up to the couples dancing and interrupt them.
17: Oh, absolutely.
8: Some of the couples didn't have much privacy. The friends were standing a foot away, hanging out and talking to them. And every so often, a random kid would just cut across the dance floor.
16: This girl right here just grabbed onto the back of her friend's neck while the friend is dancing with the boy.
17: Yeah. I don't know if she didn't want to be left out or they came as friends. I think at this stage of the game, it's hard when boys and girls pair off, and then one friend is always left behind.
8: There's a few of these slow dances, but most of the songs are fast. And then suddenly, the song Hit the Road Jack starts playing, and the lights snap on.
16: Oh my God, they just all, like, oh my God.
15: Yeah, it ends very abruptly. What just happened? It's 9. It's 9 o'clock.
16: That's it?
15: There's no wind down. 9 o'clock, lights come on, parents are waiting. It'll be empty in another minute.
8: And he was right. The experiment in mini adulthood that is the middle school dance was over. The same kids who minutes earlier were holding each other and swaying awkwardly on the dance floor got into cars and said hi to their parents.
0: Lisa Pollock. Coming up, surviving middle school by pretending that you are from a completely different family. That is in a minute from Chicago Public Radio when our program continues.
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0: This American Life, I'm Ira Glass. Each week on a show, of course, you choose a theme, bring you different kinds of stories on that theme. Today's show, a rerun on middle school A 14-year-old from California who just got out of middle school asked for a show on the horror that is middle school.
19: It'd be cool to like hear other people's stories about it and how what they went through.
0: We thought, you know, that's a pretty good idea. That is a place with a lot of stories. We've arrived at Act 3 of our show. Act 3, Mimi's in the Middle. The place that Domingo Martinez went to middle school, they still called it junior high. And he says that his sisters did something to cope with any feelings of inferiority they might have otherwise felt in their new school with all those new kids.
20: When they started junior high, my sisters Mary and Margie invented the Mimi's as a way to cope with any feelings of inferiority they might have otherwise experienced. They were entering the sinister world of teenage girls, which, in the mid-1980s in Brownsville, Texas, was tinged with border town racism. Instead of being ashamed of who they were, my sisters decided to create a polite fiction and invited everyone to participate. First, they dyed their brown black hair blonde until it turned the color and brittleness of hay. Then, they began dressing in Sergio Valenti and Gloria Vanderbilt. And finally, to cap it off, they decided to call each other simply Mimi. A typical conversation between them went like this. Mimi, do you like my new Jordache jeans? Yes, Mimi, I do. Do I look rich in my new Nikes, Mimi? Mimi, you look like a tennis player, Mimi. I know, Mimi. Maybe I should make Mom buy me a racket. It was really that simple. The Mimis made a conscious decision that they would be rich and white, even if their family wasn't. In other words, Marge and Mare had a small break from reality that we all participated in to help them through junior high. We all helped in creating the Mimi's. At the time, the rest of the family had not fully realized that her job, as relatively new Americans, and worse yet, Texans, was to be as white as possible. And we honestly didn't see their delusion as anything other than another bewildering tactic in our sister's quest for a higher level of superior fashion. Just teenage girls doing what teenage girls do. There had been a time when our family had been rich by barrio standards because our grandpa, Dad's stepfather, fought in the Korean War and used his GI money to start a trucking business when he got back. He married Grandma, who was widowed from her first marriage at age 16, and gave both her and my dad citizenship. My siblings and I, we were all born in Brownsville as Americans, but really didn't understand what that meant. Not really, not in that area. Then Grandpa died in 1980, and our world began to crumble. The trucking business began to disintegrate around Dad, and he was started on a slow road towards desperation and religion. Meanwhile, the Mimis had made their decision to be two blue-blooded, trust-funded tennis bunnies from Connecticut, accidentally living in Brownsville, Texas with us, a poor Mexican family they had somehow befriended while undergoing some Dickensian series of misfortunes. No one acted like it was peculiar, especially those in the family who didn't speak English or could not understand the Mimis when they showed up at family gatherings. Yo no puedo hablaro españolo, one of the Mimis would say to an uncle or cousin, who more often than not would linger lasciviously around them, at first conflicted by the idea of being turned on by so young a relative, and then mentally calculating just how distantly related they were, and tabulating his odds at scoring with this new white chick who just happened to show up at this barrio party. But only after two or three beers. Mimi, how did you like my Spanish? Oh, Mimi, it's getting really good. Mimi, do you think they understood me? Oh, Mimi, who cares? Soon, the Mimis were buzzing at a fever pitch, intoxicating everyone who came near and caught a whiff of the Mimis' Anais Anais perfume. We had all seen the commercials on network television while watching Dallas or Knots Landing, and it was a forbidden fragrance for rain-depressed English women with secret muscular boyfriends who drove Jaguars dangerously through unpaved one-lane Scottish roads. So the Mimis had to have it, and they found it at the local JCPenney and had Mom pay for it. Me and my brother Dan and our oldest sister Sylvia, we just kind of stank from the heat and dealt with it. Even Mom developed her own fascination with the Mimis, like she couldn't believe her luck, now that she was related to royalty. Feeding into their fantasy gave her one of her own, so she was always ready for an air-conditioned trip to the mall. She took the little clothes budget reserved for us boys, my brother and me, and added it into the Mimis' wardrobe, because to her, it was a sign of status for the family that the Mimis looked their best. None of the rest of us would question it, even though it felt wrong. I was often left with the Mimi's recently stylish hand-me-downs. No one else in my grade school was remotely label-conscious or capable of reading in English, really, so it passed unnoticed that most of my clothes were made for glamorous junior high school girls. My best friend Arthur, he noticed, though. He was part black and part Mexican, had just moved to Brownsville from some big city slum in Michigan where his mother's boyfriend had been employed at a GM factory, and he read labels. "Hey, Dom," he said. "Yo, man, you're wearing a girl's shirt. Or is this spree-making baggy boy shirts now, too?" So to change the subject, I slugged him high in the chest and ran away. He chased me down to punch me back and left me crying in my girl's blouse. If she had any guilt about giving the Mimis the lion's share of the clothing budget, I imagine the justification my mother probably used was that my older brother and I would just ruin our clothes, working with Dad under the greasy trucks. It made better sense for the Mimis to be in high fashion than for the feral boys to wreck new clothes. "Mimi, you look just like Jennifer Beals in Flashdance. You should join the dance team at school." "I know, Mimi, I think so too." "Mimi, I think you should dye your hair back to its original color, ash." "I know, Mimi, I'm trying." During this time, my brother Dan's eyesight was so bad he couldn't read the blackboard in school and constantly ran into corners with short, skinny people. This, of course, goes entirely unnoticed, and it is the younger Mimi, Mary, with a 20/20 vision, who gets vanity glasses with her name etched in gold script in the corner. Dan wouldn't get glasses until he was in the military, when he was 17. Eventually, Dad's failure at navigating the business and providing for his family intruded on the Mimi's fantasy. Dad made a decision that as soon as school ended, Mom would take the Mimi's and Syl and drive them to California to participate in the seasonal grape harvest with Dad's cousins, people vaguely related to Grandma through marriage, I think. They would be treated like adults there, paid the same as everyone else. Mom, I remember, was horrified at the implications, at the shame of having to send her virginal and royal daughters out to the fields. Plus, Dad's extended family out in California were very different from us. Wild and frightening and Californian. The Mimis, though, were undaunted. Did not understand the complications. "Mimi, we're going to California? Oh my God, Mimi, we're going to be Valley Girls. Mimi, gag me with a spoon, Mimi. Mimi, your roots are showing." We packed up Mom, the Mimis, and Sylvia in the beige 1980 Pontiac Bonneville, already an antique on its second engine and failing transmission, and they drove out of Brownsville. A year later, I took this ride as well, and also ended up picking grapes for the summer, mostly out of envy. That we were migrant workers for that period didn't occur to me, nor to anyone else. That label would never stick, could never stick. We couldn't descend to that level. We just had to do it to help out Dad, that was all. Desperate circumstances calling for desperate measures and all that. But it was too much for the Mimis, the reality of this first trip. Sadly, I think it was childhood's end for the Mimis. The vineyards had somehow inverted their secret garden, and the low door in the wall had closed shut behind them. When they first reached California, the Mimis did indeed become Valley Girls, the hippest, cutest, best-dressed migrant workers of that year, and very likely for many years to come. The older Mimi, Marge, continued to dress like Jennifer Beals in Flashdance out in the fields, where the sun sizzled any inch of exposed skin. Eventually, though, even she started dressing like the rest of the migrant workers, wearing long-sleeved collared shirts buttoned all the way to the neck, thick, unstylish denim and work boots, with a bandana covering her nose and mouth, or else she would have died of heatstroke. There were no photos taken of that. Mary, the younger Mimi, did not fare any better. Her vanity glasses with the fake lenses were scratched well beyond recovery. Her roots grew out, and her hair turned a lighter brown as a result of the heat and the pesticides of the grape fields of Southern California. The hard work went on all summer, and eventually it became bitter enough to breach even the walls of the Mimi's perfectly constructed fantasy. And so sadly, eventually even they were humiliated, and the illusion of wealth that had kept the family's idea of itself buoyant was deflated. When they returned to Brownsville, as happy as we were to see them, no one ever mentioned the Mimis again. They were gone, and it was Marge and Mary that returned in their place, Mary rubbing her nose with the palm of her hand from allergies and snapping at anyone who tried to talk to her, and Marge, who never went back to California and took a job at the bank the following summer instead. I was sorry to see the Mimis go. We all were. When they were at their peak, the Mimis had been capable of creating a real sort of magic around them, enchanting both people and places so that you could be looking at the same dreary landscape as them, the same terrible and hopeless event. And while you might be miserable and bitter, they would be beaming, enthralled, and enthusiastically hopeful. And then, if you got near them, or were blessed enough to maybe talk to them, you would walk away feeling the same way as they felt, too. They were a gift to everyone who was lucky enough to get caught in their Anais, the Mimis. They made all of us Americans.
0: Domingo Martinez reading an excerpt from his book, The Boy Kings of Texas, which is a memoir and a finalist for the National Book Award. Since we first broadcast today's show, Domingo's published another memoir called My Heart is a Drunken Compass. Act 4, Anchor Babies. So this week, as we were putting together the radio show and sending reporters out into middle schools, we discovered that in schools all over the country, there already were reporters on the ground, deep inside, covering the issues that middle school kids really care about.
3: Good afternoon, Huskies. It is Thursday, September 15th, 2011. After today, there are only 162 school days until summer vacation. I'm Taylor.
0: And I'm Amanda. These are student newscasters from Hart Middle School in Pleasanton, California. I myself got my start on the mic on the morning announcements. And this is what middle school morning announcements in some schools are like today. Students make these full-blown video productions. Some of them have music themes. The kids stand in front of banners with their school logo, or sometimes it's a green screen backdrop, so they make it look like they're on a local TV news set. Our producer, Jonathan Menjivar, has been watching these newscasts all week with fascination, and he has noticed a few trends.
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23: Okay. We have late-breaking news. You will be the first to know that we have two birthdays today. Happy birthday to both Gabriel Romero and Nathan Nidell.
21: This has to qualify as breaking news because it's school. There's not a lot of exciting stuff for them to report. They have to tell their fellow students what the cafeteria is serving that day, when makeup pictures are being taken, and do the weather. My favorite comes from this girl, McKenna, near Buffalo, who's clearly had enough.
24: Good morning, Amherst Middle School. This is McKenna with today's weather. It's going to be how it is, like it is now, pretty much all day. In the afternoon, colder, windy, and wet, with heavier rain. In the evening, winds to the southwest, 15 to 20.
21: These newscasts are middle school in relief, like what you'd see if there was a middle school exhibit at the Natural History Museum. There are tiny kids with big ears, shy red-faced kids, jocks, computer club kids, completely normal, super sweet, overachieving ones. They were fun to watch. I'd forgotten that middle school kids can have this overconfident goofiness. I spent days watching kids deliver these newscasts, and I was curious what they'd be like if they actually reported on the stories that mattered the most to them. Stuff they'd never say on the morning announcements. The big headlines in their school that week.
25: Amanda, hey, you need to get out of my shot.
21: So I found a school that was willing to play along. Parkville Middle School is just north of Baltimore, and the students there do their morning announcements as a six-minute show called PTV. With the help of their teacher, Ms. Davis, the kids put out a really involved production. There's three TV cameras, a control room, and the anchors sit at one of those giant news desks. It has a PTV logo on it. Behind them, there's a backdrop of downtown Baltimore.
26: Girls, don't forget to watch your hair. I see Amanda, especially see her sitting right on your mic.
21: With Miss Davis's help, I enlisted the kids in this experiment to write up a newscast with news from their lives and the stories they each cared about. And they delivered. They said they had fun doing it.
27: So I've heard that there is a new Martin Luther King Jr. statue in Washington, D.C. That statue doesn't even look like him. It looks like he has a unibrow.
28: Our school's getting their boiler fixed, and they talked over the announcements like it was an important thing, but it didn't really sound important to me, but I guess they thought it was important for some students and the teachers.
29: Kids were randomly clapping at lunch, and the teachers got fed up. So last week, a rule was made that you're not allowed to clap. So on lunch, this one kid, Raymond, clapped. I think he got suspended.
30: So over the weekend, my best friend told me he's still going trick-or-treating.
1: He says he is going with a friend from school. Personally, I think we are all too old to be trick-or-treating. Well, that is all I have for today. I'm Billy Cochran. Have a good day.
21: Zakiya Bryant decided to go hyper-local with her news. She wears glasses, and she had her hair pulled back with a headband.
2: In local news, aka here at Parkville Middle, there is a lot of drama going on. Me personally, I lost most of my friends. I really miss those chicks, but I don't think they feel the same. Kaylin and Jaya were my besties, and now they're gone. I still love them, though. They're my sisters. Well, I don't really have too much more to say, because my life is kind of boring. So, deuces.
21: Zakiya and I talked for a while. She told me that deuces is just another way of saying peace out.
4: Can I ask you about your friends? What happened?
2: Well, it was a lot of drama going on. Some things got said and people's feelings got hurt. And some of us made up, some of us didn't, but I hope that we can. Yeah. It sucks.
4: So you're not talking to them at all?
2: Well, actually, she's not talking to me because I called her a name and it hurt her feelings. So, yeah, she's very upset with me. I need to apologize. I didn't do that yet. I feel kind of bad about that, so I'm going to.
21: The very last kid I talked to was Jaya Wadi. She sandwiched her most surprising news in between a couple other stories.
29: My brother goes to Penn State, and he's on the football team. And I've been to all the home games, and they're a lot of fun. The students are crazy, and they get dressed up in blue and white. It's really cool. So my friend is always depressed, and then she's like mad at me all the time. So I don't understand that. I was watching the news the other day, and they were talking about how President Obama...
21: Did you catch that? About her depressed friend? I asked Jaya if it was hard to write about her.
29: Yeah, because I didn't want to like hurt her feelings, but she really doesn't care. Because she said she wrote about me too.
4: Oh, this is...
29: Zakiya.
4: Yeah, yeah. Oh, wow. I didn't realize that her friends she was talking about were in this class.
29: Yeah, they, we are. But I've known her since, like, fifth grade. So we kind of fight a lot. But we always wind up being friends in the end. So...
4: What happened exactly?
29: Nothing, really. Just people telling other people things, spreading rumors and drama. Middle school.
21: Ms. Davis, the journalism teacher at Parkville Middle, is always stressing that her students be factual and truthful in their stories. The news isn't rumors and opinions. But in middle school, sometimes it's hard to remember that. It's hard to step back and look at a story from different perspectives.
0: Jonathan Mahivar, these days he's the executive producer of a new podcast from The Guardian called Stateside with Kai and Carter. They're on YouTube and everywhere you get your podcasts. It's Act 5, Blue Kid on the Block. Last September, a kid that we're going to call Leo, not his real name, started seventh grade at a new school, and he was having a more extreme experience. He was having a harder time finding his place in middle school than other middle school kids because he was new to town. His family had just arrived from Rochester, New York. He had that on top of everything else. Leo still loved Rochester. He loved his school there. He loved his friends. Suddenly, everything about his life was different, and according to Leo, much, much worse. The signature in his Gmail account read, "Rochester is much better," in big red letters. Sarah Koenig knows Leo and his parents and visited them at home to see how Leo was doing.
5: This is how much Leo does not want to be here. When I got to his house, he was on the sofa with a laptop investigating Greyhound bus schedules. His mother was going to drive him and his sister back to Rochester for the Columbus Day weekend, but not until Saturday morning, and Leo wanted to get there Friday for more time with his friends. A multi-stage negotiation followed with his dad. For one thing, a bus ticket cost money.
6: That's not a problem.
4: Not for you. No, that wasn't a problem for you.
6: No, but...
4: There isn't one.
6: Right? There isn't one. It's 6:15 in the morning, and you won't let me miss school on Friday.
4: The bus takes 8 hours. Even if you left at noon, you'd beat it. Yeah, you're going to do the math? That's excellent.
5: Never mind that the bus takes twice as long as driving, and never mind that Leo would be alone and have to change buses, and that his parents had no intention of letting him go through with this plan. But it's the kind of negotiation you indulge when your kid is miserable, and Leo is miserable. He told me right away he was, and that he had been from the moment he got here in August. Is this the first time you've in your life where you felt like you've been sad about something for this long?
7: I think so, except for maybe when my other cat died, my old cat.
5: And does this feel worse than that?
7: Yes.
9: Oh, really?
7: Mm-hmm. I've never had long periods of sad until now. I don't know. I don't know anyone here, really. And I think it's just everything in general. It's overwhelming.
5: Back in Rochester, Leo had known all his best friends since kindergarten or before. They played together at school, after school, on weekends. Everybody knew everybody. Everything was comfortable. And as a sixth grader in his old school, he and his friends were at the top of the heap. They wore green sashes in the morning and got to be door monitors for the younger kids coming into the building. So imagine now, Leo takes a school bus for the first time to his new school, a sprawling one-story building full of sixth, seventh, and eighth graders. Leo's small for his age, only a hair taller than his sister, who's only 9 years old. On day one, he knows exactly no one.
7: It was much louder than my old school. Much louder. People talking, people closing and opening lockers, people walking. It was just noise. Just older kids, more kids, because my old school is tiny.
5: Leo is between. He's old enough to decipher Greyhound bus schedules, but not old enough to actually travel on one by himself. And old enough to know that if he's going to survive in middle school, he has to make friends. But that making those friends stands to be significantly more complicated than it was back in Rochester. Leo's sister, Auden, is in fourth grade. He says she's not having as hard a time of it.
7: She hasn't been alive as long. She hasn't made as deep connections, and she's already met a friend in her school. I think it's easier to make friends in elementary school than in middle school.
5: Oh, really? Why?
7: Because people care less about who you are.
5: What do you mean by that?
7: The older you get, the more you judge people on their looks, their background, their how they act, like what cool is for kids. Because in kindergarten, you could just walk up to someone and say, "Do you want to be my friend?" And they would, then that would be it. But it's harder. I just think people are more wary before they open up. They, like, I don't know, in first grade, if I met someone, I wouldn't really care who they were. I would just care if they were nice or not.
5: The day I interviewed him, Leo had a couple of breakthroughs. He emailed his parents during the school day to tell them the first piece of good news they'd had from him. Until that day, the emails had mostly been three desperate words: "I feel awful," without even a period at the end to make the feeling finite. It was an endless awful. But on this Thursday, he wrote to tell them the mashed potatoes they serve in the cafeteria were great, followed by four exclamation points. Second, and this was the big news, he asked another kid if he wanted to come over. Leo told me he'd thought about it first for a few days, then finally emailed the boy, whose name is Devin, another seventh grader. But now, Leo didn't want to call Devin's house to finalize a plan. He dreaded the awkwardness of the phone. So his dad called Devin's parents, introduced himself as Leo's father.
10: Dad, he goes to school with your son, Evan, and we were... Devin, I'm so sorry, Devin. I'm getting the evil look from my son, I apologize, but we're hoping Devin can come over on Sunday. Thanks. I panicked.
11: You fool!
12: How'd that go?
7: Not well.
10: My son, Freddie.
5: I had thought Leo might be upset about it, maybe get sulky. But here he was cracking up, joking with his dad. It was such a relief to hear him laugh after he'd been so solemn in our interview. And I thought, this is all going to be okay. He's going to snap out of it. He's almost there. An afternoon with Devin is going to do the trick. Then Sunday came.
13: Okay, now I have three health again.
14: You could tell your wolf to attack.
13: Okay, I'm going to tell my wolf to attack then.
5: Leo taught Devin how to play Dungeons and Dragons.
7: And the wolf lands on its feet.
14: Yay! Go, Wolfie! Go, Wolfie!
13: I am so weird.
5: On the drive home, Leo and Devin talked nonstop, a gentle rat-a-tat one-upmanship emanating from deep inside a computer game.
14: I am a blood elf warlock.
16: Warlocks are fun. Can you summon your imp yet?
14: Yeah, you start with an imp.
16: Oh, right. I like, I had a goblin shaman.
3: I'm a night elf druid, and I can turn into a cat at level 8, which is nice.
16: And at level 12, you get a bear.
3: Yeah.
16: And then
5: by the time they dropped Devin off, they were giggling.
3: Yeah, you start with bunny. Our cat responds to whatever you call. We said, his name is Pippin, but we can call him football.
26: You can call him football.
3: Here, football.
8: Thanks for coming over.
16: Thanks.
3: Thank you for inviting me.
16: See you tomorrow.
5: So a perfect day, right? Leo's parents were relieved, hopeful, but no.
12: It's Wednesday. You had your friend over on Sunday. How'd it go?
3: Yeah, it went okay.
12: Has it changed anything about being here?
3: A little bit. I don't think very much, but a little bit, yeah.
12: What's changed? What's the little bit?
3: That I know someone at school. It helps. Not all that much, but sort of, yeah.
5: And this is when I realized I'd underestimated the depth of Leo's gloom, that he greets every morning of every school day with dread, and not because he's being bullied or anyone's being mean to him.
3: I feel sick because I know that I have the whole day ahead of me, and then I have the next day, and the next day, and the next day, and the next day, and the next day ahead of me.
12: Does it pass once you get to school?
3: No, not really. It usually increases to a climax around lunchtime, and then I've been throwing up recently, and then it just stays that level of sickness until I get home.
12: You're kidding me. You're throwing up at school?
3: Yeah.
12: Oh, that's awful. In the bathroom or where?
3: Yeah, in the bathroom. Usually at lunch, I feel really bad, and I go to the bathroom and I throw up.
12: Has that happened this week?
3: Today it did.
12: Do you tell your parents, like, I don't want to go, or do you just, you know you have to, so you don't say anything?
3: No, I throw a screaming fit.
12: Every morning?
3: Yeah, pretty much. I didn't today.
12: What was different about this morning? How come you didn't today?
3: I felt resigned. I knew that I would have to go anyways, so I gave up.
5: Here's the curse of being almost 13. Old enough to understand his life will supposedly get better with time, but not old enough to really believe he's going to feel any differently than he does right this minute. Since making friends with Devin, Leo is one step toward being the kid he wants to be. Someone with pals. Someone who's comfortable again. But he says, right now, he's just worried he's going to be throwing up all year.
15: Sarah Koenig. In the 15 years since we first broadcast this story, Leo has transitioned. She now lives in New York City and is pursuing a career in the arts. She says she's not happy all the time, but things are better than they were. Sarah Koenig's now the host of Serial. She's working on a brand new show that I heard a draft version of. I have to say, it's incredible. It is a total pleasure. It's going to be out very soon, this fall. Tech 6, Grande with Sugar. So I've been talking to educators, and one who had taught for years in high school and then moved to middle school told me that the key difference between teaching in the two environments was that in middle school, you have to be sympathetic to and patient with all of the emotional drama. You have to deal with that directly if you want the classroom to work. Which brings me to this next story of a student who was doing badly in a middle school in Newark, New Jersey.
17: He was a mess. He would come in, his uniform would be dirty. He hadn't showered. He hadn't had breakfast. His book bag most likely had a hole in it, and all of his pens and pencils had fallen out. His homework wasn't done. So, of course, he'd come in and he'd be angry.
15: This is Shannon Grande, who teaches at Rise Academy Middle School, which is a public school, 91% Black and Latino and eligible for free lunches, one of the KIPP charter schools, hence the uniforms. I heard about this story from Elizabeth Green, who has been reporting on this school for a journalism outfit called Gotham Schools. Anyway, this teacher, Sharon Grande, says that this seventh grader would come in angry all the time.
17: And usually someone would say something little to him like, you know, your shirt's not tucked in, or
18: another kid would.
17: Yeah. Because they, you know, they do that. They just kind of pick at each other, and it would set him off. And then

0: He would break out and cry in the middle of class. He didn't even know why.
1: And he couldn't explain why. One big problem for him, one reason that he was ostracized, he didn't wash. Kids would whisper about it, and when he would get mad and then arguments would escalate, that is where it would go. You're dirty. You smell. The kids would say it right to his face. Over time, the staff found all kinds of ways to address this. They got him clean clothes and a place to clean up before school. But the bigger problem, and that's the problem of his isolation and his anger, Ms. Grande says it was not clear how to deal with that. They would try things, but nothing was working. And then finally one day in history class during group work, he was trash talking, and one of the best girls in the class, one of Ms. Grande's best students, ended up in an argument with him saying terrible things. And Ms. Grande felt like, really? You too?
0: When I pulled the girl, and she was like, well, he brings it on. You know, he gets angry, and then what am I supposed to say? I was like, well, you could not say that, you know? that he's dirty and he smells. And she's like, well, he does. And I said, I was like, I think this is a bigger conversation.
1: So Ms. Grande took this girl and the three other girls who had been doing group work with this boy, and she took those girls into the teacher's room, and all four of these girls were academically strong, and all of them had shown good leadership qualities in the school in the past. And she talked to them.
0: You know, I had explained to them that he struggles just to get here every day. That I was like, you know, you wake up in the morning and you've got somebody that's getting you out of the door, giving you breakfast, making sure your clothes are clean, making sure you get here on time. He doesn't have that. Like, he has nobody doing that for him.
2: What was the reaction?
0: Empathy. And she's like, I didn't know that, you know, and the other girls there were, you know, talking about that. And I was like, you know, I'm telling you something that I normally wouldn't tell another student. This, you know, this is something very private, but I'm trusting that you're mature enough to handle this. And I was like, so, you know, you're kind of breaking him down when you're doing these things. And she's like, well, can we talk to him? I was a little nervous, you know, obviously. I was really worried about it. I was like, what am I doing here? This could be really dangerous and backfire on me terribly. They started to talk and they're like, you know, when you get angry, you know, we get angry back. What do you expect us to say?
1: And it really was just a couple minutes before the kids told Ms. Grande, we can take it from here. And she left them to talk. Afterwards, the boy told Ms. Grande that it felt good. It felt good that these girls knew that he was trying to deal with his anger. And since this conversation, over time, the entire class has entered this discussion with this kid. And when this kid has an outburst, they will all talk openly about his anger.
0: Like the students say, well, you've told us you're working on this. What are you going to do differently now? And then he'd try to explain, well, you know, I'm trying to take deep breaths, you know, I'm trying to journal when I'm getting angry. I'm trying to do, you know, and he'd come up with whatever solutions he's trying to do. But a lot of times even it wasn't about the solution, the peer pressure itself and the feeling like, you know, he'd come in and, you know, he's making these general statements like everybody's against me. And then he's starting to feel like, okay, maybe everybody isn't against me. You know, maybe they are just frustrated with this behavior that I'm doing, that I could be doing better. And so that we started to see that impact of peer pressure.
2: It's like you took the entire machinery of middle school dynamics and you're harnessing it exactly. To help this kid.
0: Exactly.
2: Harness the fact that they'll listen to peers.
0: Exactly. And we know they do.
1: This is what the research shows, that in middle school, you listen to peers more than you listen to anybody else. And that is working with this kid. The other day, this kid got a detention for missing part of his uniform, and he started on a rant in class about how they're all against him, and all the time they're on his back, and everybody's against him, and it was the end of the world, and Ms. Grande finally asked him, who's they? Who's everybody? And he started smiling, and she asked him, what's he really upset about? And unlike in the past, he could untangle it. He could tell her.

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0: 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You know, he gets so confused at the beginning of every HR meeting.
1: Like, they give you the dress code, and then they give you, like, the rules. No petting, and it's in, like, quotations.
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1: French YouTuber Greg Guillotin has spoken up on the filed complaint by his partner against him for domestic violence and harassment. He is known for his hidden camera pranks and has admitted to inflicting physical and psychological abuse upon her. People have complained about being caught by a 30 km/h radar on the Paris Ring Road near Porte de Montreuil. The speed camera, installed since the end of August, has been seen as a trap. Police has told news agencies that the camera is to be moved and all the fines issued so far will be cancelled. More than 25 tons of containers holding nitrous oxide have been seized in the Paris metropolitan area by authorities. The gas, which is consumed from cylinders and via balloons, is popular with many young people for its euphoric effect, but poses significant health risks. People in Melun are divided on a new installation of art in the city. The piece is called Bateau Mémoire and is created by Diane Audrin with around 30 local residents. It costs just over €27,000 and is inspired by the town's heritage and everyday objects chosen by residents. It can be found in Melun's botanical garden, but while some locals have described it as magnificent, others have criticised the cost as a waste of public money. And for transport, an entire metro line will be out of service for several Sundays, starting today. So passengers in Paris using Line 6 will have to contend with a series of major disruptions, and the RATP has announced that the line that links Charles de Gaulle Étoile to Nation will be completely closed, starting today to November. This is WRP News, I'm Camille Abadie.
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3: All right. Hey, y'all. Sam Sanders here. Thank you so much for checking out my show with KCRW. This week, one of my favorite musicians ever. Wyclef Jean. You know him from the seminal 90s hip-hop group The Fugees, and for his solo career, making massive hits with artists like Shakira, Santana, so many more. Wyclef Jean is now working on a new project called Quantum Leap. It's 7 albums spanning 7 genres, all to be released this year. First 2 albums are out right now. Clef Notes is an exploration of hip-hop, and Q Theory, his most recent, explores jazz. We get into all of that, but also Wyclef Jean plays some music during this conversation. Yes, I convinced him to bring his guitar to our studio in Santa Monica. And I asked him to play some songs that begin to tell the story of his long and illustrious career. Let me tell you, this chat was a treat. Come for the music, stay for the real story behind Shakira's Hips Don't Lie. All right, enough of me. Let's get to the music. Without further ado, Wyclef Jean. The last time we talked at On Air Fest, it was you, me, my dear friend Justin Richmond, just talking about you and your music.
4: Yeah.
3: But there was no guitar. Yeah. I convinced you to bring your guitar this
4: That's
3: time.
4: That's right. My pride and joy.
3: Yeah. I'm so happy it's here, and I want you, over the course of this conversation, to play for us a bit.
4: Cool.
3: I'm not sure if the note got to you, but I would love for you to play for us right now your favorite Wyclef Jean song.
4: I ain't write it yet, man.
3: Okay. Well, second favorite.
4: I ain't write that yet either, but I'll play you a song. This is what I love. I love writing music for people.
3: We know. Like, you've written so many hits favorites. For other people.
4: So I could write a song that I wrote and then how I started it with guitar. You want to hear it?
3: Yeah. Talk me through it.
4: Cool. Perfect. Uno, dos, tres, cuatro.
3: Yeah.
4: Oh, yeah. Wyclef.
5: Let's go.

0: Yeah. I always wonder with that song. I was like, dang, Maria gets around. She's in Spanish Harlem. She's in East L.A.
1: Yeah, you know.
0: What's Maria's story?
1: So Maria's story, as a young and, you know, and someone who loved music, I used to love musicals.
0: Oh, yeah.
1: And one of my favorite musicals is West Side Story.
0: Classic.
1: So that's why I start the joint, like, you know, Maria.
0: Yeah.
1: She remind me of West Side Story.
0: Yeah.
1: So it's like one of those musicals I could definitely relate to, you know, as an immigrant, like coming from Haiti, mm-hmm. and then moving to Brooklyn and in the areas, you know, like we was in heavy, like gang area, you feel me?
0: Mm-hmm.
1: And it was like one of the roughest projects in Marlboro, you know what I mean? But once we all saw Maria, you know what I mean? We all kept it together. She kept the block together.
0: Describe to me this Maria from your youth.
1: You know, Maria.
0: Was it a person? Was it a woman? Was it someone you knew or saw?
1: The crush, you know, automatically.
0: Yeah.
1: So Maria is another word for whatever is your first crush. So
0: okay.
1: It could be Magdalena or whoever is your first crush is your Maria. You know what I mean?
0: Yeah.
1: And when I say like Maria, she remind me of West Side Story. The whole idea with this song is just like you growing up in like the roughest neighborhoods, but it's like Beauty and the Beast
0: mm-hmm.
1: because it's like so beautiful because, you know, it's like your first crush, like y'all doing everything together, you know, and then the projects no longer become scary.
0: Mm.
1: It just becomes like a playground for love, you know what I mean? And discovery.
0: I love that. A playground for love.
1: Yeah.
0: You know, so you write this song, but it is on a Carlos Santana album and those vocals are sung by men who are not you. I'm very interested in Wyclef's process when he makes a baby, makes a song, and then just, you know, you give it to other people. You're very generous in that way. How does that work? What is that process? Because I'm like, if I wrote a song like Maria, it's mine. I don't give it to anybody else.
1: Yeah. So my genesis and my DNA, I met Quincy Jones at a very young age.
0: How young?
1: Like I was 18 when I first met him, and I had did a off Broadway play called Club 12.
0: Okay.
1: A Shakespearean story.
0: Yeah.
1: And I had did all the music for the play. So I would say like,
0: did the music as in wrote the music.
1: I wrote the music for the play and I acted, I played Malvolio. So
0: wow.
1: I'm pretty good off Broadway, you know,
0: I don't believe it.
1: I did my thing. In the play, Q was one of them people that came to see if he was going to invest in the play. But So I would say like, in high school, you know, I fell in love with Quincy Jones, Gershwin, Miles Davis.
0: Yeah.
1: So I've always approached music from a composer's aspect,
0: mm-hmm.
1: right? So as a composer, you write the best music and you love to hear the world sing it, right?
0: Mm-hmm.
1: So I'm never thinking about, am I giving somebody else a hit? That could never be in my mind.
0: Mm.
1: As generous as I am, I own the copyright.
0: So you're getting paid.
1: I ain't that generous now. So what I do is, you know, you write these songs and you look for, it's like you write an amazing script and you're like, yo, then you have a dream list, right? You'd be like, yo, man,
0: okay,
1: if only Denzel would play this part, you know what I'm saying? I know we'd be headed to the top.
0: Yeah.
1: So that's how I do music. I do the music. And then I cast.
0: All right, if you're just now joining me, I'm talking with musician Wyclef Jean. As most of you know, he got his start in the 90s supergroup, the Fugees, and then went on to create some of the biggest hits of his generation, like Gone Till November, among others. Wyclef's new album is out right now. It's called Clef Notes. Get it? How did the cast for this song come together, Maria?
1: So this song came from one of my late mentors, Clive Davis.
0: Okay.
1: And Clive Davis gave me a call.
0: You knew everybody.
1: I'm like a baby. You know, I was a baby in the game. I came in as a baby.
0: Yeah.
1: So Clive gave me a call and was like, I just had a big run with Whitney for My Love's Your Love.
0: Which is honestly my favorite Wyclef song.
1: Oh, thank you. Thank you. So that's one of my favorites,
0: it's
1: too.
0: It's just
1: Whitney gorgeous. Was so pure in that, honest,

0: me.
1: So he was like, yo, have you heard of Carlos Santana? I said, Carlos Santana from Woodstock? I said, I don't know. I said, what year was I born? 69? Yeah, I've heard of him. Mm-hmm. I said, he's literally one of the best guitar players beside Jimi Hendrix.
2: Yeah.
1: Then I started geeking out on Clive, like, yo, you knew who his rivalry was? Mm-hmm. And I was like, yo, his rivalry was this cat named Gabor Zabor, who in the time when Carlos was playing guitar, mm-hmm. that was another dude. You know, like in hip hop rivalries, like you battling somebody.
2: And it makes you better.
1: Yeah, yeah. So he was like, so he flew me and my cousin Jerry, I think to San Francisco somewhere, and we went to meet Carlos. And again, right, so I have the idea in my head. And the first thing I thought about this song was I needed a vocalist, right? Because Carlos is an instrumentalist.
2: Yeah.
1: So I needed a vocalist. And in my brain, I just kept thinking Temptations. In my head, I was like, yo, I have this Latin R&B song, but I need the vocals to feel like it's like this, like this male singer, but like a soul group. So came across these kids, Product GMB, out of Long Island.
2: How'd you find that?
1: They came to my studio, right? I was working out of Sony. They came.
2: They just showed up?
1: Yeah. Showed up. You know what
2: I'm saying? As in, like, we would love to work with you, Mr. Lightwell?
1: Yeah, as in, like, you know, yo, please listen to my demo vibes. You know what I'm saying? Check out my music. They sang live. It was Money Harmon Sincere. Amazing. One had a big soulful voice, and the other had, like, a falsetto.
2: Mm-hmm.
1: And I was like, and then, okay, so if they tell you the story, they'll say when we was pulling up on Clef, Clef thought we was gonna rob him because we just look like drill rappers, like, yo, what you wanna do? Like, you know what I'm saying to you? And they did. They look like, yo, they had the bandanas and everything, and they just start breaking into song. You know what I'm
2: saying?
1: That was pretty cool. So I was like, okay, I found the vocalist. They're gonna

0: This should be a note to everyone trying. Actually, do bring your mixtape to the studio. Show up outside the door and be like, hey, hey, hey.
1: Bang,
0: it
1: bang.
0: It sometimes works.
1: Please listen to my demo.
0: Yeah.
1: Like, you never know. I mean, I did it. We all did it. Like,
0: okay.
1: You know, don't stop the grind.
0: So you see Product GMB. You say they can sing it.
1: They can sing.
0: Carlos can play it.
1: Yeah, so me and Jerry, we went. We flew. And I remember when I sat there, and the first thing that came in my head, I wasn't even on the guitar. I was on the keyboard.
0: Mm-hmm.
1: And the first riff that came was,
0: yeah,
1: the riff just came automatically. And of course, I'm sitting there with the great, one of the greatest guitar players ever. And then it was just like magic. It's like one of them things that you lay out.
0: Mm-hmm.
1: And as a composer, you just watch it come to life.
0: Mm.
1: I would say that's the most amazing thing about writing songs. It's like it goes from like dream to real life. Yeah. You know what I mean?
0: Yeah.
1: And then Carlos starts to wail on the guitar.
0: Yeah.
1: And it was just one of the most amazing sessions.
0: How long did it take to get the song done?
1: I work pretty fast, like 3 hours. I don't really, to get the song done, I usually will show up. Like Beyonce will tell you I did their song in 30 minutes.
0: The Destiny Child song?
1: Yeah, like in 30 minutes.
0: You did No, No, No, the remix in 30 minutes.
1: 30 minutes, she'll tell you. It's online.
0: Wow.
1: Yeah.
0: And so you put this song together for Carlos Santana with the Product GMB, Maria Maria. It is the second single from his big album Supernatural after Smooth, which had been number one for weeks.
1: Yeah.
0: This song too was number one for weeks. Did you expect that?
1: No, I don't even, my brain can't even fathom what that even means. Like, I think like it, so the way that I do it, I do the music and then I be like, yo, this just feels special. Mm-hmm. You know what I mean? And it just feels, I said, oh, okay, the world gonna sing this one. That's usually what
0: we're
1: my head
0: still singing
1: said.
0: It.
1: And once you do that, then you know you surpass a space of hit making, right? You've touched into the core of the human, which is a cultural phenomenon, right? Because like hits come and go, but a cultural phenomenon, it just like lives on.
0: Yeah.
1: Like forever and ever and ever, it's passed on to generations. Yeah.
0: What song are people most surprised to find out that you wrote?
1: I think like one of the things that shocked people is when they go back, because I was raised with, my mama played country music in the household. So country
0: I didn't
1: music,
0: know that.
1: Yeah, so country is one of the most like natural form of music for me.
0: Mm.
1: So I think people get shocked when they see me performing at the Johnny Cash tribute. Doing like Delia's Gone.
2: Not an El Dorado, dressing black, looking like Zorro. Johnny Cash chewing tobacco, country's legend.

0: all around my bed. Right? And it's a very obscure, like, Cash song, right? You would expect something a little more, but that's how deep I am into country.
1: All right, time for a quick break. When we come back, more music from Wyclef Jean, including the hardest song he's ever written. Stick around.
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1: Hey y'all, Sam Sanders here. Welcome back to my show. Let's get back into my conversation with musician Wyclef Jean. You know Wyclef from the hip-hop group The Fugees and from his endless collaborations with artists like Shakira and Santana and many others. Wyclef's newest album is out right now. It's called Q Theory. It is the second album of a 7-album project called Quantum Leap. These 7 albums explore 7 genres of music. Wyclef joined me in studio with his guitar to reflect on his career and play us some music. So let's just get back into it. I want to have you play some more, but I want to talk a little bit about your new stuff. You got some new music you're working on right now, some new things coming at us. What is it? Tell us.
0: So what I have coming out, I'm the first one human on the planet to do this.
1: Okay.
0: It's 7 genres, 7 albums in the course of a year.
1: Seven.
0: I started working on this 7 years ago.
1: Okay.
0: And then I felt like, okay, we're ready to start putting it out. Because once you start putting out, you can't stop.
1: Yeah.
0: So,
1: yeah.
0: 7 genres.
1: What are they?
0: Hip-hop.
1: Mm-hmm.
0: After hip-hop, it's jazz.
1: Mm-hmm.
0: After jazz, it's reggae, my first one-drop album.
1: Yeah.
0: After reggae, it's gospel. After that, it's the country album.
1: Mm-hmm.
0: I think the first single might be me and Melissa Everidge. So the album's coming out crazy. After that, it's the R&B album, mm-hmm. Grown and Sexy.
1: Yeah.
0: And then the final album is called Le Mardi Gras. And Le Mardi Gras is like the Mardi Gras. It's another way of saying the carnival,
1: mm-hmm.
0: right? So this is when I put all of us together. So I want you to think of Rocco Pollo. I want you to think of the gumbo. I want you to think like what happens. Like it has to feel like we all at the festival.
1: Yeah.
0: All at the same time. One world, one heart.
1: Yeah.
0: Every race, every nation.
1: Yeah.
0: And that's how we celebrate.
1: I love that. Yeah. I can't help but thinking, when you talk about music that way, how much of that is inspired by your Haitian Caribbean heritage? That part of the world is all about a mix-up and a mashup of lots of different cultures.
0: Yeah, so, I mean, again, like, Haiti is within the Americas.
1: Yeah.
0: Right? So when you look at that side, you have Haiti next to Santo Domingo. Really, it's the same island, Española.
1: Mm-hmm.
0: We have Puerto Rico.
1: Mm-hmm.
0: We have Cuba. We have Jamaica.
1: Yeah.
0: Right? So
1: Florida's right up there.
0: Florida's right. So Florida literally is like an island, right? So so I only say that to tell you that this has always been going on long before I was born.
1: Yes.
0: Remember, like, when Harry Belafonte came to the States, like when they found him and dudes started singing, like they're like, yo, what kind of style is this? We like this. So it's always been around. All I'm doing, I'm just continuing, you know, what those before me just naturally did. And again, it's like, it's a reminder, like, you know what I'm saying? Like, this is like the country of immigrants. Like, so let's not forget, like, our power is in unification and not in division.
1: You know? And like, nothing about music wants division.
0: No.
1: All music wants is to connect and to not think about lines of genre and just be music.
0: No, big time, big time.
1: You about to play something?
0: I'll tell you a story.
1: Okay. This is so cool. Oh my God. I love this so much.
0: I'ma do this one for my homies gone. Judge hit the hammer, he ain't coming home. We all are from the danger zone. The devil pulled the card and he said, choose one. I chose music, my homies chose, Some of my ballers chose the NBA. Cause those on the block, man, they gang bang. Funeral parlors making all that change, Yo, when my cousin got his first tech, I was playing Jimi Hendrix in the basement. All I wanted to be was a rock star, All he wanted to be was a trap star. Air Chapel, El Chapo. All he wanted to be was a trap star. El Chapo, El Chapo. Let me talk. Gone till November, he ain't coming back. I was talking about my homies, man, that's so cracked. Caught in the trap, hit from the back. They hit the steel like the owl boy that's hidden on a dollar bill. Welcome to the rotten apple, the city of lights. No matter how they shine, it can't steal the night. Cause when the ghost knock knock, just before your guess, red dot at your chest, the eagle raised the cuckoo's nest. Better be with them artillery pack, they be jumping like Jack when they jump out the box. Right, that the sound that they got, they be flying through the air like vampire back, straight from the back. When they attack in the middle of the night, when you up in the trap, you keep a bucking, they bucking you back in the middle. A bucket, somebody get flat. Hey, I'ma do this one for my homies gone. Judge hit the hammer, they ain't coming home, no, no. We all are from the danger zone. The devil pulled a card and he said, choose one. I chose music, my homies chose you. Some of my ballers chose the NBA. Cause those on the block, man, they gang bang. Funeral parlors making all that change, yeah. Yo, when my cousin got his first tag, I was playing Jimi Hendrix and the best band. All I wanted to be was a rap star.

0: Hendrix.
1: Yeah.
0: You ain't never hear that one, right?
1: No.
0: Okay, you can check
1: it out. Tell me about it.
0: It's called Hendrix, man.
1: Oh
0: no,
1: my
0: no,
1: God.
0: I'm putting you up on some clef that you haven't heard.
1: I don't know too many people that can play their own guitar while singing and rapping. When did you know that you could do all of those things? Was there a moment when young Wyclef said to himself, or someone said to young Wyclef, you got it?
0: Well, the talent really is God-given. It comes from the church. So at a very young age, you know, we're in the church. And
1: what kind of church?
0: It's like a gospel.
1: Which
0: Nazarene. Nazarene.
1: Okay.
0: And Pentecostal.
1: Oh, so yeah, we know. Okay. Speaking in tongues, all that.
0: And all that, yeah.
1: Oh, yeah.
0: So the worships and all of that. So in that church, mm-hmm. you know, my dad was the minister. So whatever instrument come in, the kids got to learn it. So I'm the firstborn. So the organ
1: played everything.
0: Everything. I played like 14 instruments.
1: So you started out with the organ?
0: Started out with the organ. And then everything I learned, I teach it to my other brother. Then we teach it to, you know, so.
1: And by this the time is the thing people don't understand if they don't know the black church.
0: Yeah.
1: It's all by ear.
0: All by ear.
1: You're not reading music.
0: Nah, you feel everything.
1: Yes.
0: You feel everything. So you hear everything. So that's sort of like where it came from. So I would say it's a gift from the church. All by ear, and then a music teacher discovered me at like 15 and then taught me how to read sheet music.
1: Really?
0: So then that's
1: like
0: what
1: that?
0: Makes you dangerous, because when you can just play and hear everything and then you understand theory, it's like before I knew what a Dorian, Ionian, Phrygian, Mixolydian, anything was, I was just playing it. You know what I'm saying to you? And then when the teacher like teaches it to me, it's like reverse engineering. You feel what I'm saying? But the gift is all, it's God, man. It's church.
1: That's what I always tell people. It's like the church gets a bad rap for many reasons. But American music and black music as we know it today doesn't exist without the black church.
0: No, it's the church. You know, and one of my favorites is the documentary with Aretha Franklin, Amazing Grace.
1: Yo,
0: I watch so that like once a month.
1: That shot where they pan out in the crowd and way in the back, there's a skinny white guy in the back. It's Mick Jagger.
0: Exactly.
1: Swagger jacking.
0: You already know, vibing.
1: Yes. Vibing. What a beautiful show.
0: Yeah, man.
1: Her dad, I want to say, introduced her, and then James Cleveland's playing the organ for her.
0: Ev Heavy.
1: The legend.
0: Yeah. And I love that. You know what I'm saying? I'm heavily inspired by that.
1: Yeah.
0: Because it's like, that's like, if you grew up in a church, you know what that is.
1: Yes.
0: Like, that's just the church. That's really what it was. With the choir, you could see like the choir director. Mm-hmm. You know what I'm saying? You could see the energy. And then, you know, at times you could see like the people just literally coming to church to escape, you know?
1: Yes.
0: And you go, you know, because when it's panning, you see different people's faces.
1: Yeah.
0: And it's like, you could see it's like community vibe. You mm-hmm. know what I mean? So.
1: Yeah. Well, and there's this thing that happens when the band and the organist and the musicians mm-hmm. are kind of riding the wave of the mood and the space.
0: Yeah.
1: The tempo is set by the mood.
0: Big time.
1: It's fluid and mm-hmm. it's flowing, and it's hard to explain to someone unless you're there. It's like, yeah, what is rhythm or tempo in the midst of a church service that's really hitting?
0: Yeah. Very spiritual.
1: Yeah.
0: Everybody definitely check out one of them black churches.
1: Oh, yeah.
0: I'm telling you, you're gonna have an experience. You're gonna leave speaking in tongues. I promise you.
1: Yes. Do you ever go back to church?
0: I don't know what language you're gonna be speaking. No, I owe my daddy church, 1108 South Orange Avenue, Newark, New Jersey. Me and the rapper Tsunami Surf, mm-hmm. we just shot in front of my father's church a remix for Mr. October. So my mom's still part of running that church. She's like 84 now.
1: Oh my goodness.
0: Yeah. And whenever I'm home, like on a Sunday, and I make it, I go to church, bring my guitar.
1: You play at church?
0: Sit
1: too.
0: Right with my band. You know what I'm saying? You can imagine the band is lethal. You know what I'm saying?
1: Too? Yeah.
0: It's like them young boys is like, okay, we're going to teach Unk something. And you know, I got to put it on them. You know what I'm saying?
1: You got to. What do you like to play most when you go back to church?
0: When I go back to church, I like to play bass sometimes, guitar. Okay. I love organ, man. It just makes you feel away.
1: I want to hear you on a Hammond
0: B3. Yeah. I love organ.
1: What's your favorite church song?
0: I have a few. I would say probably I go to on Sundays would probably be Oh Happy Day.
1: Yeah.
0: Oh Happy Day. Oh Happy Day. When Jesus died, when he was. That's just one of them natural. Amazing Grace is pretty amazing. There's a song, I'm sure you know, in Pentecostal, we have one that going, please be patient with me. God is not through with me yet. Please be patient with me. God is not through with me.
1: That used and Howard was like, when are you going to be through? But I remember that one.
0: Yeah. I see you on Second Part Harmony. Okay, yeah, Cherry Bar. You know,
2: hey, if you're just now joining me, I'm here with musician and rapper Wyclef Jean. You know him from the Fugees and endless collaborations with artists like Shakira, Destiny's Child, Santana, so many others. Wyclef's new album is out right now. It's called Clef Notes.
1: So my mother was a church organist.
0: Okay. Oof.
1: And we had a whole band at this country church in Lockhart, Texas. Yeah. And as a kid, I would see one of the saxophone players, Sean Bird, play. And I said, Mama, I want to play the saxophone like Sean. She got me a pawn shop saxophone.
0: Yeah.
1: Got me lessons in town. And then one day she said, you got to play at church now. And I said, Mama, y'all just play by ear. I'm just playing notes. Yeah. She said, if you don't bring your saxophone in here right now and play, I will spank you in the middle of the church.
0: Yeah.
1: So I did. And I was in the band forever.
0: Yeah.
1: I used to love to play Richard Smallwood's Total Praise.
0: Because
1: it's like half classical, half gospel.
0: That's right.
1: So beautiful.
0: Dope.
1: So beautiful.

0: Yo, you know what you're gonna do for me?
1: What? You have my number.
0: I do.
1: Okay. This is, I need this from you. I need a playlist from you, because the way that you're speaking of church, we speak similar languages.
0: Yeah.
1: So I'm like halfway into the gospel album.
0: Mm.
1: And I think I need your playlist for some inspiration coming from your side. I like the way you just explained that. That was pretty cool.
0: I'm going to send you this.
1: You got me?
0: I got you.
1: Send me a playlist, baby.
0: There is this album we used to play growing up. It is some country, southern church music. Mm-hmm. It's this minister called Ronald E. Brown.
1: Uh-huh.
0: And the album is called Having Good Old Fashioned Church.
1: Mm-hmm.
0: And there's one song that is just titled Let's Go Down by the River. And that's all the lyrics. And they just sing it for like 10 minutes.
1: Yeah, of course.

0: Yeah.
1: Okay.
0: That's like that song, Spirit, Spirit, Spirit.
2: Just, loop it. Loop it. Just a loop.
1: Yes. You know what I'm saying? Yeah. Oh, I love it. I love it.
2: Yeah, man.
1: What has been the hardest song for you to write?
2: Probably I had performed it on Dave Chappelle, If I Was President.
1: Yeah?
2: You want to give us a little? Yeah, that probably... One night I was on the Chappelle show.
1: I missed that
2: Chappelle show. After, you know, smoking on a little hydro, these lyrics came to me on the spot. You know, I was like,

0: yeah. Why was that song hard to write?
1: Because you remember I ran for president of Haiti in 2012, right?
0: Yo, so, I forgot so the thing about
1: is,
0: that.
1: Yeah, so the thing is,
0: oh my God,
1: it's hard to write because I wrote it before I ran for president.
0: Okay.
1: So sometimes music come from this place, mm-hmm. right? People don't know.
0: Mm-hmm.
1: It's from a space of invisibility, spirituality.
0: Yeah.
1: Sometimes words come and you pen in it and you're like, what the hell am I writing? Like, nah, I'm not going to sing this because literally, you know, who's going to be like, if I was president, I get elected on Friday, assassinated on, you know what I'm saying? And the deep thing about music, which you know, is there's a level, my mama always said, be careful what you say, right? Because it can come true.
0: Yeah.
1: And then so I've watched like through music all my life since I was a kid, like a certain person would say something on a record and next thing you know, it happened. So
0: yeah.
1: It was very hard because like writing from a space of vulnerability and it's almost like, would you sacrifice yourself for your nation, right? Because when we look at it, like when you look at this song, if I was president, I get elected on Friday, I'm looking back, I'm seeing Malcolm, I'm seeing Martin,
0: yeah,
1: I'm seeing like JFK,
0: mm-hmm.
1: right? Emmett Till, like I'm seeing all of this and I'm just like, you know what I mean? So there's people that's going to be in the front for the sacrifice. That's why it was hard.
0: Yeah. What kind of president would you have been?
1: Well, the thing is, my country in Haiti, which is within the Americas,
0: mm-hmm.
1: As we move forward, I felt like the most important thing, why did I feel I could be president? Because 80% of my population is living on less than a dollar a day, right?
0: Mm-hmm.
1: But we have some of the most amazing soil. I felt like we have the soil, we have the human capital.
0: Mm-hmm.
1: Haiti was known for exporting like coffee and sugar to a big percentage of the world, right?
0: Mm-hmm.
1: We lost a lot of that. And they say when something's, there's ways to fix things, right? So I looked at my country after 250,000 people was under the rubble. I felt like I could rebuild the country through carbon credit. Think of like an environmental fund, you know what I'm saying to you? But I was clashing with corporate interests at the time, right? Because it was like, are you out your mind? There's going to be billions of dollars coming in here for infrastructure. Get out of here with that philosophy. Really? I would have been a progressive president in the sense of half of the country right now are youth. And I feel like the new form of higher education is through technology.
0: Mm-hmm.
1: And I feel like a lot of places around the world are starting to quantum leap towards that. I feel like Haiti can be part of that. Not losing hope at all. Looks like we have an election coming up in December. And
0: are you involved?
1: I'm always going to use my vote, right? Because I think the vote is important. I'm very vocal when it comes to, we just need great government. We need to fight corruption.
0: Yeah.
1: And then as we move towards the future, I want to see like a bipartisan front in Washington for Haiti. It has to be both sides working.
0: You know, there's so much awful history between Haiti and the U.S. and Western powers in Haiti. And, you know, I think there's this idea that countries like America are always giving philanthropically to Haiti. But I'm not sure it is that. I think a lot of these Western powers have stripped Haiti for parts. And it's been really hard for the country to stand on its own. What do you think is the fix? There's such a complicated history to Haiti. And a beautiful one as well. This was, you know, the first successful slave revolt on this side of the world.
1: Yeah.
0: And yet, in many ways, Haiti seems stuck.
1: No, definitely. But my optimism comes when I look in the course of history.
0: Yeah.
1: And, you know, we could even look at our own history within these United States of America. I remember one of like my old head uncles.
0: Yeah.
1: And he was like, Obama ain't never going to be the president. Like, he was like, Obama will never be the president.
0: Yeah.
1: And he's saying this just based on the reality of what he's seen. It just looks impossible. Yeah. Mm-hmm. And I think like that's the lens that people are looking at Haiti in. And what I'm telling you is there's so many amazing stories going on as we talk. One of the stories is in a place called Jacmel in Haiti. We have a group of kids that studied AI, that built their own AI solutions, that went and competed in Greece and came in like number two on the world stage. Oh, wow. When you think of Haiti, you just think of Haiti as a whole, but the problem isn't Port-au-Prince. Outside of Port-au-Prince, you have the most amazing white beach sands, right? Mm-hmm. In the north, it's very beautiful. Mm-hmm. Always remember this, though. I learned this at a very young age. When people be like, yo, man, don't go to this place, man. They're going to kill you. They're going to shoot you.
0: That's where you want to go.
1: Yeah, just take a plane and go to the north and just go to the white beach for a minute and really see. So I think like as we move forward, though, what we need to do is focus on the children of Haiti.
0: Okay.
1: And the kids out of their mouth, they're like, we don't need charity. We want to be your partners. So these kids are very advanced when it comes to tools, mm-hmm. when it comes to even like the way they build in AI solutions, mm-hmm. when it comes to art, when it comes to culture. So these are the things that keep me optimistic about Haiti.
2: All right, time now for a break. When we come back, Wyclef Jean shares the story behind his biggest hit. Let's just say that song definitely had a whole generation shaking their hips. Stay with us.
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2: Hey, y'all. Welcome back to the Sam Sanders Show. I'm talking today with musician Wyclef Jean. Wyclef joined me in studio with a guitar to reflect on some of the most meaningful songs of his career. Y'all, let me tell you, we're having so much fun this episode. Let's get back into it. When I think about a hit and how to make a hit, I'm like, oh, Wyclef knows how to do it. For himself and for others, it's a thing you've been doing for a very, very long time now. Just the songs that you've written for other people, some of those songs have spent a total of 12 weeks at number one on the big Billboard chart. I'm wondering, in your mind, the Wyclef answer to this, in order for a hit to be a hit, a real hit song, the song has to have blank.
1: Well, okay, in order for the hit to be a hit song, it cannot be a hit.
2: Explain.
1: Okay. So, because like hits come and go, right? You know, you remember like that phrase, you'd be like, oh, what they used to call them? One hit wonders.
2: One hit wonders.
1: Right?
2: Yeah,
1: hits come and they go. So don't even think about writing hits, right?
2: Mm-hmm.
1: Just write a cultural phenomenon.
2: What does that mean?
1: That means that write a movement, right? Because a movement is bigger than a song.
2: Okay.
1: Because when you write the, when you approach it from the level of, I'm about to move people, right? And I'm going to move them whether if they listen to this song or not, then the ideology of the writing just becomes different, right? Because now hips don't lie becomes bigger than just hips don't lie, right? It becomes like a union of the world, right?
2: Where were you and trying to move people with that song?
1: Everybody. Every time I write like Guantanamera with Celia Cruz, I try to move people. And so the biggest songs that I've written has been a movement of unification. Like what I do is,
2: so you're moving everyone towards togetherness.
1: Straight towards togetherness. Like I defy the law that you got to be Indian, you got to be African, you got to be Latin, you know, you got to be European, you got to be American. I put all of y'all together and y'all like, hips don't lie. And then everybody's belly
2: everybody
1: dancing.
2: Got hips.
1: What are you doing belly dancing? Like you from Indiana, you know what I'm saying to you? But look, it done caught you, right? We're moving them towards togetherness like the Beatles did, you know?
2: Yeah.
1: Come together, you know what I'm saying? Because at the end of the day, just together we stronger. You know what I mean? So that's always been my philosophy. At the end of the day, I feel like division is something they use to conquer. And then so what I do versus like preaching it, mm-hmm. I just show humans how amazing y'all are when y'all are together. Mm-hmm. And through music, we're constantly able to do that. You know what I mean?
2: Yeah.
1: I mean, take it. I'll give you an example. Like, so on Clef Notes, I got a record called Mr. October.
2: Yes.
1: With G Herbo. Mm-hmm. Remember, G Herbo is a drill rapper.
2: Okay.
1: From Chicago.
2: Yeah. Yeah.
1: But completely reformed, right? Mm-hmm. And he's, you know, changing his life. And the kids are watching this happen real time.
2: Yeah.
1: So it's a conversation with now an uncle and a nephew, right? Mm-hmm. What does the neighborhood look like? Mm-hmm. I'm not shying from the tribes, the gangs, the sets, because mm-hmm. I'm part of it all.
2: Yeah.
1: But what happens is if y'all all could just unify versus killing each other,
2: mm-hmm.
1: right? Then y'all gonna set that better future for y'all kids, right? Because mm-hmm. at the end of the day, if you pass, you need to leave that legacy. So we do it from the level of like, whether if we're talking about all the way from the core of the streets mm-hmm. to the level of policy
2: mm-hmm.
1: and how we feel people should be living on a level of humanity.
2: Yeah. So then, I mean, now it's like, would you call your music black music or is it just music?
1: Well,
2: would you make into any kind of box?
1: No, I wouldn't put, you have to understand, I can't put it in any kind of box because if you ever close your, because you got to understand, I can't put it into box, but I could tell you what it is when I write it.
2: Mm-hmm.
1: It just feels, it feels like spiritual.
2: Mm-hmm.
1: It feels like struggle.
2: Yeah.
1: Empathy, new beginnings,
2: yeah.
1: That kind of energy. I could more describe it than put it into a color.
2: I love that. Hips Don't Lie. Where'd that come from?
1: Hips Don't Lie came, again, my mentor, Clive Davis, who got me so much work, man.
2: Shout out Clive.
1: Yeah, he passed away, man.
2: Yeah,
1: yes.
2: Yeah.
1: So he called me, he was like, yo, I'm doing Havana Nights. It's a sequel to Dirty Dancing. I need a song from you. And so I did the original version with an artist called Claudette Ortiz from City High.
2: City High?
1: Yeah. So,
2: oh, yeah.
1: So now if everybody go listen to a record called Dance Like This,
2: mm-hmm.
1: that's 2 years before Shakira. That's really? The original record. So go listen to Havana Night and you're going to hear bam, bam, bam, bam.
2: On the soundtrack to Dirty Dancing 2, Havana Night. I never really knew that
1: she could dance like this. Yeah, wow. She make it. So then 2 years later, I uh-huh. get a call from Sony uh-huh. and they're like, yo, we need something for Shakira. And I was like, man, look, I got this thing. It was sitting on the soundtrack.
2: Mm-hmm.
1: All we got to do is remix this and it's over.
2: Really?
1: So then, you know, called up Shakira. They called up Shakira and Shakira was like, yo, I had a dream about Wyclef.
2: Huh.
1: You know, I was excited, but it was that kind of dream. But, you know, we got up and we got up in Miami.
2: Yeah.
1: And it was just literally, man, when the Colombian meet the Haitian, like, you know, the energy was just amazing.
2: What was that session like?
1: The session was amazing. I still don't know how I did the beat because being in the studio with Shakira, when she's dancing, I don't know how anyone can do anything but watch.
2: She dances in the studio?
1: Yeah. And wow. You know what I'm saying? I was trying my best. You know, I was trying to concentrate, man. But the belly dancing, man, you know what I mean? She came over and she was like, the record is not a hit if my hips don't move.
2: Wow.
1: And you know what I did? I was like, oh, girl, your hips going to move now.
2: Yeah.
1: Now your hips going to move. So we did it. And afterwards, we went to, I think it was Burger King. I think it was, Burger King or McDonald's. Yeah.
2: Okay.
1: And we was hungry.
2: Yeah.
1: And we went and we ordered fries, burger. Mm-hmm. And this was in the middle of Miami.
2: Mm-hmm.
1: Wyclef and Shakira sitting outside of the Burger King, like mm-hmm. two little kids, eating a burger and eating the fries.
2: Mm-hmm.
1: People are passing by and they go, that looks like Wyclef and Shakira. Because in their head, man, ain't no way Wyclef and Shakira going to be
2: outside
1: in front of this fast food restaurant, literally with no shoes on, just chopping these fries in the ketchup.
2: And they didn't know that the two of y'all had just written and recorded one of the biggest songs of our time.
1: Yeah, it was just amazing. But, you know, again, like just forever that child in you. Like, it's important, yeah. You know what I'm saying? So you eat healthy, but you know, like once in a while, I was like, man, let's get some fries, man.
2: You just broke that hit, get some fries. Was the line, hips don't lie, you or Shakira?
1: Well, the hips don't lie line is a Shakira line.
2: Okay.
1: Because she's the one that said, yo, my hips don't lie. You know what I'm saying? She was like, yo.
2: She just came to you and was like, my hips don't lie.
1: And then factual, the song was called Dance Like This, the original version.
2: Yeah.
1: Now, Shakira came and named it like Hips Don't Lie. Now, listen, I couldn't call it Hips Don't Lie because I couldn't get away with it. Like, y'all be like, nah, Clef Hips be lying. Now, listen, Shakira Hips clearly.
2: Don't lie.
1: Don't lie, baby.
2: I love that.

0: That speaks to your collaborative spirit. It really does.
1: Yeah, man, of course.
0: Oh, my goodness.
2: And speaking of your career and collaboration, is there a collaboration that you passed on that you regret, or one that you still really want to happen that hasn't happened yet? What's left on Wyclef's dream collaboration list?
1: Yeah, well, I feel like I'm just getting started. Yeah. You know, like, I got the Quincy Jones blueprint.
2: Yeah.
1: You know what I'm saying? So I'm looking for Thriller right now. Like, okay. You know what I'm saying to you?
2: Okay.
1: I embrace the entire new generation. I think they're amazing. Also, I want to get more into, like, music for film. I think, like, you know what I'm saying? Shout out to Young Zimmer. But, you know, I think I could do the same thing. You feel what I'm saying to you? Like, I want to, like, score some big movies, like some new X-Men, hit Wyclef up, you know what I'm saying? So I could give you that Americano vibe, you know what I'm saying to you? That kind of energy. But I'm looking forward to not only putting out these 7 albums, starting with Clef Notes, but next year touring. Okay. And it's going to be kind of cool because I get to tour country festivals. I get to tour jazz festivals, hip-hop festivals. So it's going to be kind of cool. So next year is going to be... Catch me somewhere. Catch me at some festival.
2: Yes.
1: You know what
2: I mean?
1: Jazz, you know, country, anything. Even at the house festivals, like the big EDMs, because the last album, Le Mardi Gras, is going to have that festival energy.
2: I love it. I got to tell you, this has just been such a treat. I am... You know I'm a fan, but also getting to hear you talk about all of the heart and the feeling that goes into what you make, it's truly inspiring.
1: Nah, thank you, brother.
2: I appreciate you for doing what you do and for being so generous, not just in how you create, but in how you talk about what you create.
1: Forever a student. That's what I learned at Quincy Jones. I look forward to the gospel playlist.
2: Yo,
1: and I ain't going to

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1: This is Ira Glass of This American Life. 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
2: It was my forged signature, and it was my boyfriend's handwriting.
1: Or we look at stories that are big. Refugees, school segregation in America, the split in the Republican Party.
3: Climbing out from the smoking ruin and say, anybody else alive around here?
1: I find surprising personal stories there too. 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

Hey, it's PJ Butter from the official World Charts. And last week's number one song is the same song that's been at number one for the past 9 weeks now. Die Die from Shakira and Burna Boy.

0: French YouTuber Greg Guillotin has spoken up on the filed complaint by his partner against him for domestic violence and harassment. He is known for his hidden camera pranks and has admitted to inflicting physical and psychological abuse upon her. People have complained about being caught by a 30 km/h radar on the Paris Ring Road near Porte de Montreuil. The speed camera, installed since the end of August, has been seen as a trap. Police has told news agencies that the camera is to be moved and all the fines issued so far will be cancelled. More than 25 tons of containers holding nitrous oxide have been seized in the Paris metropolitan area by authorities. The gas, which is consumed from cylinders and via balloons, is popular with many young people for its euphoric effect, but poses significant health risks. People in Melun are divided on a new installation of art in the city. The piece is called Bateau Mémoire and is created by Diane Audrin with around 30 local residents. It costs just over €27,000 and is inspired by the town's heritage and everyday objects chosen by residents. It can be found in Melun's botanical garden, but while some locals have described it as magnificent, others have criticised the cost as a waste of public money. And for transport, an entire metro line will be out of service for several Sundays, starting today. So passengers in Paris using Line 6 will have to contend with a series of major disruptions, and the RATP has announced that the line that links Charles de Gaulle Étoile to Nation will be completely closed, starting today to November. This is WRP News, I'm Camille Abadi.
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6: Okay, so I'm gonna break the first rule of book club, which of course is whatever happens in the book club stays in the book club. I'm gonna do this to tell you that we, the members of my book club, have been members now for the majority of our adult lives. Before marriages, before children, before divorces. And that's what makes it special. When reading books is but the tiniest portion of what this club is about. Almost an afterthought. First there's the food. The host generally goes all out. The drinks, the overnight trips together, the histories, the break-off groups, the holidays, but all of it is just trappings for the big show. Because after the discussion of the book, we pick which book we're going to read next. One person, one vote. You get to advocate for your selection. Whoever garners the most votes, their book is chosen. A pure democracy. And here emerges the ever-evolving coalitions. The factions, the threats, the coercion, the favors, and treachery. Often, I will throw a thoughtful, readable selection into the voting pool only to be foiled by Amanda Brown Stevens, who will enter a lesser book into voting just to mess with me. But then she advocates with such passion, such verve, such antagonistic glee and hurtful personal invective that many times the gullible are swayed into choosing her suggestion instead of mine. Fine, Amanda. Amanda, I get that Tommy Orange's acclaimed new book is actually based in our neighborhood, Amanda, but that still doesn't mean anyone who picks a science fiction space opera is three kinds of stupid. How dare you?

What if you decide to enter an election for much higher stakes? In fact, in spite of the vitriol, the name-calling, the accusations, you determine the time is now for you to take a stand and run for president of your high school. Today on Snap Judgment, we proudly present Vote for El Hadi. My name is from Washington, and book clubs and high schools have a lot in common when you're listening.

0: Yes, today's story takes us all the way back to cafeterias, lockers, homerooms, back to high school, where there are the chosen ones, the cheerleaders and the jocks on whom the sun never sets. They're the ones just hanging on. And at the other end of the high school totem pole, there are the nerds. One nerd, Snappers, has a plan. Snap judgment.
1: I was born in Cairo in 1985, and my mom is Egyptian, but my dad isn't. My father is Libyan, and my father was in the Gaddafi regime. He saw how bad it was, and he morally abstained against that government. He sought asylum in Egypt, and he meets my mom, and she's super hot. They fell in love, and after a year, they got married, and they had my brother, and then they had me. Everything seemed to be fine, but the 1989 Lockerbie bombings changed everything. I was just 4 years old. Libyans became pariah. They became a problem that every country wanted to get rid of. So one night, my dad wakes me up in the middle of the night. And he's like, "We're going on a vacation." I'm like, Where are we going? He's like, "I'll meet you there." I'm like, "What do you mean? We're not going together?" He's like, yeah, we're going to go separate, but together, but separate. It's going to be fun. And I'm like, what? He's like, "Yes, it's going to be a journey of a lifetime." My dad went to Germany. We ended up going to Jordan. We like split up and then we started country hopping. Morocco, Saudi Arabia, London, just trying to find a place to seek asylum. And everyone's like, no, can't have you here. So we ended up in JFK. We got asylum on the spot. And then my dad took us to a place where it made sense if you're Libyan and Egyptian, Alabama. Not realizing anything about Alabama. My dad is like the biggest hippie. He was like, "There's lots of green mountain and lots of farm animal. Okay, let's go." Huntsville is a beautiful town. It sits between what they call the Green Mountains, which are the Appalachians, but they call them the Green Mountains in Alabama. It's got a valley. It's got lakes. It's got the Mississippi River running through it. It's a very calming, peaceful place. So I show up to school, and I am one of two Muslims in the entire school. This is a school of about 500 kids at that time. It would feed into a very large high school of over 3,000 students. And I remember a young girl that was there who was the only other Muslim, and her name was Esma, but they called her Asma. So then I immediately became Yasma. That's not my name. My name is Yasmin. It's, you know, the anglicized version of my name is Yasmin, but I just became her, like, "Oh my God, there's Asma." And then there's her like ugly little sister, Yasma. Look at them. They're so weird. So one of the reasons that I didn't exactly fit in Alabama and people looked at me funny was because I wear a headscarf. Much to the chagrin of my mother and father, they did not want me to wear a headscarf. They were like, "What are you doing? You're losing your entire childhood." I was 8 years old. I viewed the headscarf and covering and modesty as beautiful. The people that I looked up to and wanted to be like and role model myself after all wore headscarves. And I was committed. Like, I never took it off. So there was a kid in school, and he was very popular, so much taller than everybody else. And he had a beautiful girlfriend. She was the captain of the cheerleading squad. This is in eighth grade. And this kid, I think, he thought it would be really funny if he, like, pinched my butt in front of people because I was kind of untouchable. But this was, like, red line. And so the minute he pinched me, I like flipped around very quickly and I slapped him full force with my entire hand. I had never even talked to him. And he was shocked. He immediately just, like, you could tell, like, jaw drop. It was not funny. No one laughed. And I just turned around and left him standing there in disbelief. So as I moved into high school, I think I was tough and people knew that I was tough. I had stood up to bullies. I'm totally content with being one of the geeks. I had been in Alabama at that point for almost 6 years. I was 15. So one day in high school, I'm sitting in our AP English class and the principal came on the intercom. Please, teachers, stop your lessons. America's under attack. Please turn on your televisions. And so we go, what? Everyone turned it on to CNN. It was like billowing smoke that were coming from the buildings, the Twin Towers. I remember our teacher just like immediately bursting out into tears. And then, yeah, then I had that sinking feeling in the pit of my stomach. I said, if this is not the end of the world, then man, I hope that Muslims didn't do this. Please, God, don't make it Muslim. Don't make these people Muslim. So I get home that day and my parents are both sitting at the kitchen table. They both have really like a sad, sad look on their face. They're like, oh, today is a sad day. Not just for the entire country, but for you in particular. Could you please just take off your headscarf? I'm like, what are you doing? Why are you saying this? Are you really asking me to take off my headscarf? He's like, yes, please. What, very serious? It's very dangerous. It was such a shattering for me because I'm 15 and I'm seeing the hero of my life. My father is the hero, the man who risked his life for what he believed in. And so he's very big about coming to your own conclusions and being true to yourself. And for Muslims, we call that the fitra, which is like the natural state that you were born in. The way I saw him was this person who did not compromise doing what was right. And it's why he stood up against Gaddafi. It's why he lost everything. And now he was telling me to go against my faith. And he's so vulnerable in this moment. He's saying things that I know he doesn't even believe in. It felt like such a deeply compromised moment for him. It broke my heart. I was like, I gotta fix this. I don't like seeing my dad like this. This is unnatural. This is weird. So I was like, what are you talking about, Dad? There's no way I'm gonna take it off. Who's speaking up for Muslim women? If I don't wear my headscarf proudly, who's going to talk for me? Who's going to speak for me? Who's going to defend me? I was very adamant. It was like a light went on in his eyes. It was like a strange light went on for him. He was nodding his head. It was like I was saying something profound or remarkable and heavy. And he just looked off into the distance. You could see he went from feeling like I couldn't wear a headscarf or hold my own to being like, no, she is actually going to the top. And he was like, perfect. I knew you were my daughter. And that's when my mom cut in. And she's like, no, I raised her too. Not just you. You're not the only one. You weren't even here. He's like, yes, I was. How dare you? She's my daughter too. And they instantly go into this beast competition mode. And you see my dad, his head is just turning and he's concocting something. He's like, no, she's my daughter and she will run for president. And I go, Dad, there's a constitution. You know, I was born in Cairo, it won't work. He's like, of your class. You will run for president of your class, yes? He's now signing me up for my class election. My mom was like, what are you doing? What are you saying? She's gonna run for president. And I'm like, if I do this, then it's going to be social suicide. But I can't let my dad down. I can't let him down. My brother was in the other room listening to us. And I walk in and he's like, are you insane? And I'm like, I know. And he's like, man, I've seen people up there. Once they go up there and they say anything, people are like, you suck. No one likes you. Not even your mom likes you. And he was like, how are you going to do this? And I'm like, I don't know. He's like, do you have an opponent? Like, do you know who's going against you? I'm like, there's this one guy who's been saying he's a senior class president since August, Mike Green. This kid played 3 sports. He would later get early decision into Duke because he aced the ACT. He was like 6'2". All the girls wanted to date him. All the guys wanted to be him. And my brother was like, this guy is everything that you're not. What were you thinking? Promising Baba this thing like, it's going to be a bloodbath, dude. It's going to be a bloodbath. I knew I was going to run. My name was going to be on the ballot, but like, was I actually going to do a campaign? So I was trying to think, how in the world do I get these people on my side? How do I navigate a post 9/11 reality, knowing very well that there are some people in the school, a lot of people in this over 3,300 student school, that see me as personally responsible for the biggest tragedy on American soil. There's two ways. You can either really run away from who you are, or you can really lean in 100% into who you are. And I was like, yep, I'm doing it. So I started making posters like, vote for El Hadi. And it sounds like El Hadi in English. And like I put flames on there. The promises of my campaign are that I'm fun, that I'm reliable, that I am really smart, that I will give voice to people who have maybe been ignored. I wanted people to feel like they had access, and I wanted them to feel encouraged to participate. So I had made a poster that said, vote for the rising Muslim star, Yasmin El Hadi. And it was in between a stairwell, and it was right there in the center. And I remember walking up the stairs in like anticipation to see my poster, and my whole heart just sank. It was torn down the middle and thrown on the ground, face up. I mean, it was really painful to see it on the ground, but it was almost as though it was like my insecurity being confirmed, which is really hard for one of your insecurities to be like, well, I told you so. Not just that I would lose, but I would lose in a spectacular fashion, or I would lose in a way where Muslims were hated even more.
0: When we return, will Yasmin's campaign strategy to lean into who she is, a proud Muslim teenager in hijab, will it ultimately cost her? Stay tuned.

0: President Trump says AI data centers are important for the economy and to beat China. Communities that oppose them, he says, could end up, quote, backwards and poor. But the revolt against data centers is here, and where lawmakers stand could cost them their elections. I'm Susan Davis, in for David Green. Join Moa Lathy, Sarah Isger, and me for the next Left, Right, and Center.
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2: Welcome back to Snap Judgment. The Vote for El Hadi episode, when last we left, Yasmin decided to run for president of her high school despite all the odds. 9/11 just happened, and she's a hijab-wearing Muslim teenager in Alabama. Her campaign is off to a rocky start. One day at school, she sees her poster, torn in half and tossed on the ground. It read, "Vote for the Rising Muslim Star." Snap Judgment.
3: So I, like, picked it up off the ground. And as I walked over to my locker, my head was hanging pretty low. And then a student came by, a young man, and he kind of stopped beside me. And he looked at me, he's like, "Hey." And I was like, "Oh, hey." He's like, "Yeah, I heard you were running." He was a white guy and a pretty strong conservative. I was like, "Yeah, it's a long shot." And he was like, "I wanted you to know that I'm actually the one who tore down the poster. And I'm, like, really sorry about that." I was like, "Oh, whoa, okay." And he's like, I felt bad. I felt like I had to tell you. I know that it probably took a lot for you to put up the poster. And I'm like, "Why did you tear it down? Like, why would you do that?" He's like, "I just think it's, like, a little bit sacrilegious to put up a poster and using your religion in this way. Like, why do you have to make it about religion? Why do you have to say that?" I was like, "Well, other people have used my religion in ways that I don't sanction." And he was like, "Okay." He's like, I get it. "Well, I want to help you, like, put it back up. Like, let's just put it back up." And I was like, "I don't know." And he was like, "No, like, let's put it back up." So we put it back up. I didn't know how to feel, whether good or bad about it. I kind of felt sad. So I come home that night after the poster got torn down, and I'm looking pretty sullen. My dad's like, "Hey, what happened? What's wrong?" I'm like, "Well, this kid tore down my poster." And he's like, "Look, people are going to try to tear you down because you're doing something. If you're a nobody, nobody cares. But you're a somebody. Get back up." And I was like, "Thanks, Dad." And I knew I was going to do something, but I think that something was fail miserably. I went and talked to my brother. My brother is lounging on his bed in his bedroom. He was like, "What are you going to do?" And I was like, "I was hoping that we could talk about it." And he was like, "This is the most unpopular time probably in history to be Muslim." I'm like, "Yeah, I know. But, like, what else do I got?" He's like, "You just gotta, like, do the thing that you're good at that no one else is good at." I was like, "All right, wear a headscarf." And he's like, no, you need to just, like, "You're going to wrap your election speech. That's what you're going to do." And I was like, "What? Okay, we're going to rap like it's a one-way rap battle, but you're the only one waging war." Now, my brother's name was Hussein. Okay, so do you think he was bullied a little bit in school? And I'm like, "I don't think we should be talking about waging war, Hussein." He's like, "Look, it's got to be all, like, these really cool songs. It's got to be fast. You got to diss your opponent in the first 30 seconds. That's the key. And you got to move it along. Every 30 seconds, you cut to a new song." Again, he's like, "You got to hit every demographic. Like, oh, there has to be some alternative. There has to be some classic rock. There has to be some rap. There has to be some pop." So my brother is like, "I believe in you. You got to just try to be cool." And I'm like, "You and I both know I'm not cool." He's like, "You got a 2-minute pretend and then get off stage as quick as possible." I was thinking about my election campaign, and I, like, really started believing that maybe this was the right thing for me to do. Maybe I really should rap my election speech, as wild as it may have seemed. Maybe I could do the thing that was unique. This is something I've been doing for years, and I think it's going to come out of left field for people because no one knows that I do this. So I was like, "You know what? I'm going to lean into what my brother said." So I tutored a guy named Mark, and he happened to be Mike Green's best friend. Mark is terrible at math, and he's like 2 years behind where he needs to be. Mark's on the football team. He's one of the only jocks that actually talks to me because I've helped him, and he just happens to be great at music. I didn't know anyone else that used Napster more than this guy. So I'm like, this is the guy that has to cut me this music for my rap. He is so close to the enemy that it is a problem if he leaks this. And I remember walking into the public library where we usually do our tutoring sessions. I kind of told him, I'm like, can I tell you something like super secret? He's like, yeah, girl, you can talk to me. Right. If you could please just not tell anyone that I'm going to be rapping my election speech. He's like, what did you just say? And I'm like, I'm going to rap my election speech. And he was like, oh, that's going to be funny. I said, well, you're gonna help me make it happen, Mark. And he's like, well, how so? I'm like, well, I've got this music that needs to be cut. And look, I've been helping you now for a year, man. I'll help you throughout senior year. I'll throw in some free tutoring sessions. If you could just please cut this music. And he's like, girl, for you, anything. I got you. Mike Green had no campaign. He had posters that said, vote for Mike. I mean, that was all it was. He did not make shirts or buttons or stickers or basically none of the election campaigning that any other regular human beings would do. I had very little interaction with him outside of AP courses. He was very dismissive. He's just like, oh, I heard you were running. Good luck with that. All the people like on the football team and the track team and the basketball team, they would not talk to me. Jocks would also give me dirty looks. They kind of gave me like side eye when they'd walk by me in the hallways. And I think it's because they were like, who is this loser who thinks she's going to win against Mike Green? Okay, so I'm thinking, how do I make hijab cool? All right, how do I make it ubiquitous? How do I make it a symbol of leadership or power or goodness? Who is the most powerful influencer in our school? Like, who is the most powerful voting block? Who does everyone want to be? I was like, wait a second, the cheerleaders. The cheerleaders run our school, okay? They get automatic bids into our high school sorority. And yes, we had high school sororities in Huntsville, Alabama, okay? I think it was insane that I thought they were going to listen to me. But I did have one in. Back in the day, it was the captain's boyfriend that I had slapped across the face who had tried to pinch my butt and make me a joke when instead I made him look like the biggest jackass in the room. So I'm thinking, okay, women support women. I'm going to go in here and lead with that foot. So I go up to the cheerleaders while they're practicing in the gym, and I'm hoping, praying that they just give me an audience. You know, because these girls, first of all, they're beautiful. They like wake up 2 hours before school. They go to sleep in rollers. Like, they're always wearing the most beautiful clothing. They're rich. They were the goddesses of our school. And I walk up to them and I'm like, hey guys, hey. And they're like, oh my God, hey Yasmin, what's up? How are you? Oh my God, I heard you're running. I'm like, yeah, I can't believe it either. I'm running for her seat. And they're like, it's going to be hard. You're running against Mike. I mean, everybody likes Mike, don't you think? And I'm like, well, yeah, I know they do. But, you know, I am a woman like you, okay? I've got your back. I've shown that, haven't I? I'm like, well, yeah, you have, actually. That's actually true. And I'm like, yeah. And I'm not going to let some guy disrespect women. And I'm not going to be busy with sports and all these other things. I'm going to be available, okay, to listen to what you need. Yeah, I mean, we can do this together, don't you think? Like, women should be supporting women. Don't you think it would be really interesting if y'all, like, came to school, you know, looking like me one day? Wouldn't that be weird? What do you mean? You know, like, wearing, like, a headscarf, like a hijab, like me. They're like, oh my God. Could we wear one of those? And I'm like, mm-hmm, yep. And you'd be like, kind of weird, I know, but like Muslim-y, would you do that? And they were like, well, how long would we do it? Just for the morning, really, just until homeroom. I need you at homeroom with those on. And they're like, looking like you all, like wrapped up, like a little present. I'm like, yeah, like a little Muslim present. They were like, let's see. And wait a second. Can we just really wear whatever color we want? And I'm like, whatever color you want.
4: They were like, that is so like interesting.
3: They were like, okay, we'll do it. In that morning, I got them all the hijabs in a box and I came to school and I had safety pin pieces of paper to them. They said funny slogans like, can't scarf this, scarf girl to the rescue, it's getting hot in here, so put on a scarf, scarf it down. And I safety pinned them to the backs of their heads. And so they'd put it on and they were like, oh my God, this is so cute. This is adorable. There were 10 cheerleaders who wore the headscarves. And then everybody showed up in homeroom with them on. They're wearing their sleeveless cheerleading tops and their mini skirts, and they were wearing a hijab on their head. Like, people gasped when they saw them, and they were like, oh my God. And they were like, well, we just want you to know that, like, we support Yasmin, and we really think that she should win, and she'll really listen to y'all, and I think she's just kind of cool. She's kind of funny. I was like, did you just say I'm cool? It was weird that they said I was cool. But I think it's because the hijab was a novelty cool thing. I felt excited that I had convinced these very powerful women to support me. And I realize that some people may see it as disrespectful or sacrilegious or offensive in some way, but this was high school. And the women who chose to show up for me in that way were doing it out of love and support. It was one more step to normalizing wearing a headscarf. Afterwards, they thanked me, gave me back my headscarves. And honestly, I felt like, maybe I have a chance. But I knew that the election speech was where I was going to make it or break it.
2: When we return, will Yasmin make it or break it? Stay tuned.
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2: Welcome back to Snap Judgment, the Vote for El Hadi episode. My name is Glenn Washington, and when last we left, Yasmin had pulled out all the stops in her campaign for high school president. Who else could have convinced 10 cheerleaders to wear headscarves and proclaim their support for the rising Muslim star? But now election day is right around the corner. The question is Yasmin's battle rap ready? Snap judgment.
3: So I've been practicing the rap to my friends, to my cat, in the shower, at night. I was performing the battle rap everywhere I went for a solid 2 weeks. That included a dentist appointment or a doctor appointment or a grocery run. So it's election day and I'm thinking, I can't mess up. I can't screw this up. I am nervous beyond belief. And I prepped all of my outfits the night before. So I pick up my dress. It's like a shirt dress that has an Oxford collar, and I wanted to look like a business-minded rap mogul. I was wearing a ski cap that had taped a little piece of paper on there, and it said MC Yasmin. The night before, I'd made tinfoil chains, so just like chains made out of tinfoil with a medallion at the bottom, and it said Yo-Yo Yasmin. I am feeling like I'm dressed for success, but I don't know how it's going to go. So each candidate has to run their election speech, and it's in front of the entire school in our huge auditorium. Then we have a voting that occurs, and the results come in the next day. I was sweating through my clothing. I had pit stains from my pit all the way to my ribcage. It was embarrassing, and I just kept my arms really close, really tight, close to me. This was the moment of truth. It comes down to whether you sink or swim on this morning. So I get to school. I'm already looking kind of crazy because I'm wearing a ski cap over my hijab and I'm holding a huge boombox on my shoulder and everyone is intrigued. Auditorium is full of kids. And it's me and Mike Green up on the stage and the principal and the current senior class president is also there. Although I was sweating, I was kind of feeling swaggy a little bit. The boombox is on my lap at this point, and it feels heavy. Like, the boombox feels heavy on my lap, so I, like, take it off, and I put it next to me. Everyone is staring at the boombox because they want to know what is going to come out of that boombox. So the principal goes up there and is like,
6: "Yeah, Tigers. We're real excited about what's going to happen today. And, you know, win or lose, what matters is our spirit. We're going to be respectful. You know what I mean by that?"
3: Because people were not usually respectful. People would cry. There was always complaints. He's like,
6: "We've got a big important election here. We've got a president from this senior class who's here to represent how important this position will be. It's about the future of school. And I just want y'all to know that everybody here, win or lose, is still gonna win, but it is kind of a big deal."
3: He kept contradicting himself.
6: "Let's get these Tigers up here competing here for your vote."
3: I got lucky to be first. You understand this? Because of the alphabet. So he's like,
6: "All right, Tigers, we got this young lady over here. Bless her heart. Missy has not a heart to go up here and try to do her thing."
3: So I go up there. I'm walking with a limp, with the boombox on my shoulder, because I want to look kind of swaggy. So I turn on the music, and it goes straight into Vanilla Ice. I want you to stop, collaborate, and listen. Grissom's back with a brand new election this school. It's got a hold of me tight. Ask me questions. I won't bite. White. Is the color of my scarf green? Is the color when you barf? And then I pointed to Mike Green. And you could see he goes, his mouth is gaping open. What? Like, as if I really heard him. And then it went into Welcome to Atlanta. "Welcome to Grissom, where the students stay, and we go out to the flagpole if we want to pray, we want to escape, take a beat, because the guards are Roman and the gates be closed after 8 in the morning." And then all three black students just get up erupting. They get up off their chairs, and that just changes the dynamic in the room because they just feel seen and they feel excited, and everyone's like, "Oh man, this is actually cool." And then it goes into a Lynyrd Skynyrd. "Sweet Home Grissom High School, where the ceilings are greenish blue." "Sweet Home Grissom High School. Lord, I'm coming home with the flu, thanks to you." People loved it. No one knew that I was going to do this. The only person in the crowd who knows this is Mark. Mark is the only one, and you could just see him. He was not just happy for me, he was jumping up and down. It was so great to see Mark, who's a bigger man, you know, a bigger football guy, just jumping up and down like, "Yes!" But it was like he was risking it all doing that, because that's his friend up there and he's cheering for me. I'm hitting every single demographic, and then I'm coming right now for the cheerleaders.

0: and then I remove my ski cap, and underneath is a short blonde wig from Kylie Minogue's video, and people lose their minds. They lose it. They're like, oh my God. They don't know if I'm about to get my job. They don't know what's going on. That was a big reveal. Came off the stage to roaring applause. Everyone starts standing up. It's a standing ovation. Every single auditorium seat is empty because people are standing up. It is the most fabulous experience, like the biggest dopamine rush of my life. You could see Mike Green melting in that moment. And, you know, the principal goes up after me and he was like,
1: well, well, well, that was unexpected. Phew! I'll tell you what. All right, ready for our next candidate? Mr. Mike Green.
0: And so Mike goes up there. I could see that he was teary. And then when he went up to do his election speech, he was shaky. And he's like,
1: I don't know why you should vote for me. I'm going to vote for her.
0: That was his entire election speech. He just folded. And then he just gets off stage. And I look at him. I'm like shocked. And I'm like, hey, man, I'm going to vote for you. He's like, well, I'm going to vote for you. I was serious. You know, Mike didn't have to do that. Like, I feel like he, in his heart of hearts, actually felt like I maybe deserved to win, which was huge and unexpected and very big-hearted of him. You know, it's like in your defeat, when you concede to the other person, it shows your lack of arrogance. It shows your ability to put down your ego. It shows your humility even in the defeat. And that to me is like good sportsmanship. It's like good humanness. There's something really beautiful about that. It made me really see him as fully human and complicated and layered, and made me respect him so much more. He wasn't a villain in my story. But I was still nervous about whether that actually was going to translate into votes. Just entertaining people should not mean that they should vote for you to lead them. And so I wasn't secure that I had it in the bag. I went home that night. My dad was like on edge, like, so when do you know if you won or not? And I'm like, we'll go find out tomorrow. He's like, okay, no big deal. All right, that's fine. And next morning, everyone that sees me walking into school was like, hey, great speech. Hey, great speech. Oh my God, that speech was so much fun. So I was like sitting and waiting, and the intercom goes off. It was Principal Drake, and here he is like,
1: good morning, Tigers. Oh, Grissom Tigers, we have a beautiful day today. Look outside. It's got a nice sun, and we got a lot to talk about today because we have our election results, but I just want you to know that no matter what, we're all in the spirit together, and we're all students here.
0: And everyone's like, come on, Principal Drake. And he's like,
1: I got a couple other announcements. Listen, parking lot C's got to be emptied because we're going to do renovations.
0: We're like, shut up about parking lot C. And then finally he's like,
1: all right, the moment you've been waiting for, here are your senior class results.
0: And he starts with, you know, the secretary, treasurer, vice president. He's like,
1: and your president for your senior class is Yasmin El-Hadi.
0: He didn't pronounce my name correctly, and it was amazing. And the entire homeroom is like erupting. They kept saying, you deserve it. You deserve it. And I was like, anyone really deserve anything? But okay, thank you. And I won in like a landslide victory. It was like one of the largest voting turnouts in the history of the school. Mike sees me in the hallway afterwards, right after homeroom, and he gives me a very firm handshake. And he's like, congratulations. So I go home. My dad was like, so what'd they say? And I'm like, I won. You know, and he's like, oh my God. That was like feeling all the warmth in the world cast on my heart. It was really important to make my dad proud. I felt like it was the only way to make up for what happened on 9/11. Everybody's lives got turned upside down. And I think that he felt guilty about bringing me to the United States. I don't really tell this part, but like the next day after September 11th, on September 12th, me and my mom were booed out of a Walmart. We walked in and literally the cash register was like, get out of here, boo. Go back to your countries, boo. And then the customer started booing us out of that Walmart. And it was so traumatic. It was so bad. And I won 2 months after September 11th. He's like so happy. He gave me the biggest hug. He kissed me on the cheek. He's like, first of all, it's confirmed. You are my daughter. Mom was like, rolls her eyes. And she's like, no way you won. I'm like, I know. I can't even believe it. I don't know what they were thinking voting for me. And then my dad said, but also, second of all, I want you to know you, my dear daughter, are worth 1,000 sons.

0: a very, very big thank you. Thank you, Yasmin El-Hadi. Yasmin is a comedian and storyteller. We're going to have her socials at snapjudgment.org. She first told this story, a version of it, at Story District in Washington, D.C. Big thanks to them as well. And now, I'm going to hand the mic over real quick to the producer of this story, Justin Cramon, and a very special guest.
1: So first, just tell me who I'm talking to.
2: My name is Mohammed Dweck, father of Yasmin. She's my baby. She's the youngest of my children.
1: Do you remember when she ran for the election?
2: I told her, of course, go ahead. I know you will do it, Yasmin.
3: And I'm thank you for supporting me.
2: Of course, because I believe in you. Wallah.
1: Do you remember anything about the campaign that she ran?
2: I told her this would be an excellent idea. Scarf it. Scarf it. Make it, you know, as your motto.
3: You gave me that motto. Scarf it. Scarf it. I added down. Did you ever want me to take off my hijab?
2: Maybe just for a hesitation, you know. But after I came to my senses, I said, no, we shouldn't. We should be proud of what we are, and we should be proud of our heritage.
3: لما تفكر تذكر زمان كنت يمكن عايز تقول لي حاجة وما قدرتش تقولها لي في هذا الوقت.
2: You know, we came as strangers to this country. This land is a land of chances. And it takes time to believe in yourself and to have confidence in yourself and that you can believe that you will do and achieve. I remember once I decided to defect. This is true. This is honestly. When I tried to step inside the airplane that will take me away, it's just like I'm climbing, a mountain, like something, you know, heavy in my feet, because I know this is the moment where my life will be completely different. And I know always who do the right thing, they have to pay a price. And I pay the price. But now I'm happy that my children, that they did what I couldn't do.
3: No, you did amazing things, and I'm proud of you. Thanks, Dad.
2: Always. I look deep inside her. I know she is so much grateful to me. I really feel her love, regardless if she talk or not. I can feel it.
0: Thanks again. The original score for this piece was by Renzo Gorio. It was produced by Justin Cramon. I have a dear friend, Cisco, a big fan of Snap, which is why it annoys me to no end that his favorite Snap story of all time is perhaps the silliest, the dumbest thing we've ever done. Produced, though, by the award-winning author Stephanie Fu. You may be familiar with her work on the esteemed and erudite This American Life. But know this, Stephanie has lowbrow roots. It all started right here. Snap Judgment.
4: So I was interviewing at a specialty electronic repair store in Akron, Ohio. It was called the Battery Hut. They had a hilarious logo. It was like a humanoid battery, and it looked like this insane battery. They made most of their money in custom batteries. And I knew the assistant manager, and she recommended me, so the job's kind of in the bag. I know nothing about batteries. I'm just lying throughout the whole job interview. And because the job's so much in the bag, and he seems to be impressed with me, he starts showing me the inventory, and at one point, he pulls out this drawer of boxy, unmarked batteries, and they all look like 9 volts. And me and my brothers, when we were growing up, we would always lick 9-volt batteries, and it just feels like little droplets of rain are sort of dancing on your tongue. And he asked me, like, how would you describe your level of battery knowledge? And I go, expert or above. And then I pick one up and I ask him, have you ever done this? And I just lick it. Turns out each and every one of these is like a 20 volt or higher garage door opener custom battery. And it shocks me. I collapse full on. It was sort of like at full speed, you walk into a low ceiling and you're half in pain, but also just half so confused by why you're on the ground all of a sudden. The store was in a mall kiosk. There was a customer waiting to have his watch battery who just ran away when I licked it and fell down to the ground. And I always imagined that he ran off just thinking he saw me die. And from a distance, it almost looked like I had just eaten the world's hottest slice of pizza because my tongue's sticking out and I'm fanning air onto it. It felt like almost like a wasp stinging directly in the middle of my tongue. And I finally sort of regained my composure and we locked eyes, and that's when we both realized that I had been completely lying about all of my battery knowledge. I got a call from the friend who recommended me the next day, and she was livid. She's like, I told them you were the smartest person I know, but I look like I hang out with morons. I've learned whenever something doesn't look mass-produced that is normally mass-produced, don't just stick it in your mouth, you know? But I think the most amazing thing about it is I got the job.
5: What?
4: Yeah, I got the job. What I found out is he wasn't the owner, the manager, you know, he just worked there. And he just hated his job so much. And everyone he was interviewing was incompetent. So he figured he may kill himself here, but it will at least be interesting.
0: Believe it or not, that story was produced by Stephanie Fu. The recently released paperback edition of her best-selling memoir, What My Bones Know, is available in stores

0: Walsh, Marissa Dodge, David Exume, and Regina Bediaco. And this is not the news. No way is this the news. In fact, you could drive a DeLorean back in time to high school and jeopardize your very existence by having your own mother fall in love with you instead of your father. What? What? And you could then turn this twisted notion into a blockbuster Hollywood film, and you would still not be as far away from the news as this is. But this is PRX.
1: Hello, everyone, and welcome back to Books Talk with Clara. I am so excited to share another personal favorite of mine. This week's book is an unforgettable novel about music, fame, and complicated relationships called Daisy Jones and the Six by Taylor Jenkins Reid. If you love stories about rock bands, larger-than-life characters, and emotional drama, this is a book you don't want to miss. Set in the 1970s, the novel follows the rise and fall of one of the world's biggest fictional rock bands, the Six, and the arrival of the charismatic and talented Daisy Jones. One of the most unique things about the book is that it's written entirely in interview style, as if the band members, friends, managers, and people around them are looking back on what happened years later. It reads like a documentary transcript, and honestly, when I first started reading it, I generally thought Daisy Jones and the Six was a real band. That's how convincing the writing is. Taylor Jenkins Reid creates such a detailed world, with such believable voices, that it feels less like fiction and more like reading the behind-the-scenes story of an actual legendary band. That interview format is one of the book's greatest strengths, because every character gets their own perspective. Readers are invited to piece together the truth themselves. Different people remember the same moment in completely different ways, which makes the story feel layered, realistic, and incredibly engaging. At its heart, the novel explores ambition, creativity, and the sacrifices that often come with success. Every member of the band is chasing something, whether it's fame, artistic freedom, love, or personal happiness, and those dreams don't always fit together. As tensions rise, friendships are tested, relationships become increasingly complicated, and the pressure of life in the spotlight begins to take its toll. The chemistry between Daisy and the band's lead singer, Billy, is one of the novel's driving forces. Their connection is undeniable, but is also filled with conflict, longing, and impossible choices. Rather than focusing on traditional romance, the story asks whether two people can deeply understand each other without ever truly being together. Another reason this novel stands out is how vividly Taylor Jenkins Reid creates the music scene of the 1970s. From sold out concerts and recording studios to live on tour, the world feels so detailed that many readers finish the book wishing they could actually listen to the band's album. And if you enjoy watching adaptation after reading a book, you'll also be happy to know that Daisy Jones and the Six has been adapted into a series available on Prime Video. The series brings the music, the performances, and the unforgettable characters to life while staying true to the spirit of the novel. What makes Daisy Jones and the Six so memorable is that it feels completely real. It's about music, yes, but it's also about love, ambition, addiction, friendship, family, and the choices that define our lives. It's emotional, addictive, and impossible to put down. And that brings us to the end of another Book Talk with Clara. Thank you so much for listening. I hope today's book gave you some inspiration for your next read. And I'd love for you to join me again next week when we discover another story together. Until then, happy reading and take good care.
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1: French YouTuber Greg Guillotin has spoken up on the filed complaint by his partner against him for domestic violence and harassment. He is known for his hidden camera pranks and has admitted to inflicting physical and psychological abuse upon her. People have complained about being caught by a 30 km/h radar on the Paris Ring Road near Porte de Montreuil. The speed camera, installed since the end of August, has been seen as a trap. Police has told news agencies that the camera is to be moved and all the fines issued so far will be cancelled. More than 25 tons of containers holding nitrous oxide have been seized in the Paris metropolitan area by authorities. The gas, which is consumed from cylinders and via balloons, is popular with many young people for its euphoric effect, but poses significant health risks. People in Melun are divided on a new installation of art in the city. The piece is called Bateau Mémoire and is created by Diane Audrin with around 30 local residents. It costs just over €27,000 and is inspired by the town's heritage and everyday objects chosen by residents. It can be found in Melun's botanical garden, but while some locals have described it as magnificent, others have criticised the cost as a waste of public money. And for transport, an entire metro line will be out of service for several Sundays, starting today. So passengers in Paris using Line 6 will have to contend with a series of major disruptions, and the RATP has announced that the line that links Charles de Gaulle Étoile to Nation will be completely closed, starting today to November. This is WRP News, I'm Camille Abadie.
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8: Thank you, Elena Passarello. Thanks, everyone, for tuning in from all over America. And thank you for coming out to the beautiful Fine Line in Minneapolis, Minnesota. We have such an amazing show in store for everyone this week. I'm so excited to get to it. We got to kick things off, though, like we always do, with the best news we heard all week. All right, here's the thing. If you have looked at the news, you realize...
5: Ouch. Yes.
8: That it's not great.
5: No.
8: But that's where we step in. Elena, what's the best news you heard all week?
5: I heard some Yogi Berra news. Huh?
8: Okay. I'm always here for Yogi Berra news.
5: I know. His centenary is this year. And in honor of that, there's a Yogi Berra museum and cultural center at Montclair State University in New Jersey. And they have a stadium there named after Yogi Berra. And the weekend before his 100th birthday, they had 2,358 people show up in this stadium to honor Yogi Berra by having the world's largest game of catch. Guinness Book of World Record making. It's the first time anything in Montclair, New Jersey has ever been on the Guinness Book of World Records.
8: Really?
5: And they thought, because Yogi Berra, you know, I don't know if everybody knows Yogi Berra. He was this great baseball player. He played for the Yankees. And then he became this personality who had all these really funny kind of tautological sayings. Like, I think it ain't over till it's over is a Yogi Berra original.
8: That sounds about right.
5: And he had one like, if you see a fork in the road,
8: take it.
5: Take it, yeah. The future ain't what it used to be, which is now just, it's just true.
8: Yeah, yeah.
5: But he was such a friendly, personable guy, and catch is such a friendly, personable sport. But the coolest thing about this article I read is what it takes to make a Guinness World Record. Like, there were adjudicators there, and they set rules for these 1,179 pairs of people playing catch. They had to be 3 meters apart. You could throw overhanded or underhanded, but you couldn't roll the ball. You also couldn't be on your cell phone, so no TikToking,
8: okay,
5: no videoing of the catch, which would be really hard to do. And they all had to play catch for 5 minutes, and then when it was over, there were these judges that kind of went around and they disqualified 8 pairs of people, but it was still enough to break the record. And then they held up a big certificate, and I think they stole Yogi Berra's Hall of Fame plaque from Cooperstown, and it was there, and everybody came and took a look at that.
8: Do you go, if you grew up in Georgia, uh-huh, I grew up in the Pacific Northwest, where we would say, let's go play catch.
5: Uh-huh.
8: But other places, it's have a catch?
5: Yeah, like Field of Dreams.
8: Is that have a catch territory?
5: I feel like I come from throw the ball around,
8: okay,
5: country. You know, you want to go outside and throw the ball around.
8: I come from Dad said he'd be back any moment country.
5: Yeah, you come from, come over. Yeah.
8: Let's get my mitt ready. Just sit on this curb adorably.
5: Wearing Sorry. That hat.
8: Yeah.
5: Yeah.
8: Wearing the actual hat I'm wearing for the show this week. You know, I think I have to say, Elena, the best news that I heard this week was that our airplane was actually landing at MSP Airport here in the Twin Cities.
5: Yeah.
8: Very fair.
5: Yeah.
8: As I was sort of explaining to the crowd here at Fine Line before we started recording, I had a real adventure, like a planes, trains, and automobiles level adventure trying to get here. You all came yesterday and were enjoying all the beauty and all the cool stuff there is to do here in the Twin Cities.
5: Mm-hmm. All the Juicy Lucys. All the Juicies Lucy?
8: Yes. It's like Attorneys General. Yes. I was suffering through all of these crazy plane delays and then cancellations that just dovetailed in this kind of perfect storm of it taking me like a day and a half to get here to Minneapolis from the not that far away Portland, Oregon.
5: No.
8: And, you know, it was very frustrating, but something kind of also beautiful happened. And maybe this is like the best news part of it, which is I ended up falling in with this crew of people that since yesterday afternoon had been trying to get here to the Twin Cities, and we had been through it together.
5: You together have been shuffled on and off of myriad vehicles that weren't taking you to Minneapolis, it turned out.
8: We had, together, we had run to the plane that decided to like push back from the gate right before we got there. We had all stayed overnight in Seattle. We on and off the plane. We were all on sort of a first name basis. There was like, there was the couple that was trying to get to a wedding in International Falls, Minnesota. Those are people that have driven to International Falls. I was like, so that's what, a suburb of the Twin Cities? It's like a suburb of Ontario, I'm now learning. There was this really sweet dad with his two, like maybe sort of tween teenage sons. He was taking them to see their first football game at his alma mater, St. John's University in Collegeville, which was really sweet. There was a local media celebrity on the flight, and I don't mean me. I mean Sue Willikin, who explained that she writes the backwards glance column at the Fergus Falls newspaper where she lives. By the way, by about like the sixth delay that we went through, Sue Willikin of the newspaper, she said, I was going to write my column about geese this week, but now I'm writing about this airplane delay. And I was like, me too. We're not that different. I'm totally dining out on this when I get to Minneapolis with the Livewire crowd. I guess the point is, not to be corny, but it's like when things are so bad as they are every second of every day, it's easy to get bummed out. But also when you're in something that really, really sucks, like, you know, terminal travel delays and stuff, people, human beings tend to actually kind of take care of each other and bond and really show up for each other, you know?
5: Yeah.
8: And that was my experience in the last like 28 hours. So making friends in unusual places, that's the best news that I heard this week. All right. 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This week we're at the Fine Line in Minneapolis, Minnesota. Our first guest is actually from right here in the Twin Cities, but her comedy has taken her all over the country. She's opened for Josh Johnson, Guy Branum, and Hannibal Buress, among others, and is a regular at Acme Comedy Club here in town. In her non-comedy life, she is, how do we say this, a power user of the Minnesota State Fair, attending it multiple times in the same years to try different foods and submit her crop art, which historically has done very well. Please welcome Brandi Brown to LiveWire.

0: Brandy, welcome to LiveWire. Where exactly did you grow up? Did you grow up in the Twin Cities,
1: Yep, in Minneapolis.
0: I'm wondering, when did you become a kind of a certified Minnesota State Fair, like, obsessive?
1: Well, I mean, while everyone was at parties, I was at home studying the blade of the State Fair. And no, I mean, I grew up going to the State Fair when I was, like, a little kid. When I was five, my family, they did put me on a leash, but it was, like, a humane one where they, it was just, like, a strap around my wrist so everyone could eat food, but I couldn't wander too far away. So I'd go with my grandparents, my mom, my aunt. So, yeah, I've been going, you know, off and on, but I really got into it like after college. Yeah, and I entered crop art for the first time in like 2017, 2018 or something like that.
0: Let's talk about crop art.
1: Yeah.
0: We've actually got some of your crop art here. First of all, for the coastal elites listening to this on the radio, can you explain what crop art is?
1: So I think it started in like the 60s and it kind of came out of farmers, like their crops, they made art. And I'm not like the historian of this, but you know, they have to be seeds or plants. There are many categories that are grown in Minnesota and that like farmers use. And there was a big controversy a few years ago that I was a part of about yellow mustard. They tried to ban it, but we fought back because it turns out there's like a couple farms up north that use them and they were going to only limit us to brown mustard, but whatever.
0: Wait, because it was not considered native to Minnesota?
1: No, it's not. It doesn't have to be native. It just has to be a crop that's like used here or grown here.
0: I see.
1: And so people make art with it. They make wearable art. I made sneakers one year. They were State Fair themed. There's a category where you can dye the seeds and paint them, which, well, we can...
0: Yeah, we've actually got some of your stuff here. Could I get, maybe, Elena, could you pass this box to Brandy?
1: Yeah.
0: And, yeah, Brandy, could you kind of take us through some of these pieces and what the inspiration was?
1: Well, this one is, it was in the dyed category, and I made this one in 1988 at the Summer Olympics. That was the last year they, like, some people know this story because I tell all the time. that was the last year they had live peace doves released at the opening ceremonies. Because what happened was that they released the peace doves and they went to rest on top of the cauldron. And then the torchbearers, they were raised up and they lit it from above and cooked the peace doves. And from 1920 to 1988 were the last times they would use live peace doves. I made a little piece, 35 years since live doves at the Olympic Games. And
2: what seeds make the flames?
1: Well, that's dyed mustard seed. And there's And what I did is I asked someone on Facebook in the neighborhood group if they had a blowtorch, and I toasted one of the doves just to get the point across.
0: Oh, I see. I feel like it's so interesting. We're in Minnesota. We're doing crop art. It's about doves, and it's not about when doves cry.
2: Yeah, good.
1: Yeah.
0: Do you feel do you feel like the whole topic of Prince is a little over-described here in the area? Or is that like in Seattle, it's like, every football game, they show people throwing the salmon. And I'm like, we get it. Is that like what it is to obsess over Prince here?
1: Yeah, I think so. But everyone, like, I feel like that's, people are like, oh, how do you know you're really a Minnesotan? And it's like, over a certain age, if you have a story about Prince, then you're really a Minnesotan. I have a story.
0: I mean, I've got nowhere to be.
1: Okay, so when I was like a toddler or something, my aunt was dating Jerome from the Time. So she was babysitting me and Prince called and was like, hey, like they needed to do business or whatever. And so my aunt brought me over and I was roaming around Prince's house. You know how like little kids walk under tables? Well, I did that and I hit my head and I freaked out. And then Prince was like, okay, this needs to stop. And so he picks me up and he's like showing me around his place and he gets like a bag of peas to put on my head, a frozen bag of peas. And then he gave me back to my aunt and him and Jerome finished whatever. And then when I, apparently my aunt told me this, when it was time to go, I demanded that Prince make me a snack bag to go. And he did. He put cookies in there. So yeah.
0: That was my first time. Yeah. This is LiveWire from PRX. We're talking to the comedian and crop artist enthusiast, number one Minnesota State Fair lover, Brandy Brown. We got to take a very quick break on this special show from the Twin Cities. But don't go anywhere. When we come back, Brandy will tell us why she never misses a llama costume contest. More LiveWire coming your way in just a moment.
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0: Welcome back to Livewire from PRX. I'm your host, Luke Burbank, here with Elena Passarello. All right, we are coming to you from Minnesota this week. And before the break, we were talking to comedian and Minnesota State Fair enthusiast Brandy Brown about her crop art, which she actually sells at the State Fair there, and which is this really incredibly like detailed art that has these great stories behind her particular submissions, Elena. Let's jump back into that conversation now. This is Brandy Brown on Livewire at the Fine Line in Minneapolis. So let's talk about this crop art.
1: Yeah, so this next one I made last year, I don't know if you guys are familiar with the Pop-Tarts Bowl that happened, college football game where they had Pop-Tarts mascots, and at the end, one of them got toasted in a large toaster. But I made the Pop-Tart, and it says Crop Tart. And yeah, this one, yeah. And yeah, this one has like oats for the grass and a lot of quinoa and some poppy seeds and corn and sorghum and yeah.
0: It's beautiful.
1: Yes, yeah. Thank you.
0: That was one of those moments, the Pop-Tart Bowl, where it had not been fully thought through. The denouement of the mascot.
1: Yeah. And this last one is a Minnesota angle, the skier Lindsay Vonn. In 2005, she was in a ski race in France, and she won the ski race. And what they would typically do at this race is they would present the winner with a cow, like a ceremonial cow. They'd take a picture. They'd get rid of the cow. Like, I mean, like, just move it. They wouldn't, like, kill it in front of her or anything. And then, like, give them the check. And Lindsay Vonn at this point goes, I want the cow. And they're like, you cannot have the cow. And she says, no, I want the cow. And so I think like the head of the U.S. ski team had to negotiate with this French ski resort to get the cow. And not only did she get the cow, and again, the check was maybe like $5,000. It turns out this cow was pregnant. So it was like a $20,000 cow.
0: Smart.
1: And it was referred to as Lindsay Vonn's bonus cow. And I made a piece that's about Lindsay Vonn's bonus cow. And yeah, she took the cow. Yeah, she took the cow to Austria, where she had been training. And it's like a dairy cow, so it just lived there. And they had a family of cows. And then she later won a goat that lived at a different farm in Austria.
0: Wait, Lindsay Vonn is mostly being paid in livestock.
1: Yeah. Oh, at this point, yeah, I think so.
0: It's a very beautiful, by the way, Brandy.
1: Yeah,
0: like,
1: thank
0: you know,
1: you.
0: All
1: yeah.
0: joking aside, you clearly have artistic skills. You're clearly very funny. Do you think of yourself as a comedian and also as a visual artist?
1: I think I'm more of in the crafter vein when it comes to crop art, because a thing that's happened this year is that there's a fine arts building at the State Fair where they do fine arts. And the crop art is actually, and we did a show at the State Fair in 2019, maybe?
0: Yeah. That was amazing.
1: Yeah, and the crop art goes in the agriculture horticulture building because it came from farmers, and it has like it tends to be very left-wing because there's a progressive history of the farmers, the farmer labor, and like DFL. And yeah. But it's like open, like there's sometimes occasionally conservative people doing that, but like it's, you know, so it's very much like the fine arts is so hard to get into and curated. A lot of the fine artists are like, I could just do crop art. Everyone gets displayed. And so like all these like really good artists are starting to do crop art. It's gotten more famous. People have been running like crop art seminars and stuff. Mm. And so it's really, people are like, oh, you didn't win. I was like, if you saw who was there, it makes sense. Like I'm proud of what I did, but there's some incredible art.
0: What do you think makes the Minnesota State Fair, I guess, special? Because I know Minnesotans are very proud of this State Fair. It's a big deal.
1: Well, I had this theory I actually kind of thought about this year in the context of like, you know, everyone talks about the urban-rural divide, and it's really every state that has a good State Fair tends to have their State Fair in an urban center that forces like city people to mix with like, you know, we call it outstate Minnesota or like, you know, farmers or whatnot. So you look at like Minnesota, you look at Texas, you look at Iowa, I guess, whatever. They're doing their best. but yeah, it's really like people all, it's massive. First of all, the fairground footprint, I think it's the same size as like Disney World proper. And wow. It's just, it's, so many different things and so many people coming together and sharing their interests. I mean, everyone wants to talk about the new foods and they're really interesting to some people, but it's really the other stuff. Like my favorite event is every year I go see the 4-H llama costume contest.
4: Yeah.
1: That's my favorite. And it's these
0: kids. We have a few past winners here with us.
1: Yeah, it's just these kids who dress up their llamas and their alpacas and they work really, really hard on it. And I actually did a story for Defector in 2023 where I like hung out with them for a couple of days. They do llama obstacle courses. And, you know, 4-H has a musical.
0: Right.
1: Yeah.
0: I've heard about that.
1: I think a writer here in town, Steve Marsh, once called it Haystack Glee.
0: Is there a 4-H musical that stands out in your mind as particularly well executed?
1: And I, no shade to these children, but they've got the spirit. Not always the pitch, but they've got the spirit. Yeah. There was one year where the whole, and it's only like a half hour, so they're always very simple premises. One year, the premise was these kids woke up in the jungle, don't know why, and they open with a medley of jungle theme tunes, like Welcome to the Jungle, like it's a jungle out there, and they... You know, they're dancing, and the cool thing about this is that they get there for like, it's like a 22-day thing, and the fair is 12 days. So they get there, you know, 10 days before. They live in the 4-H building on campus. There was a swine flu outbreak one year, and all the 4-H kids had to go home. But yeah, it's just, you know, you see it, it's a quick thing. You can have a beer while watching it.
0: Do you tend to go, like, a lot during the same year? I mean, are you going almost every day or once a week, or what's your schedule like?
1: So I do have a schedule. So I go opening day and I try the new foods with the website Heavy Table. They do a lot of great food reviews and stuff. And that's fun. And then I go check out my crop art and see how I did. Then my friends fly in on Llama Day, which is the only Wednesday of the state fair. It's been like that for like 20 years.
2: Oh, cool.
1: And we spend the whole day at the fair. And then the next day, we do a half day at the state fair, wherever we missed.
0: So you're not like, you know, there are folks that go to Disneyland every day.
1: There is a woman who I think does too much state fair. I follow her. her account's Memories on a Stick. She's great. She just takes 12 days off from work. Everything she eats, she keeps track of it. She talks about all the exhibits she goes to. The way I met her is I was doing this llama story, and there was a llama named Manly Man, and I was taking a picture of Manly Man, and I just see this woman like barrel. She's like, "Manly Man, you're back!" And she's like, "This is my favorite llama." And I was like, "Who are you?" But she's a delight. And so there are people who do that, and I'm like, "No." So
0: right, you're sort of our expert on the Minnesota State Fair, but you're by no means the person who attends it the most during.
1: No,
0: given summer,
1: I definitely like ask her. I was like, "Hey, is Manly Man back?" And she's like, "No, he retired." And I was like, "All right, no, yeah."
0: Can you tell me about these buttons that you're making?
1: Yeah, so I do stand-up comedy, and I have three buttons that this one I'm wearing, it has an, like, they're based on bits I have. It's an owl. It says, praying for you, but it's praying with an E, because... On Facebook one time, I saw this woman's adult son. He went missing, and then people were writing stuff, and one woman said, praying for you, but she spelled it wrong. And I was like, sounds like you took him, honestly. So they were designed by an artist, Brooke Jessica Morgan. And I also have one with my cat on it, Claudette Cookie Lion.
2: Yeah.
1: And it says an icon because she's named for the civil rights icon, Claudette Colvin, and also Cookie Lion from Empire. Icons. And then the third one I have is, it says melanin is not melatonin, because my ex once confused melanin and melatonin. So I was like taking some and I was having like crazy dreams. He's like, "Are you okay?" And I was like, "Yeah, it's the melatonin." And then he was just like, "I don't have that problem. I'm white." And I'm like, "What?" And so I made buttons. So they're in the back. I'm selling them for $5. My check engine light went on, so please buy my buttons.
0: Yeah. Please, give it up one more time for Brandy Brown here on Livewire. That was Brandy Brown right here on Livewire, recorded at the Fine Line in Minneapolis, Minnesota. For more information on what Brandy is up to, check out her Instagram. It's the Brandy, and that's Brandy with an I. You're tuned in to Livewire. I'm Luke Burbank. That's Elena Passarello right over there. Of course, each week on the show, we ask the Livewire listeners a question. And this week, inspired by our conversation with Brandy Brown, we ask the listeners what, Elena?
2: Okay. We want to know, if someone was visiting your hometown, what is the one thing they shouldn't miss? Here's a decidedly northern Minnesotan one from Duluth's Greg. Greg says, and if you ever go to Duluth, you have to walk the Lake Walk, which runs along Lake Superior. Greg says, it's beautiful and the wind will exfoliate your face for free.
0: Feels very Duluth.
2: Yes.
0: Although now is the time, Elena, to invest in Duluth, because there are some studies out there that say, you know, once this planet is probably less livable than it is right now, we're going to need things like relatively cold temperatures and access to lots of fresh water.
2: Mm-hmm. An exfoliating wind.
0: And free exfoliating wind. And that's all happening in Duluth.
2: All right. See you there.
0: All right. What's something else that somebody says we must know about their hometown?
2: Now, this one I really liked from Carla in Austin, Texas. I'll tell you why. Carla said Torchy's Tacos.
0: Oh, yes.
2: Don't tell me afterward that you don't really like breakfast tacos, because we'll have to revoke your Austin visitor's pass. And here's the thing that I like about saying Torchy's. There's a few Torchy's. I used to live in Austin around town, and I like the idea that one of the best places to go isn't like a single spot.
0: Yeah. What is something else hometown related that somebody wants to make sure we don't miss if we ever visit?
2: Okay, Seattle boy, let's see if you agree with Jordan's take. Jordan says the Fremont Troll under the Aurora Bridge. Jordan explains that it's like a local Bigfoot, only we know exactly where it lives under that bridge.
0: I love the troll. The troll is so fun. I mean, Fremont, just as a neighborhood, that sort of area is just great. And then, yeah, you've got a troll, and I think it's like, it's grabbing. It's like sort of eating, like a Volkswagen, like a VW. You know, I can't say that word, by the way.
2: Volkswagen?
0: I've always said Volkswagen.
2: Well, now they have electric vehicles, so yeah. That works.
0: Yeah, that would actually make more sense. Thank you. It's like eating a Volkswagen bug.
2: So it's a painting of a troll?
0: No, it's a big three-dimensional concrete, I guess, sculpture. I don't know if the city actually 100% like cleared it, but it's there. Everybody loves it. It's not going anywhere. And yeah, I am fully in agreement that the Fremont Troll is something you must see when you visit Seattle.
2: Sold. I'll see you. We're going to be in Seattle next month, and I know where I'm going now.
0: Perfect. Hey, thank you to everyone who responded to our listener question. We really do appreciate it. You're tuned in to Live Wire. Now, Judd Apatow called our next guest the funniest comedian in the world, which is like, it's really saying something. She's also a New York Times bestselling author for her memoir, Sure, I'll Join Your Cult. And she was the star of like one of my very favorite shows to come out in the last however many years. It's called Lady Dynamite. It was on Netflix. She's just the absolute best. We're talking, of course, about Maria Bamford, who we managed to get to the Fine Line in Minneapolis, Minnesota to perform some comedy. Here she is, the pride of Duluth.
4: Oh my gosh, how delightful. Can you believe it? This is a job. I'm at work. This is an S Corp. My tax ID is 45239-3745, and I'm clocking in as a buffoon. Hey nerds, we've entered fascism, and why? And why? Because everyone was worried about money, right? Money is irrational. Because we've all heard wealthy people worry aloud about money. It's heartbreaking.
5: Oh my gosh, we would love to give. What a great cause. But we've got two girls in private school, and we're getting the kitchen and the bath redone, the house in Italy. So we're just a little cash.
4: Oh, I've stopped listening to this romance novel. I don't care about any of the characters. Please let me know when there's been a murder. But you have to have empathy. You have to have empathy for oligarchs. Because what if it happens to you? That's the American dream, you know? Somehow you end up, you know, I had some friends, they won the lottery. They moved into a black obelisk semi-submerged in the sea. I did not see them for a decade because we were eating at different restaurants. They weren't interested in the Grand Slam. You guys don't want to meet us at a truck. I should never worry about money. I should never worry about it again. Because I could retire to Pahrump, Nevada, in the middle of the sentence if I would just stop Instacarting individual cans of Pillsbury Crescent Rolls. No bag, full contact delivery. And you gotta find me. I'm in the Bougainvillea. I'm right here. I'm from Duluth. Whoa. Have you guys been to Duluth? All right. No. I love Duluth so much. A lot of my friends, they're worried about money. Friends from high school, I have a friend who's Christian, and yet she is hustling like crazy.
6: I started a multi-level Christ-based Christian marketing company called Lot's Daughters. I'm selling Cutco knives that I've hand-dulled. It's called the 5150 Collection for people who've tried suicide and homicide, but they didn't succeed. I rewrote the Bible as a cowboy romance.
4: Everybody's worried about money.
6: I got Maria. I just thought of this. It's a cat toy, okay? But it's actually a sex toy. So you can have it in your living room and nobody knows.
4: Just imagine that. I like this job, but sometimes it's a non-union, so that you don't always know that you're going to get paid. I once got a text from a billionaire. That's right, a billionaire has my number. And who's that? I'm not going to say who it is. Let's just say it was Grimace from the McDonald's franchise. A 9.5 foot tall purple berm of ermine has my number, and asked me to work on a Sunday. Of course, I said no, because Sunday I got plans. That's when I shotgun a nitro cold brew. I go to the dog park. I think that I'm talking to people, but I am yelling at them. I fall over. I let the dogs run over me in what we call a love festival, where the only ticket is a smile. And then my husband and I, we used to go back to our house in Southern California, which was affected in the fires. I remember when I left Minneapolis at the age of 25, and because I had a message from God, as you do, to move to L.A. And as I told my performance art community that I was leaving, an older woman, probably a woman my age now, came up to me, grabbed me by the shoulders, and said, "Life turns on a dime." She's never been wrong. We lost our house to the fires, but you know, we had insurance and all that stuff. But I was up there in the ashes, and I was you know, it's kind of a police state in certain areas of California for sure. There's an unmarked SUV, black. Cops get out, arms, their guns drawn. They come up at me and say, "Excuse me, ma'am. Excuse me, what are you doing on that property? Excuse me, ma'am." So I was just looking for my elephant ear succulents. I just was hoping maybe if one survived, they could replant it. "Sorry, ma'am. Didn't mean to frighten you. Just had to make sure you weren't one of the bad guys." I'm wearing 17 friendship bracelets. How do you think I got them? Of course I'm one of the bad guys. when you don't have health care, that's when you turn to a podcast. And I love the therapist, Esther Perel. Does anybody listen to Esther?
6: Oh, she does it one time. Their position seems a little irresponsible.
4: But she's great. You know, it's free, but you have to... She needs money, so she's doing the ads, you know. Today, we'll be talking with a polyamorous quad.
6: Who in your group of four likes to be CC'd? Who likes to be BCC'd?
4: Purple mattresses sleep to up to 11. I like to sleep on my side like a seahorse.
6: My husband likes to sleep starfish style on his tum-tum.
4: It just feels like if you went to urgent care and then there was a merch table, you know? Like, I appreciate the antibiotics, and I would like to have a koozie. She talks about very taboo, you know, topics, so it is helpful.
6: Trigger warning. We'll be talking about domestic violence as well as sexual trauma. HelloFresh. Oh, God, do I love the peanut curry. It has so much quinoa and squash.
4: Now she's just lying. She's from Europe. She's not eating that shit. She's not eating old vegetables from a garbage bag. But she does, she does important work, you know, things that nobody wants to talk about, nobody wants to bring up.
6: The death of a child can tear apart a family, a community. There is no abatement from your grief until you yourself pass on. And that is why not distract yourself by checking out your auto rates on progressive.com/Esther20 for 20% off, because there are some losses you cannot insure against.
4: You guys have been lovely. I choose jobs because I want to do them. I stopped working for this billionaire because he was such a pain in the ass trying to get paid. Grimace, it turns out, he's worried about money, so he wouldn't pay me. So point is, my current work philosophy was given to me by a man riding the train in Philadelphia. My husband and I, we're on the quiet car. Older man gets on. He's playing his iPad at the highest setting. The Price is Right.
6: The Price is Right.
4: My husband taps him on the shoulder, says, "Hey, buddy, could you turn it down? This is the quiet car." This guy turns around and says what I now say to myself every day.
6: I am just trying to enjoy myself.
4: Thank you so much. Thank you very much.
0: That was the inimitable, the legend, Maria Bamford, recorded at the Fine Line in Minneapolis. Make sure you check out her extensive array of comedic work on Netflix and iTunes and the internet. And since that appearance from Maria Bamford first aired, big news, there's actually a feature documentary out about her. It's called Paralyzed by Hope, the Maria Bamford story. It was co-directed by Judd Apatow and Neil Berkley, and it is still on the festival circuit, but keep your eyes peeled for it in the near future. I've been watching clips of it, and it looks incredible. We got to take a quick break here on Livewire, but before we go, I want to tell you about next week's show. We are going to welcome back friend of the program, the one, the only, Lindy West. Her latest book is Adult Braces, Driving Myself Sane. It traces her solo cross-country road trip that she embarked on after she was struggling with some mental health stuff and also issues in her marriage. She's also going to explain how the genesis of the entire trip was her realization that Mike Love of the Beach Boys, he lied to us when he sang about the island paradise of Kokomo. It's not a real place. Lindy will talk about that. Also, Angela Nissel will unpack her latest memoir, Good Grief, Pass the Bread, Mom is Dead. which is a heck of a title. Thankfully, Angela is a heck of a writer, probably best known for her work on the TV show Scrubs. In this book, she talks about using humor to try to deal with the very complicated relationship she had with her mother as her mother was reaching the later stages of her own life. It's an incredible read and an incredible conversation. And then we're going to round things out with some incredible music from Seattle's own Pedro the Lion off of their latest album, Santa Cruz. Don't you dare miss next week's Livewire. All right, on to that very quick break, which I want to tell you is going to be very fast, and you're going to want to stay through it, because when we get back, you're going to hear a Livewire first. We are going to be joined by a cover band made up entirely of Supreme Court and state judges from the state of Minnesota. Very on brand for this episode and the whole weekend that we had in the Twin Cities. They are called the Reasonable Doubts, and they undoubtedly rock. More Livewire coming your way in just a moment.
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0: This is LiveWire. I'm Luke Burbank here with Elena Passarello. All right, where do I start with our musical guest this week, Elena?
1: I don't know.
0: Okay, like about a year and a half ago, Anne McKeag was feeling stressed at work. This happens, right, to all of us. And so I guess to sort of like blow off some steam, she emailed a bunch of her colleagues and she was like, hey, would you like to start a cover band with me? Because Anne had always kind of dreamed of being like a country music singer. And a bunch of her coworkers said, yeah, totally. We would love to do that. But here's the thing. Anne McKeag is Justice McKeag of the Minnesota State Supreme Court. And the people she was emailing, they're also judges. Some of them of the state Supreme Court, some of them state judges in Minnesota. So they end up forming this 9-member band, and they are called the Reasonable Doubts. And we got them to the Fine Line Theater in Minneapolis. Now, this is the thing, Elena. They had just played this benefit concert in Duluth. It's like a fundraiser. It's a, something to do with the law. And the conference is called Lollapalooza. These are real things that I am saying to you. And I know this sounds made up, but anyway, please take a listen to what I am very confident is saying. The only all judge band that you're going to hear on public radio this weekend. They're covering Authority Song by John Mellencamp. This is the Reasonable Doubts on LiveWire. All right. Let's say hi to everybody up here. We have Anne McKeag, Supreme Court Justice, Minnesota State Supreme Court. We have Sarah Hennessy, a fellow Minnesota State Supreme Court Justice. We have John Bowen, Wright County District Judge. Wow. Is he like the hot one? We also have Mark Herzing of Mille Lacs County, District Judge there. Also, we have County District Judge from Asante, Amy Brosnahan. Mark Ireland, Ramsey County District Judge. Dale Harris, retired St. Louis County District Judge. We also have Luis Bartolome, Hennepin County District Judge, right here. We don't have time for a song, but that was a great intro. Thank you to the Reasonable Doubts. All right. Anne, I got to ask you about this.
1: Yes, sir.
0: What was going on for you, like personally, when you thought, what we need is a band made up in large part of justices from the Minnesota State Supreme Court?
1: We don't have enough time for that. No, I was really thinking about just our workloads as judges. Mm-hmm. And, you know, we see people who are in crisis at the worst moments of their life, and we take that home with us. Mm-hmm. And so I was worried about, you know, my colleagues on the court, myself, and all the people in district court. And I just thought, you know, we need to do something fun.
0: Can we, I want to ask Sarah Hennessy something if I can, which was, what was your thought, fellow Minnesota Supreme Court justice, what was your thought when Anne sent out this email, like, hey, should we start a band?
2: You know, I was in the district court at the time. Okay. When she asked me to do it. And you don't say no to Justice McKeag when you're a district court judge, which is why we're all here.
0: Wow. I'm surprised. There are, I think it's maybe 9, 10 people on stage. It's a lot of people. I'm surprised that there are this many people who have risen to a very high level of jurisprudence who also like to make music. Is there something about the brain of someone who goes into law and becomes a judge and somebody who wants to make music?
3: I don't think so. I think it's the opposite. I think that we're sort of living in a world of logic and, you know, making factual determinations and applying the law to the facts and stuff. This is all different. It feels very different. Mm. And it's creativity. It's expression of creativity that we don't really get to do a lot at work. And I mean, we didn't audition. The email went out. The email went out and we all raised our hands. This sounds lovely. This is nice. And
4: wait a minute. They didn't make you audition?
0: Yeah. Also, this is the first I'm hearing no one had to audition to get in the band. We flew all the way here from Portland. All we heard about this hot band of judges. No one had to audition? What are some of the ethical implications of the songs that you pick? Like, could you do like Fortunate Son? Or, I don't know, a song that has a sort of like what could be construed as a political message to it.
1: Well, it depends on who you ask. I mean, if you ask me, I think, oh, let's just do it.
0: Yeah. What's the lower court say?
1: I'd like to
3: overrule the justice.
0: Yeah.
3: This may be my shot, and I'm taking it.
0: Yeah.
1: Yeah, no, we've actually tried to be more thoughtful about it because, you know, we're public servants. Mm-hmm. And the public can be great, but the public can be brutal. And so we would never want to do anything that would allow anybody who has to come before us to actually feel like they didn't get a fair shot.
0: Right.
2: And if I could add one more thing.
0: Please.
2: We're doing this in the evening, off hours. No taxpayers are paying for this.
5: Yeah, good to know. Yeah.
0: Now, here's my question, though. If there was a judging emergency right now, are there any judges left in the state of Minnesota? I feel like they're almost all on stage.
2: We're on call.
0: Okay. All right. Well, thank you, by the way, everybody, for talking to us. I want to hear a song now. I'm wondering, what song are we going to hear?
1: The Authority song.
0: The Authority song. All right. This is the Reasonable Doubts here on Livewire. Coming to you this week from Minneapolis.

0: Those are the reasonable doubts. Right here on LiveWire.
1: So there you go. That's what a 9-member cover band made up of justices from various Minnesota state courts sound like. What a way to end. That's going to do it for this week's episode of LiveWire. A huge thanks to our guests, Brandy Brown, Maria Bamford, and The Reasonable Doubts. Also, huge thanks this episode to Marnie Gamble and the fine folks at The Fine Line in Minneapolis.
2: Laura Haddon is our executive producer, and Melanie Sepchenko is our producer and editor. 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
1: Our house sound is by Stefan Sulak, and our house band is Sam Pinkerton. 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

0: Welcome everyone to World Radio Paris, where to go out in Paris. In this segment, we'll talk about places to eat, drink, and enjoy a sunny Sunday afternoon, and generally enjoy life in this beautiful city. Especially when Paris decides to give us one of those perfect sunny afternoons. The goal of the show is simple, helping you discover new spots around the city, whether you're a long-time Parisian, newly arrived, or just visiting. I'm Clara, and I'm delighted to take you on this journey. Today, I want to take you to a small but very special Japanese spot in Paris that brings a true taste of everyday Japanese food culture to the city. Omosubi Gombei. 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One location can be found in the first arrondissement near the Palais Royal and the Louvre, while the second is located in the 5th arrondissement in the Latin Quarter. 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What makes Omosubi Gombei so interesting is that it focuses on a part of Japanese food culture that is sometimes less familiar outside of Japan. While many people associate Japanese cuisine with sushi, ramen, or tempura, Omosubi represents something much more everyday, simple, nourishing food made with care and meant to be enjoyed at any moment of the day. The menu offers a variety of rice balls with different fillings, including traditional Japanese flavors as well as vegetarian options. It's the perfect place if you're looking for a quick but delicious meal while exploring Paris. Whether you're grabbing something to take away for a picnic, stopping by for lunch, or simply wanting to try something new, Omosubi Gombei offers a refreshing alternative to the usual restaurant experience. The atmosphere is casual and relaxed, making it ideal for a solo lunch, a quick break during a busy day, or a simple meal when you want something tasty without spending hours at a table. It really captures the Japanese philosophy of finding comfort and quality in everyday food. So, if you're looking for authentic Japanese food experience, a quick meal full of flavor, and a chance to discover a true Japanese comfort food, Omosubi Gombei is definitely worth a visit. That's it for this week's recommendation. Happy exploring, happy eating, and I'll see you next time. I can't wait to show you around, so I hope you join me again for the next episode of Where to Go Out in Paris.
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0: PRX, this is the Moth Radio Hour. I'm your host, Peter Aguero. In this show, we are turning the spotlight to a department at the Moth that has been meaningfully changing lives for over a decade, the Moth's Education Program. Since we first walked into a school in 2012, we've worked with more than 2,300 high school and college students from New York City, from around the country, and around the world. Today, we're listening to some of our more recent stories. Some were told on stage for the first time right after the students had taken an 8-week workshop, and others got a few tries at telling before we got to hear them again. Just in time for back to school, we theme this hour Fresh Starts. These workshops usually start with folks sitting in a circle, introductions, a little known fact about yourself, and then the ice starts to break before it all tumbles down and we're ready to be vulnerable together. You know, I used to be a classroom teacher about 3 lifetimes ago, and teaching's always given me this tremendous satisfaction. I really missed it, and I started going to the Moth Slams in 2007, and one day, the producer, Jen Hickson, asked for volunteers to teach storytelling for the Moth. I jumped on it, and I bugged Jen about it for weeks until I got on the roster. I've been teaching with the Moth now for 18 years. It's a tremendous honor, and there's a joy that comes from teaching folks how to be honest with themselves and how to talk about it in a crystal clear way. You go into these classrooms and you talk to these kids and no one's ever listened to them like this before. They haven't ever had the opportunity to get in front of people and say something from their mind without having to convince anybody of the value of what it is they're saying. Most of these kids, you get in there and they're like, I don't have any stories. There's nothing I have to say. No one's going to care. And by the end of that 6 or 8 weeks or however long you get to spend time together, they figured it out. They realize it, that their stories have value. Their experiences are real. They're theirs, and they can help themselves and they can help others. All you got to do is start at the beginning and tell the truth. So, this hour is focused on the Moth Education Program, Moth EDU for short. So sit back and listen. No pressure. You won't be graded on your participation. Our first story comes from Arava Chaykin. Arava participated in the Moth Story Lab, which is an 8-week storytelling workshop, in person or virtual, for high school students in New York City and around the country. She went on to tell her story at the Education Grand Slam. Here's Arava.
1: I was entering high school at a progressive religious school, and it was considered progressive because they were mixed gender classes. I walked in on my first day with a brand new dress that went below my knees and a boatload of optimism. I was really excited for this school because this was the only Jewish school in the tri-state area that offered BC calculus. And I decided, because I knew someone who did it, that I was going to take BC calculus my sophomore year. And in preparation, I took Algebra 2 the summer before high school. I looked at my schedule that first day, and I saw that third period on Monday was Algebra 2. The school didn't know me. I didn't know them. I'm sure it would all be okay, and by Tuesday morning, I'd be in a pre-calculus class. You know that really annoying kid in math class who sits in the front row, has their hands super glued in the air, and doesn't let the teacher finish asking the questions before answering? I was determined to be that kid. After class, I went up to my teacher and showed him my transcript. He looked at me and he said, "It's my first day too. I don't know what I'm doing. You're going to have to go talk to the head of the math department." In order to find the head of the math department, I had to find the math department, which was also known as the bunker. Located in the basement of my school, it had no windows, no natural light, just flickering halogen lights that cast everyone in a sickly pallor. The head of the math department looked at my grade in Algebra 2, and then he looked at me, and he told me, "We'll see after your first test." That's a little unreasonable, but not totally unreasonable. I got an 102 on my first test. Wonderful. He looked at my 102, and then he looked at me, and he said, "We'll see after your second test." Was not 102 not enough? I didn't do as well on my second test. I got a 98. He looked at my 98, and then he looked at me, and he said, "It's too late in the school year. You can't take pre-calculus this year. I'm sorry." I thought this was ridiculous, and my mother thought this was ridiculous, so by the end of that day, I was signed up for an online pre-calculus class outside of school. I should mention at this point that when someone else asked the head of the math department why I couldn't take BC Calculus my sophomore year and pre-calculus my freshman year, he explained that they didn't have enough resources for me. They did have 4 boys, though, taking advanced math at the time, so I guess 4 is just the maximum. At the end of my freshman year of high school, I returned to the bunker with my pre-calculus grade. He looked at my pre-calculus grade, and then he looked at me, and then he looked at the A+ again, and he looked at me and he said, "You know, we have this program where you can take pre-calculus over the summer." I pointed to my grade and I told him I've already taken this class, and he said, "No, our pre-calculus is different." After spending that summer taking pre-calculus, I can testify that the unit circle is still the unit circle, no matter where you learn it. I was allowed to take BC Calculus my sophomore year. And for the first time in my high school math career, I really felt like I was flying. I was learning integrals. I was learning derivatives. I learned something called a Taylor series, which is really cool. It's when you have a function, and then you use derivatives to approximate that function in a series. And as you add them up and you add more terms to the series, the closer and closer it approximates the function, and it's just beautiful to watch. It's also how calculators do math. And so it really broke my heart a little when an older boy who had taken BC Calculus his sophomore year came up to me and told me that maybe it wasn't such a good idea to take it your sophomore year because he got a 4 and I'd have to work really, really, really hard to get a 5. I was not interested in taking pre-calculus a third time, so I continued on. And later on that year, a freshman boy asked me whether it was a good idea to take BC Calculus my sophomore year. And after further questioning, it came out that he had actually been offered the spot and wasn't even sure whether he wanted it. Another freshman girl came up to me with the same question, and I told her it was a fantastic idea, and if she really was interested, she should email the head of the math department. Before we both went our separate ways, me to history and her to Hebrew, she told me teasingly, "You better get a 5, which is the highest score you can get on an AP, so I can take this class too." She was only joking. Later on, I went to math class, and I was learning integration by parts. And while my math teacher was in the middle of writing out a U, he all of a sudden capped his marker, placed it carefully in the tray, and turned around to face me. He clasped his hands together and told me, "If you don't get a 5 on this exam, it'll reflect badly on me, and it will reflect badly on you. So you have to get a 5. No pressure, but you have to get a 5. I did, in fact, get a 5 on the BC Calculus exam. Maybe because I took Algebra 2 twice and Pre-Calculus twice. And I no longer attend that school. But more importantly, that freshman girl, she's taking BC Calculus there as a sophomore. Thank you.
0: That was Arva Chaykin. She is now at university, and would you believe she majors in computer science and math? Arva still loves Pascal's Triangle and a Taylor series, and is a member of the university's debate team.

0: Our next story was told by Edie Wadman. We met Edie at the Moth Story Lab here in New York. Here's Edie at the Moth's Education Grand Slam in the spring of 2025.
1: I grew up in this weird suburban neighborhood of Brooklyn, perfect for Verizon commercials, because the houses look like they could be anywhere, and the streets look like they were made for playing Kick the Can. I had four friends growing up who lived on Kick the Can Street, aka the cul-de-sac around the corner from my house, and so all throughout elementary school, I would go over there, and we would make up games, most of which involving eating dirt. And as we got older and we reached middle school, I would go over there and we would sit on the cul-de-sac and plan our future. Specifically, a backpacking trip around Europe that we would take the second that we graduated from high school. In order to fund said trip, we needed funds, so we came up with business ideas. Starting a famous clothing line, starting a famous rock band, anything that can make us lots and lots of money. But growing up, I was always more of a realist. And when we were kids, I was the first one to suggest that maybe we bring the dirt eating to a gentle close. And as we got older, I was the first one to point out that none of us could really sew, never mind play a musical instrument. But at 12 years old, there was one business idea that I thought could take us to Europe. And that was babysitting. So one day, we walked around the neighborhood and we plastered flyers on every single lamppost with our 12-year-old phone numbers written in block print. What could go wrong? And we waited, and we waited, and when we waited some more, and when weeks passed and we hadn't received a single call, I was crushed. 4 years later, I tried again. It took until about a month before my 16th birthday for me to finally book my first gig. The big girl way, not through flyers on lampposts, but through Facebook. My first gig was around the corner from Kick the Can Street, so I knew the route well. I walked over confidently, went up the elevator confidently, walked down the hallway confidently, shook their hand confidently. I had felt ready to take care of kids since I was a kid, so I was feeling pretty confident. I waved goodbye, I turned to the baby, and then it began. The ear-splitting scream and the blubbering tears. Her mom was probably still in the elevator. It had been 15 seconds. There was no way I could ask for help now that would ruin my Facebook reputation, and so I waited. 10 minutes, 20 minutes. I bounced her on my hip. I cradled her in my arms the way one does to a baby, so I have heard, but nothing helped. At this point, she was foaming at the mouth like a James Bond villain. Clearly, I was killing her. And so I gave in. I called her mom. I was like, hey, any chance you're still in the neighborhood? I don't really know what to do right now. And she was so nice. She was like, don't worry, girl, I'm right up the block. Come on over. And so we went on over. I took the baby downstairs. I asked the UPS man for help with the buttons and the straps and the mechanics of the stroller because it is not self-explanatory. And we went down the block and there her mom was. And she was all, hey, girl. And I was all, hey, girl. And she was so nice. We spent the rest of the hour talking about Brooklyn punk bands and what the kids are up to these days. But I felt like screaming, how should I know? How should I know what the kids are up to these days? I am not a kid. I am a babysitter. I thought that when I walked into that apartment, I would be treated like an equal. I thought that after I put the baby to sleep and her mom came home, we could sip sangria and talk about tariffs, but no. As soon as those 2 hours were up, she waved a very sweet goodbye and paid me in full all $30, but it was humiliating. I didn't want that money. It was clear she didn't take me seriously. No one was ever going to take me seriously the way that I had wanted to be taken seriously. So I was just gonna give up. That was it, right then, right there. No more of this. But I didn't give up because the Facebook post was still up, and not only was I still booking gigs, but I was raking them in, and they didn't immediately start to get easier. No one tells you what to do when a 3-year-old puts pesto on his penis at the dinner table. But then they did start to get easier. I started to babysit for some older kids, and they taught me their own games, robot card games, indoor bowling. And I made up some new games of my own, mainly tricks to help get them to brush their teeth on time. And by the time their parents came home, they were always fast asleep. Somehow, along the way, I had become a pretty good babysitter. I eventually made enough money to pay for my portion of the European backpacking trip. We leave in a week. The day after I graduate from high school, just as we planned. 4 weeks after that, we arrive home. 2 weeks after that, I go to college in California, away from my parents and those kids and their parents in the street where I first attempted to play the mythological game of kick the can. It is a weirder feeling than I would have thought, knowing that I am about to go through this major transition from childhood into adulthood, officially. But it's also kind of nice being in such a liminal space. I don't want to be treated younger than I am. I never have. But I also kind of don't want to be treated older than I am. When I'm babysitting and I'm reading to a kid and they're laughing and they're having a good time and they slip up and they call me mom, it's super cute and it feels great because I know that I am doing an excellent job. But I realized that I like to go home after that and tell my own mom that that had just happened. Thank you.
0: That was Edie Wadman. Edie loves walking in Prospect Park and scanning the sky for pigeons flying in formation. She says she no longer eats dirt and has met more fellow herbivores than ever in her first year at Pomona College. She offered a bit of advice for her fellow babysitters. Never lie about knowing how to change a diaper. You will not get hired back. To see photos from Edie's trip to Vienna and the early days of her babysitting venture, please visit themoth.org.

0: In a moment, a journey in the woods and a game of manhunt. 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
0: From PRX, this is the Moth Radio Hour. I'm Peter Aguero. We've been listening to stories of turning over a new leaf and hitting the reset button. This next story reminds us that sometimes starting over means bringing a piece of the past with you. It comes from Max Twatko. Max told this at a Grand Slam at BK1 in Brooklyn, New York.
4: I live in the woods, not in a fun treehouse way or off the grid way, but I live in the woods in a way that my house is right here and the woods are right here. Actually, more like this. But I really never gave a lot of thought to them or cared much for them. Well, besides when I'd curse them for making my Wi-Fi lag while playing Fortnite. But that's up until I found myself playing Manhunt with my friends in March of 2019. And this game, I don't know if you guys know what Manhunt is, but it's like Tag on steroids. And this was a particularly kind of ethereal game of Manhunt, surreal game of Manhunt, because it was a monkey's wedding, which, for those of you who aren't as well-versed as myself in South African slang, is when the sun and the rain are happening simultaneously. So, I don't know if you've experienced a monkey's wedding personally, let alone one in the woods, but it's beautiful, it's surreal. You can kind of see the rain and the sun plugging the gaps of the trees up above. And I was really just, I could feel myself in the moment. It felt like one of those moments where you're just present and you're having fun, smiling, laughing. And eventually, we were tired, sweaty, probably pretty smelly, as teenage boys tend to be after they run around. So we started to head back towards my house. And when I crossed the threshold that kind of marks where the woods end and my backyard begins, everything rushed back to me. I felt this sense of guilt. And that's when I remembered the reason that we were here today. And it was for my sister, Scarlett Shiva, who had passed 24 hours earlier. And basically a Shiva is when, in the Jewish religion, you have friends and family come and celebrate somebody's life that passed. And I felt guilty because my sister was gone, but I was here happy. And I had really only seen grief portrayed in movies or books, and I'd never seen it portrayed as a 10-year-old running around with his friends in the rain playing Manhunt. So I was kind of at a loss. The Shiva was ending and my friends were leaving, and it started to really hit me, all of these emotions. So I went in to the house where my mom was, who's my confidant and my biggest supporter. She always gives me the proper advice, I'd say. And I went to her and I told her, you know, is there something wrong with me? I mean, my sister died 24 hours ago, and I'm here playing Manhunt with my friends, smiling, having a great time, as if nothing happened. And she said to me that if you let everything the world throws at you, big or small, get you down, then you're never going to be truly happy, and that my sister Scarlett would have wanted me to be free and live for the both of us. So, at the time, I probably said something like, that's stupid, or just dismissed it, because I wasn't really in the mood to take advice, and I thought she was just helping me mask my weird coping mechanism. But I was tired, so I started to walk to my room. But my feet took a hold of me, and they took me to my sister's room. So I entered her room, and now this is going to sound really weird, but each person has a distinct smell. And when they're gone from the earth, their smell can still remain. And I smelled my sister as though she was there. And I sat down on her bed, and I could feel her sitting next to me. I could almost feel it. And then I laid down on the pillow, and I let my thoughts wander. I found my thoughts swirling, and kind of a montage, like a movie montage of my memories that I made with her playing. I could remember us throwing water balloons at each other in our house in Pennsylvania, and I could even remember the car ride there where we fought the whole time, and she made my dad kick me out of the car. But then that's when I noticed that without all of those memories, her death wouldn't have had such a profound impact on me, and that their joy and pain can coexist. Kind of like that monkey's wedding. Even if it's raining, the sun can still shine. I let my eyes close, I went to sleep, and I had the best sleep of my life. Thank you.
0: That was Max Trachtman. Max is a high school senior from Westchester, New York, and a soon-to-be Texas Longhorn. He's the founder of Voyaged, a nonprofit, expanding access to student travel. He loves telling and collecting stories, and he lives with his mom and a menagerie of rescue animals. I had the honor of hosting the show when Max told this story. It was a beautiful and cold night in Brooklyn, and I was stunned by Max's sophisticated and measured contemplation on grief. It stayed with me for a while. I got to have a conversation with Max recently, and it felt like a gift to get to sit with him just a little longer, and we wanted to share it with you. I'm just out of curiosity, you know, when you're young, you don't really have a sense of even what grief is. And as you get older, you're forced to deal with it because it's part of life. Because I feel like you carry that with you for a long time, you know?
5: Yeah, I mean, I definitely agree with that. I mean, I'd say that, like, it's kind of a sad thing to say, but, like, I feel like a lot of the time, you know, grief can be, like, almost dormant. And I mean, it's not like I don't think of my sister for months, but, you know, it's not like at this point, you know, it's been 7-8 years.
0: Yeah.
5: And I, you know, it's sad to say, but I don't always think of her every day. I mean, obviously, it's always gonna stick with you. You know, it can, you know, rear its head at different times, but it's always with you. That's for certain. So even though, you know, my life had kind of completely changed, you know, been turned upside down within a day, I was still kind of the same person. And in a lot of ways, my life was still the same. So yeah, I think it's really kind of interesting how two things can really be true at once. And you can even feel multiple ways at once, even if they're contradicting emotions. So yeah, I definitely think that was kind of a big, I guess, if I could impart a piece of information, that would probably be, you know, what my story was trying to impart.
0: Did you find it helpful to be able to give voice to it? Like, because it was very specific about the story, that it was about the grief and you very much stared it right in the face. So I guess the real question is, like, did you find that to be a benefit for you?
5: Yeah, I think it really was a benefit because, I mean, obviously the people were one thing, like, you know, telling it in front of people, but I'd say, like, the most uncomfortable part to me was probably saying all that out loud because, yeah. You know, I mean, I'd say that I've always been, like, good about expressing my emotions, but at the same time, it's, you know, difficult to even want to think about that in my own head. And it was really nice to, I mean, I didn't go into the Moth program thinking that was my story. I mean, I don't even fully remember how it came to be my story, but I, you know, it felt very cathartic to say out loud and express myself. And it was nice because it felt like more formatted than it kind of
6: it gave a structure.
5: Really gave story, structure. Yeah, exactly.
6: Yeah, it gave a structure to this amorphous bunch of feelings.
5: Mm-hmm.
6: Do you remember a moment, you know, anything from the workshop? Because it's fascinating. Like, how did I even get here? And it's from a series of questions that you don't even realize. So, like, was there any moments or questions or activities or insights that you remember that were really helpful in the workshop?
5: Honestly, I think there might have been one from you that kind of stuck with me. Like when I was telling it, it was maybe the dress rehearsal when we'd first met you.
6: Okay.
5: But I remember like the story was pretty final, but I, for some reason, wasn't saying like my sister Scarlett's name. And I mean, I didn't even realize that I wasn't saying her name, but I feel like when I put it in for me, it felt kind of honestly really good to say her name, because when you kind of say someone's name, it feels more like, you know, they're kind of living, or even if they're not living, they're still, their memory is still living.
6: If there was something in your story or something that didn't fit and you'd love people to know something about Scarlett or you and Scarlett.
5: I mean, there's a ton of things that come to mind, but the first thing that kind of comes to mind, which is kind of silly, but all of the bickering we did, even as young kids, we would literally bicker so much that on one of our family trips, my dad jokingly, obviously, told me to go out of the car. And then he said that he was going to leave me at the gas station like while they were all at. Like, that was how much we were fighting. But I always remember then right after we would make up, we were like really best friends. And even though we were young, I always like could tell her anything, and I just felt myself around her.
6: That's beautiful, man. Thank you so much for sharing.
0: Max Trucco, everyone.
6: In a moment, we head into a bumpy senior year and then to the start of law school when the Moth Radio Hour continues.

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2: 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For the avid readers looking for a new English bookstore in Paris, The Red Wheelbarrow is a perfect new addition. 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At these charming bookstores, not only can you finally find that English book you've been searching for in Paris, but they host a variety of interesting events. 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
3: From PRX, this is the Moth Radio Hour. I'm Peter Aguero. There's an embroidered sampler at my desk at home with a sort of mantra on it I came to with my therapist, Nadine. It says, I resent that I have to accept this. This pretty much sums up the way I believe we can make it through this maddening and beautiful world. With that in mind, here's Hope Guzzle. Hope told her story at a final share after a three-day Moth workshop with Fordham Law students learning to tell their own stories so they can better tell the stories of others. Here's Hope.
4: In June of 2024, I was diagnosed with stage 4 colon cancer, which was really inconvenient because I was supposed to be starting law school in August. It had been my lifelong dream to go to law school, and I'd already delayed it once. My junior year of college, I was diagnosed with stage 3 colon cancer, and I had to push my LSAT setting back, and I just could not go through that again. So I said, okay, I will fly home to beautiful, sunny Tampa, Florida, get my colon removed, and then we will figure out what kind of treatment I could get. The doctor presented me with two potential paths. Either I could get chemotherapy and radiation, which would be incredibly invasive and was a more traditional approach. But some people in my situation could be eligible for a pretty revolutionary form of immunotherapy offered up in New York City, conveniently where I was planning to go to law school. So after I recovered, kind of, from surgery, my mother, my grandfather, and I flew up to New York, met with my genius, amazing doctor, Dr. Sirsak, over at MSK, and was cleared to go to law school. I was not only cleared for the treatment, but was cleared to completely live my life normally. She just suggested that maybe I lay back a little, relax, and maybe take law school a little bit easier than most people. So long as I did that, when I met back with her in January to ensure the treatment was working, all should be fine. I took her words of advice, paid my obscene amount of money to Fordham, and decided to ignore everything she told me. I decided I was going to be a killer. I wasn't going to talk to anyone. I was going to work 80 hours a week. I was going to live and breathe the law. And when I wasn't doing that, I was going to listen to legal podcasts. So suffice to say, I was really fun to hang out around. In doing so, I made myself incredibly sick. I would be studying nonstop so that I wouldn't sleep, and I really needed the sleep with the treatment, and then I'd get really bad brain fog, and then I would get back to studying, or I would be throwing up, and then I would be in the bathroom for hours, and I would think, oh my God, I missed that time I could have been studying. That was all I could think. So then I would stay up later, and then the brain fog would get worse. You get the idea. It really wasn't great. But I continued on like that until finals. I put my everything into it. I cared so much about these grades. For those of you who are in law school, first year grades are really shown to be the end all be all. They're so important to people. So I was putting that pressure on myself. You don't get your grades back until December, so I got to relax. When I came home, my mom said, I'm so happy to see you. Let's get that cancer appointment set up with your doctor. And I was like, oh yeah, that's not great, but we'll go do that. So I get to relax. We fly up in January. I quickly learned that the day that I meet with my doctor is the same day that I get my 1L grades back. This was devastating. I went from being kind of anxious about the appointment to super anxious about the grades. Like, that was all I could focus on. It was pretty ridiculous. My mom stays with me. We take the cab over from my apartment on the west side over to the Upper East to go meet with my doctor. She walks in, huge smile on her face. She says, the treatment is working so well. It's amazing. My mom's crying. I'm crying. She's crying. It was wonderful. My mom and I decide to go celebrate with some overpriced light Italian fare over at St. Ambrose. And yeah, we walk in. We have the warm wood paneling. We go sit down. I sit on this like weird kind of velvet booth where I'm just picking at my $50 really mediocre pasta, surrounded by the weirdest people ever. When my group chat starts blowing up saying, oh my God, 1L grade's completely dropped. So I go to the bathroom. It was cold, and that should have been a sign. I check my phone, and guys, the grades were really bad. They were really bad. I don't mean like, oh my God, I always had a 4.0, and now I have a 3.7. How am I going to... No, that's not what I'm talking about. They were atrociously bad. And I just break down. I almost throw up. I'm so upset. But I, you know, splash some water on my face and go out back to my mom. She can tell I'm a little upset. She knows me pretty well, and I'm also horrible at hiding my emotions. And then she asked me, what's wrong? And I say, well, mom, to be honest, like the treatment stuff, that's like great. But my grades were like pretty bad. And I tell her this. And she looks at me and she goes, are you f***ing kidding me? You just found out that you aren't going to die and this is what you're worried about? Some like slightly below average grades? Give me a break. And I knew she was right. I felt like I was dying, which is crazy because I literally just found out that I wasn't. But yeah, I just realized I couldn't control any of my emotions. So I say, wow, I'm being a psychopath right now. I really should not be acting like this. So I decide maybe I can't control how I feel in this moment, but maybe I should try to act like a normal person moving forward. So I do some crazy stuff. I start talking to people and I meet like three that I actually like, which is really exciting in law school. I start going on walks occasionally. I call my family members, even the really annoying ones. And I start to actually feel a little better. And this recovery of sorts wasn't perfectly linear. I definitely had moments where I kind of went back to the behavior that I was mirroring before. But I was better, and I was getting better. And the grades actually got better, which was really exciting. And the more I've leaned into work-life balance throughout the duration of my treatment, the better my outcomes have been. So while I would never say I was grateful for having had cancer, because that would be a big fat lie, I am grateful for what it taught me about balancing success and life. I can still go after these big, lofty goals while making sure I'm prioritizing having a bigger, more beautiful life. Thank you.
3: That was Hope Guzzle. Hope is originally from Tampa, Florida, and is in her third year of Fordham Law. She's excited to share that her treatment is wrapping up very soon. To celebrate and thank her amazing medical team, she'll be running the New York City Marathon in November to raise money for Fred's team, the official running team at Memorial Sloan Kettering to support cancer research. She's never run before, but this feels like a fantastic way to start. Woo!

0: Our final story is told by Andrew McGill. Andrew told us at the Education Main Stage Matinee, where once a year we invite schools to join us for two class periods in the morning to enjoy a live storytelling show. There's a DJ playing when they walk in. The lights are low. There's free merch. Andrew, who is about to share his story, was the host of the event. Here's Andrew, live at the Moss Education Main Stage Matinee.
1: I realized in high school, my report card never really matched who I was. Like, the comments on my report card never matched who I was. It was like, talks too much in class. I was like, yeah, I was just telling my boy on why Naruto is the best ninja. Has the ability to do better. I'm like, yeah, but you caught me on a bad day. Truly. Needs to improve their work ethic to reach their full potential. Okay, maybe. Okay, maybe the comments was right. And when I was planning my senior year schedule in 11th grade, I told my guidance counselor, hey, I'll do whatever. I'm over school. And she's like, you need to take a 6:45 class, a sociology class. Can you do it? I was like, of course I can do it. She said, are you sure? I said, yeah. Who's the teacher? And she said, it's Mr. Bonavita. I said, the dean? She said, yeah. I said, the guy who takes people's hats off their head because it's against school policy? She said, yeah, that's the one. I was like, the guy who wears sandals and jeans all throughout the year? That's my teacher? I was like, this is going to be a breeze. So I remember starting senior year, 6:45, I walk into class, and yes, it was early. So I get into the building, I'm sitting down in class, and Mr. Bonavita is like, this class is going to be fun, but it is going to be a hard class. You need to show up to class to pass. And I was like, all right, cool, whatever. And he said, look around. Everybody look around. And we looked around, and he was like, not everyone here is going to make it to the end of this semester. And I was like, are we going to die? What's happening here? He's like, no, this class starts at 6:45, and not a lot of people are going to make it. You need the commitment, the effort, the time. And I was like, yeah, whatever, man, I got you. And for the next 2 weeks, I did not make it to that 6:45 class, folks. I was late every day. And like I said, he was a dean, so I would like be hiding in the lunchroom when I'd see him walk by, and he'd be like, yo, Andrew, you're 6'4", you're black. You can't hide. Why are you trying to hide from me? And he called me over and he said, hey, you're going to fail this class if you don't show up to class. You need to show up to this class. And I was like, ah, whatever. So the next day, I was like 15 minutes late, but I showed up to class. I got into class and he had these turntables set up. And I was like, yo, what's going on here? I thought this was a sociology class. And I go sit down and I asked one of my friends, I was like, yo, what's he doing? And he's like, yo, he's a DJ. I was like, damn, he's a teacher and a DJ? I was like, damn, the DOE's not paying anybody money. And he proceeded to tell us that history doesn't always repeat itself, but it does often rhyme. And then he mixed Single Ladies into Jackson 5, I Want You Back. And it blew my mind for a bit. I was like, what? And he explained to us, like, yo, this is what history, it rhymes and it does these beats, and I'm gonna explain it with my job. I'm a DJ when I don't teach. And it literally blew my mind. I was like, yo, this is actually insane. And from that, I was hooked on class. And I never missed a day. I mean, some days I'd be a little late, but you know, he taught us, you know, we used Dave Chappelle's Clayton Bigsby to talk about racism. We did The Whitest Kids You Know to talk about Abraham Lincoln and all his history and all his life. At the end of the year, I actually got into his historiography class, and we got to go to D.C., and we got to talk to one of the senators, a civil rights activist, John Lewis, and he told us, you got to get into the right trouble. And I was like, yo, this is amazing. And at the end of the year, I said, hey, Mr. Bonavita, I would love to be a DJ. Like, would you hire me? And he said, no. Yeah. You lazy, you don't really come to class a lot. I'm not gonna trust you with that. Like, DJing is a gift. What I'm gonna give you is a gift, and I don't want you to take it for granted, because this gift can take you anywhere. And I was like, all right, man. So I went home, and I thought about all the stuff we learned in class. I was like, you know what, let me just write a letter. I was like, that's what they do in government, right? When something's bad, you just write a letter to Congress, do something. So I wrote him a letter, put it in his mailbox, and he didn't say anything to me. And like a couple days before, you know, we got to graduate, and he says, hey, I'm going to take you on, and you're going to, you know, I'm going to give you a little internship and figure it out. And it's been 15 years, and I'm a DJ now. I'm a dean. And I'm really thankful for the gift that Mr. Bonavia gave me.
0: Andrew McGill is a high school English teacher, stand-up comic, and storyteller, born and raised in Brooklyn, New York. Andrew's been DJing for over 15 years and still works with Mr. B every week. He still enjoys and plays that mix. He's taught a bunch of kids that mix, but it is never as good as it was with Mr. B. To see photos of Andrew and Mr. B DJing, go to themoth.org. Do you have a story of your own fresh start? You can pitch us your story by recording it right on our site. The best pitches are developed for Moth shows all around the world.
2: It was Stockton, California in the 1970s, a conservative suburban town that used to be an agricultural mecca. Leonard Vonnie was a kid who wore pink button-up Oxfords to class in third grade, and he was teased relentlessly. It really didn't help that he was gentle and kind. After class one day, my third grade teacher, Mrs. Bumpus, handed out blue flyers announcing Little League tryouts to all the boys in our class. So I went up to her desk after class and I asked if I could have a flyer. And she very firmly said no, they were just for boys. And when I pressed her, she told me she didn't have any more flyers and I should go home. The extra blue flyers I saw her put back in her desk. Anyways, I immediately tried to think of a boy who might not want his flyer, and I remembered Leonard Ronnie. I ran to catch up to him and I asked for his flyer and he gave it to me. Even though I didn't know how to play, I went to the tryouts one cool Saturday morning and stood in the grass, dozens and dozens of 8 and 9 year old boys waiting to try out. The male coaches stood watching us with their clipboards, and we lined up to run drill after drill. Even though I fumbled along, I didn't know how to play. It was the best day of my life. A week later, I got a call from my new coach, Larry Spraja, and I got instructions for our first practice. It turns out I was good at baseball, and I became one of the best players in our league. I hit the first ball over the fence, and I was nominated by the entire league to our all-star team in my last year. Those years were full of teasing, harassment, and indignities around being the only girl who ever played in our league, but I just didn't care. Every bit of practice, drilling, hours in the hot Central Valley sun, I just couldn't get enough. But none of it would have been possible without Leonard Vonnie. I hope he hears this story one day and he reaches out so I can thank him myself. That crunched up blue flyer stuffed at the bottom of this book bag was like Willy Wonka's golden ticket to me. It was a lifeline. Without Leonard Vonnie, I would have missed the first true love of my life, baseball.
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3: When I graduated from college in 2004, my dad's graduation gift was a dad-daughter trip of my choice anywhere in the world. I chose Athens, but as usual, he did what he wanted, booked us a 10-day fishing trip in Argentina instead. My dad is an outdoorsy Republican card-carrying member of the NRA, whereas I'm an indoorsy queer card-carrying member of the ACLU. My stomach sank as I remembered other dad-daughter trips, hauling antlers up mountains and silently suffering through his heavy-handed lessons about hunting and fishing techniques. A month later, we're in a creek in Argentina, and I'm crying behind my sunglasses as my dad yells at me, critiquing my pathetic cast. And then out of nowhere, he says, "You know who was really good at that? Your grandpa." I flash to my only memory of my dad crying when I was 10 years old. My grandpa had died, and the pastor asked for memories for the eulogy. And my dad said, "My dad taught me to fly fish." And he broke down and sobbed. And these two images of my dad crying and this memory of now in the creek fused together. And I realized my dad doesn't just want to give me a trip to Athens. He wants to give me his family legacy. and I don't fall in love with fly fishing that day, and my dad still doesn't understand me, but I understand him.
0: 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There are Moth events year-round, and you can find a show near you and come out and tell a story. The Moth can be found on all major social media platforms. I just want to say, at Moth.edu, we've got an unmatched group of instructors with passion and care for their students, for their stories, and somehow for creating detailed lesson plans. If you're listening to this and you're an EDU instructor, past or present, thank you for all your work. It wouldn't be possible without you. That's it for this episode of the Moth Radio Hour. We hope you'll join us next time, and that's the story from the Moth.

0: This episode of The Moth Radio Hour was hosted by Peter Aguero and produced by me, Jay Allison, and Jody Powell, who also directed the stories in the show. Co-producer is Vicky Merrick, associate producer Emily Couch. The stories were coached by Melissa Brown, Jonathan Cabral, Melody Conze, and Julian Goldhagen. Education program instruction by Hannah Allen, Amy Blumberg, Zoe Laiz, Ingrid Romero, Dalila Saleh, Darius Sharp, and Mio Tubridy. The Moth's leadership team includes Gina Duncan, Marina Cluche, Sarah Austin Jeunesse, Jennifer Hickson, Jordan Cardinale, Caledonia Cairns, Kate Teller, Suzanne Rust, Sarah Jane Johnson, and Patricia Urena. Special thanks to Unlikely Collaborators for their support of the Moth Education Program and to Anna Stern for her help on this episode. Our pitches are from Brandy Bernazzani in San Francisco and Francis Southwick Davis in Brooklyn, New York. Moth stories are true as remembered and affirmed by the storytellers. Our theme music is by The Drift. Other music in this hour from Blue Dot Sessions, Stellwagen Symphonette, Epidemic Sound, Bill Frizzell, and John Schofield. 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
1: Welcome to NewsHour. It's live from the BBC World Service in London. I'm Tim Franks. The eastern German state of Saxony-Anhalt goes to the polls. Could the far-right Alternative für Deutschland take power at the state level for the first time since the Second World War?
2: The AfD has increased not only in Saxony-Anhalt, but also in general in Germany. So for the Chancellor, this is a huge problem.
1: Also, Donald Trump's top envoys arrive in Kiev for their first talks in Ukraine since Russia's full-scale invasion. The Indonesian volcano wreaking havoc on air travel. And the political philosopher Francis Fukuyama on his personal anguish over what he sees as America's flirtation with ethno-nationalism.
3: J.D. Vance, our vice president, has been pushing this line about heritage Americans. If you can trace your ancestors back to at least the Civil War, that you're somehow more American. I think it's terrible.
1: All that after the news.
4: BBC News with Govinda Gill. Donald Trump's top envoys have arrived in Kyiv for their first visit to Ukraine since Russia's full-scale invasion. Steve Witkoff and Jared Kushner met President Putin in Moscow on Saturday for talks on ending the war. The Kremlin described the 3 hours of discussions as frank and constructive, but gave little sign of a willingness to compromise from the Russian leader. Our diplomatic correspondent, James Landell, is in Kyiv.
5: There is a disjunction between the Russian perspective of the war and the West and Ukraine's perspective. Whenever Mr. Putin speaks about this, he has a rosier picture of how well Russia is doing on the battlefield. The general view here and in Western capitals is that it is basically a war of attrition that is moving very, very slowly with very, very modest incremental Russian advances at huge cost to Russia.
4: Russia and Ukraine have continued attacking each other despite the peace talks and a temporary ceasefire that only covers their capitals. Ukraine says it struck an oil refinery in Ryazan, which supplies the Russian army, and an airfield in Rostov-on-Don. Russia attacked the Zaporizhia and Kharkiv regions overnight. German voters are heading to the polls in an election in Saxony-Anhalt, which could see the far-right AfD party win power at a state level for the first time. The AfD, or Alternative for Germany, has hardline immigration policies, is socially conservative and pro-Russia. Jessica Parker is in the state capital, Magdeburg.
6: The guy that leads the party here, a man called Ulrich Siegmund, who's the lead candidate and would be the state premier if they do manage to pull off a parliamentary majority, he's run a very successful campaign. I think everyone would admit that. He's 35 years old, former air freshener salesman, very smiley, very affable. People queue for hours to like get a selfie with him. And he's run this quite sort of positive campaign. Critics say that he is a wolf in sheep's clothing as people voice concerns about the AfD's radical agenda.
4: A residential building's collapsed in the Indian capital, Delhi, with dozens of students feared trapped inside. The multi-storey building in the Satya Niketan neighbourhood near Delhi's University South Campus. Warren Bull has more details.
7: Television footage shows small groups of rescue teams, assisted by local people, clambering on top of debris and attempting to remove blocks of concrete and twisted girders from the site in the Satya Niketan neighbourhood of Delhi. Two excavators have been brought in to help the search for survivors. So far, several people have been rescued. Eyewitnesses say up to 50 students were in their guesthouse accommodation in the building when it collapsed.
4: BBC News. The president of Lebanon has called on the United States to make Israel stop its attacks on targets in the south of his country. He made the comments after strikes which Lebanon said had killed 4 people and injured 20. Israel said they were a response to a Hezbollah drone attack on its forces in an area of Lebanon it has declared a security zone. The Indonesian authorities have suspended flights at the main international airport in Jakarta because a volcanic eruption has hurled ash into the sky. 5 smaller regional airports have also been closed. Hundreds of flights have been cancelled. Here's Lisa Tambunan.
8: The volcanic ash is also impacting air quality. The health minister has urged those in affected areas to stay indoors and wear face masks to protect against respiratory, eye and skin risks. Disaster response teams plan cloud seeding operations today to trigger rain in an attempt to disperse airborne ash, though dry season weather means such measure could have limited impact. Operations at Indonesia's biggest airport remain suspended, with no signs of reopening until late Sunday.
4: A Sudanese rights group is demanding an independent investigation into claims the army used chemical weapons in Khartoum 2 years ago. Emergency lawyers have tracked abuses by both sides in the war between the military and the rapid support forces. Washington imposed sanctions on Sudan's military government earlier this year, saying it had confirmed the allegations, though it gave no details. The German company ESAR Aerospace says it will rapidly expand the deployment of satellites after the successful launch of its Spectrum rocket. The blast-off from northern Norway on Saturday was the first time a commercial rocket had reached orbit from continental Europe. The company said it was a milestone for efforts to secure independent access to space from Europe. BBC News.
1: Hello and welcome to NewsHour. It's coming to you live from the BBC World Service studios in central London. I'm Tim Franks. And we're beginning in Germany, in what may seem like slightly strange territory for a global news programme like ours, because we're talking about a local election and also one taking place in one of Germany's smaller regions, Saxony-Anhalt. And yet, with voting well underway there, the word that keeps on coming up in the reporting of these elections is seismic, because the Alternative für Deutschland party, the AfD, is hoping to secure a majority in the regional parliament, and an outright win would mark the first time a far-right party has held state-level power in Germany since the Second World War, since the time, in other words, when the Nazis were committing some of the worst crimes in the history of humanity. The AfD has held a huge lead in the opinion polls going into this election. Whether it's enough to secure power, given the other parties avow that they won't go into coalition with the AfD, well, that's the key question. Ulrich Siegmund is the leader of the AfD in Saxony-Anhalt, and he spoke at a rally on Saturday.
0: We know that our beautiful fatherland does not have much time left. Every day counts. It will take a long time to rebuild what they have been destroying here for over 20 or 30 years. I'm starting right now, my friends. Let's make history tomorrow. Let's take back the country. Fingers crossed.
1: What though are those in Saxony-Anhalt unpersuaded by the AfD's programme? One we'll explore in a bit more detail in a moment. This photo was one of those to express concern.
9: I'm very worried and I view the whole situation very critically. I vote for democratic parties, I'm committed to that. But I think that regardless of the results, the mood among people will change. And those who are openly more right populist in their views will then also appear more openly on the streets. And this might also lead to more conflicts among citizens.
1: It is the AfD, though, who've had a huge lead in the opinion polls going into this election. And J.S. Tyler is one of their supporters.
10: These elections are very important, not just for Saxony-Anhalt, but for the whole country, because there must finally be positive changes that benefit the people rather than working against them, as has been the case for many years now. After all, migration is getting out of hand. We have nothing against foreigners, even if we as AfD voters are branded as Nazis.
1: The BBC's Berlin correspondent, Jess Parker, is not in Berlin at the moment. She's in Saxony-Anhalt. She's one of those who's used the seismic word. Why?
6: Alternative für Deutschland have been growing in popularity, and now they are on the verge, although we... got to be clear, we do not know what's going to happen. Voting is underway, but they're on the verge potentially of taking power for the first time at a state level. So that in itself is a huge moment for Germany, because it's just a very controversial political movement here. Mm. It would be the first time that the far right would have held that kind of power in the post-war era. And for the AfD, they see it as part of their stepping stone towards bigger, better things. But for example, Friedrich Merz, the Conservative CDU Chancellor, he's already in quite a bit of political trouble. He's in the doldrums, poor poll ratings. This could be a further dent in his authority. So there's quite a lot there in terms of that context as to why this really matters for Germany, even though this is a small state, 2 million people.
1: Much to pick out of what you've just said. One of the things I want to get a bit more detail on is us talking about the AfD as a far-right party. I mean, I know that they've come out with a sort of enormous 250-page programme of for government in Saxony-Anhalt, but can you explain to me what you think their big-ticket items are? What leads them to be described as a far-right or hard-right party?
6: Yeah, I mean, look, I think we have to always be clear. All these types of terminology, they are things that are used to summarise a party, and then you get into the detail of the policies that they espouse. And worth saying, the AfD say they're a conservative libertarian movement. But in terms of their policies for Saxony-Anhalt, and you're right, it's an extensive manifesto, they take a very hard line on immigration, so they talk about setting up a deportation task force. They use the word remigration in their manifesto, which has become an increasingly slippery term, but certainly an interpretation of it that has been written about by people on the far right is the idea of the mass deportation of people with migrant backgrounds, or the kind of a pressured campaign to make people leave who are of migrant backgrounds in their millions and millions in Europe. Here in Saxony-Anhalt, where obviously they don't actually set nationwide immigration policy, but they say what they want to do is focus on getting people to leave who are here illegally, or whose visas have run out, so people that shouldn't be in Germany anymore, and they want to speed that up. So that's what they say they're referring to in this context as remigration. I think party critics suspect that it actually goes much further. So that's one of their policies. They're pro-Russia. They're pro-reopening ties with Putin's Russia. The party talks about wanting to defund what it calls anti-German art. It wants to create a kind of more patriotic atmosphere in Germany. It describes German memory culture, which is the idea of facing up to the Nazi past as a guilt complex. Now, that's quite a controversial thing to say here in Germany. And they want to do things in schooling like ban the flying of the rainbow flag, the sort of flag associated with the LGBT community. So that's a flavour of some of the policies that they are talking about locally, but also how that feeds into their kind of national perspective as well.
1: When do you think we will know how everything is going to sort itself out, whether they can govern in some way, or whether a coalition of smaller parties can be cobbled together to govern in their stead?
6: Later this evening, when the polls close, we get a projection. There's this big question over whether these smaller parties are going to reach the 5% threshold, and some of them have been hovering very closely around that mark, and you need to hit 5% in order to get into Parliament. The more parties that get over their 5% threshold, the less likely it is that the AfD is going to be able to take a parliamentary majority. We should be getting an idea, unless it's crazy tight, this evening. And then possibility one, the AfD takes an overall majority, and that's a pretty clear picture. Or possibility two, nobody's got a majority, and presumably we'd be looking at a world where other parties are seeing if they can form a coalition. But that has the potential to be very messy, because if you're excluding the Brandmauer, the firewall, if parties are saying they're not going to go into coalition with the AfD, how are they going to cobble together a coalition of lots of parties without it being a bit of a political nightmare?
1: The BBC's Jess Parker in Saxony-Anhalt. So let's look further at how this election, albeit in a fairly small region, could reverberate right across Germany. Markus Ziener is a visiting senior fellow with the think tank, the German Marshall Fund. He's in Berlin. How significant does he think this is on a local but also national level?
2: I think we have to put it a little bit in perspective. I mean, Saxony-Anhalt is a state that's very small, and the impact actually on governing and governance in Germany on a federal level are limited. I think what really counts here and why it attracts so much attention has simply to do with the fact that it could turn out to be the first state in post-war Germany that has a right-wing extremist party in power. So I believe that would be a big blow for the chancellor, so it would reverberate on the federal level. But that's something that has to be seen, actually, depending on the outcome of today's election.
1: And just to pick you up on that point, when you say a big blow for the Chancellor, I mean, clearly, you know, whenever the main opposition party picks up votes, secures an election victory, it's a blow for the incumbent. But, I mean, Merz himself, the Chancellor, he came into office saying, with me, I will beat back the far right. And he's, I mean, it seems as if the trend is entirely the other way.
2: Yeah, he was even more more blunt in saying and promising to cut the number of supporters of the AfD in half, and what happened was actually just the opposite. I mean, the AfD has increased not only in Saxony-Anhalt but also in general in Germany. So for the chancellor, this is a huge problem from many perspectives. One of them is, okay, how should the CDU, his party, the Conservative Party, how should they act? How should they deal with the AfD? I mean, this has the potential to tear the party apart, because there is one part of the CDU that's saying, well, we have to somehow to build an alliance with the AfD. And then there's another part saying we can never team up with them. And probably tonight, if the election outcome is such that the AfD can only govern with the help of another party, we'll have a very dangerous discussion from Mr. Merz's point of view.
1: And you could also see it, I mean, and you know, lots of people are suggesting that, I mean, obviously that the AfD has been riding high in the opinion polls and they're likely to be the largest party, but not necessarily secure an outright majority. In which case there could be an option whereby, you know, the other parties try to scrabble together some sort of unwieldy coalition. But how far do you think that that has inherent dangers? That, again, there will be a sense from voters that, you know, there's a sort of establishment stitch-up here, that they're being disenfranchised?
2: Yeah, it depends whether the Green Party makes it into the parliament or not. If the Green Party is crossing the 5% threshold and they have seats in the parliament, it seems very unlikely that the AfD will have an absolute majority of seats in the parliament. But what then? I mean, if the AfD is, they will clearly be the strongest party, but then basically all the other parties have to, well, form an alliance in one way or the other to govern against the AfD. Is this going to play in the hands of the AfD in the long run? Because then they could make the argument, well, you see, we are the strongest, but they do everything to prevent us from governing. That's an open question. Mm. And secondly, the CDU has clearly stated that they do not want to form a coalition with the far left. But that's probably what's needed in order to prevent the AfD.
1: It sounds as if you're saying this is an election. I mean, clearly, we've no idea how it's going to play out. But how it does play out could have huge implications way beyond this relatively small region.
2: Absolutely. And it has already quite some implications. I mean, I've been on the ground and looking at how the AfD is campaigning in Jericho, that it's a small town in Saxony-Anhalt. And it was really interesting to see how the top candidate, Ulrich Siegmund, is actually doing his campaign. He was talking to basically each and everyone at the market square where I was watching this, and patting people on the back, just asking how they are doing at work, doing selfies for hours, actually, until the really last person on that market square was able to have a selfie of himself with the potential new prime minister on the smartphone. So it's a campaign that works very much on the emotional level, while the incumbent prime minister, Sven Schulze, is more of the guy who's talking from the bully pulpit and very rational. And I think that the established parties have not found any way to counter this kind of campaign.
1: Markus Ziener speaking to us from Berlin. This is a story we'll be keeping across very closely here on the BBC World Service. Also coming up on NewsHour, the political philosopher Francis Fukuyama on his concerns about the direction and the strength of American democracy.
3: J.D. Vance, our vice president, has been pushing this line about heritage Americans. If you can trace your ancestors back to at least the Civil War, that you're somehow more American. I think it's terrible. Donald Trump wants to upend the 14th Amendment and birthright citizenship. That affects me personally because my mother was in the United States on a student visa when she met my father at the University of Chicago and had me. And under those rules, I wouldn't be a citizen if those people had their way.
1: Francis Fukuyama in 15 minutes. One headline for the BBC newsroom, the top US envoy Steve Witkoff and Jared Kushner are in Kiev today for their first talks in Ukraine since Russia's full-scale invasion. We'll be looking at that a little bit later. You're with the BBC World Service and live from London. This is NewsHour with me, Tim Franks. In Indonesia, more than 150,000 passengers have been left stranded after a volcanic eruption forced officials to suspend operations at six airports. The volcano, Mount Anak Krakatau, between Java and Sumatra, began erupting and hurling ash high into the sky on Friday. Lisa Tambunan is the BBC's correspondent in Indonesia and joins me now. Lisa, what is the latest on this? Is the volcano still active?
11: The volcano is still active. It's been active since, as you mentioned earlier, since Friday. And this is impacting flights in the surrounding area. It is located in the Sunday... Sunda Strait, which is located in between Sumatra and Java. But it's impacting beyond just its closest vicinity and sending volcanic ash into Jakarta, which is some distance away from the volcano itself. And this has closed down the airport today and impacted more than 700 flights and hundreds and thousands of people left stranded. The impact is huge.
1: And any idea from the authorities how long this might carry on for?
11: They are giving updates every few hours or so, but as of tonight, there's no signs of reopening the airport until this is now late Sunday in the evening. So it's almost coming toward 24 hours since it was first shut earlier this morning. And there have been efforts to limit the volcanic ash airborne, with disaster response teams planning to conduct cloud seeding operations. This is to trigger rain in an attempt to disperse the airborne ash. But there are some challenges to this due to the dry season, with limited clouds to actually be able to induce rainfall.
1: And just in terms of, I mean, you mentioned about the disruption to flights. I mean, for people living close to this volcano, and presumably there are concerns about health effects, just briefly.
11: Yes, there are. With the volcanic ash being sent to the surrounding region, health authorities have advised residents to stay indoors, with warnings of respiratory infections as well as risks to skin and eye diseases. So people are advised to wear masks if they do have to go outside for whatever activities.
1: Lisa Tambunan in Jakarta, thank you very much for bringing us the latest. The world's oldest film festival in Venice is now in its 83rd edition. It's underway, and among films in competition this year, our sister programme on the BBC World Service Weekend picked out one directed by May El Touhi, the Danish-Egyptian director who's one of only two female directors taking part this year in the festival. Her film premieres later today. It's entitled Woman Unknown.
12: Man kan faktisk beslutte sig for ikke at være ked af det. Man kan lære at skubbe tankerne væk, når de kommer.
1: You can decide not to be sad. You can learn to push away sad thoughts. That's the main character, Maria Nanny, talking to the young girl she looks after. The film is set in the Danish capital, Copenhagen, in the aftermath of the Second World War. It tells the story of Marie and her secret, the relationship that she had during the war with a German soldier. When Julian Warwicker caught up with May El Touhi, she told him first why she had picked on this complex era of post-war life for her film.
13: There was a lot of saved up anger in the immediate aftermath after Second World War in Europe, many places in Europe, and for Denmark specifically, because we chose a politic of collaboration with the Germans to avoid too many casualties, it's understandable that you would get angry at people collaborating. At the same time, that was the official politic of the country. So that makes it a messy matter to tell a story about, and therefore, for me, more exciting because there's something to debate and talk about.
14: Mm. Because people felt, correct me if I'm wrong, that those women, by doing what they did, had effectively gone against their national identity at a time when that mattered so much to people.
13: Yeah, and so they were actually called horizontal collaborators by some. In wartime and in post-war, the female body has always been regarded as part of the kind of national identity, national territory, and that's also what the film is about, basically, the female body as a battleground and what that means in a private setting and what that means in a public setting.
14: And sometimes these people, I mean, they were hunted down, weren't they, for what they had done?
13: Yes, and quite violently they were shamed in the street, humiliated, spat on. You would cut their hair. And then given that time where migration wasn't as common as it is today, people didn't necessarily leave their hometown. So often these women would live in that town that had shamed them, and their children would suffer as well. So what we see now is the grandchildren of these women who are starting to, you know, share their stories about their parents who were born out of these relationships.
14: Which is fascinating. I mean, I was going to take the conversation to the present day, and you've gone there before I did. And I wondered what kind of emotions those grandchildren were expressing now that they knew the stories of their grandmothers.
13: I think they look at their grandmothers with a more sympathetic, gracious gaze and with more nuance, which makes sense because my mother is 80, for example, now. So she's born in 46. And so for her, these women were something she heard about, but she would definitely take a stand on the people who spent time with the Germans. I think there's an opportunity now to tell stories about that time where we can maybe be more nuanced and add, you know, a favorable complexity in order to reflect on what went down, and also to some extent talk about how can we deal with future conflicts of that sort. I talked to a historian at some point who's been helping me out, and we talked about the concept that men often pay with their lives during war and women pay with their bodies.
14: I mean, one final question, which is about you and your craft, really. You're one of only two female directors at the Venice Film Festival this year, which I have to say, when I saw that, I was very surprised by. What does that say to you about women at the top of your industry at the moment?
13: I've encountered this many, many times throughout my career, being the only one or maybe one of a few. So it's not a big, big surprise, but I would have hoped that I had more female colleagues in competition. It is a very structural problem. Even the budgets I work under compared to male colleagues, the talent I can attract, the actors who say yes, and sometimes even the, you know, media write about the male director genius that I have never encountered with a woman. So, and not that I think I am one, but just to say that that it's so severe, this structural problem, and therefore it's really important that we keep talking about it.
15: And that was May El-Touhi, director of Women Unknown. It's having its world premiere at the Venice Film Festival later today. She was talking to my colleague, Julian Warwicker. Do stay with us if you can here on News Hour. We've got much more to come in the next 30 minutes. We've got a long interview with a fascinating man, one of the world's top public intellectuals, Francis Fukuyama. And we'll be hoping also to bring you the latest on Steve Witkoff and Jared Kushner, who have made it to Kiev for their first talks in Ukraine since Russia's full-scale invasion of 4.5 years ago.
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0: On Newsround, the next 30 minutes, one of the world's most famous public intellectuals, Francis Fukuyama, on being praised and ridiculed for his views on liberal democracy and talking about the dangers of the times we live in now. And also the traditional sound of bagpipes in the Middle East. After this summary of the news.
1: BBC News with Govinda Gill. Donald Trump's top envoys have arrived in Kyiv for their first visit to Ukraine since Russia's full-scale invasion. Steve Witkoff and Jared Kushner met President Putin in Moscow on Saturday for talks on ending the war. President Zelensky said Ukraine's negotiators were ready. Voting's taking place in eastern Germany, where the far-right AfD party could win power at a state level for the first time. If it falls short of an outright majority in Saxony-Anhalt, there could be weeks of coalition negotiations between other parties, which have said they won't work with the far-right party. A residential building's collapsed in Delhi, killing at least one person. Police say six people have been rescued, but others remain trapped. Repair work had been underway in the basement. More than 150,000 passengers have been stranded in Indonesia after a volcanic ash from Mount Anak Krakatau forced six airports to close. More than 460 flights have been affected, including international services. The volcano began erupting on Friday, with further eruptions early on Sunday. Israel's military says it struck targets in southern Lebanon in response to a Hezbollah drone attack. The Lebanese health ministry says four people have been killed. A Sudanese rights group is demanding an independent investigation into claims the army used chemical weapons in Khartoum 2 years ago. The activists have tracked abuses by both sides in the war between the military and the rapid support forces. The German company ESAR Aerospace says it will rapidly expand the deployment of satellites after the successful launch of its Spectrum rocket. The blast-off from northern Norway on Saturday was the first time a commercial rocket had reached orbit from continental Europe. BBC News.
0: Welcome back to NewsHour. For a while, apparently, Hungary had a bit of a shortage of gravediggers. So back in 2016, it launched what it called the World Gravedigger Competition. The event was so popular that it now takes place every year. And this weekend, cemetery workers from all over the globe descended on a town in northern Hungary for the big dig. Wendy Urquhart has this report.
2: With shovels in hand, the 19 teams of two got down to business in the hope of winning the 2026 World Grave Digging Competition. And it's no mean feat. The earth is so hard in some places that they have to use pickaxes. Joseph Varga from the Hungarian Cemeteries Association says it's fun for the competitors and the crowds that come to watch. And it also shows the public just how demanding the job actually is.
3: When relatives arrive at a funeral, the grave is already dug. They don't see what actually precedes it. When videos of the competition became more widespread year by year, they saw how hard and stressful it was physically and psychologically, and now they have more respect for the gravediggers.
2: This contest is also a PR exercise for the trade. There's not enough room for mechanical diggers in some graveyards, so digging by hand is the only other option. And the hope is that this event will shake off some of the taboos surrounding death and persuade young people to join the industry. To make the competition fair, each team pulls a plot number from a pot before the event begins. And just in case you're wondering, winning is not just about digging a hole in record time. There are rules involved. Each grave has to be exactly 2 metres long, 80 centimetres wide and 1.6 metres deep. And the earth has to be neatly piled at the side too. Laszlo Kiss and Robert Nagy dug their grave in 1 hour and 21 minutes to win the competition this year. And both said it was really hard work.
4: You can't prepare for this separately because we work every day. There are weeks when there is more digging or less digging, but we have been doing this for years. It's in our makeup.
5: It's tough. The ground is very hard and it's tiring. It's very different here at the race, because here speed is the main thing, whereas when you dig a grave for a funeral, you have to keep the exact dimensions and make sure the grave is beautifully carved.
2: The authorities don't exactly dig deep when it comes to winnings. After all their hard work, the two men who came out on top have to share prize money of just $640. But then, they do have bragging rights.
0: And that was Wendy Urquhart reporting on the Grave Digger competition taking place in Northern Hungary.

0: This is NewsHour, coming to you live from the BBC in London with me, Tim Franks. Every so often, someone writes a book which becomes a bestseller, but actually, in truth, not that many people read, or at least read all the way through. And yet its fame goes well beyond being a bestseller. The work becomes, and stays, a reference point in our thinking and the way we talk about things. Francis Fukuyama's first book, published back in 1992, is exactly that. In the aftermath of the Cold War, with the West triumphant, his book was entitled The End of History and The Last Man. His much subsequently misunderstood and ridiculed argument, at least when it comes to the four words that everyone remembers, the end of history, was not that nothing of interest or consequence would now happen, but that the idea that liberal democracy was an unimprovable system of government, that had been settled, he argued, once and for all. Well, now the 73-year-old political philosopher, one of the most famous public intellectuals in the world, has published a new book, picking up on the widely ignored second bit of that famous title, the bit about the last man. His new book is called In the Realm of the Last Man. When he came into the NewsHour studio, I asked him what he meant by that.
1: The original book really had two parts. So the end of history was about the idea of progress, modernization. Those are the words we'd use instead of history with a capital H these days. And the question of the end of history was, in what direction is it going? So back then, the Marxists also had a concept of history, and they said the end of history would be communism. That's the ideal state that we're moving towards. And in the late 1980s, with the decline of the Soviet Union, it seemed to me that we were never going to get there, and that some form of market economy coupled to liberal democracy would be the final direction in which history was going. However, the last five chapters of that original book, published in 1991, was the part about the last man. So the end of history phrase comes from the philosopher Hegel. The last man is an idea of Friedrich Nietzsche, who hated the idea of the end of history because a liberal democracy would flatten everything. That's the essence of liberalism, is that you tolerate different points of view. You don't have a strong sense of national purpose, a single direction everybody is moving in. And Nietzsche said that human beings want something more than that. They don't want to simply be understood to be the equal of every other human being on earth. And if you actually reach the end of history where you have peace and prosperity, people are going to revolt against the possibility of being a last man who's like a cow, you know, cattle just grazing and content with, you know, the status quo. And I said back in the early 90s that democracy may someday fall apart because of that discontent, because people weren't just happy with peace and prosperity. And I think that actually describes our politics over the last decade, where you've had populist parties arising that say that, you know, things have never been worse and we have to upset the whole system.
0: And I'm speaking to you on the day that a hard right party in Germany, which very much is saying that Germany has become this sort of sea of mediocrity and no sense of identity, is, well, it seems likely to come out top in these regional elections that are taking place today. But how far are you saying in that case in your book that essentially I was right, that I predicted that this sort of, this complacency, this, I mean, to some people, mediocrity would produce not a sense of self-satisfaction, but a sense of rage?
1: Well, I think I did actually make that argument 35 years ago.
0: Of course, people didn't really hear it because people, they obsessed about the end of history.
1: Yeah, they didn't hear it. It's also very hard to know, you know, under what circumstance that counter-reaction would appear. And I think the, you know, there's a couple of things going on. One is just generational change. I think that if you grew up in the period when I was young, you know, for me, the biggest event, political event of my life was the fall of the Soviet Union, the ending of the Berlin Wall. And that signaled, you know, this new era in which liberal democracy would thrive. But a generation has grown up since that time that didn't experience the horrors of communism, that didn't experience the conflict, you know, the Second World War, when nationalism was unchecked and you know, led to really horrific violence. And so it's kind of easy under those circumstances to think, well, the real problem is not dictatorship, it's the European Union. That's the big dictatorship, or, you know, the liberal consensus. This is what a lot of conservatives in the United States say, that, you know, it's the liberals today that want us to tolerate everything that are canceling, you know, free speech, and that's the real evil that we have to fight. And I think they just don't have any historical perspective on what real evil is about.
0: Can I ask you, I want to ask more theoretically about where you think this leaves liberal democracy, but just in a very personal way, if you don't mind me asking you this question. I mean, you are a pillar of the establishment. I mean, you are one of, certainly the US is probably one of the world's most famous public intellectuals. You teach at Stanford. You are also a Japanese American, and your family going back. I mean, your grandfather, I think I'm correct, was interned during the Second World War.
1: Yeah, his whole family was.
0: Right. So when you hear people these days talking about heritage Americans, about suggesting that the US, as in many parts of the world, needs to think of itself perhaps more in terms of a ethno-nationalist state, how do you feel?
1: Oh, it's horrible. I think J.D. Vance, our vice president, has been pushing this line about heritage Americans. Somehow, if you can trace your ancestors back to at least the Civil War, that you're somehow more American. You know, I think it's terrible. Donald Trump wants to upend the 14th Amendment and birthright citizenship. That affects me personally because my mother was in the United States on a student visa when she met my father at the University of Chicago and had me. And under those rules, I wouldn't be a citizen if those people had their way. No, I think that the big achievement in the United States was at the end of the civil rights movement in the late 1960s. I think we finally achieved a sense of national identity that wasn't based on race or ethnicity, and that you could say, I'm an American because I believe in the Constitution and the rule of law, in the Declaration of Independence, assertion of all men are created equal, and that's what made you an American. But we're going backwards from that right now with ICE and, you know, this very cruel policy towards people that aren't considered, you know, welcome in our society. So that's, you know, really, I think, the big threat that liberal democracy is under right now, and it's happening in the home of liberal democracy in the United States of America.
0: Does that then, and maybe I'm being too simplistic about this, but does that then begin to undermine the argument that the end of history was, it was not about suggesting that, you know, nothing was now going to happen in the world, but it did imply that the argument in favor of liberal democracy as an unimprovable system of government, that had been settled? Does the last, I mean, I was going to say the last 30 years, but particularly what's been happening very recently, does that cause you to think again about that?
1: Well, I think that the events of the last few years has got to make any advocate of democracy, you know, think twice because, you know, for example, I really did not think that the American people would vote a second time to put a man who tried to overturn an election back in office, and yet
0: but they voted also with a plurality of votes. Not, I mean, it wasn't just an electoral college.
1: Well, okay,
0: victory.
1: So let me get to the optimistic side of this. I think that the judgment about liberal democracy really it's premature to make it because I do think the United States actually has pretty strong institutions. So if you look at the court system, they have been overturning a lot of Trump's executive orders. The Supreme Court invalidated his birthright citizenship effort. They invalidated his tariffs. And so it's not clear that he's actually going to be successful in his effort to basically push the clock back to the pre-civil rights period. The biggest check, I think, is yet to come. I think we're going to have a midterm election very soon. All of the indications are that there's going to be a pretty large repudiation of Donald Trump, and therefore a repudiation of this very, very illiberal, authoritarian phenomenon that's crept cropped up in American politics. So I would wait until that. We've seen other pushbacks. The Hungarian election in last April, I think, was another sign that this is not an inevitable wave of, nationalist populism that's sweeping the whole world.
0: But nonetheless, is there any part of you that thinks that maybe, I don't know, that, especially as we're talking more and more about how artificial intelligence is going to shape our lives, that actually our construct of what liberal democracy is, what it means, what it can achieve, how it's organized, that all that actually could change quite radically in the next few years?
1: I've consistently thought that the particular political forms that prevail at any given time reflect the underlying technological horizon. I thought at one point that the computerization of the world, digitalization would actually be good for democracy because basically information is power. And if you make information more broadly available, it would empower ordinary people. And it has done that in many circumstances. But it's also turned into a weapon that can be used. And I think when you get to artificial intelligence, the kinds of changes that are going to happen to both the economy and society are potentially so great that, all bets are off. And I think there's really a lot of reason to think that our current form of liberal democracy is not going to survive, this particular change. For example, I think that democracy basically is based on the idea that the mass of people in a society can have work and that they're going to be paid, even if they are not highly educated, but there's still useful things that they can do. That's what a wage means, is society is rewarding you. And in a way, it's affirming your dignity, that what you do is valuable, and then that's why we're paying you a salary. If these machines start substituting for that kind of labor, it's going to be very devastating for a lot of people. I know that many people have argued that this is just another wave of automation and that people will adjust and they'll find other kinds of work to do. I hope that's true. I don't think that the results are in yet because this technology seems to be so general and applicable in so many areas that I do think it's going to have, potentially pretty devastating effect on the nature of a democratic society.
0: Francis Fukuyama, the American political philosopher, with his new book just out, and that is in the realm of The Last Man. This is NewsHour.
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3: Imagine a world where you could engineer your dreams, where you could influence them by planting an idea in your mind as you fall asleep.
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3: I'm Anand Jagatia, and I'll be meeting the scientists who hope that the emerging field of dream engineering could improve learning, creativity, and well-being. 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
0: And a reminder of our top story this hour, a keenly watched election is taking place in Germany, which could see the far-right AfD win power at state level for the first time. We heard on the programme from the Berlin-based analyst Markus Zina.
6: This has the potential to tear the party apart, because there is one part of the CDU that's saying, well, we have to somehow to build an alliance with the AfD, and then there's another part saying we can never team up with them. Probably tonight, if the election outcome is such that the AfD can only govern with the help of another party, we'll have a very dangerous discussion.
0: And one other headline, the top US envoy Steve Witkoff and Jared Kushner in Kiev will be talking about that in just a moment.

0: This is NewsHour live from the BBC, and it was a couple of hours ago that we got news that two of Donald Trump's closest and highest-ranking envoys, Steve Witkoff and Jared Kushner, had indeed arrived in Kyiv for their first visit to Ukraine since Russia's full-scale invasion. On Saturday, they'd had talks with President Putin in Moscow, one of many trips to Russia that they've made. The Kremlin described those 3 hours of discussions as frank and constructive. Lesya Vasilenko is a member of parliament in Ukraine for the opposition Holos party and joins us live from Kyiv. Lesya, what do you make of the visit of Witkoff and Kushner?
1: It's a good sign that the conversations are still ongoing. We still view America as our lead partners, as our strategic partners. And it's thanks to the U.S. that we will be able to push back on Russia once the U.S. resumes the necessary aid of air defense and military aid that Ukraine needs to do that. But apart from that, there's not... I have had many questions through these past 2 days about hope and whether Ukrainians are hopeful that these talks and these visits will lead anywhere. Unfortunately, we have seen too many of such visits. We have heard too many of the reports out of such talks behind closed doors with President Putin, followed by talks with President Zelensky. Unfortunately, they don't lead anywhere. Yeah. Because we have to be realistic. Talks with Russia are futile. Russia understands strengths. If you're prepared to give Ukraine what it takes to push back on Russia, then we will see results. Until then, this will be quite a waste of time.
0: Understood.
1: To be frank.
0: Okay. Well, but two things here. I mean, first off, Witkoff and Kushner are not going to come with a sort of promise of a fresh stock of Patriot anti-missile defense systems. I mean, that those simply don't exist. I mean, the fact that they have come, I think they've been 9 times to Moscow. Since the full-scale invasion, I mean, and this is the first time to Kyiv, it does suggest perhaps where American sympathies or the Trump administration sympathies lie, doesn't it?
1: Well, again, it's good that they have come to Kyiv, but to believe that these talks or this visit will lead to any kind of results, I'm very skeptical. We have had many conversations. The only thing that Ukraine needs right now is weapons for our own self-defense. It's the second thing that we will need is more weapons to push back on Russia's attacks, which are ongoing, and Russia's illegal claims to our territories. That's the only thing that will end this war and be a guarantee for further wars not restarting in the future. We have been a neighbor of Russia for history, for centuries and centuries. And for centuries and centuries, we know exactly that when Russia starts a war, they only end it when they are made to end it. Russia going unpunished means that there will only be more war restarting in the time soon. And I don't think that Ukraine, the US or EU actually can afford it.
0: Well, in which case, I mean, it sounds like obviously you're not in the room with Witkoff and Kushner, but it sounds

0: Middle Eastern country on the southern flank of the Strait of Hormuz. But Oman, apparently, has a rich tradition of bagpipe music, which it says predates any contact with Scottish pipers. Among the players in Oman are a group of people who can trace their origins to Zanzibar off the coast of East Africa. They still sing mostly in Swahili rather than Arabic. The American producer Ian Brennan has recorded an album of their music called Songs of Returning and Leaving, and he's been telling the BBC's Martin Vanard all about it.
1: Zanzibar was united with Oman in the Omani Empire from 1696 to 1856, and there was an active slave trade, oceanic slave trade, and the main port was in Oman. And the musicians continue to sing to this day in Swahili dialect, a feature music with African rhythms and bagpipes. And they are the descendants, most of them, of the people that worked the trade or people that were brought over in the trade. And they sing the songs of those who were brought forcibly by ship to Oman, many songs about longing for home, longing for East Africa.
2: And where did you go to record these songs?
1: We went to Oman last summer, meaning 2025. Most of these singers continue to work as fishermen, so we recorded on the beach, and it couldn't have been a more peaceful and idyllic environment. And Oman had invested heavily in tourism, and it makes it all the more tragic to see what's happened since with the war in the region. It's completely shut that down and transformed the area.
2: Lots of people will be fascinated to hear the bagpipes. Where do the bagpipes come from in this part of the world?
1: Well, the assumption is that the bagpipes were spread globally by the British military. But what's interesting about the region is that archaeological records show that arguably the bagpipe originated in the Arabian Peninsula, and this is a very defining instrument there.
2: So they would have learnt the bagpipes when their ancestors arrived in Oman.
1: Right. It's an incorporation of the two cultures that were in constant communication with each other through these voyages. The songs themselves repeatedly reference East Africa with titles like, "You shouldn't treat the man from Zanzibar that way, he is suffering," or "The boy has just arrived from East Africa and doesn't know how to speak Arabic." Almost all of them talk about the journeys, the welcomes that they've received, but also the experience of the people once they've arrived in Oman.
2: And can this music and this culture survive into the future?
1: I believe that it will survive. It's something that people take pride in because it's seen as something very special. You know, in the same way bagpipes are to Scotland, they are very valued in Oman.
0: I learned something new there. That was Ian Brennan and the Bagpipers of Oman talking to the BBC's Martin Vanard. Stay with us on the BBC World Service and on our website, bbc.com/news, for updates through the day and obviously into the evening local time from those very important German local elections.
3: Hey, this is PJ Butter from the number one chart in the world, the official world chart. 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

0: English language news for Paris. This is WRP.
1: French YouTuber Greg Guillotin has spoken up on the filed complaint by his partner against him for domestic violence and harassment. He is known for his hidden camera pranks and has

0: admitted to inflicting physical and psychological abuse upon her. People have complained about being caught by a 30 km per hour radar on the Paris Ring Road near Porte de Montreuil. The speed camera installed since the end of August has been seen as a trap. Police has told news agencies that the camera is to be moved and all the fines issued so far will be cancelled. More than 25 tons of containers holding nitrous oxide have been seized in the Paris metropolitan area by authorities. The gas, which is consumed from cylinders and via balloons, is popular with many young people for its euphoric effect, but poses significant health risks. People in Melun are divided on a new installation of art in the city. The piece is called Bateau Mémoire and is created by Diane Audrin with around 30 local residents. It costs just over €27,000 and is inspired by the town's heritage and everyday objects chosen by residents. It can be found in Melun's botanical garden, but while some locals have described it as magnificent, others have criticised the cost as a waste of public money. And for transport, an entire metro line will be out of service for several Sundays, starting today. So passengers in Paris using Line 6 will have to contend with a series of major disruptions, and the RATP has announced that the line that links Charles de Gaulle Étoile to Nation will be completely closed, starting today to November. This is WRP News, I'm Camille Abadi.
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2: From the Center for Investigative Reporting and PRX, this is Reveal. I'm Al Letson.
3: My name is Marcus. I served in the United States Army. I'm a Desert Storm veteran.
2: Marcus is 61 years old, and he's a patient at a Veterans Affairs Hospital in the Midwest.
3: I was serving the country. It was over in the African continent. I really can't go into much detail with that.
2: Like a lot of Gulf War veterans, Marcus was exposed to toxic smoke from burn pits during his deployment. Picture massive open-air fires, some as large as a football field. It's how the military disposed of its trash. Mounds of plastic, chemicals, munitions, and even amputated limbs were burned. Shortly after leaving the Army, Marcus started to feel sick. He went to his local VA to get checked out.
3: It was harder to breathe. I was doing the coughing, the fatigue. They basically told me, yeah, you had sarcoidosis.
2: Sarcoidosis is a condition that causes the immune system to overreact, and it can form lumps in the lungs. Many patients have difficulty breathing, and they can also have vision problems, chest pain, and skin rashes. The U.S. military acknowledges that there's a connection between exposure to the burn pits and various cancers and lung diseases, including sarcoidosis.
3: I enter the military healthy. You get what I'm saying? To come out and to discover a lot of these things I have is frustrating.
2: About a decade ago, Marcus took a test to determine how well his lungs were functioning. It was done with a device called a spirometer. That's when doctors found out he had an additional respiratory illness, COPD, chronic obstructive pulmonary disease, another condition common among Gulf War veterans. At that time, Marcus was diagnosed with a mild case of COPD, but he says his symptoms didn't feel mild. And over the next decade, he continued to get worse.
3: I used to get up and walk. Exercise now is limited because of the fact that it's hard for me to breathe. It's hard for me to stand. It's hard for me to do the things that I was doing. It's limited.
2: The lung test that Marcus took was adjusted for race. It had an algorithm that assumes black patients have naturally lower lung capacity than white patients and gives them a different score. The idea is that black bodies are somehow biologically different from white bodies. It's a myth that goes back to the time of slavery in the United States. This idea of racial difference is so pervasive in American medicine that it has become embedded in the tests that doctors use, even though it's been established that genetically, we are 99.9% the same.
3: You ask yourself that three-letter word, why? why race should be a part of this.
2: Today, we're teaming up with The Race Equation, a special series from the New England Journal of Medicine that investigates life or death medical decisions that most of us assume are based on science. But what if the science is wrong? Here's reporter Rachel Gottbaum.
4: I've been a medical reporter for many years, and I've covered a lot of stories, but this one haunts me. It began with my work at the New England Journal of Medicine. I would sometimes see studies about diagnostic tests that use equations. These equations are known as clinical algorithms, and they help doctors determine just how healthy or sick their patient truly is. But it turns out that many of these tests actually had race baked into them, and they produced different results for Black patients. The spirometry test that Marcus took is one example. To grasp what was going on, I needed to understand more about the spirometer. It's a standard test doctors use to diagnose and treat dozens of lung diseases, including asthma, COPD, and cystic fibrosis. It's also used to help determine which patients are referred for a lung transplant.
5: I am an assistant professor of medicine at the University of California, San Francisco, and my specialty is pulmonary and critical care medicine.
4: This is Dr. Aaron Baugh. He first learned how to use a spirometer about 15 years ago when he was in medical school. That's also where he was taught by his professors that many Black patients have smaller lungs because of evolution and biology.
5: They would say, well, people that live near the equator tend to have generally longer limbs and a shorter trunk. So that would mean then a smaller chest cavity and smaller lungs to go inside that smaller chest. So when you're looking at lung function, you have to take this into account and you have to correct for it.
4: So here's how the correction works. The spirometer has a medical equation built into it. When a patient breathes into the machine, their lung capacity is compared to what's considered normal for their age, gender, and race. For Black patients, that normal range is set 10 to 15% lower than for white patients. Doctors believe that adjusting the test for a patient's race made it more accurate.
5: It's not something that is problematic. It's not something that was caused by anything about their life or their treatment or anything. It's just the state of nature.
4: At the time, Aaron Baugh didn't question the idea of tailoring treatment for different races. As a Black man himself, he was concerned by the health disparities between African Americans and other racial groups. So if it was true that biology was one of the reasons why Black people have more lung disease, Aaron agreed with using a race correction.
5: I knew that Black patients have worse health outcomes. And so I was really happy to hear, like, wow, they've really done some research and they've thought this out. They are recognizing these important differences and then letting the differences guide the way we treat people. And that is going to be a positive thing.
4: That's what he thought until one day in 2019. Aaron's boss reached out to him about an article he'd read in the New York Times. It was part of the 1619 Project, an initiative to examine the legacy of slavery. The article said that in the 19th century, doctors in the U.S. used the spirometer to validate their theory that African-American lungs were inferior, and that using race in modern lung tests was a legacy of this racist idea.
5: They were saying that spirometry, or the way that we measure lung function, is inherently biased. It's fundamentally wrong.
4: But at the time, Aaron and his boss disagreed. They felt that the author of the article, who was not a doctor, didn't understand the biology. So they decided to take action.
5: We're all scientists, so what we should do is put our money where our mouth is. We can do an updated study, and we can relook at this question. And that way, we're going to demonstrate why this layman in the New York Times is so mistaken about their understanding of lung function. And we're really going to show that recognizing that all these racial differences are all natural is the best thing for patient care.
4: Aaron and his colleagues set up a study to analyze the accuracy of the spirometer test. Was using a race correction more accurate as they believed? Or would removing race from the equation lead to a better diagnosis? They studied 2,500 patients from 10 hospitals around the country and measured their lung function in multiple ways. They started with the standard race-corrected spirometer test. Then they did another one that was race-neutral. They also did scans of the patient's lungs and collected data on their symptoms.
5: We looked at things like how far you can walk in 6 minutes. We looked at their self-reported symptoms. And we looked at things like the average thickness of their airway wall.
4: This was in the spring of 2020. COVID was wreaking havoc in the U.S., especially in Black and brown communities. As a critical care pulmonologist, Aaron was spending long shifts in the ICU and finding time for his study in between. Early one morning, after an overnight shift at the hospital, Aaron returned home. Pacing around his kitchen in his pajamas, he decided to finally review the study data. He ran a program that crunched the numbers.
5: The computer's loading. The statistical program is going through. Bam! And it said, the difference is the race neutral is way better than the race base. And I was like, wait a minute, what? Did I press the wrong button? What happened?
4: Aaron ran the numbers again. Same result. The tests without race were more accurate. But he still didn't believe it.
5: I'm tired. I'm going to close this computer. I'm going to take a nap. I'm going to get up and do it. So then the third time, I wake up, open it up, double check everything, and then hit run. And again, big difference in favor of the race neutral. And it's like, oh my goodness, like I think we have something here.
4: The study showed the Black patients were actually much sicker than their spirometry tests reported. Race correction was masking the severity of their lung disease.
5: It was just kind of a big, oh, moment. That was not what we expected to find now, right? It's a scary moment and it's an exciting moment. It's scary because everything you've been doing is wrong.
4: It took Aaron time to accept the results of his study. It meant that the test he and other doctors had relied on for years was actually hiding lung disease in Black patients. Now he began to understand why these patients were often sicker and ended up in the hospital more, even though their spirometry results appeared normal.
5: When I thought about my actual practice and the patients I was seeing, the outcomes were so much worse, like coming to the hospital with a respiratory illness or having pneumonia, or when I go into the room and talk to the patient, I may be getting a very different picture than what those numbers were telling me.
4: The spirometer is more than a medical test. It's also used to determine who gets workers' compensation benefits and who qualifies for certain jobs, like firefighters and police officers.
5: This is not a small test. It is used in diagnosis of lung disease. It is used for job hiring, disability assignments. It is used in consideration of different specialized medical treatments and therapies. So it can touch people in a lot of important ways if you're doing this wrong.
2: Dr. Aaron Baugh discovered how supposed biological differences among races were baked into critical medical tests like the spirometer. In a moment, we trace the racist beliefs about the anatomy of African Americans all the way back to Thomas Jefferson.
6: And he says the bodies of these enslaved peoples are fundamentally different than white bodies. They're darker than us. And they have different features. And those differences are given by nature. They are innate and they will never change.
2: That's next on Reveal.
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8: President Trump says AI data centers are important for the economy and to beat China. Communities that oppose them, he says, could end up, quote, backwards and poor. But the revolt against data centers is here, and where lawmakers stand could cost them their elections. I'm Susan Davis, in for David Green. Join Mo Alethi, Sarah Isger, and me for the next Left, Right, and Center.
2: From the Center for Investigative Reporting and PRX, this is Reveal. I'm Al Ledson. This week's show is a collaboration with The Race Equation from the New England Journal of Medicine. Before the break, we met Dr. Aaron Ball. He learned that a common and vital medical test to determine a patient's lung function had a critical flaw, one that came down to race. Aaron wanted to dig deeper. Reporter Rachel Gottbaum explains what he did next.
4: Aaron needed to understand, how could a test that distorted the results for Black patients become a standard diagnostic tool in American medicine?
5: That pointed me to the work of a Brown historian named Lundy Braun.
9: I'm Lundy Braun. I have been for about 40 years a professor of pathology and laboratory medicine and Africana studies at Brown University.
4: I spoke with Lundy Braun before her death in 2024. She told me about one morning in 1999. She was reading the newspaper when a story caught her eye.
9: I was sitting down at the kitchen table and I saw this article in the paper about the lungs of Black people being smaller than the lungs of white people.
4: The article was about a lawsuit. Shipyard and steelworkers in Baltimore were suing an insulation manufacturer for exposure to asbestos. The company wanted to block the Black workers from the lawsuit, arguing that since they biologically had lower lung function, they weren't actually sick. They said this idea was backed by science and by doctors, but none of it made sense to Lundy Braun. The white workers were entitled to compensation for damage to their lungs, but not the Black workers? How could that be?
9: I was taken aback, if not totally shocked, by this notion, and I wondered where it came from.
4: Lundy went to a good friend who was an occupational physician and asked him about it.
9: And he said, yes, the consensus in medicine was that the lungs of Black people differed from the lungs of white people, that they were smaller, and that was built into the medical evidence.
4: At the time, Lundy Braun was in a social justice group at Harvard that focused on race and medicine. She wanted to know, had anyone else heard that Black lungs were naturally smaller than white lungs? Evelyn Hammonds, a professor of the history of science and African American studies, was leading the group. She was as shocked as Lundy by the claim, and she wanted to help get to the bottom of it.
6: We just started with the basic question. Well, where did this very idea of differences in who first measured lung function and why?
4: They started to look into the evidence. And that's when Lundy found hundreds of medical articles and scientific papers dating back more than 200 years. To her surprise, they led all the way to Thomas Jefferson. Jefferson wrote about lung differences among races in Notes on the State of Virginia, his influential book laying out a vision for the new nation, where he outlined his beliefs about science, government, and slavery.
6: And then there's this striking section where he focuses on the body, and he says the bodies of these enslaved peoples are fundamentally different than white bodies. They're darker than us, and they have different features. I've observed that they don't seem to breathe the same way we do. And those differences are given by nature. They are innate, and they will never change.
4: Jefferson wrote that African Americans sweat more than whites, which made them more tolerant of the heat. He said they didn't need as much sleep, and he concluded that their lungs were different and disabled.
6: Now, Jefferson's an enormously complex man, but he laid that groundwork for exploring racial differences. Even though he's not a physician, medical people take it up.
4: Doctors at the time paid attention to Jefferson's findings, But it wasn't until the invention of the spirometer in the 1840s that Jefferson's ideas about race and lung capacity were embraced by science. The spirometer was invented by a British surgeon. It was a large device that held an inverted glass container filled with water. A person would blow air into a tube, causing a bell inside the container to rise. Doctors would measure a person's lung volume by how high that bell rose.
6: Lung capacity was something that was supposed to be a measure of the vitality of a population. It comes about in this new, increasingly industrialized world. What are the bodies of these people who have to do this new labor?
4: In England, the spirometer was first used to examine the lungs of men of different classes, from the laborers building railroads to the gentry. But once the spirometer made its way across the Atlantic, it was picked up by an American physician. His name was Samuel Cartwright. He practiced medicine on plantations, and he used the test for a very different purpose.
6: Cartwright picks it up because Cartwright is from the South. So the labor regime he's interested in is slavery, plantation slavery. And so that's why he turns to race.
4: Cartwright started by using the spirometer to test the lung capacity of his own slaves. And then he compared that to the lungs of his fellow white slave owners. He found a difference of 20%.
6: The measurements are all to support the belief that was solid in his mind. Their bodies are different than our bodies, fundamentally different. And the natural condition of Black people is slavery. Their bodies are fit for slavery.
4: Cartwright was considered an expert on the medical condition of enslaved Black people. He was a professor at what would later become Tulane School of Medicine. And he published his findings in medical journals, writing that Black people were more susceptible to respiratory illness because of their inferior lungs. Here's Aaron Baugh again. He explains that Cartwright's treatment for low lung capacity in slaves was actually slavery itself.
5: The only way you can correct this is that if you physically beat them, that's actually a way of taking care of them, because as they gasp in pain, they'll be taking in more air than they would at baseline.
4: According to Cartwright, Black slaves had their own type of medical conditions, including an illness he called drapetomania, or the running away disease.
6: He said, well, for a slave to run away is a sign of mental disease, because their natural condition is slavery. They have to be unsettled somehow if they run away from slavery.
4: This is hard to hear, but these were common beliefs in the United States at the time, beliefs that have made their way into the practice of medicine today.
5: If you think about a snowball, the beginning of that thing was Cartwright, and as it kept rolling downhill towards the present, we developed more and more momentum of looking into trying to find natural differences and then trying to assign meaning to natural differences without thinking about, you know, what are the alternative explanations.
4: This was an era of race science. In 1865, the U.S. was emerging from the Civil War. An astronomer named Benjamin Gould was hired by the federal government to conduct a massive study of Union soldiers. He was tasked with creating a catalog of the men, collecting their age, weight, lung capacity, and various body measurements.
6: They said, look, this is how you measure the width of the chest and check on how much they breathe in, how much they breathe out. It's not that precise. They actually know it's not precise, but as long as it confirms pretty much with what they already believe, they're fine with that.
4: Gould's findings were published in a major government report. It claimed the lung capacity in the Black soldiers was 6 to 12% lower than in the white soldiers. The report was considered definitive scientific proof that Black lungs were smaller and inferior to white lungs. And it was cited by doctors for generations and would become a framework for medicine and the biological differences between the races.
6: Remember, you have a growing medical profession after the Civil War. You have an expanding medical education system. In those days, you graduated from Harvard Medical School, and this is what you learned. You consider that to be the best knowledge there is about bodies.
4: By the early 1900s, U.S. physicians increasingly attributed the higher rates of disease, like tuberculosis and syphilis in the Black population, to innate differences in their lung capacity. But there are a few people who push back. They say, maybe this isn't about biology. Specifically, W.E.B. Du Bois, an African-American Harvard-trained sociologist who co-founded the NAACP.
6: And he starts looking at the data that has been collected by these clinicians and physicians and just shows all these differences. He said, no, this is some really sloppy work. And if you do more careful work, which he did, he doesn't find those same kinds of differences. He finds some high rates, but he attributes those higher rates of certain diseases to the social conditions and living conditions that Black people had to live under.
4: Du Bois and other Black scholars published their findings, but the medical establishment ignored them. By the 20th century, more medical studies are done that reinforce the belief that Black Americans naturally have lower lung function than white Americans. In the 1970s, a major study of asbestos workers in Louisiana showed a difference in lung function between Black and white employees of 13.2%. Professor Lundy Braun says the authors dismissed social and environmental factors, claiming the difference was biological.
9: Many people in medicine were trained in the regime of racial science, and it didn't occur to anybody to question it. I think they thought that they were simply presenting the science in a more accurate way.
4: That study led hospitals to standardize the test's race-adjusted number. So as new electronic spirometers were introduced, the normal lung function for Black patients was set at 13.2% lower than for white patients. By 1999, additional groups received their own race equation.
6: And the machines made a huge difference in the sense that it offered a particular kind of authority and led people not to question so much. Because if you have a machine that measures it, then it must be true.
4: As recently as 2010, a paper published in the New England Journal of Medicine referenced Benjamin Gould's Civil War findings that Black soldiers had naturally lower lung function than white soldiers.
9: I mean, this is part of the problem. Studies are presented as scientific, and they're accepted as scientific if they're published in a scientific paper, in a scientific journal. And then those kind of very basic questions never get asked.
6: The bottom line is they never question the premise of the comparison in the first place. They never come back to the point, well, actually, is there a real difference here? What kind of difference? And if there is a difference, what causes it? Is it an innate racial character, or is it produced by social conditions, economic conditions, working conditions? They don't let those other questions enter.
4: In 2014, Lundy Braun finally published her research on the history of the spirometer in a book called Breathing Race into the Machine. At first, her work was largely ignored. And then, she says, she faced hostility.
9: I was sometimes told to, like, calm down. Or I was other times told that, how could I question all these scientists? I wasn't a pulmonologist. But by and large, people just said I was wrong and that I didn't understand the science.
4: But in 2020, everything changed. First, the COVID pandemic, when the nation saw a greater number of Black and brown patients die. Then, the brutal killing of George Floyd by police. Here's Dr. Aaron Ball.
5: On national television, on police body cameras, the whole nation watched a Black man be murdered and suffocated to death while he screamed some 20 times, "I can't breathe."
4: The protests that followed George Floyd's death motivated many people in medicine to push for change. In 2021, Aaron and his colleagues published their study that showed race correction in spirometry was masking the severity of lung disease in Black patients, making them appear healthier than they actually were.
5: Wow, we can no longer ignore this. We cannot defend our older practice of just saying, trust us, you don't need to look into this, just keep using race-based. We need to hit a pause and consider using race-neutral approaches.
4: Around the same time, Lundy Braun was starting to get recognition for her work on the history of the spirometer.
9: The intent of my research was that this is a racist practice and that it should be ended. It's not about race getting into this fabric of medicine, but of racism getting into the fabric of medicine.
4: Lundy and Aaron were both invited to join the country's leading experts on lung health to review pulmonary function testing. The American Thoracic Society debated for 2 years whether to remove race from the test's algorithms. And in 2023, the group finally came out with new recommendations. Doctors and hospitals should use race-neutral tests. But there was still a problem. The new recommendation was just that, a recommendation, not a policy that could be enforced. It's now 2026, and despite the work of Lundy Braun, Aaron Baugh, and many others, the majority of hospitals and doctors in the U.S. still use race in their lung testing. So why haven't more hospitals switched to race-neutral testing if the science shows it's more accurate? For one, Aaron Baugh says change in medicine is slow. Some doctors are still reluctant to disavow what they've been practicing for years. And then there's the cost associated with replacing older spirometry machines.
5: So then you're talking about at my hospital, I have to buy all new equipment that could be thousands or millions of dollars investment. Then I've got to be educated. What do these new values mean and how do I interpret them? So it's a big process to actually create a change in something so fundamental.
4: There's also the current political climate in Washington that's targeting research and advocacy related to race. The momentum to address issues of race in medical tools has stalled, and in some cases come to a screeching halt. Many doctors we contacted are concerned about a possible backlash and wouldn't speak to us on the record. This all leaves Aaron frustrated. He says race-neutral testing is better for all patients.
5: I do want to emphasize what we found and what other people who have studied this has found is we have found many benefits to white patients. It improves the correlation between understanding disease outcomes and lung function for all people.
4: He wants doctors instead to focus on the actual reasons that their Black patients are sicker, like living conditions, environmental factors, and access to medical care.
5: Could this be related to, is it just missing appointments? Is it about, you know, access to medications? Is it like, is it their diet? What is happening that explains this difference? That's like the golden goose of, we all wish we could find what is the factor or factors, plural, that contribute to this so we could address it and reverse it.
4: The bottom line, he says, is that this discovery has reinforced a core tenet of being a physician. Listen to your patients.
5: It was kind of in front of us the whole time. And we had to do all this for me to say like, oh, actually, what if I just believed the patients when they said, no, I really am like more short of breath. Your numbers aren't showing that, but that's what I'm feeling.
2: Aaron Baugh had proved that the race-adjusted spirometer was preventing Black patients with lung disease from being accurately diagnosed. But that isn't the whole story. The same faulty test is also used to help determine which military veterans get disability benefits and which ones do not.
10: There are still facilities in the country that are using race-specific calculators, and they don't even know they're using them. We've relied on a test that is not accurate, and now we're stuck dealing with the consequences.
2: That's next on Reveal.
11: I got into class, and he had these turntables set up, and I was like, yo, what's going on here? I thought it was a sociology class. And I go sit down and I ask one of my friends, I was like, yo, what's he doing? He's like, yo, he's a DJ. I was like, damn, he's a teacher and a DJ?
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2: From the Center for Investigative Reporting and PRX, this is Reveal. I'm Al Letson. We heard at the top of the show from Marcus. He's the Gulf War Army veteran who'd been suffering from shortness of breath and fatigue after being exposed to toxic smoke from burn pits. He'd taken these complaints to his local VA doctors, but the lung test they gave him was race-adjusted, and it showed only mild lung disease. None of that felt right to Marcus.
3: Well, I remember going and taking these breathing tests. It was frustrating for me to go in there knowing that I got the symptoms, and I'm using the common sense theory. This is me. If it looks like a duck, quack like a duck, it's a duck.
2: What Marcus didn't know was that the test could be masking his lung disease, all because of the color of his skin. Here's reporter Rachel Gottbaum.
4: Marcus was convinced that he actually was much sicker than his doctors understood.
13: Marcus had not had a breathing test in many, many years.
4: This is Natasha. She's a primary care doctor Marcus met at the VA.
13: I brought to his attention that he may be one of those people where he would benefit from having his pulmonary function test redone.
4: The whole topic of race-adjusted testing is controversial at the VA. Natasha and the military veterans we spoke to for this story say they could face repercussions. So they've asked us not to use their last names. But as a VA doctor, Natasha is a passionate advocate for patients, encouraging them to get their lungs retested.
13: The results are not reflecting what is happening to the veteran who is Black. And so now you have a condition where the patients are not treated and they can only get worse.
4: At Natasha's urging, Marcus went in for a new lung function test. And sure enough, the test without race showed that this whole time, his COPD and his sarcoidosis had actually been a lot more severe.
13: He's had 10 years of these symptoms without a test showing the evidence that he had disease. And if you do not have a proper diagnosis, you do not have access to the proper medications to make you feel better. You don't have access to the specialists who are the experts in disease control. You are left with symptoms that are unresolved and become a mystery.
4: But this story is not just about medical care. It's also about money. Thousands of dollars in disability payments that Marcus and other Black veterans may be owed by the VA.
14: My name is Peter Sporn. I am a professor of medicine at Northwestern University, Feinberg School of Medicine. I'm also a staff physician at the Jesse Brown VA Medical Center here in Chicago, Illinois. We can't speak to the media on behalf of the VA. So I'm not speaking to you on behalf of the VA.
4: I called Dr. Peter Sporn because he's a pulmonologist who has cared for military veterans for decades. He and his colleagues realized the race-corrected test was a major problem.
15: We're doing this lung testing like this, and it's not scientific, and it's hurting patients.
4: Dr. Cheryl Connor is one of those colleagues.
15: I'm a clinical associate professor at the University of Illinois at Chicago. However, today I'm speaking for myself and not on behalf of the VA.
4: Cheryl and Peter could see that using race in lung tests was masking disease in their Black patients, so they decided to do something about it.
15: We're one of the few VAs in the country that has a majority Black veteran patient population. So yes, I take care of a lot of sick Black veterans. Our VA started using a race-neutral equation because we realized it was the right thing to do.
4: With Peter and Cheryl's advocacy, the Jesse Brown VA became one of the first hospitals in the country to stop using race in lung function testing. Soon after, they convinced other VAs in the Midwest to make the switch, too. Most of the Black veterans Peter and Cheryl treat live below the poverty line, and they often struggle to manage their illnesses and to pay their bills. Cheryl says when race was removed from their pulmonary function tests, she and her colleagues had an epiphany. Using race in the test wasn't just harming the health of their Black patients, it was hurting them financially.
15: compensation and pension uses specific PFT numbers to determine the amount of money that veterans get if they have a lung-related disability.
4: In other words, the pulmonary function tests, or PFTs, are the same tests the VA uses to determine if a sick veteran qualifies for monthly disability benefits and how much money they may get.
16: It's a hard cutoff, and if you meet a certain threshold, then you get more benefits, you get more resources.
4: Natasha, the doctor at Marcus's VA, says because the Gulf War vet now has new test results that show more severe disease, he should be eligible for better medical care and bigger benefit payments.
16: Not only does this translate to resources as far as medications and doctors, but also to money, to your ability to survive, whether or not you continue to work or not. And so it does have a lot of impact on your quality of living if you are unable to be recognized as having a disease.
4: For example, the difference between a mild case of COPD and a moderate one can increase monthly VA compensation from about $180 a month to around $550 a month. That translates into thousands of dollars a year that Marcus and other Black veterans may be entitled to, but haven't received because of their race.
3: We got life out here. I mean, we got to pay the bills. We got to live.
4: Marcus is now applying for new benefits from the VA, but until his case is reviewed, all he can do is wait.
3: A lot of things that thrust upon us as being veterans, and it's frustrating. Not just me, and I'm just saying this in general. It may lead into suicide, it may lead into alcohol, it may lead into a whole lot of things because of the frustration with the trust of our doctors or with the trust of the system. Or the trust of the process.
4: Marcus is one of hundreds of thousands of Black veterans who may be affected by race and testing. There's also Richard, who Natasha met back in 2019 when he was in the hospital with double pneumonia, the flu, and kidney failure.
17: All I know is that I woke up, looked up, and saw her face.
18: Oh, that's how we met.
17: And I'm like, wow, you was pretty.
4: Richard and Natasha sat down to speak with me at a local library near the VA. Richard is clearly proud of his military service. On this day, he's wearing a black leather cap with Vietnam veteran printed in big yellow letters. He says he enlisted in the Army in 1970.
17: Before I enlisted, I was really pretty healthy. I was running 100-yard dash and I was actively singing.
4: Richard says he was sent to Louisiana for basic training, and that's where he was first exposed to toxic chemicals in a tear gas training exercise. The soldiers were being taught how to respond in case of an enemy attack, but some of them pushed him into a building filled with gas, and he didn't have a mask.
17: I didn't have any protection at all. No gas mask, nothing. And they closed the door on me. Made sure I stayed in there a few minutes. I come out gagging and all that kind of stuff. I think the gas had a lot to do with me getting cysts all over my face.
4: After basic training, Richard says he was sent to Vietnam. His battalion found themselves fighting on a mountain for 6 days. And that's when he saw planes overhead dropping napalm on the enemy.
17: You could feel the heat. It's like throwing you in a fire. And when it hits the enemy, it automatically vaporized them. It's just, and they're on fire. The whole area is on fire. Everything is burnt up. Everything was burnt.
4: Richard finished his military service in 1976. And years later, he was diagnosed with mild COPD by a private doctor. And then, in 2019, Richard was diagnosed with lung cancer. He began radiation and chemotherapy treatments. And last year, Richard was told he's cancer-free. But he says he's still having trouble breathing.
17: They told me that it was part of the lung cancer, and it would get better, but it didn't.
4: Just like she did with Marcus, Natasha encouraged Richard to get a new test that didn't use race.
16: So it looks like he's had severe disease this whole time, and we're encouraging him to go reapply because you do qualify for benefits, is what we see.
4: At 76 years old, Richard moves a little slower these days, but he's determined to stay on top of his medical care, and he plans to reapply for benefits. But the reality is the benefits process falls on the shoulders of the veterans themselves, and that can be overwhelming.
17: Until you get all your records, I went to records, and they gave me 2 shopping bags for the records. Now, how do you expect me to go through all that and understand it? Yeah, there's a lot of medical terms. I don't know what they're talking about.
4: Richard's been poring over those records with Natasha's help, and he hopes to get VA compensation for his COPD. We've been speaking for a few hours at this point, and Richard has to head out. The auto show is in town, and today is free entry day for military veterans.
13: You're a busy guy. You're all over the city.
17: Well, that's what keeps me going.
4: Richard exits the library onto the windy sidewalk. He turns up the fur collar on his wool coat and heads toward the bus stop. After about a block, he pauses.
17: I'm going to have to stop talking because I'm kind of running out of breath. That's one thing. You got to catch your breath. You got to stop talking, and you could be in an intimate type of conversation where you get into the nitty-gritty of something. And you got to stop talking because you just run out of breath.
4: Richard takes a puff of his inhaler, and a woman notices his Vietnam veteran hat.
18: Your service.
17: Oh, thank you, ma'am. Thank you. We do get that. Thank you for your service.
4: Back at the Jesse Brown VA in Chicago, doctors Peter Sporn and Cheryl Connor say they're seeing more Black veterans diagnosed with lung disease now that they're using race-neutral testing. But nationally, 70% of Veterans Affairs hospitals are still using race to measure lung function. And that doesn't seem right to Peter and Cheryl.
14: We raised with the VA nationally that we should do this on a nationwide basis.
4: They made their case, but the VA said no.
14: They've declined to adopt our recommendation, and they've said we're going to keep everything the way it is.
4: The VA said that the hospitals that had already moved to race-neutral testing, like the ones in the Midwest, could continue. But in 2024, the agency banned any additional VAs from making the switch.
14: In other words, freeze everybody where you're at.
4: But why would the VA do that? The agency says it needs to better understand the benefits and the harms of switching. One of the VA's major concerns is that going to a race-neutral test could actually reduce the number of Black veterans who are candidates for lung cancer surgery. Cheryl and Peter say they understand the VA's concern, but they are frustrated.
14: We agree that it needs further study, but we didn't think that was a reason for not abandoning the unscientific and clearly inferior use of race-specific equations. We felt that was a real abdication of responsibility.
15: The harms of staying race-based are that we are going to be underestimating and under-treating our Black veterans with lung disease. It's unscientific. it just isn't based in reality. So we should stop doing it.
4: I wanted to speak with the Department of Veterans Affairs about all of this. For months, I reached out to agency officials and VA scientists, but a spokesman told me that no one at the VA would talk or respond to written questions. That's not the end of the story. Not long after the VA issued its freeze, the New England Journal of Medicine published a study. It found that if the VA switched to race-neutral testing in all of its hospitals, it could owe Black veterans more than $1 billion a year in increased benefit payments. That's because more than 400,000 Black veterans could be reclassified as having more severe lung disease. Peter Sporn says this could be complicated for the VA because there are other implications.
14: Some white patients could potentially lose eligibility or get less benefits.
4: Reclassifying white veterans as having less severe lung disease could mean a loss to them of about $500 million a year. The VA says it disagrees with the study's results. The agency claims that the researchers overestimated the number of veterans who might be affected and the amount that their benefits could change. I asked Peter and Cheryl what they think about the VA's position.
14: We don't want anybody to lose economic benefits. And it's not our position to recommend how policymakers should institute these changes. But race-neutral equations would actually lessen economic inequality.
4: Peter and Cheryl are researching how removing race from the spirometer could impact their own patients financially. They've found that even a small increase in payments could significantly improve the lives of the Black veterans they treat. But this effort is all happening while there's a federal ban on diversity and equity programs. To comply with the government's directive, the research and patient advocacy work Natasha and other VA doctors had been doing around race-based testing has been shut down.
16: Any focus on topics of equity, diversity, inclusion are prohibited. Anything that has race in it. All efforts that we had with education have been terminated.
4: The DEI ban is causing a chilling effect. And that's why Marcus, Natasha, and Richard only wanted us to use their first name. But the ban hasn't stopped Natasha. She's always advocating for her patients.
13: Veterans are suffering unnecessarily. And so we owe it to our patients to care for them, not just based on the color of their skin.
2: For his part, Marcus is trying to make sense of how his race has prevented him and so many other Black veterans from being accurately diagnosed and fairly compensated for so long.
3: Let's solve this issue. Let's knock this out. Let's get it exposed. Plain and simple, it's wrong. Why race have to play a factor of this? Only thing I see is veterans.
2: Special thanks to the entire team at The Race Equation from the New England Journal of Medicine. To hear the complete series, subscribe to Intention to Treat on your favorite podcast app. This story was reported by Rachel Gottbaum with senior producer Catherine Fenollosa. It was edited by Sarah Kate Kramer. Funding for the series is provided by the Doris Duke Foundation. Michael Montgomery was our lead producer. Arch Tariscus is our fact checker. Victoria Baranetsky is our general counsel. Our production manager is the great Zulema Cobb. Score and sound designed by the dynamic duo, Jay Breezy, Mr. Jim Briggs, and Fernando, my man, Yo Aruda. That help from Cameron Smith. Additional scoring by James Trout. Taki Telenidis is our deputy executive producer. Our executive producer is Brett Myers. 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We are a co-production of the Center for Investigative Reporting and PRX. I'm Al Ledson, and remember, there is always more to the story.

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1: Hello everyone and welcome back to Book Talk with Clara. I am so excited to share another personal favorite of mine. This week's book is an unforgettable novel about music, fame, and complicated relationships called Daisy Jones and the Six by Taylor Jenkins Reid. If you love stories about rock bands, larger-than-life characters, and emotional drama, this is a book you don't want to miss. Set in the 1970s, the novel follows the rise and fall of one of the world's biggest fictional rock bands, The Six, and the arrival of the charismatic and talented Daisy Jones. One of the most unique things about the book is that it's written entirely in interview style, as if the band members, friends, managers, and people around them are looking back on what happened years later. It reads like a documentary transcript, and honestly, when I first started reading it, I generally thought Daisy Jones and The Six was a real band. That's how convincing the writing is. Taylor Jenkins Reid creates such a detailed world, with such believable voices, that it feels less like fiction and more like reading the behind-the-scenes story of an actual legendary band. That interview format is one of the book's greatest strengths, because every character gets their own perspective. Readers are invited to piece together the truth themselves. Different people remember the same moment in completely different ways, which makes the story feel layered, realistic, and incredibly engaging. At its heart, the novel explores ambition, creativity, and the sacrifices that often come with success. Every member of the band is chasing something, whether it's fame, artistic freedom, love, or personal happiness, and

0: And if you enjoy watching adaptation after reading a book, you'll also be happy to know that Daisy Jones and the Six has been adapted into a series available on Prime Video. The series brings the music, the performances, and the unforgettable characters to life while staying true to the spirit of the novel. What makes Daisy Jones and the Six so memorable is that it feels completely real. It's about music, yes, but it's also about love, ambition, addiction, friendship, family, and the choices that define our lives. It's emotional, addictive, and impossible to put down. And that brings us to the end of another Book Talk with Clara. Thank you so much for listening. I hope today's book gave you some inspiration for your next read. And I'd love for you to join me again next week when we discover another story together. Until then, happy reading and take good care.
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Up next, the UK Airplay Chart from London.

are looking for a whole month at number one today, right here on the UK chart. Is she going to do it? You'll find out in the next few hours. And let's kick off the show with our first of three brand new entries today. And UK indie band Fontaines DC, they are back, and a big week for the band. They've announced their fifth album, Dopamine Chamber, which lands in October. And they've already given us a first taste of it with this brand new single called Marianne. They also headlined Reading and Leeds last weekend before heading out on a huge UK and European tour later on this year. Let's get it on. Marianne is on the UK chart today. Brand new at number 30 for Fontaines DC.

0: smashing itself on the UK chart today. A brand new entry at number 30 for Fontaine's DC. That is Marianne, and you're with Scott Clark and BB Rexha. She's still here on the chart, and this song has had a great run here, and her first independent album, Dirty Blonde, is still doing well as well. And she had a big event which is happening at the Grammy Museum in LA, where she's going to host and talk all about her new way of working as an independent artist. How cool is that? Let's get this on with Faithless, New Religion, down 3 today at number 29.
1: Deep

mega hit Ordinary after it re-entered the chart last week, and everyone is talking about his new album Wild Child that just came out. And John Mayer, he's on the album, and there's actually a really touching reason. Mayer was Alex's late dad's favourite musician, so Alex brought him in to play guitar on the title track of the album, and Alex says that the song also features his dad's voice, which is incredible. Ordinary, it's on the UK chart today, up to, it's your number 28. They say

straight up to for Alex Warren and Ordinary, and our first re-entry coming in on the chart today from Miss Olivia Dean, and she's been talking about Man I Need this week, her huge hit of the year, admitting that she nearly didn't release the song because she once thought that making straightforward pop music was a little bit lame. She says the song has helped turn that insecurity into confidence, and like I said, it's one of her biggest songs today, and here it is on the UK chart, Man I Need, back today at number 27.

on the UK chart. Re-entry there at number 27 with Man I Need. And a second week for this song on the countdown is Co Wurtel and country music megastar Ella Langley. And she played a homecoming show last weekend in Alabama. Two nights at the Auburn Naval Arena as part of her sold-out Dandelion tour. She actually attended the Auburn University before becoming a country star. So it was a pretty big homecoming moment for her. And let's get this on her latest, Jaded. It's at number 26 on the UK chart, down two spots.

Wurtel and Ella Langley with Jaded, and another rise today on the official UK Airplay chart. It's Calvin Harris, and he's just finished his Tuesday Ibiza residency. He played the final Tuesday night at Ushuaia on the 25th of August, completing the Tuesday part of his usual dual residency. He's still going to be playing Fridays, though, there, all the way through to the middle of October. And let's get on one of his big tunes. This is Blessings with Clementine Douglas on the vocal. It's a number 25 today.

UK's official Airplay chart. And here's a first for a while, a song that was released over a year ago that has resurfaced and re-entered the chart a couple of weeks back from Teddy Swims. And there's a huge UK tour demand right now for Teddy. He's added a third Manchester date to the Ugly Tour because of the huge demand. He's now going to play three consecutive nights at the Co-op Live in Manchester in April next year, which is the UK's biggest music venue. He's also booked himself three nights at London's O2 as well. So he's going to be very busy next year. And let's get this on from Teddy, The Door, number 24 today on the UK chart.

Teddy Swims, The Door there at number 24. And Ariana Grande, she's back on the rise today with her latest Petal. And away from the music news this week in Ariana, Robert De Niro has been talking about teaming up with Ariana on the upcomer Fokker in Law film. And he called her terrific and said that she was great to work with. Although hilariously, he admitted that he still hasn't even watched Wicked. It's all right, Robert. I'm sure she'll let you off. Petal today is here at number 23 on the official UK Airplay chart.

You're on the UK chart today. Taylor Swift, Opalai. It's a non-mover there at number 22. We're heading towards the 20 biggest songs on UK radio this week. And a nice rise today for Madonna with this next tune on the UK chart. And she celebrated turning 68 last week with her children and boyfriend Akeem Morris in Greece. And she shared some photos from the family holiday, including some rare pictures with her son Rocco. A happy belated birthday, Madonna, 68, and still doing amazing. Let's go on her latest, Love Sensation, at number 21 on the UK's official Airplay chart.

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1: Yeah, we're back to it on the UK's official Airplay chart. I'm Scott Clark, and we are kicking off the official UK Airplay Top 20 with another brand new entry. And it's from Carly Rae Jepsen. Yeah, she is back. It's been ages since we had new music from her, and she has a new album coming out in a few weeks called Day and Night. And Carly has said that this song was inspired partly by seeing ABBA Voyage here in London, which is cool, right? This is the song I'm on about. What do you think? Let me know at UK Airplay on the socials. It's called Don't Leave Me on the Dance Floor. It's brand new today on the

He says that he immediately takes a shower after every concert to wash off the performance and transition back to himself. He joked that water has become a recurring theme in his videos, and apparently if he's not wet or cold, then something is missing. So there we go, bring you that exclusive.

has been up and down for weeks. It's the brilliant Bruno Mars, and he's had a big week as he's just announced his romantic tour is continuing with a load of shows in Australia and in New Zealand. And he's done something really rare to promote them by doing interviews with some radio stations down under. He very rarely does interviews on air. And, well, this is great. He sat down with Smallsy from Kiss

Shaka Khan gets our highest new entry today on the UK chart. Shaqzilla there at number 16. And coming up next, slap bang in the middle of the countdown, I've got the 15 biggest songs on UK radio over the last 7 days with Sienna Spyro News.

0: We're back to the countdown next. 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
1: chart. Hi, I'm Bob McDonald, host of Quirks and Quarks. It's time for our always fascinating listener question show, where we find experts to answer your burning science questions, featuring some real head-scratchers like, are comets eternal? Why are robin's eggs blue? Did dinosaurs make milk? Were there ever giant humans? And much, much more.
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0: Yeah, it's Scott Clark, straight back to it, into the top 15 on the official UK Airplay chart. Don't forget, you can listen back to the show anytime on the X1 Player app. And Sienna Spyro gets us straight back to it with a non-mover today. And she's been on a big festival run this summer, including Lollapalooza and Outside Lands. And she's now heading into her My House World tour with dates across North America, Asia, Australia, New Zealand, the UK and Europe. She is literally everywhere all around the world up until the end of the year. Hopefully you got tickets to see her. She is incredible. Great Expectation. It's at number 15 this week on the official UK Airplay.

And then Pair, they are looking for a fourth week consecutive at number one today. Can they do it? We'll find out in the next 60 minutes. All right, let's do this then. And starting off the second hour with this tune from Hugel that's still doing big in Ibiza at the closing parties as they start to commence. And his debut album, 21,

on the UK chart. We're edging ever closer to the 10 biggest songs on UK radio. And Ray, she's falling out of the top 10 this week. She's had quite the week, though, headlining Reading and Leeds Festival here in the UK. And she performed at the Rockefeller Center in New York as part of her US promo run. She is busy and all around the world. Certainly getting her air money.

at number 11, up 9 with Oh Mother. You have Scott Clark here, direct from London. Let's do it. Let's kick off the official UK Airplay Top 10 with Zara Larsson, who is staying put this week, and she had a brilliant viral moment this week from a festival. She's officially taken the internet's favourite dolphin from TikTok to the festival stage at Stiger in Budapest. She brought fans on stage during Lush Life, and one was actually dressed as a dolphin, and it all comes from that bizarre symphony TikTok trend, which helped revive the song and inspire Zara's whole colourful new look. It was a weird but great viral moment, and here she is right now

Top 10 today with an on mover there at number 10 with Midnight Sun on the UK chart. You're with Scott and JB, James Blunt. He's on the rise today with his latest and a second week on the chart for this song and his first new music since 2023. And the music video to this next song, it sort of takes a bit of a darkly funny turn in the Taste Like Summer video. It leans into horror given the sunny...

today. Let's do number 7 now, and Ariana Grande, who is back on the rise today with this chain, back in the top 10. And the Wicked reunion continues with Jonathan Bailey, who was spotted dancing and singing along from a suite, of course, at the O2 during one of Ariana's recent shows. Earlier in the residency, Cynthia Erivo, she actually joined Ariana on stage for good, so it's had a proper little Wicked reunion, hasn't she, at them shows. Hey, that I Made You Love Me, this tune doing really well on UK airplay, especially over the last 7 days. It reached more than 27 million listeners. Here it is, at number 7 on the UK chart.

0: Ariana Grande, number 7, up 5 today. Hate That I Made You Love Me. And this is the UK's official Airplay Countdown. My name is Scott Clark, and I've got the top 5 standing by. Shakira, she spent another week at number 1 last week. Can she do it again? Or will Samba finally get a gold? Well, we'll find out soon. First, though, Stella Lefty, she's rising and charting next with Boston. The UK
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0: Scott Clark here on the UK's official Airplay chart. Let's do this then. The 5 biggest songs on UK radio before I play you number 1 today. And Stella Lefty is another one rising within the top 10 today with her massive viral hit Boston. And she's finally explained the Noah Kahan connection. Fans noticed that Boston sounds very similar to Noah Kahan's Stick Season. And she says she wasn't even thinking about Noah when she wrote it. But his representatives contacted her and she agreed to give him a songwriting credit to avoid a legal fight. See if you can hear it in this. Let's get it on the UK chart. Up 3 today, number 6, here's Boston.

loads of movements, it seems, this week, with Cat's Eye coming in now, rising up two spots with their latest and their biggest charting song today. And they've just kicked off their sold-out Wild World Tour. It opened

0: Fatai on the rise today. They're at number four with Animal. So here we go then with the three biggest songs on UK radio next. And it's a battle for the race to number one between Shakira. And we still haven't heard from Taylor yet. She's rising back today. But where? What is going to happen? We'll find out soon. Adela is trending this week with that massive tune, Ain't in LA. And you're going to hear that before we play the number one song on UK Airplay this week. Stay there.
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0: Welcome back to it. Yeah, this is the UK chart and this is the business end of the countdown. Three more songs and we are done today. Right, let's do it with the three biggest songs on UK radio. And I can tell you, well, Taylor Swift, she drops a spot today. She's out of the race again. She did have that 8-week run at number one though, so I'm sure she's happy with that. And her first performance since getting married has just been released. She performed at an intimate mashup of I Knew You, August and All Too Well at the Grammy Museum. She also spoke about her songwriting career and her Nashville roots. We love her. Let's get it on at number three. Here's I Knew It, I Knew You, down one today on the UK chart.

Taylor Swift there. I knew you dropped a spot to number 3 on the UK chart. And we pause the countdown now to do this. Yeah, you're Scott Clark, and every single week we pick a song that is trending on UK radio and that is going to make an impact on the charts soon, hopefully down to the place it has on radio stations up and down the land. And this week it's new music from Adela, a big Ibiza anthem this summer and finally making its way onto UK airplay. And you know what? This song is doing really well on trending charts. Over 12 million people have heard it over the last 7 days and it's waiting in the wings to chart right here. Let's get it on trending on the UK chart. This is Adela and Ain't in LA.

on this week, Adela, Ain't in LA. What's your thoughts of that? Let me know on the socials at UK Airplay. Right, let's get back into it then. And who's got the biggest song on UK radio this week? Well, again, it's between Shakira and Samba. And he's been waiting months to try and get a home record to number one. Has he done it? Well, no, he misses out today, but only just. But good news for him, because he's moving into arenas on the live front. His You Are The Reason North American tour, 37-day arena run, finishing up with a huge show at Madison Square Garden in November on the 23rd. And he also headlined...

number one song on UK radio. But before I do that, let's recap this week's top 10. At number 10, a non-mover, Zara Larsson, Midnight Sun. Number 9, James Blunt and Tastes Like Summer.

0: to number two. Just missing out on that top 10. Right, I've done it. I've counted down 29 songs to get to this point today. It is Scott Clark with the number one song on UK radio. And it's Shakira. She smashed it, spending another week at the top of the official UK Airplay chart. That's a whole month now for this tune with Burner Boy. And there's been another big celebrity response to her appeal. Beyonce has reportedly made a major donation towards the relief effort in Colombia after Shakira called for help following the devastating earthquake that they've had there. And back to the tune, a record audience and support by 175 UK radio stations and heard by over 50 million people this week. Die Die with Burna Boy. It spends a fourth consecutive week as your official UK Airplay number one.
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5: 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Yeah. I'm Lulu Miller.
6: My name is Egg McMuffin, and I had a yogurt for breakfast.
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2: All right. And producer, Annie McEwen. Where should I begin? So we're heading out into the Antarctic Peninsula, which is the arm of Antarctica that kind of like sticks up north.
5: Sure. You know?
2: We're on a boat, nosing along the icy coast, and on the boat with us...
7: Hi, Annie.
2: Hi. Is this grizzled, mustachioed sea guy... Are you Robert or Bob?
7: Bob is good.
2: Okay. Named Bob Pittman.
7: I'm a whale biologist with the Marine Mammal Institute at Oregon State University.
2: And while Bob's first love...
7: Boobies... ...are a favorite bird of mine.
2: Is seabirds.
7: I can talk booby anytime.
2: He was down in Antarctica to study something a little bigger.
7: Yeah, so there's a type of killer whale down there that feeds predominantly on seals.
2: And the way they hunt these seals is kind of amazing. They'll swim around looking for one that's lying on an ice floe. When they find it, all together...
7: Shoulder to shoulder, furiously beating their flukes.
2: They charge towards that seal, and just before they hit it...
7: They dive under it, kick their tails up, create a perfect little wave, and wash the seal off.
2: And then the seal's in the water, and they eat the seal.
5: Oh, clever.
6: Wow.
2: Yeah, so that's like this kind of amazing thing that Bob is down there to see.
7: Yeah, but...
2: During that trip, Bob also saw something else. And it was just something else that I called him up about. Because while at first glance, it just seemed to be one of those animal stories that we've all heard before, what it was actually hinting at was this whole universe, this epic throwdown, these deeply complex lives lived completely beyond our gaze. And the whole thing just set me wondering, like freshly wondering, what the hell is going on here?

0: in the ocean.
1: Ooh.
2: Whoa.
1: Okay.
0: All right. Okay. This actually evolves over three separate encounters. So, encounter one.
3: The first time we saw something that got our attention.
0: Bob and his team were on their boat.
3: And we had located our killer whales.
0: He could see their tall black dorsal fins poking up out of the water, flashes of their white eye markings.
3: They have an amazing paint job.
0: And it looked like there were about 10 of them sort of hanging out in this little pod. But as the boat got closer, Bob saw that in their midst,
3: there were two very large humpbacks.
0: Humpback whales. These guys are sort of darkish gray, about twice as long as the killer whales, with these giant, knobbly, barnacled fins. And for Bob, seeing them hanging out with killer whales, especially the mammal-eating kind, was weird. Because killer whales eat humpbacks. Usually only when they're smaller, like when they're calves or juveniles. But still.
2: Just like nomenclature-wise, like, I thought they were now that they were rebranded as orcas because killer whale feels like too mean to them. But is that...
0: Well... Do you know what orca means?
2: No.
0: I learned this recently. It actually means whale from hell.
2: Like,
0: loosely speaking, it means whale from hell.
2: What?
0: Or jar from hell. Like, it's
2: jar really, from hell?
0: Or vessel from hell. Like, it's a, you know, it is, maybe, is that better than killer whale? Maybe. Anyway, so humpbacks and these whales from hell hanging out together. It's a weird gathering.
3: Yeah. The humpbacks were clearly agitated, hitting the water with their flippers.
0: And kind of growling.
3: Well, bellowing.
0: Bellowing.
3: Like, whoa.
0: And Bob and his crew watching this commotion from the boat deck get kind of excited. Because they think,
3: hey, maybe these killer whales are attacking these large adult humpbacks. Nobody's ever seen that before. But as we got in a little closer, we could see that the killer whales were swimming right around them, but seemed a little bit distracted.
0: There didn't seem to be any attacking or threatening going on. And then the killer whales just swam off.
3: Right.
0: And Bob was like,
3: It didn't make any sense to us.
0: But then the film guy on the boat who's been filming this whole thing, he comes up to Bob with his camera and he says,
3: hey, take a look at this. And in his footage,
0: you zoom in amidst all the splashing and the fins. You can see this little silvery head poking up out of the water.
3: A Weddell seal that was there between the two humpbacks. Once we saw that, it's like, oh yeah, now this makes sense.
0: Bob thought the killer whales must have just been trying to get at the seal.
3: And the seal was hiding out among the humpbacks.
2: Smart seal.
0: Right. And the humpbacks were just annoyed the killer whales were bothering them.
3: They may not even have known that the seal was there.
0: And so with the mystery of that sort of cleared up.
3: Kind of tied it together for us.
0: Bob and his team catch up with their pod of killer whales.
3: And about 20 minutes later, we had our next encounter.
0: Encounter number two.
3: We found them with another seal, a crab-eater seal.
0: This one was lying on an ice floe. And the killer whales were using their heads to push that ice floe
3: into the open and were getting ready to wave wash this guy.
0: But as the killer whales are closing in,
3: all of a sudden, the two humpbacks that we left 20 minutes earlier are right there among them.
0: They just kind of appear out of nowhere, making a huge commotion.
3: Swimming around the ice floe.
0: Slashing their flippers and slapping their tails.
3: And bellowing.
0: And soon after,
3: the killer whales tired of this pretty quickly and just left.
0: And hearing this, I thought, oh my gosh, this really sounds like the humpbacks are rushing in to save this seal.
2: Yeah.
0: But Bob was like, you know, not so fast.
3: They still may not have known that the seal was there.
0: And that actually, this looks a heck of a lot like something that...
4: It's a young raven. He's after a nestling.
0: A lot of birds do.
3: I think everybody has seen small birds chasing a hawk around their neighborhood.
4: The field fares, screaming with anger, converge on their enemy. They mob him.
3: What's called mobbing behavior.
0: The smaller birds just basically pestering the bigger bird.
4: And now they bomb him with their droppings.
0: Until it leaves.
3: So I figured that's what these humpback whales were doing. They were just trying to drive these killer whales out of the neighborhood.
0: And Bob thought, that's cool. And he had sort of closed the book on the whole thing. Until...
3: A few days later...
0: The third encounter.
3: So we're back on the boat.
0: Once again following their killer whales, and once again...
3: They had a Weddell seal on an ice floe, and were circling around and getting ready to make a wave.
0: Bob and his team were ready. Their cameras were rolling. And then out of the corner of his eye... Bob sees...
3: Another pair of humpback whales.
0: Different ones?
3: Different ones.
0: Just kind of on the periphery of the scene. but he doesn't have much of a chance to think about it because at that moment,
3: the killer whales
0: charge together at the seal and as one dive under the ice, creating a wave that knocks the seal into the water. Now, what the seal should do and what Bob was expecting it to do at this moment is pull itself back up onto the safety of the ice. But it doesn't do that. Instead, it starts swimming out into open water.
1: Which is what the killer whales hope for.
0: And they charge after it.
5: In a 100-meter sprint, who wins, a killer whale or a seal?
0: 100% a killer whale.
5: So this is like certain death.
0: Oh, yeah. But then Bob notices that seal
3: is heading straight toward these humpbacks. And
0: in one fluid motion, as the seal reaches them, one of the humpbacks
3: rolls over on its back. And as the seal was starting to swim over it,
0: the humpback drops its flippers, arches its back,
3: and lifted this seal completely out of the water.
0: And it just holds it there, out of the reach of the killer whales. And after a few moments of this, the seal, its eyes, these two giant black circles in its head,
1: as it's freaked out about being lifted up out of the water on the chest of this humpback,
5: yeah,
0: starts to try to get off.
3: It was flailing around.
0: And it begins to slip off the whale belly. But then, very gently,
3: the humpback lifts this one-ton flipper up against the seal and nudges it back up into the middle of its chest to keep it from sliding off.
0: And watching this,
3: oh my God,
0: Bob cannot deny that
3: these humpbacks are trying to protect these seals from these attacking killer whales.
0: The killer whales broke off and left.
3: And the seal slides off and swims over and hauls out on some nearby ice.
0: And Bob, the other scientists on the boat captain, no one has ever heard of this. No one can explain it.
3: When we got back to the United States,
0: Bob gets home to San Diego, California.
3: Started poking around, talking to some colleagues and doing some literature review.
0: He wrote up a short article about what he'd seen.
3: Posted it on a marine mammal listserv.
0: Along with the question, has anyone out there ever seen an interaction like this? And over the following days and weeks, Bob's inbox was flooded with over 100 accounts saying yes. People had seen humpbacks fighting off killer whales from their prey up and down the west coast of Canada and the United States.
3: Also reports from Australia and Africa, South America, and Antarctica.
5: This is the humpback community of the world.
3: Yeah, and there were some interesting patterns that came out of it.
0: They learned that more often than not, it was the humpbacks starting the fights. They were the ones initiating the interactions with the killer whales.
3: And in just about every case, the killer whales eventually moved on. They just gave up.
0: Bob learned that it was both female and male humpbacks doing this rescuing thing. They would sometimes do it alone, sometimes in groups. But the wildest part of these accounts that flooded in was that what these humpbacks were rescuing,
3: only 11% were other humpbacks.
0: Only 11% of all this work they were doing was for the benefit of their own species, meaning that a giant 89% of the time, they were saving something else.
2: What were they saving?
0: So many things.
3: Two species of whales.
0: Gray whales. Minke whales.
3: Porpoise.
0: Doll's porpoise.
3: Seals.
0: Weddell seals. Crab eater seals. Harbor seals. Northern elephant seals.
3: Sea lions.
0: Stellar sea lions. California sea lions.
3: And one very large fish, an ocean sunfish. Here was something that was quite remarkable behavior. It had been witnessed quite a few times, but nobody had ever pulled them together and tried to make sense of it.
6: Are humpback whales really vigilante sea beasts that guard the world from killer whales?
7: They're the heroes of a grateful ocean.
0: All right, so Bob's paper got some traction in the pop science world. And the word that started getting kicked around, sort of the same word that always gets kicked around, was
6: altruism.
0: Altruism.
7: Humpback whales may very well be altruistic.
3: We define altruism something like a behavior of an animal that benefits another at its own expense.
0: And what the humpbacks are doing is technically altruism.
3: If they go in and save a seal, it costs them time and energy, and they get absolutely nothing out of it.
0: In hearing this, I'm tempted, along with a lot of other soft-hearted folk, to attribute this to what else? Compassion.
6: We all love it when someone stands up to a bully.
0: But Bob says,
8: aren't these gentle giants?
3: No.
0: The same thing that's always said.
3: Biologically, it doesn't make sense. Animals don't go out of their way to help other animals. And if you see an instance where it looks like they are, there's probably something going on there that you haven't accounted for. So then the question is, what are they getting out of it?
5: What is in it for the humpback whales?
3: Yes.
0: And for me, I thought, surely the case of a seal hovering on the belly of a humpback whale would be kind of a tricky one for a scientist to pack neatly away into a box. But actually, Bob was like, this is pretty simple.
3: Yes.
0: What we're seeing here is kin selection.
3: We think that kin selection is probably what's behind this apparent altruism in humpbacks.
0: The idea is, if you're a humpback, swimming along, hear a killer whale attacking something, rush to the defense, and it turns out it's a humpback calf.
3: It might be a grandson of yours, or it could be a niece or something. So
0: this habit of saving stuff from killer whales,
3: it's worth it to them in the long run because they might be saving the life of a relative.
0: And therefore, some of their own genes.
3: Right.
5: But wouldn't they know that the thing they're saving is one of them pretty quickly? And wouldn't they just stop and turn around if it was just a seal and not maybe their cousin?
3: Well, I think for the humpbacks, all they have to know is when you hear those mammal-eating killer whales calling, it's time to go over there and break up the party. And that means regardless of the species being attacked, if they do this enough times, then they're going to end up possibly saving a relative of theirs. So individually, these cases can be altruistic, but in the long run, they're doing it for their own self-interest.
0: Altruism by accident is kind of how he says it. But I think somehow, like, it's hard getting the image of the seal on the belly, of the whale out of my head. And then I talked to these two other marine biologists about something that they saw a few years later.
5: Yes.
0: And if in the last story we heard the standard battle play out, in this next one,
5: That was an absolutely mind-blowing experience.
0: We blow the whole framework apart.
2: That's coming up right after the break.

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1: Contentious election cycle, polarized electorate, slurs bandied about. Then, one candidate takes a highly controversial stand while running for president of her high school. On the next Snap Judgment, vote for El Hadi. Snap Judgment, storytelling with the beat. Do not miss it.
2: All right.
3: Latif.
2: Lulu. Radiolab.
3: We're resurfacing back from the break.
4: Hi there.
5: Okay, now you're on my ear.
4: All right.
2: With producer Annie McEwen.
4: So I reached out to these two marine biologists.
5: Nancy Black.
6: Elisa Schulman-Janiker.
4: Because a few years after Bob saw the whale lift the seal down in Antarctica, they both saw a very, very different showdown between humpbacks and killer whales. This one off the coast of California.
6: Yeah.
4: In Monterey Bay.
6: It was an absolutely gorgeous day. Flat, calm seas. Sunny.
4: Nancy and Elisa are on one of their whale watching boats. And what they're watching are humpbacks eating the heck out of krill. You know, those teeny tiny animals.
6: Small shrimp-like organism.
4: That hang out together by the billions and humpbacks.
6: They look to find great swarms of these.
4: And they have to eat a lot of these, as well as some other types of small fish. So these humpbacks that Nancy and Elisa are watching are just bulking up on krill because they've just traveled from the south, where they've spent the winter, up to Monterey Bay. And crazily, during that journey, they lose almost a third of their own body weight.
3: It's so
4: because they don't
3: crazy.
4: Really eat. Wow. They don't really eat while they take that journey. So they're like, it's spring.
6: There's so much food around for those humpbacks, and they were doing nonstop feeding.
4: And Nancy and Elisa are trying to ID them.
6: Photograph individual humpback whales to see who all was there.
4: And they do this for a few hours until
6: about 5 minutes after 12 that day.
4: They get a call over the radio from another whale watching boat.
5: And they said,
6: we have killer whales and it looks like they're attacking a gray whale mom and calf.
4: A pod of killer whales are attacking a gray whale calf and trying to separate it from its mother.
5: Mm. And we weren't that far, so of course we, you know,
7: May 3rd, got attack on a gray whale cow calf pair.
5: Dashed over there.
4: And as soon as they arrived, they began filming.
8: Females are the 216s. I haven't gotten a good look at the male yet.
4: Basically, you see this sort of like roiling knot in the water.
5: Lots of splashing and lots of commotion going on.
6: There were 10 different killer whales there.
8: It's the jagged fin female.
4: Their black fins popping up to the surface, where they take a breath, dive back under. And somewhere in that knot is the gray whale mom and baby gray whale that the killer whales are just trying to pummel with their heads.
5: And hold it down to drown it.
4: Whenever the gray whale calf could, it would break the surface, take a huge breath.
6: So it's really kind of hyperventilating and I'm sure was very tired.
4: And in the midst of this,
7: there's two humpbacks interfering with the attack.
4: Are these two humpbacks?
3: Wow.
7: Humpbacks are trumpet blowing.
4: And they're charging around.
5: Lots of slashing. One humpback positioned itself next to the calf, trying to keep the killer whales away.
7: Humpbacks are real upset.
4: Nancy and Elisa watch this for a few minutes.
6: And then,
7: where's the calf?
6: The calf went down.
7: I don't see the calf.
6: There was absolute quiet. No one was at the surface. I'm sure the killer whales were drowning the calf at that moment and keeping it from coming up.
4: And then in the video,
7: I just saw the mom.
4: You see the gray whale mom leaving. And typically, moms don't leave calves unless they're dead.
2: So her dead baby is in the water and the killer whales just eat it?
4: Actually, no. Because they can't. Because weirdly,
6: the humpback whales did not take off.
4: Even though the calf is dead and the battle's over,
6: they stayed there and they were not quiet.
8: The humpbacks are really moving around and rolling, flashing.
6: They were staying very close to where the killer whales were and repeatedly diving where that gray whale calf had gone down and died.
4: Whoa. They continue this for about 10 minutes and then
5: charging in from the distance.
8: Oh, Oh, boy.
4: Three more humpbacks arrive.
3: Whoa.
7: Coming into the area.
5: Got right in there.
4: Slashing their fins at any killer whales that would come near the carcass.
6: And then a couple more humpbacks arrive.
4: What?
5: Charging over in this big, agitated state.
4: And then more come.
6: Flipper to flipper, side by side, facing the killer whales.
4: And a lot of these are the same ones that Nancy and Elisa were watching eat earlier that same day.
5: So they actually left the feeding. They were feeding on krill.
6: Some came from 3 miles away or 4 miles away.
4: And the gray whale calf is definitely dead. There's nothing left to defend. But the humpbacks just keep coming. And the killer whales are just trying to deke around them and get a bite of the carcass. But at this point, there was just so many humpbacks. Ultimately, a total of 16.
6: At least 16.
2: Wow.
4: That had rushed in from near and far to join the fight.
2: Wow.
4: How much time goes by?
6: Well, we ended up being there until sunset.
7: 7 hours later, humpback whale still right with the killer whales.
4: They've been going strong for 7 hours.
2: Oh my gosh.
3: Wow.
6: When we finally left, there wasn't any more light to really get good images. And even as we were leaving, there were still humpbacks. Just woohoo, just really loud exhalations. They were still tail slashing and still extremely loud vocalizations.
7: Lots of trumpeting.
6: It was crazy.
4: So you don't actually know how long they did it for?
5: We don't know how long they were there. I mean, they could have been there for hours more.
4: So what are they doing? I mean, it sounds like you're just more like, what was your feeling?
6: Well, I was just pretty much blown away by everything that was going on because there's so much food around and the humpbacks were right during their prime feeding season, ignoring the prey.
4: Are there other examples of that in the animal kingdom of rather than feeding yourself, you're going to prevent your enemy from feeding?
5: Yeah. Not that I know of. No.
6: Several of the humpback whales that we were with had killer whale tooth rakes on their flukes, which definitely show that they had survived a killer whale attack and have experience with either being attacked as a calf or being a mom who is trying to protect her calf or being another humpback whale that was with that mom and calf trying to protect it.
4: Do you mean to say that they've either lost a calf of their own or they have themselves been attacked as a calf and they remember this?
6: Oh, absolutely. They'd remember that.

0: It almost feels like, in this case, lived experience was beating out, or at least joining with, evolution. And I was like, does, like, so is this revenge we're looking at? Like, is that revenge. What we're seeing here?
1: Oh my God.
0: Could it be that instead of humpbacks swimming through the ocean, saving helpless animals, they're actually scouring the seas, carrying with them battle scars of their own near miss, or the memory of losing their calf, ignoring their own hunger pangs, and trying to prevent their enemy from feeding? I mean, this is like the classic definition of revenge. Like, revenge ruins your life too, because you are so focused on hurting the other, you know, your enemy, that your own life is falling apart.
2: Yeah, that's interesting.
0: But Nancy and Elisa, and rightly so, were kind of like, revenge?
3: Revenge? I don't think we know enough.
2: Yeah, like, I couldn't even guess about that.
0: Right. Okay, so admittedly, the revenge thing is too far. But I think just, you know, at this level of sacrifice, it's difficult to imagine it all just boiling down to self-interest.
4: Right.
3: So,
0: but
3: there's a whole lot going on that we don't know. And what
0: then Elisa told me one more story. Really, just a scene.
3: There was an attack of killer whales on a gray whale calf.
0: It was a similar situation. Killer whales killed a gray whale calf. Humpbacks were there to prevent the killer whales from eating the calf.
3: But what was fascinating is that the next day, we went back to that area where the attack had occurred on the 22nd of April. It was gray with billowing fog. Kind of coming toward us and breaking away a bit. And we found killer whales circling around the gray whale calf carcass. And then we saw a couple of humpback whales. And then the killer whales left in the fog. And those two humpbacks, they didn't follow the killer whales. They didn't chase them. And we decided to stay with the humpbacks that were staying near the gray whale calf carcass to see what would happen. And what they did with that calf's carcass is something that nobody's ever seen before. Everything was extremely slow motion. Turning upside down and looking at the calf. Touching it with the flipper very gently. Pushing their head against it, moving the carcass between them, the motion, the slowest motion you could imagine. It was surreal. It was like a dream. It was just one of the most amazing things I've seen in my life, and looked a lot like what we associate with grief.
4: There was a couple of the accounts that people talked about a carcass of a seal would be there and a humpback whale would come up next to it and lift its flipper up out of the water and just touch the seal with the very tip of it. And I have to admit, you know, when I read that myself, it's, you know, kind of makes you wonder what might be going on there. But you're always better off to go with the idea that these animals are acting in their own best interest.
1: So how would you explain that?
4: I'm not sure. I'm not sure what was going on there. I just put it out there.
5: This whole story just makes you realize how big and complicated and profound the oceans are, and how we're just on the surface level here. We and in general, we just grasp a tiny fraction of what happens on this planet.
0: Right. It reminds us like how much we still don't know.
5: Yeah.
0: And I feel like those moments where I see that the thing I thought I knew, I really don't know. Like, that's when the universe gets big again. Like, I just want to not know more.
5: Coming up, another story from the sea. This time we dive into the ocean depths and witness a heroic feat unequaled by any other species on this planet. Stay with us.
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0: Hey, I'm Jad Abumrad. This is Radiolab and Danny McEwen.
1: Yes.
0: Well, what do you got for me?
1: Well, first of all, Robert, let me just get the levels on you.
2: Okay, I'm here.
1: We've got Robert. And second of all, I have a hero and a story that, I don't know, I just feel like it's exactly the kind of story that we all need right now at this moment.
0: Okay, let's go.
1: Okay, so let's start with our main character.
3: Excuse me.
0: This is our hero?
3: Oh, no.
1: No, well, our main storyteller, I guess.
3: My name is Bruce Robeson, reaching out to you from KAZU in Monterey, California, at California State University, Monterey Bay.
1: Whoa.
2: Oh, you got it all in there.
1: Hey, no, that was very well done. So Bruce is a deep sea explorer.
3: I'm a Southern California beach kid who just kept going out deeper and deeper.
1: These days, he works at the Monterey Bay Aquarium Research Institute. And basically, he and his team, they'll go out on a boat with a little remote sub that they drop into the water with a camera and see what they can see.
3: It's really exciting because there are all of these cool animals.
2: I'm just curious, like, did you just go out onto the ocean and then look down? I went, oh! How does it begin, the story?
3: Well, one day.
1: This is back in April of 2007.
3: We're on a ship called Western Flyer.
1: They're on one of their runs checking out sea life, and they're just off the coast over this giant underwater canyon, the Monterey Canyon.
3: Pretty much the same scale and scope as the Grand Canyon in Arizona.
0: There's an underwater Grand Canyon in Monterey Bay?
1: That's right.
0: Wow.
1: And on this day, Bruce and his team drop a little robot sub down into the water.
3: A little less than a mile down.
1: Which doesn't seem like a lot. But imagine going down the length of the Empire State Building. And then go down another Empire State Building.
0: Oh my God.
1: And then go down another Empire State Building. And then go down like maybe a few more floors, like maybe 10 more floors of that Empire State Building.
0: That makes me a little bit dizzy.
3: The darkness is overwhelming. You can look up and say, well, maybe the surface is up that way, but the last little photons have given up. And yet, it is punctuated by sparkles and twinkles and flashes all around. The majority of animals that live there make their own light. And you can hear scritches and squeaks and thumps around you.
1: Right. Oh, Bruce, I'm noticing that your chair is rather vocal. Yeah, it seems like it's squeaking. Unless that's Robert. Is that you, Robert?
2: That's my imitation of a ship at sea.
1: it's not quite working for me. It sounds a lot like
2: no,
1: a
2: no,
1: chair.
2: No, no, no. It's his fault. It's not mine. You're rocking.
3: Well, I'll try not.
2: Yeah.
1: Anyway. They're down there in the darkness, and they flick on this little headlight. And sweeping this cone of light around in front of them, they see the silty sea floor, a few rocky outcrops, when into that cone of light wanders
3: an octopus moving towards the rock across the seafloor.
1: Our hero, using her arms to sort of pull and glide and roll herself along.
3: She was kind of purpley gray. Dark, mottled. There was a crescent-shaped scar on one arm and a circular scar elsewhere.
1: Cool, like tattoos.
2: Yeah. Well, just so a sense of size, can you fit her on your lap or could you wear her as a hat?
3: Okay. The mantle, the roundy part, was as big as a healthy cantaloupe.
2: Oh. How long are the tentacles?
3: Foot and a half long. They're very stretchy.
2: Ooh.
3: Anyway,
1: when they went back in the robot sub a month later,
3: that same octopus was up on a vertical face on the rock, sitting on a clutch of eggs.
1: Her body covering the eggs, each of her arms
3: curled in a little spiral, tucked into position.
2: How many babies was she sitting on?
3: 160.
2: Are they jelly bean sized or?
3: Yeah, that's a good approximation.
1: And Bruce and his team were like,
3: oh,
1: this is great.
3: We know within about a month when the eggs were laid.
1: And they'd often wondered, like, how long does it take for octopus eggs to hatch?
2: Does science not know about the brooding period of octopuses?
3: Not deep water ones.
2: Oh.
1: which was a totally different species of octopus and could have a totally different way of doing things, for all they knew.
3: We know so little about life in the deep sea that something like this can be very illuminating.
2: Did you have a name for her other than like 1006-B?
3: We just called her Octomom.
1: Oh.
2: Octomom.
1: Beautiful. So whenever they were out at sea and had time in their schedule, they'd toss in the robot sub, drop down,
3: and have a look
1: at Octomom. They dropped down in May, and there she is, a little figure huddled on the rock. A month or so later, there she is again, sitting on her eggs and warding off predators.
3: Crabs and shrimps on the rock. Who would have loved to chow down on her eggs?
2: So let's say I'm a crab, and I see some lady sitting on 160 babies. So I figure my odds are pretty good that I can scarf at least 6 of them.
3: Not a chance.
2: Oh.
3: She is vigilant and relentless.
2: Couldn't I bite her?
3: Nope.
2: Or what about?
3: Nope.
2: No.
1: Yeah, what happens if a crab bites her?
2: Yeah, or pinches her.
3: She would squeeze the heck out of it.
2: Okay.
1: A couple months after that, they're zooming in towards the rock, and oh!
3: There she is.
1: Cleaning the eggs with an arm, like la la la la la.
3: And you can see the baby octopus inside the egg after a while.
1: Next visit?
3: Still there.
1: A couple months after that?
3: Oh.
1: There she is. Same old spot.
3: Ah.
1: October, still there?
3: You bet.
1: November?
3: Yes.
1: Curled around her babies, cleaning them, protecting them.
3: Mm-hmm.
1: And it's now been around like 6 months, something like that. And Bruce and his team start to notice that she was changing.
3: She became very pale. She clearly lost weight. And you could see over time that her eyes began to get cloudy. I say the human counterpart might be cataracts.
1: And according to Bruce, for an octopus, this is normal.
3: Most octopuses that we know about do not feed while they're brooding.
2: At all?
3: At all.
0: Oh, she's stuck to the rock with her jellybeans that entire time?
1: Yeah, she hasn't moved.
2: So that would mean that she was starving.
3: Yes.
1: And not just starving, but starving to death.
4: Octopus moms die after they reproduce.
1: Who is this?
4: Oh, this is Yan.
1: I know.
4: I was like, I'll talk to whatever voice is coming through the headphones.
1: So, Yan Wong.
4: I'm an evolutionary neuroscientist.
1: She's a postdoc at Princeton, but she did her PhD research on reproduction and death in the octopus. Now, she studied a shallow water species of octopus, which tend to have a very short life.
4: It typically only lives for a year.
0: Really?
1: Yeah.
0: That's it for an octopus?
1: I know, isn't that crazy?
0: That seems, I mean, there's all the attention they get is being these brainy creatures.
1: I know.
0: And to think they're so ephemeral.
1: Now, the deep sea species like Octomom probably live a little longer than that. We don't actually know exactly how long. But Yan told me that all octopuses have a sort of similar life story. Like when you're a kid, you're just growing.
4: So you're just eating everything.
1: Then you hit puberty. You got to find a mate that won't eat you. Apparently that's a big risk. And when you do finally find that mate,
4: the male octopus reaches with one of its arms into the mantle.
1: The big balloony part of his body.
4: Reaches in there and removes a sperm packet.
1: And he tucks it inside the female's mantle. Here you go. And that's it. That's their sex.
4: The female can essentially decide when she wants to fertilize her eggs. Because once she lays them, you know, she's not going to move them.
1: So yeah, she has to go do all of her favorite things one last time before she switches over.
4: Her last hurrah, her rumspringa.
1: Totally.
4: Yeah.
1: But when she decides the time is right, she'll find a safe spot and lay her eggs.
4: Then, as the eggs are about to hatch, she dies.
1: Now, the shallow water species of octopus that Yan studies, this sitting and taking care of your eggs phase doesn't last that long, only about a month. But with Octomom, since they knew virtually nothing about the species, the question was, how long would it go? How long would she sit on those eggs, not eating, slowly dying?
2: How often are you visiting her, every month or two or every three
3: no,
2: months?
3: No. There wasn't a regular pattern. This was sort of bootleg science. we were out there doing other things that we were supposed to do as part of our project up in the water column. And if we had a little extra dive time, we'd sneak down and check her out.
1: Which they did month after month after month after month.
0: If you keep counting, how far does it go?
1: Well, let's say year one.
0: Year?
1: Yeah.
0: Oh, wow.
1: Year one, they drop down. She's looking pretty rough. And there are all these crabs crawling around. And they're scientists, but they're also kind of having a hard time watching this octopus suffer, for lack of a better word.
3: And one of the things that we tried was we went down once and broke a couple legs off a crab.
1: With a robot? With the robot?
3: Yeah. We have manipulator arms. We can do all kinds of neat stuff. So we broke off a couple of crab legs and offered them to her. She wouldn't have anything to do with it. We tried that, two, three times. Wow.
1: And one time in year two.
0: Year two!
1: They drop down and they see that she is being circled by crabs.
3: Looking as though they were trying to mass an attack, if you will.
1: Like how many?
3: Three or four.
1: She's like very weak at this point. And these crabs are like circling her like you imagine with pitchforks, like around a witch, at a stake or something.
0: Back, you devils.
1: And Bruce and his team are like, oh my God, like what's going to happen? You know, could this be the end?
3: And all right, so we couldn't hang around and
2: oh
3: spend
2: man,
3: the day.
2: You are not. The kind of people, we would not hire you. If we were following somebody who was under attack by a group of crabs who had drawn a circle of death around her and said, no one shall pass, we would not go back upstairs. We would stay.
3: we had other things on our agenda.
0: Oh, come on. They just heard, they grabbed
1: know,
0: a crab
1: I
0: last
1: know,
0: time. Just like shoo
1: I
0: them
1: know.
0: Away with the arms.
1: That's what I know. But they would come right back. I mean, they can't guard her.
0: But they leave her there in the dark being circled by crabs. Oh,
3: that was at the beginning of a week-long trip.
1: So they're out at sea doing their research. And all the while, they're thinking, what happened to Octomom and the crabs?
3: So on our way back home, we thought, let's go check. Let's see how things are.
1: They drop in the sub. They drop down. They drop down, down, down, down, down, down, biting their nails.
3: As we try to find our way into the rock. And we're searching, searching, searching.
1: And then, there, a white blob in the darkness.
3: It's like, okay, good. There she is. There she is. Still there.
1: And there are no crabs around her anymore, but
3: there are crab parts all over the seafloor below her.
2: So she killed them?
3: Yes.
1: So she has, yes. In her weakened state, torn them apart with her arm.
0: Yeah.
3: All the folks in the control room on the ship and the pilots were all going, yay!
1: So you left for a week, and during that time, she fought like the battle of her life.
3: That's right.
2: Missed the whole thing.
1: And they are counting the eggs every single time, and she is still at 160.
3: We never saw any evidence that anybody had picked off one of the eggs.
2: Not a one?
3: Nope.
0: This is heroic.
1: It is heroic. She was wasting away and would eventually have to die, but it would have to be timed right with the hatching of the babies. Because if she were to lose her grip and drift off of the eggs, then a crab could come and just, you know, have a huge brunch. I mean, there was this tension of her holding on until
2: they were ready.
3: Yes.
2: Well, doesn't it seem to you like there's like people like, you know, say, I'm going to be dying tonight, but I'm going to wait for Johnny to come home. You know? And then Johnny bursts through the door and say, look, and exchange a glance, and then poof, mommy dies. It sort of feels a little like that.
1: Let's move on to year three.
0: What?
1: She's still
0: three
1: there.
0: 3 years?
1: Yeah.
0: This is.
1: I know. She's getting worse.
0: And this is horrible and amazing at the same time.
1: I know.
0: Time.
1: She has not eaten anything. They are like aghast. She is just like this titan. Year four, we move on to year four. Like, it's just like unbelievable time. Let me give you a sense of like what is happening. So 2007, that's when they saw her. Boris Yeltsin dies. First iPhone released for sale in the USA. Big moments. 2008. The economy crashes. Obama is elected. Like these huge things are happening right upstairs from her. She's just still doing that same thing. 2009, Usain Bolt breaks the world record for the 100-meter dash.
0: Bitcoin. I think Bitcoin happened somewhere in there.
1: Bitcoin, okay. 2009, Michael Jackson dies.
0: Wow.
1: 2010, those Chilean miners are rescued after 69 days.
0: Oh, my God.
1: I don't know if you remember
0: that.
1: They're tracked underground.
0: Of course. Wow.
5: Haiti has a huge earthquake, the worst they ever had in 200 years. 2011, we're moving on to 2011 now, the Arab Spring.
0: Oh my God.
5: Same-sex marriage is legalized in New York State. Amy Winehouse, Steve Jobs, and Osama bin Laden all die.
0: All the while, Octomom has been sitting there withering, but killing crabs that come for her babies.
5: Like not eating, but somehow remaining vigilant?
0: Just seems so crazy to me. Like, why would evolution make an animal that needs to gestate her babies that long?
5: Well, we don't know. Bruce and Yan both said that maybe it's because it's so cold down there that everything happens more slowly. Or maybe you need super developed babies because it's such a harsh environment. But basically, it's still a mystery. Like, they don't even know if Octomom is like this crazy freak of nature or if she's ordinary. Like, she's the only octopus of this species that anyone has ever watched do this.
0: Huh.
5: But my question was how? How can she survive this? Like, how can she just sit there not eating for 4 years and not just, like, just die?
4: It's just a totally bizarre thing, right?
5: It sounds like magic. Lucky for us, this is exactly what Yan studied for her PhD. How does Octomom manage to stay alive and defend her eggs, not moving, no food, for over 4 years?
4: Right, so we just didn't know.
5: Well, Yan says the answer lies in a very peculiar fact about the octopus's brain, which helps her pull off these last few deeply essential beats of her life.
4: If we were to think about the nervous system as, say, like an orchestra,
5: to understand how this works, Yan says you can think of all the different parts of the octopus's brain as different sections in an orchestra.
4: You know, like the brass is going to take care of like vision or something like that. Or, you know, the strings are taking care of motor functions and things like that.
5: Maybe the basses regulating heartbeat. The woodwinds taking care of memory. And as she swims along, living her octopus life, the whole orchestra is playing, all the instruments doing their job. But as she lays her eggs, there's a shift.
4: A shutting down of processes that are normally functioning to keep the body going.
5: Every instrument in that orchestra starts to hush.
4: Everybody going quiet.
5: Except there's this one section of the orchestra.
4: Yeah, the optic glands. These are like two really tiny. They're kind of the size of, you know, a grain of rice.
5: They sit right between her eyes.
4: They have their solo at this point.
5: And would that be the opera singer? Or who is that? Who is everyone quieting to hear?
4: Well, let me think about this. It would not be, you know, a very common instrument. It's not a huge part of the brain. So it wouldn't really be a string. I don't think it would be like a wind instrument. Or maybe it would be a weird one, you know, like a bassoon or something like that. One where there's just one or two in a full orchestra.
5: Okay, I like that. So, as all the other parts of the nervous system begin to drop away, the bassoon, these tiny grains of rice, have their moment. They're playing a very complicated chemical song that Yan is only just beginning to piece together. But she knows that part of the work they're doing is triggering a bunch of different chemicals.
4: Things like steroids and its insulin that enable it to stay alive without additional food intake.
5: And so all the while she's down there, years and years being visited again and again by this robot, on the outside she looks like a very old lady. Pale skin, cataracts, flabby muscles. a little pale blob in the darkness, all alone. But on the inside, she's very much alive. Alive in this incredibly centered, focused way. Year after year after year after year, she's playing her heart out.

0: Bruce, I just want to remind you about the chair thing.
1: Sorry.
0: No problem.
1: All right. Dylan's offered me a better chair. Let's say a more silent chair. So let me pick up my butt out of this one.
2: Okay.
1: Move it over to another one. Thank you, Dylan.
0: Did you have moments where you were like out buying eggs, bicycling, you know, cleaning the car, and just had this moment like, oh, she's there. I know exactly where she is. She's doing her job. Like these little moments of you living your life and her just constantly working as a mother.
1: Yeah, I thought about her all the time.
3: Okay, so we are at year 4, is that where we are?
0: So we're at year 4.5.
1: 4.5 years.
3: Is that the world record for longest brooding period on planet Earth?
0: Yeah, it is.
3: Whoa.
1: We had been there a month before, and she was still there, looking pretty haggard, I've got to say, but she was hanging in there. And then one day, we dropped down and we're flying in towards the rock.
0: He's watching the screen up on the ship, just seeing darkness. Then there's the rocky outcrop. There's her spot.
1: And she wasn't there. We couldn't see her.
3: What does that mean? Does that mean
1: we knew we were at the right place? We could see the patch on the rock, and there were all of these tattered egg cases, just in the spot where she had been.
2: Tattered egg cases means that the babies had been born.
1: Well, the first thing we did was search. Are there babies on the rock? Are the babies still here? Or did any of them survive? Or was it some sort of apocalyptic demise at the hands of all those hungry-looking crabs?
0: So they're frantically sort of searching around the rock, searching and searching and searching. And then they begin to see little babies that are her species. And they see a baby here and a little baby there.
1: Little octopuses crawling around.
2: Oh.
1: They'd been feeding and growing, and it was pretty clear that they were hatchlings from that clutch of eggs that we had observed.
0: Did they look like her? Like, oh, same old. There's the crescent shape. And
1: sadly, no. And they were quite a bit smaller.
0: Yeah.
1: But it was clear they were the same species.
0: And did you see her?
1: Nope. I'm certain that she had been consumed by some scavenger.
3: Oh my God. But you just want to give her a moment just to see it.
0: Yeah. Well, we kind of asked Bruce, like, can you help us imagine what that moment might have been like for her?
2: Since you don't know, because you missed it as usual, the actual big moment.
1: I must have gone out for a hamburger or something. Yeah.
2: Could you just in your mind's eye imagine the last moment here? Like was she dusting the eggs, or were the eggs beginning to hatch, or what?
1: We suspect that she stayed there until the last one had hatched.
0: You mean watching them?
1: Maybe not watching them, but feeling them. Guarding them.
0: Oh my gosh, that's amazing.
1: They are devoted moms.
0: So she would feel this activity that was new underneath her and then know that it was time to finally let go.
1: Right. Okay, relax, Mom. It's over. You did your job.
0: So cool. It's like handing off the baton of life.
3: Yeah.
0: Yeah. I love thinking about this story right now because we're all like kind of, I don't know, just needing to like hold on. There's this like sense of holding on.
3: Yeah.
0: And waiting and being patient and just like, I don't know, having faith and that kind of thing, you know, just kind of like being still and holding on, that she is just like giving us such a great model for.
3: Wow. It's, you know, hold on 1 second. I have to just put an end to this madness.
0: Yeah, go for it.
4: Emil, Tej. Don't come in here. I'm working.
3: Oh, my God. You know what I think about is the...
0: What?
3: It's so interesting. This is like the absolutely wrong soundtrack to the story that you're telling.
0: Oh, the kid's going
3: You're
0: crazy.
3: Talking about a mother sort of lovingly suffering and then dying on behalf of her jelly beans. And I have these kids who are just like literally running around like savages right now because they're stir crazy. No, you know what I think? I think about it like it's so beautiful and heroic and poignant. But then I think about like, she's not telling, like, what, if you take the story away and you just imagine her experience, she's in the darkness for 5 years. And like, I wonder, she has no conception of anything except that somehow the disconnect between the experience she's having and the story we're telling about it is everything that I need to think about right now, because we're all trying to protect our jelly beans in a way. But then if you think about the experience of that, it can feel frightening and lonely and dark, you know? Thanks, Annie.
0: You're welcome.
3: This story was reported and produced by Annie McEwen with musical help from Alex Overington. Thanks to Kyle Wilson for playing the sexy saxophone for us. And a very big thank you to our bassoon player, Brad Balliette. And of course, thanks to Bruce. I'm Jad Abumrad. Thanks for listening. Radiolab will be back with you next week.
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0: French YouTuber Greg Guillotin has spoken up on the filed complaint by his partner against him for domestic violence and harassment. He is known for his hidden camera pranks and has admitted to inflicting physical and psychological abuse upon her. People have complained about being caught by a 30 km/h radar on the Paris Ring Road near Porte de Montreuil. The speed camera, installed since the end of August, has been seen as a trap. Police has told news agencies that the camera is to be moved and all the fines issued so far will be cancelled. More than 25 tons of containers holding nitrous oxide have been seized in the Paris metropolitan area by authorities. The gas, which is consumed from cylinders and via balloons, is popular with many young people for its euphoric effect, but poses significant health risks. People in Melun are divided on a new installation of art in the city. The piece is called Bateau Mémoire and is created by Diane Audrin with around 30 local residents. It costs just over €27,000 and is inspired by the town's heritage and everyday objects chosen by residents. It can be found in Melun's botanical garden, but while some locals have described it as magnificent, others have criticised the cost as a waste of public money. And for transport, an entire metro line will be out of service for several Sundays, starting today. So passengers in Paris using Line 6 will have to contend with a series of major disruptions, and the RATP has announced that the line that links Charles de Gaulle Étoile to Nation will be completely closed, starting today to November. This is WRP News, I'm Camille Abadi.
1: 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Up next, the CBC from Toronto.
2: Welcome to the best of Quirks and Quarks. This program was originally broadcast on June 27th, 2026. Hi, I'm Bob McDonald. Welcome to Quirks and Quarks and yet another edition of our always intriguing, always enlightening listener question show. Now, we've been answering your burning science questions for the past 50 years, so surely by now we've answered every question there is to answer, right?
3: When I go into a sauna, what exactly am I sweating out?
2: Ooh, that's fun. I don't think we've gotten that one before.
4: Why are cats' tongues rough and dogs' tongues smooth?
2: Huh, I never thought of that either. Why is that?
5: Are comets eternal?
2: Wow. Okay, I guess there are always more science questions for us to tackle.
6: Did any dinosaurs produce milk?
2: All right, you made your point. You probably have another 50 years worth of questions for us to get to, and we love it. So, let's get to it. All these answers and more coming up on the Quirks and Quarks Listener Question Show.

0: We've been answering your science questions since day one of this program, and we had some real doozies right out of the gate during our first season.
1: She sent in a very terse letter, and she wants to know, what is a quark? Several listeners want to know about death.
2: What is a hangover?
3: Oh.
2: For human beings, what is falling in love?
1: Why the sky at night is as dark as it is.
3: They don't really have smelly urine after they eat asparagus.
0: Columnist Richard Lubbock would handle all the answers back then. In that first season, after a particularly riveting interview with cosmologist Carl Sagan, we got a flurry of listener questions about black holes. Here's Richard speaking with David Suzuki on January 14th, 1976.
2: And that seems to have attracted a lot of interest from people who have written in. They want more information about black holes. And in particular, I got a letter here from Michael Martin of Ottawa, who is strongly skeptical about the whole thing. It seems to me, writes Mr. Martin, that astronomers are doing more fantasizing than fact-finding work these days.
0: Even though we now know more than ever about black holes, they continue to draw us in and spark questions about what they are and how they work. Like this one.
4: Hi, my name is Miguel and I'm 8 years old. I live in Burnaby, British Columbia, and my question is, I know the moon orbits the earth orbits the sun, and the sun orbits a black hole, but what is a black hole orbit?
0: For a cosmic perspective, we've turned to Dr. Jeremy Heil, an astronomer at the University of British Columbia in Vancouver. Hello and welcome to our question show.
5: Hello, Bob. Thanks for having me.
0: So does the sun actually go around a black hole?
5: Coincidentally, it does. The sun orbits the center of our galaxy. And in the center of the galaxy, right at the center, is a supermassive black hole. And supermassive means much more massive than the sun. And in fact, it's about 2 million times the mass of the sun. And our sun does go around it. However, it's not really orbiting the black hole because between our sun and the center of the galaxy, there's about 100 billion solar masses of material. So our sun is really pulled in by the gravity of all that material, and the black hole just happens to sit in the very middle of it. So it's hard to say, you know, the sun doesn't really orbit the black hole. We don't really feel that much gravity from that black hole.
0: I see. So it's really the whole galaxy, our whole Milky Way galaxy is going around the black hole, and our sun's part of that.
5: Exactly. And we're really feeling the gravity of the whole galaxy that pulls us around in this orbit.
0: How far away is our black hole?
5: Well, it's about 25,000 light years. So,
0: okay.
5: And what that is in kilometers is a lot of kilometers.
0: It certainly is. And how long does it take us to for our galaxy to turn, for us to go around that black hole once?
5: It takes about 230 million years for our sun to go around the center of the galaxy. So if you think about it, our sun has only taken about 20 circuits. And we call those loops galactic years because it's sort of like the Earth going around the sun is 1 year. The sun going around this galaxy we call a galactic year.
0: Wow.
5: So, you know, our sun is a baby. It's only 20 years old, 20 galactic years, that is.
0: Okay, so that's us going around the black hole. So our question, Miguel wants to know, what does the black hole orbit?
5: Well, it turns out that the black hole in the center of our galaxy has a whole bunch of stars orbiting it. It's the most massive object down there, and people have measured the motions of those stars to measure the mass of the black hole, and also people have even taken images of the black hole with radio telescopes as well. And in general, there's sort of two types of black holes, these supermassive black holes that are in the centers of galaxies. And then there's black holes that form from the death of stars. Mm. And until recently, all of the black holes that we have seen that form from the death of stars have another star orbiting and they're accreting from that second star. But over the past 10 years, we've discovered black holes that are orbiting other black holes. because they emit gravitational radiation that we can detect. And we've also found black holes that are orbiting stars that are far away from them. So we just see the, not that any matter is falling into the black hole, but we just see the motion of the other star because it's orbiting a black hole. We can tell from its motion across the sky that there's a black hole there. So our pictures of black holes or knowledge of black holes has expanded dramatically even over the last 10 years.
0: Okay, so black holes could orbit other black holes or other stars, but if we look at the whole Milky Way galaxy that we live in, does it, along with the black hole, orbit anything else?
5: Well, our galaxy and the Andromeda galaxy, which you can even see with your naked eye here in Canada if you're in a dark place, those two large galaxies are orbiting each other. And eventually, the orbit isn't very circular, so the Andromeda galaxy will run into our galaxy in a few billion years. So wow. Our galaxy is part of a little group of galaxies that we call the local group, and they're all orbiting each other.
0: Dr. Heil, thank you so much for your time.
5: Thank you very much for having me on.
0: Dr. Jeremy Heil is a professor of physics and astronomy at the University of British Columbia in Vancouver. Our next question is all about sweating the small stuff.
6: Hello, Bob. My name is KJ Cooper, and I'm in Victoria, BC. My question is, when I go into a sauna, what exactly am I sweating out?
0: Dr. Pascal Imbeau, an exercise physiologist at the University of Ottawa, is here with the answer. Hello and welcome to our show.
7: Thank you, Mr. McDonald. Thank you for inviting me.
0: So when we go into a sauna, what exactly are we sweating out?
7: Basically, it's water. 99% of the sweat is composed of water, and we sweat a bit of electrolyte. And that's why when we taste wet, it's a bit salty. And some people may think that we also sweat some toxicants that we accumulate in our body, but this is very, very negligible. So I would say that mostly you're sweating sweat or water.
0: Oh, so it's not detoxifying as we're often told?
7: That's correct. This is a claim that a lot of people think of or that we hear about. But, you know, I would say that, you know, when you were releasing this sweat, you do eliminate a small amount of, you know, toxicant, but this is very, very negligible. So there's no evidence on there supporting that sauna is a primary detox method.
0: Okay. So what kind of health benefits does going into a sauna actually provide then?
7: Oh, there are some great benefits of, you know, having a sauna on a regular basis or just one shot sauna is actually very good. So there are some physical and also mental health benefits. So physically speaking, one thing that you're going to encounter when you're going to get into the sauna is to feel the heat. And this heat will basically increase the blood vessel of your body. And this will favor the dilation of your blood vessel and then increase the blood flow in your system. So basically that makes your heart pumping a little bit, even if you're in a passive mode while you're in the sauna. So this is the physical kind of benefit of it. Mentally speaking, there are some studies out there that shows, and we feel it also when we are out of the sauna, it creates like deep relaxation. So it favors the release of these feel-good hormones that we call endorphins. And these are the benefits of, you know, taking a sauna on a regular basis or just a one-shot deal sauna.
0: Now, I noticed that a lot of saunas have several different benches in them. Is there a difference if you sit low down or higher up?
7: There is, yeah. It's a bit like when you're, you know, in a hot day in a house where you've got air conditioning. If you go in the basement, you'll feel a bit cooler. And if you go in your second floor, then you're going to feel a bit hotter. So it's the same in a sauna. So higher you are on a bench in the sauna, hotter it's going to be. So it's going to probably trigger a bit more sweating response. Mm-hmm. There's no benefit or, you know, better spot. It's basically depending on your comfort zone. So if you want to be hot right away, go on the top. If not, you just go progressively, start at the bottom, and you can move up, you know, up to your sauna session.
0: Mm-hmm. Now, most saunas have a sign on them, a warning sign, you know, no more than 15 minutes or so in here. Why is it important to limit your time in there?
7: Yeah, the major reason why we, you know, suggest people, especially when you're, you know, not experienced with sauna, to stay not too long. In fact, you know, 15 minutes is definitely a good guideline for that, is just to avoid some dehydration, because when you're in a sauna, you basically lose water, you know, not substantially, but, you know, to some extent. So I'm just going to give you an example. So if you stay, for example, for 15 minutes in a sauna, you're going to lose probably around 300 to 500 milliliters of sweat. So this is basically to avoid dehydration.
0: Hmm. Dr. Imbal, thank you so much for your time.
7: Oh, I appreciate it. Thank you.
0: Dr. Pascal Imbo is an exercise physiologist at the University of Ottawa. Our next question is so bright, you might want to wear shades.
8: Hi, my name is Jim Tiro from the Okanagan Valley in British Columbia. My question is, how do animals and birds, such as polar bears living on ice and snow, and the albatross living with a lot of ocean glare, protect their eyes from damage from continual bright, high UV light?
0: And here with the answer is Dr. Amber LaBelle, a veterinary ophthalmologist at Bright Light Veterinary Eye Care in Ottawa. Hello, and welcome to our listener question show.
9: Hi, Bob. Thanks for having me.
0: So first of all, what is it about UV light that's so damaging to tissue?
9: Lots of types of energy come from the sun. Everything from the visible light spectrum that we see to infrared rays that warm us up to UV light. And so UV light or UV radiation is absorbed into the body, and that UV radiation can actually damage the insides of the cells that make up our bodies. So one thing that can get damaged inside is the DNA. Remember, DNA is like the blueprint or the roadmap for how a cell functions, or the actual organelles, which are the working machinery and parts inside of the cell.
0: So what's the difference then between, say, skin cells and eyeball cells and how they respond to UV light?
9: Skin cells and cells on the surface of the cornea is the clear windshield at the front of the eye, theoretically are very similar. They're all epithelial cells, cells that belong on the outside of your body. But the reason that your skin isn't see-through, which we all agree would be kind of weird and gross, is because your skin epithelial cells have pigment in them, and they're also keratinized, which means as they go through their life cycle, they actually develop a thick layer of keratin in them before they slough off. On the other hand, the cells of the cornea, that clear windshield at the front of the eye, they have no pigment and they're not keratinized, and that's what enables them to be transparent. So what that means for UV light is that skin cells are going to be a little bit more resistant to the impacts of UV light because they've got that pigment to protect them, whereas the cells of the cornea are going to be more susceptible to UV damage.
0: Oh, that's because the UV light can go through the transparent cornea deeper into the eye.
9: That's right.
0: So what's the result? What kind of damage does UV do to the eyes?
9: So you may have heard of something before called snow blindness. Snow blindness, from a medical perspective, is a form of photokeratitis. Photo meaning from the light, and keratitis meaning inflammation of the cornea or the surface of the eye. So when you've been out skiing on a bright sunny spring day where you've got bluebird skies and lots of sunlight bouncing off of the snow, that reflected UV light damages the surface of the eye and those epithelial cells. And that can cause wounds on the surface of the eye, conjunctivitis, and really, really severe eye pain.
0: Wow. Okay, well, let's get to Jim's question then. What about the animals like polar bears that live in the Arctic environment and albatross that live over the ocean?
9: Let's talk about the albatross first. So albatross, by virtue of their huge wingspan, can spend incredible amounts of time, like days on end, soaring around over the ocean with very, very little muscular effort expended. So you would think that they'd be exposed to a lot of UV light reflected from the ocean. However, because they're so high up in the air, the minimal amount of UV light that is reflected from the surface of the ocean is not really going to be impacting albatross eyes. So we don't have to worry about our albatross friends. Oh. On the other hand, our polar bear friends who are living on snow and ice, there are very good reasons to be concerned for them. So snow and ice have a very, very high albedo. And albedo is a measurement of the amount of reflectivity of the surface of something on Earth. Fresh snow-covered ground has an albedo of about 0.85, which means 85% of the light reflects back off the surface of the snow. That means you're getting very high UV light exposure when you're standing on a fresh snowy surface.
0: Wow. So if snow is 85% reflective, how does that compare to the ocean?
9: The ocean actually has the lowest albedo of any surface on Earth at 0.1.
0: Oh.
9: So the majority of the rays that come from the sun are actually being absorbed by the ocean.
0: So how then do animals that live in these snowy conditions protect their eyes?
9: Well, they've got a couple of features that help them out. One is that they're going to have bushy, thick eyelashes. They're going to have dark eyelids, and they're going to often have dark irises. And so the eyelashes and dark eyelids kind of act like natural sunglasses, whereas the dark iris prevents the light from going in the eye and then getting reflected back and hitting the backside of the cornea.
0: Dr. LaBelle, thank you so much for your time.
9: Thank you, Bob, for having me.
0: That was Dr. Amber LaBelle, a board-certified veterinary ophthalmologist in Ottawa. Next up, an excellent question about conspicuously colored bird eggs.
10: Hi, my name is Tina Hopkins from Delta, British Columbia. My question is, why are robin's eggs such a beautiful blue?
0: Here with the answer is a biologist who actually studied the evolutionary side of this question. Dr. Felina English is a biologist with Fisheries and Oceans Canada in Nanaimo, BC. Hello and welcome to our question show.
11: Hi, thanks for having me.
0: Now, blue's not a very common color in nature, so where does this robin egg blue color come from?
11: It actually comes from common pigments in our bodies. It's derived from our hemoglobin. The hemoglobin ring breaks down into what's called biliverdin, which has a blue-green color. And they deposit that into the shells while they're developing in the oviduct.
0: So at what point through the egg-making process does the pigment get added to the shell?
11: So it varies a bit. With the blue pigment, it has to happen a little bit earlier in the process because the blue shows up on the inside of the shell as well as the outside. So it's being deposited early enough in the shell development to soak in all the way through the shell. Whereas brown pigments are much more either patchy in the shell, so put on kind of like an inkjet printer or a paint gun in small spurts, more so on the surface of the shell.
0: Okay, so it's blue all the way through. But if this biliverdin is a blue-green pigment, why are the robin's eggs powdery sky blue?
11: Well, the reality is they aren't when they're fresh and in the nest. They vary. They're not all the same richness, but some of them are really deep, rich blue-green. But once the egg is broken and the shell dries out, all you have then is the white crystals that make up most of the shell scatter light in a pretty much pure white. And then I guess that fades out the green component and mostly you're left with the blue.
0: Now, you would think that blue eggs that the robins lay would make them easy to spot for predators. I mean, what's the evolutionary advantage for robins to produce such a conspicuous egg color?
11: And that's one of the wonderful mysteries of biology still. We don't really know. To some extent, they may be a little bit less conspicuous than a pure white egg. But then why wouldn't you just make it a brown egg that was totally inconspicuous? And there's a number of theories out there. For one thing, once you have a big cup nest, like the kind of nest a robin makes, the nest itself is already conspicuous. So how camouflaged your eggs are may not matter so much. It may be like a sunscreen, UV protection for the embryo. And the brown pigment would work in a similar way, but it absorbs more heat faster. So blue may be a way of protecting from solar radiation without getting too hot.
0: Now, what about things like sexual selection?
11: Yes. So that's the other theory, that because the biliverdin pigment itself acts as a powerful antioxidant in the body. Only the healthier females may be able to make their eggs very, very blue. And there's some evidence in some species of a correlation between health and the blueness of the eggs.
0: I see. So the males will select that female because her eggs are so blue.
11: Well, it can't really work that way because once the egg is laid, the male's already made his choice. So it may elicit additional effort on the part of the male to help care for those eggs. In some species, the male actually helps incubate, and so it could be an indicator. Pull your weight, do more of the incubation, because these are really valuable chicks we're going to hatch here. And my study was to use fake eggs and put either pale eggs or richly blue-green eggs into a nest, and then put the chicks back in afterwards and see how much the male fed. And he fed almost twice as often when he had really bright, richly blue-green eggs in the nest rather than the more pale ones.
0: That's interesting. Dr. English, thank you so much for your time.
11: Thank you.
0: Dr. Felina English is a biologist with Fisheries and Oceans Canada in Nanaimo, BC. I'm Bob McDonald, and you're listening to the Quirks and Quarks Question Show on CBC. Find and follow us wherever you get your podcasts so you don't miss out. Coming up next, got milk?
12: It's certainly possible to imagine that among the vast diversity of dinosaurs, there were some species that actually generate milk in the way that pigeons, flamingos, and penguins do.
0: The recent success of the Artemis II mission that launched Canadian astronaut Jeremy Hansen around the moon landed many questions into our inbox. Like this one from Anna in Ottawa, who asks, what would happen to our Earth if we no longer had a moon? For the answer, we're joined by Dr. Laurie Russo-Nepton, an astronomer at the University of Toronto. Hi, welcome back to our question show.
13: Hi, everyone. Thank you.
0: So what do we know about how the moon affects the Earth?
13: The moon is there for the tides. It also kind of stabilized the Earth quite a bit. If it wasn't there, the moon, it's kind of slowing us down. So the Earth would suddenly rotate on itself much faster. So basically the day would be shorter.
0: They're short enough as they are.
13: Yeah, well, but much, much shorter, like 6 or 8 hours for one day.
0: Well, let's look at what the moon is doing for us now. I mean, what effect is it having on us besides its, the spin of the Earth?
13: By generating very strong tides along with the sun, it helps the ocean to mix, and especially around the coasts. And so it's really the motor or the engine behind lots of life that lives in very shallow water near the coasts.
0: Wow. So you're saying that the moon is actually partially responsible for life on Earth?
13: Oh, absolutely. And actually, it's been told that in the early ages, when the Earth was still, in like rough changes and there was no life yet, because the moon was there, and apparently back then the moon was much closer to the Earth, the tides were even stronger. So we can imagine that this continuous change and mixing of water and nutrients along the coasts really, really helped for the first form of life to emerge.
0: Okay, so now let's suppose that the Earth never had a moon right from the beginning. You mentioned that one effect is that our days would be shorter. What else would be happening?
13: Suddenly, the winds, the air around the Earth, would move much faster. And so you could think of like having major storm just starting from the get-go. And so the wind would be 200 kilometers per hour almost everywhere on Earth, especially close to the equator. And not only that, but its axis, the way it's rotating with respect to the stars, would not be as stable. So over time, it would start to tilt and wobble very significantly. And can you imagine like that the pole, like the North Pole or the South Pole, could at some point be literally pointing towards the sun, melting all of the glacier very, very fast. And so if it wasn't there and or hadn't been there, the planets would be completely transformed. And most likely, the weather systems that we know of, the stability that we thrived in, would have never been there.
0: Sounds like a lot of extreme weather, really bad days on planet Earth.
13: Yeah, the moon is there to protect us in many ways.
0: Okay, so let's hypothetically imagine that for some reason the moon was to just instantly disappear tomorrow. What would happen on Earth?
13: You would see a very rapid declines in the biodiversity. So many plants, insects, and animals have like life cycles that are driven by the moon cycle. And especially at the very base, you know, of the food chain, when we think about coral and bacteria in the ocean, they are driven by the cycle of the moon. And some of them spawn and reproduce during the full moon cycle and so on. And so very quickly, the base of the food chain would be drastically changed. And very quickly, lots of species would disappear. And it would be much darker at night, maybe good for us astronomers who are looking for dark nights to observe the infinite of our universe. But I think we would have much more problem than that.
0: Well, just one last thing. Is there any chance we could lose our moon?
13: Oh, well, no. The moon is there to stay, fortunately for us. It's one of the largest moon of the solar system. So even if there was a massive asteroid hitting it, it would just you know, happen. And it would still rotate around the Earth and be there for the rest of time. And so we're fortunate to have it, and it's going to stick with us.
0: Well, that's good to know that our protector will always be there.
13: Absolutely.
0: Dr. Rousseau-Neptun, thank you so much for your time.
13: I very appreciate it. Thank you.
0: Dr. Laurie Rousseau-Neptun is an assistant professor of astronomy and astrophysics at the University of Toronto. We think you're going to lap up this next question.
14: Hello, my name is Jennifer Smith from Toronto, Ontario. My question is, why are cats' tongues rough and dogs' tongues smooth? Don't they serve the same purpose?
0: For the answer, we're joined by Dr. Kate Shoveler, who is a pet nutrition researcher with the University of Guelph. Hello and welcome to our question show.
15: Thank you for having me, Bob.
0: First of all, tell me the difference between a cat's tongue and a dog's tongue.
15: Well, they serve two very different purposes for different functions. And so cats do a lot more grooming with their tongues. And so that almost brush-like surface of a cat's tongue is really meant for helping to groom their coat. But then also, because they're primarily carnivores by nature, it also helps to remove tissue from solid surfaces. So if you think about this, when they predate, they can then rip the tissue off of bone, partially with the help of that rough tongue.
0: Well, take me down to a microscopic level. If I could stand on the surface of a cat's tongue, what would it look like?
15: So it does kind of look like a brush, but they have these projections like a brush tooth, but that projection is a thicker on the bottom, and then it comes to a point near the top. So it's more like a cone. And so when a cat cleans its coat, what happens with each one of those cones is that they get hair in between those cones, and those cones wrap around that hair, and they also help to deposit saliva as they're going through that hair and grooming. So they pose a really good purpose for grooming, but they can also adhere certain liquids to them as well. And so there is a role for each one of those little cones to also adhere water and help them lift water into their mouths as well. Whereas dogs, they have a smooth tongue and they get water in their mouth by making an upside down ladle and then in essence tossing the water into their mouth, where cats lower their tongue into water, make a little tiny scoop at the bottom. But then if there's water adhering to those rough surfaces on their tongue, it adheres to their tongue and then they lift it into their mouth.
0: Okay, so the dog's tongue, you say, is smooth. So what purpose does it serve?
15: Primarily, they'll use it similar ways that we use it. So dogs and cats do have taste receptors. They are also really important for drinking, so that upside down ladle that I already talked about. But then dogs don't sweat. And so when they need to thermoregulate or get rid of heat from their body, that's why they put their tongues out and they start to pant. Now, part of that heat dissipation from panting is coming from the respiratory system. So that exhale, you know, if we exhale on a window pane, you'll see that humidity. Well, along with that humidity is, of course, heat. So that's a way to dissipate heat. But they will also dissipate heat. And so tongues are really important for thermoregulation in dogs.
0: So how do you think these different tongue strategies between dogs and cats came about?
15: Well, I think it's their very distinctive evolutionary path. And so dogs that we live with today are absolutely domesticated. We largely control their breeding. So we've selected them and they're quite a bit different than their originator, which is the wolf. Whereas cats, we generally do not control their breeding, so they actually don't meet one of our domestication profiles. So they have continued to select themselves. But cats by nature have gotten all of their food and, for that matter, their water intake from the prey that they consume. And so the prey items for cats and that need to get all the meat off of any bones that they might collect or, you know, a whole prey ingested probably led to the preservation of that tongue as well for the purposes of feeding.
0: Dr. Schoppler, thank you so much for your time.
15: Thank you very much. It's been a pleasure.
0: Dr. Kate Schoppler is a professor and champion pet foods chair in canine and feline nutrition, physiology, and metabolism, and University of Guelph research leadership chair. Now for a question that takes us to some cool new heights.
16: Hello, my name's Sierra. I'm 11 years old, and I live in Burnaby, British Columbia, Canada. This is my question. They say hot air rises, so then why, when you're outside, for example, when you're on a mountain, is there usually snow at the top, but there's nothing farther down?
0: Standing by at ground level with the answer is Dr. Morgan O'Neill. She's an atmospheric physicist at the University of Toronto. Dr. O'Neill, welcome to our question show.
17: Thanks so much. I think this is a great question. I'm excited to talk about it.
0: Well, let's start with the beginning. First of all, why does hot air rise?
17: Yeah, hot air rises because, most simply said, it's less dense than the air around it. It is less heavy per unit volume than the stuff around it. And so the displaced heavy stuff around it pushes it upward. And so you can think of it as completely analogous to heavy things falling down.
0: And light things rising up.
17: Yeah, exactly.
0: Okay, so the hot air is rising up, then why is it cool on top of mountains?
17: This is a very subtle problem, and it's so easy for us to think about hot water rising and cool water sinking in something like a water glass. But with a gas, it's really special because gas can be squished in a way that liquids can't. You can think about a person, maybe a diver who's going to go on some deep dive in the ocean. They can bring oxygen along with them, and that oxygen is compressed to very high densities. We can squish air in a way that we can't squish water. And in fact, the gas that comprises the atmosphere, let's say the atmosphere is, you know, approximately maybe 100 kilometers tall. You know, instead of a water glass now, we have a glass in our minds of 100 kilometers in height. And the air that's at the bottom of that column is really dense compared to the air at the top. It's really squished. And you don't get something from nothing. And another thing that we like to say in physics is energy is conserved. And if some air near the bottom of our atmospheric column, let's say near the ground where we live, is warmed up a little bit and becomes less dense than its neighboring air, it's going to rise. But the special thing about gas is when it rises, it's going to expand because now its neighbors, as it goes up a little bit, are less squished. And so the gas itself is going to perceive less pressure around it and it's going to expand. But what is expansion? It's the gas pushing on its neighbors, and this is an energetically expensive process. Because we don't get energy from nothing, if the air is pushing on its neighbors to expand, to colloquially breathe a little bit, then that energy comes at a price of a different reservoir of energy. It cools down. And so even though hot air is constantly rising from the surface of the Earth because the surface is heated by the sun, it's cooling every time it goes up another kilometer.
0: Why does a gas get cooler as it expands?
17: As gas expands, it's doing work. It has to do this energetically expensive job of pushing on its neighbors. And it turns out with gases, it's able to do that expensive thing by dropping its temperature. That's the trade-off. The parcel can't remain the same temperature if it has to expand. I will say we don't teach this to our undergraduates in physics at the University of Toronto until the fourth year.
0: Okay. So as the gas pushes outward, the higher up you go, it needs energy to expand, and it gets that from heat energy.
17: That's exactly right. Energy is lost in the temperature form so that the parcel can push air out of the way.
0: Okay. So will it keep getting colder as it goes higher up, say all the way out into space?
17: So interestingly, the temperature profile of the atmosphere zigzags. It's like three Z's stacked on top of each other, just back and forth and back and forth. And this is due to the dynamics and the chemical makeup of the atmosphere. For example, we all know that we have to wear sunscreen because of the ultraviolet light pouring down on us from the sun. Well, fortunately, that ultraviolet light isn't as bad as it could be because of the ozone layer. And the ozone layer is a little bit higher than where commercial airplanes fly. And it absorbs a lot of that ultraviolet light. Well, what happens when a gas absorbs a lot of light? It warms up. So now all of a sudden, it's cold on your mountaintop. But once you get to that ozone layer and you keep going up, it's getting warm again. And that's because of really complicated chemical transformations between different molecules.
0: Wow.
17: Yeah. So the ozone layer actually changes everything.
0: And that's why there's snow on top of mountains, even in the summertime.
17: That's right. Great question.
0: Dr. O'Neill, thank you so much for your time.
17: Thank you. What a pleasure.
0: Dr. Morgan O'Neill is an assistant professor of atmospheric physics at the University of Toronto. For our next nourishing question, Nicole Corrado from Beaconsfield, Quebec asks,
18: flamingos and pigeons produce milk and all birds are dinosaurs, but did any dinosaurs who were not birds produce milk?
0: To properly milk this answer, we're turning to Dr. Corwin Sullivan. He's a vertebrate paleontologist at the University of Alberta and adjunct curator at the Philip J. Curry Dinosaur Museum. Hello and welcome to our question show.
19: Thank you very much, Bob.
0: So let's get right to it. Did any dinosaurs make milk?
19: Well, they certainly wouldn't have made milk in the mammalian sense. And it's important to distinguish between the crop milk that some birds produce and the true milk that humans and other mammals make in their mammary glands and normally deliver through a teat or a nipple to the offspring. What birds do is actually generate a milk-like substance in the digestive tract, and then the birds will spit it up, essentially, so that their chicks can consume it. And pigeons do this, both male and female pigeons, and also flamingos and at least one species of penguin.
0: Oh.
19: So crop milk is something that pops up in birds here and there. A few birds have independently evolved it to help with their parental care. We don't have any particular evidence that dinosaurs, which were the ancestors of birds, did the same thing. But it's certainly possible to imagine that among the vast diversity of dinosaurs, there were some species that generated crop milk in the way that that pigeons, flamingos, and penguins do.
0: So the bird milk, we see photographs of birds regurgitating food to their chicks, but there's actually a milk in there. Is it like mammal milk?
19: It's similar in composition to the milk of mammals. It's rich in fats. It's rich in proteins. It's very nourishing, but it's actually extruded from the digestive tract. So a lot of birds will take food into the crop, which is an expansion of the esophagus, so an expansion of the digestive tract, and store the food there and spit it back up for the chicks to consume. But pigeons, flamingos, and penguins will actually generate milk in the digestive tract. Pigeons do it in the crop. Penguins don't really have a well-developed crop. They just do it in the upper digestive tract. Flamingos, I believe, do it in both the crop and the esophagus. But they'll generate milk within the digestive tract and regurgitate it for the chicks to consume.
0: So what evidence do you have in the fossil record that shows how dinosaurs cared for the young, whether they produce milk or not?
19: Yes. Well, when we're talking about dinosaur parental care, it's a good idea to start with what modern species do. Birds are essentially modified dinosaurs. Paleontologists think of birds as living dinosaurs with some odd modifications. And then crocodilians, crocodiles and alligators, are dinosaur cousins. And a lot of birds and crocodilians do have some level of parental care. In birds, it can be quite extensive. In crocodilians, it's a bit more rudimentary. But that suggests that parental care was probably widespread in dinosaurs. And there are actually fossils of some dinosaurs sitting on nests, right? There will be a parental skeleton sitting on a nest of eggs, which indicates that some dinosaurs at least brooded their eggs the way birds do. And there's other circumstantial evidence that at least some dinosaurs had extensive parental care.
0: So by parental care, what do you mean by that?
19: Well, parental care can take different forms, right? Before hatching, it can mean sitting on the nest and incubating it to keep the eggs viable. But after hatching, it can mean providing food to the hatchlings. It can mean protecting them. It can mean leading them to places where they can forage. And we see all these behaviors in different kinds of birds. And it's not easy to infer behavior from the fossil record, but we do see some evidence that different forms of parental care were present in some dinosaur lineages.
0: Now, do you think some of them just abandoned their nests and let the young take care of themselves, like, say, turtles do?
19: It's quite possible that some dinosaurs laid their eggs and abandoned them. We actually see that not only in turtles, but in one group of modern birds. They're called the megapodids or the brush turkeys, and they live in Australasia. And those birds will bury their eggs in a mound of vegetation, essentially. And the vegetation decomposes. As it decomposes, it produces enough heat to keep the eggs viable. And then the young will hatch in the absence of their parents and just start foraging for themselves. So that's one extreme, right? It's an example of a bird that requires zero parental care. There are also birds that require very extensive parental care and birds that are somewhere in the middle. And if I had to guess, I would guess that dinosaurs probably had that very same spectrum, with some requiring no parental care, some requiring a lot, and many in between.
0: Dr. Sullivan, thank you so much for your time.
19: Thank you very much, Bob.
0: Dr. Corwin Sullivan is an associate professor at the University of Alberta in Edmonton and adjunct curator at the Philip J. Curry Dinosaur Museum in Wembley, Alberta. We've got a mega-sized question coming up next. Miklos Orovitz asks, some dinosaurs were reptilian giants. Even some mammals, like the beaver, the cave bear, and the saber-toothed tiger, were giant during the last ice age. Why do some animals get big and some don't? And were there ever any giant humans? For the answer, we've reached out to someone who studied some pretty big creatures throughout history. Dr. Danielle Fraser is the head of paleobiology at the Canadian Museum of Nature in Ottawa. Hello, and welcome back to our question show.
20: Hi, thanks for having me.
0: So first of all, have there ever been bigger humans or human relatives throughout history?
20: There certainly were some species in the same genus Homo that were a bit larger than modern Homo sapiens, but they certainly did not get giant. They didn't get giant like mammoths or giant ground sloths, for example. But definitely since around the Industrial Revolution, within Homo sapiens, there has been an increase in body size. And this really has to do with enhanced access to nutrients. So we've got sort of industrial farming and things like this that allowed us to have access to nutrients for growth.
0: More food, and we have healthcare.
20: Yep.
0: Okay. So what selective factors lead to an animal getting bigger?
20: So there are a bunch of reasons that animals get bigger. One, for example, is cooler climates. Another is a change in the availability of nutrition. There can be factors like competition and predation. So for example, in cooler climates, we expect animals to get larger. And that's because as you get larger, the relationship between your surface area, so that skin that you can lose heat over, changes relative to your body mass. So as you get bigger, you have less surface area to lose heat over. Lower nutritional availability. If you get bigger, you have what we call a lower metabolic rate relative to your size. And so you're able to survive on sort of lower value food. And when there's competition or predation, you might change your size to avoid competing with an animal of similar size or to avoid predation pressure.
0: Well, that's interesting that you're saying that the big animals in the cold climates can eat lower quality food, because you'd think if you're big, you'd have to eat a huge amount of food, even more.
20: Yeah, so you do have to eat more food, but you can eat lower quality food. So I think about something like a mammoth. Mm-hmm. So mammoths are generally thought to be grazers, but they lived in cold climates. They lived in a lot of places with food with lower nutritional value, like grasses. Mm-hmm. But what they're able to do is eat a lot of food, pump it through really fast as well.
0: Now, you're talking about animals in cold environments, but what about like the dinosaurs, which lived on an Earth that was warmer than it is today?
20: Yeah, and of course, the largest land animals that ever existed belonged to dinosaurs. We think about some of the giant sauropods. And I think, to me at least, that's somewhat of a mystery, because we think about those animals in sort of the opposite way that we think about mammals. It's often proposed that dinosaurs like sauropods got really large because there was a high oxygen environment, and that there was really high nutritional value food for them to eat. We think about it in the opposite way when we think about things like mammoths, for example. So it's a mystery to me.
0: So is this tendency to grow large universal? Because some animals don't. I mean, some animals stay small.
20: Yeah, it certainly isn't universal. And it really depends on the relatives that the animal descends from, the environments in which the animals live. There's genetic and evolutionary limitations. There's, you know, limitations on the structure of your bones.
0: Right.
20: And then there's just whether they're experiencing any kind of actual selection, right?
0: So what do you think would have to happen for humans to go through our own megafauna phase, for us to turn giant?
20: Yeah, well, humans, we certainly would have to go through massive changes to our skeletal system. Bones need to kind of resist both bending and compression, and they do that in a variety of ways. And that includes, you know, collagen, microstructures, and things like this. But for humans, with their fully upright stance, we would have to entirely change the architecture of our bones. And the second thing is, we've got this fully upright stance, and we've already got sort of knee and lower back issues. So I can't imagine how those would respond to getting larger.
0: Dr. Fraser, thank you so much for your time.
20: Thank you.
0: Dr. Danielle Fraser is the head of paleobiology at the Canadian Museum of Nature in Ottawa. Our next question is out of this world, and the solar system for that matter. Shirlene Smith in Ryandel, British Columbia, wants to know about the interstellar interloper that was first spotted in our solar system back in July 2025.
1: The 3I Atlas comet comes from outside our solar system and is extremely old, which made me wonder, are comets eternal? How is it possible they can zip around for billions of years? Shouldn't they reduce in size gradually and become mere nubbins? Thanks very much. Love your show.
0: Here to answer Shirlene's question is Dr. Elena Hyde. She's an astrophysicist at York University. Hello, and welcome back to our question show.
21: Oh, it's wonderful to be here. I love these kinds of questions.
0: So let's get to this 3I Atlas comet. If it's been around for billions of years, why hasn't it been reduced to nubbins?
21: Well, the cold actually does help quite a lot. Out there in interstellar space, you have to imagine that it is substantially colder than what we normally get here in Canada. We're looking at not too far above the coldest possible temperature, which is absolute zero in some places. And, you know, we're thinking, oh, you know, maybe minus 40 Celsius in Ontario would be really cold. Minus 63 Celsius would be what you're looking at out there in some of these places. And at that kind of temperature, as you know, the ice turns to a very solid rock. And this comet out there in interstellar space is really, really cold. So it's really not losing anything as it travels through that cold, icy outer space. Unless, of course, it gets too close to a very hot thing like our star. And that's why we're watching all of these comets with a lot of interest, because they're coming into our solar system, coming closer to our star, and we want to know what's going to happen to them.
0: Okay, so when they do encounter a star, like 3I Atlas did as it went by our sun last fall, it developed a tail, so it was losing material. So how much does it lose every time it does that?
21: Well, that's going to depend entirely on how close it gets. We've had Comet Swan, and we actually had Comet K1 Atlas, which is not to be confused with Comet 3I Atlas. They're from the same Atlas program, but very different comets. K1 Atlas did get too close to our star and actually was photographed breaking into fragments, but 3I Atlas, we expect this one to keep going back out into icy outer solar system, you know, between the stars, where it's going to get really, really, really properly cold again. And who knows how many millions or even billions of years it will take before it gets close enough to another star to lose a little bit more material. So it could last for a very, very long time.
0: Okay, so it does lose a little bit, but it has to encounter a lot of stars before it gets reduced down. So, I mean, will that happen, or do you think Comet 3I Atlas could be eternal, or can comets become eternal?
21: Well, I always say we have to watch out with the word eternal, because you never know what's going to happen out there in space. We never really know what the full orbit of these things are, because once you start trying to trace an orbit, it gets really, really hard to predict exactly where it's going to go next. So if its next star that it comes by is a closer approach, that might be it for this comet in a few millions or billions of years. But if that one's also a far away approach, like this one that we're seeing now as it flies through our solar system, maybe it keeps going for even farther. So it becomes a great kind of little thought experiment to wonder how long will they survive, these comets.
0: Dr. Hyde, thank you so much for your time.
21: Absolutely.
0: Dr. Elena Hyde is the director of the Alan I. Carswell Observatory and an associate professor at the Department of Physics and Astronomy at York University. And that's it for this edition of our Listener Question Show. Next week, we're back with a brand new season of Quirks and Quarks, kicking off with our summer science special. To get in touch with us, you can email us at quirks@cbc.ca. Our webpage is cbc.ca/quirks, where you can check out our past episodes and find more information on the research we cover in the show. The Quirks and Quarks Listener Question Show was produced by Amanda Buckowitz, Sonia Biting, Rosie Fernandez, Sarah Hamilton, and Livia Dyring. Our senior producer is Hannah Hoag. I'm Bob McDonald. Thanks for listening.
2: 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This was your WRP Community News. 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

Welcome. This is Dr. Michio Kaku, professor of theoretical physics at the City College and the Graduate Center of the City University of New York. And this is Exploration. Every week on Exploration, we discuss the fascinating world of science and its impact on society. And today, we're going to talk about the future of the space program, or what's left of it. Some people say that NASA is an agency to nowhere. It has an identity crisis. Which way to go? Should we go to the moon? Should we go to Mars? Should we go to asteroids? It's not entirely clear. So we're going to bring on two special guests today. The first special guest is an astronaut, Tom Jones. He'll talk to us about the good old days before the space shuttle was canceled. The good old days when we sent astronauts into outer space on a regular basis. Now, of course, we pretty much piggyback on the Russian space program, launching our astronauts from the Soyuz space capsule in Kazakhstan. And, of course, President Barack Obama has put his eggs in the egg of commercial development, hoping that private enterprise will pick up where the government no longer goes in terms of putting astronauts in outer space. And then our second special guest says, nonsense. Why bother with the moon at all? Let's go on to Mars. We're going to bring on Robert Zubrin, founder of the Mars Society, and one of the leading advocates of basically bypassing the moon and going on to the red planet. Well, back during the days of President George W. Bush, it seemed so simple. We would have a replacement for the space shuttle called the Constellation. We would then go on to the moon, and perhaps maybe after that on to Mars. Well, certain things hit, among them the economic crisis, the coming in of President Barack Obama. The space shuttle program was canceled. The mission to the moon was canceled. And so now NASA could be suffering from identity crisis. Which way to go? Should we go back to the moon? Some people say, no, let the Chinese, let the Indians, let the Japanese and the Europeans go to the moon because they've never colonized the moon with their astronauts, so let them do it. What we should do is go on to the asteroids and maybe even beyond that to Mars. In fact, some Google billionaires have stated that we should make it a commercial operation to mine the asteroid belt. Well, who knows for sure? My personal attitude is, well, if Google billionaires are willing to pay the bill rather than the taxpayer, more power to them. Let someone else pay for the mining of the asteroids. Maybe there are trillions in riches to be found in the asteroids. But meanwhile, Robert Zubrin of the Mars Society says all of this discussion is nonsense because what we really have to do is bypass all of this and go on to the red planet. That is our destiny. Well, who knows for sure? Anyway, let's begin with today's program. We're going to be talking about the exploration of outer space. The Indians and the Chinese have made it a priority to go to the moon. And we have two special guests pre-recorded. The first is Tom Jones, NASA astronaut, who will talk to us about what is it like to be out there in outer space. And by 2020, our astronauts should be walking on the surface of the moon once again. And in fact, we may even have a traffic jam around the moon. The Chinese may actually beat the United States to putting men back.

0: back on the moon by 2020. And not to be outdone, the Indians want to send unmanned probes to the moon, leading perhaps to their astronauts also going to the moon sometime perhaps after 2020. Not to mention the fact that the Japanese and the Europeans also want to get in the mix. So definitely, we might have a traffic jam on the moon around 2020. And then in the second half of exploration, we're going to bring on a pre-recorded interview with Robert Zubrin. He is perhaps the most vocal proponent to put men on Mars. He's the founder of the Mars Society, former aerospace engineer. So we'll talk about the pros and cons of going beyond the moon onto Mars. So once again, our first special guest is astronaut Tom Jones from NASA. The first question for you, Dr. Jones, is as a youth, how did you first get interested in exploration and the space program?
1: It's easy to remember for me. My grandmother was a big reader, and so she went down to the five and dime store and bought on the remnant table a book called Space Flight, The Coming Exploration of the Universe. It was one of these little golden books of knowledge that you could get back in the 1960s. And so I was five, and she gave me this book, and it was filled with wonderful illustrations, paintings of what space flight might be like. There were no photos because no one had gone into space yet, but that really captured my imagination. These astronauts and spaceships were fascinating subjects to me, so I began to read more about those on trips to the library and very quickly got fascinated with the subject of space science and astronomy. When I was 12, my parents got our family our first telescope, and I became the sole operator of it. It was tough to get other people to let other people use it, but I had it out a lot in suburban Baltimore. And along with the fact that they were building rockets in my hometown as part of the Gemini program in the middle 60s, I think all of these things combined to make astronautics and astronomy a very favorite subject of mine, which I just devoured in school and at the library.
0: And you went to the United States Air Force Academy. Why'd you go there, and did you have in the back of your mind this career path that would take you into outer space?
1: Well, certainly by the age of 10, I was aware of the job of astronaut and the fact that it was a reality and that they were building rockets in my hometown. And I said, well, I'd like to ride a machine like that someday. And during the Apollo program, as we watched the first run-ups to the moon landings, I was aware that test pilots were the ones who were selected to be astronauts. So if I wanted to do the job, I certainly had to become a test pilot. And you've got to go through a military flight training program. And I chose the Air Force. So the Air Force Academy seemed to me the best place that was focused on flying in the country, and that's why I tried to enroll there. By the time I was in college, the moon landings were just finishing, and so it was very clear that I still wanted to do this, and I thought that was a great jump on the program, getting into flight school, becoming an Air Force pilot, and then becoming a test pilot.
0: And I understand that you flew missions on B-52 bombers for the Strategic Air Command. Could you elaborate?
1: Well, after a year of pilot training after graduation, I got a basic science degree at the Air Force Academy. I knew I was going to be flying for a while and then try to get into test pilot school. So my first assignment after pilot training was to go to Strategic Air Command, which was an outfit that was involved in nuclear deterrence. And my mission as a B-52 crew member, a co-pilot, and then an aircraft commander, was to sit alert duty out at the base about once every 3 weeks. I would live for an entire week out at the base trying to make sure that the Russians would always fear a counterattack if they tried to do a surprise attack on the U.S. So we trained for the nuclear delivery mission, a doomsday mission, and it was quite a strange existence. Every third week, you'd be waiting for the horn to blow, signaling a Russian attack, and then you'd jump into your planes and taxi out as fast as you could and take off. That's what we trained for. And fortunately, nobody ever shot at me, and the Cold War wound down to its eventual conclusion. While I was doing that, though, NASA brought along the space shuttle and changed the rules on how you could become an astronaut.
0: Now, many people who watched the movie, Top Gun with Tom Cruise, have dreamed about dogfights up there in the wild blue yonder. However, you went for a PhD in planetary sciences. So how did that come about?
1: Well, to tell you the truth, I was in the Air Force and sitting alert duty, and I remember clearly being out there on the base during one of those weeks of duty and watching the miniseries Cosmos by Carl Sagan. And this was a man and a television production that really captured my imagination. And I said, here's a guy who's doing this for a career, the thing that I've loved to study and read about all these years. And now that NASA is looking for scientists and engineers, maybe I can become a space scientist, and maybe that would be an alternate path. I knew that test piloting would be a tough tough assignment to get. It was very competitive in the Air Force, and especially for bomber pilots who weren't widely needed at that time. So after watching Cosmos and reading some more books about that particular profession, I decided I'd go back to graduate school and see if I could become a practicing research scientist.
0: Now, a lot of people ask the question, if I want to become an astronaut, what do I do? Do I send a postcard to NASA saying, sign me up? What is the career path? What is the process by which somebody out there can realize a dream of going into outer space?
1: Well, it's easier today with the Internet. You can get on the Internet and read all about astronaut selection at NASA.gov, NASA.gov, their website, and search for astronaut selection. But back then, you just wrote a letter to the Johnson Space Center in Houston where the astronauts train, and I got a reply back from the selection office, and they informed me about the basic qualifications. You have to send in an application, which includes a big civil service exam and a lot of paperwork to fill out, as well as a medical exam. And you just send in that application, they keep it on file, and then every time that they select a new group of astronauts, they'll notify you to see whether you're still interested in applying. And so I started that process in 1986.
0: Now, 1986 was also a watershed year because that's when the Space Shuttle Challenger blew up on international television, a very sobering event. Seven astronauts tragically lost their lives in that accident. And we sometimes forget that going into outer space is not a Sunday picnic, that about 1% of the time there is booster rocket failure and major malfunction of rockets. So was that sobering? How did that impact on you?
1: Oh, it was terrible. I was watching that accident. I was watching with the launch of that mission with Krista McAuliffe, the first school teacher to go into space, with a bunch of school students, elementary school students at the University of Arizona, where I was a graduate student. And the catastrophe unfolded before us on this big screen TV. And, you know, you had to try to make some sense of it for the kids and tell the kids that there was no hope that they'd gotten out. And it was a terrible emotional blow. Next door at the Lunar and Planetary Lab where I was studying, everyone was completely floored, devastated by this emotionally, even though most of the people were involved in planetary science and astronomy and robotic missions. They knew how serious this was for the future of space travel and exploration in general. So it was a real body blow. I had met the commander of that mission about a year before, and he'd encouraged me to apply to become an astronaut. He was a very motivated guy who was clear about his mission. And it was infectious. It motivated me to follow in his footsteps. And after his death, Dick Scobee, I decided that, well, he must have really believed in this to risk his life in such a way. And I knew that my desire to do it was very strong. And I thought if people like that I look up to are willing to risk their lives, then I still think I could find the courage to do the same thing. And I talked it over with my wife before I began applying.
0: Now, you're a former test pilot, and you know when you go into that cockpit that you're putting your life on the line. You know that unlike a civilian, which wants lots of life insurance and assurances, there's no problem. You know you're putting your life on the line when you go into a jet airplane. Now, when you become an astronaut, are the astronauts also told the same thing? We have civilians going into outer space. We have politicians and multimillionaires now going into outer space. Are they really mentally prepared for the fact that, well, like I mentioned, roughly 1% of the time there is catastrophic failure?
1: Well, we're certainly aware of the risks. As a pilot, I didn't become a test pilot. I actually left the Air Force after just flying bombers because I wanted to pursue the science path. But I knew that the professionals involved in flying the shuttle were aware of the risks. Of course, Scobee certainly was. And I decided that there must be a recognition among all the crew members that what they're doing must register on them as being so worthwhile that they're willing to risk their physical safety, even their lives, to accomplish these missions. And when I got into the astronaut corps in 1990, I found that to be true, that people were thinking of this as a long-term program of exploration. They figured that the benefits they'd bring back from each mission would be building blocks that future explorers would use to return to the moon, get to the asteroids and Mars. So we all viewed this as a continuum, and each little contribution that we made was worth the risk of our lives. Now, the shuttle's a pretty safe machine. Even though it's had two terrible accidents, it's one of the most reliable rockets that's out there. So you can always tell yourself that it's not going to happen to you, but you must recognize that it's a finite possibility that each mission has got, you know, one in a couple of hundred chances of leading to a catastrophe.
0: Okay, now let's get into the guts of your book. That is the training of an astronaut and what it's like there to to orbit the Earth and look down from outer space. First of all, the training. Let's talk about going into swimming pools, going into 1,000 horsepower centrifuges, going into the Vomit Comet. What is the grueling regimen that astronaut training entails?
1: Well, to begin with, it's much like a college curriculum of investigating the basics of spaceflight. So you bring in all these people who are test pilots and scientists and engineers, and they have varied backgrounds, but everyone's capable of learning. And so essentially it's a graduate course in spaceflight and its fundamentals and the systems that allow us to survive and work up there, the space shuttle in this case. So it's a year of astronaut basic training. And you start in a classroom, read a lot of books, get a lot of lectures. So that's very familiar to most of us. And yet it moves very quickly into simulator training, where you're actually flipping switches, reading checklists, working as a team to put into practice what you've learned in the classroom. And there are also a lot of ancillary training experiences that are quite fun, even though they're very serious in mind, like survival training. What do you do if you bail out of a jet or out of a shuttle and you come down in some distant location where you've got to await rescue? So we had water and land survival training. We also, as you say, rode the centrifuge to prepare us for the accelerations of launch, scuba training to prepare us for underwater training in a spacesuit to simulate free fall, and finally that ride on the Vomit Comet that everybody looks forward to, where you get 20-second doses of free fall as the airplane rides this roller coaster path through the sky. And that's both exuberant and exhilarating, and then finally in the end it's an endurance contest to see if you can keep your stomach and your mind together while this airplane does these gyrations. But it's great to experience free fall.
0: Now, people who saw the movie Apollo 13 saw Tom Hanks floating for what seemed like forever. And people said, well, how'd they do that? There's no room for wires in that tiny little capsule. How'd they get Tom Hanks to float like that? And as you mentioned, it was this airplane called the Vomit Comet. And there's a reason for that. People throw up. Is that right?
1: Well, some do. Most people get a little queasy after the end of an hour and a half on that plane, where you do 40 up and down roller coaster cycles to give you those cycles of weightlessness that last 20 or 25 seconds. It's very aggravating to be in free fall for 25 seconds and then be slammed to the floor with two times the force of gravity as you pull out. And when you do that over and over, it tends to tumble your gyros and lead to nausea. I found that I never really got aggressively sick up there, but I certainly felt after the end of those 40 parabolas that I was ready to walk wobbly off the airplane and go sit down quietly for a while.
0: And let's talk about weightlessness. Weightlessness is the state of free fall. That is, if you're in an elevator and someone cuts the wire of the elevator, God forbid, you are in free fall and you are weightless because the floor of the elevator falls at the same rate that you do, giving you the illusion that there's no gravity. Of course, there's gravity. It's pulling you to the floor, but the floor is falling at the same rate as you. Same thing with the Vomit Comet. You're essentially being hurled like a rock into the atmosphere, and you are in free fall. So the question is, if you're in free fall, that sensation is a sensation of dying. That is, you're falling off a skyscraper. So is that the sensation that you have, that you're thrown like a rock into the atmosphere in the Vomit Comet? Is a sensation like the sensation that you're dying?
1: Well, fortunately, your body is pretty easily fooled. Your mind is fooled because you're in a cabin of an aircraft or you're in the cabin of a space shuttle, and you can't tell that you're being hurtled through the atmosphere or around the planet at hundreds or thousands of miles per hour as you fall, either on this roller coaster parabola or, you know, in an orbit around the Earth. So to you, your surroundings are falling with you. They all appear motionless. That's your frame of reference. And so you just appear to be floating. And so it's rather a gentle feeling. You don't feel any motion of high speed or even standing on the edge of a precipice and leaping off. So it's pretty easy to get used to. It's just a gentle lifting or a floating feeling. And it's nice to be able to move with just a fingertip push against the walls. And I find it's something that you actually forget about after a couple of days.
0: Now, you spent 52 days in Earth orbit during the 11 years you were in the astronaut program. So everyone wants to know, if you're up there for not just 20 seconds, but for days on end, how do you do very simple bodily functions? Like, for example, eating. How do you eat when your food floats in front of you? How do you drink if water will simply float to the ceiling? And what the question everyone wants to know is, how do you go to the bathroom?
1: Well, all of those subjects I try to explore in skywalking to give you that personal experience of being in there. The eating, fortunately, is almost a non-issue. All of your swallowing and digestive functions seem to work just fine with the peristalsis that moves things through your digestive tract at work. Doesn't need gravity to function. You do have to eat these foods out of a pouch and drink liquids from a pouch with a straw inserted so that food and debris and globules of liquid don't float around the cabin and mess up the systems up there. So it's rather tedious after a while that you have to eat one package at a time. You don't get to sample three or four dishes at once. You've got to eat in a serial fashion, and it almost becomes perfunctory after a week of the novelty wearing off. So, but it's aside from a little bit of extra time and care required, it's actually quite easy to eat and drink. And I still enjoy the varied menu that we had available to us, even though the foods aren't fresh. They're at least freeze-dried or irradiated or thermostabilized, so they retain some good flavors. Now, the bathroom question, down here on the ground, gravity makes everything go where it's supposed to. And as I write in the pages of Skywalking up there, you've got some special training to use because we use air instead of gravity to make things go where they're supposed to. Liquid down a suction hose where each crew member uses a personal funnel to guide the liquid into the tube. And for solid waste, it's blown into a storage tank underneath the commode seat. And then the clever thing about it is that the solid waste tank, while it's not in use, is exposed to a vacuum. So the solid waste is sterilized and dehydrated, so the next time it's used, there's no odor or chance of a pathogen getting back into the cabin. It's quite clever. And while it takes longer to use the system than on Earth, it actually functions quite well.
0: Well, according to the book The Right Stuff by Tom Wolfe, when our first astronaut, Alan Shepard, was sent into a suborbital trajectory, he had to go to the bathroom. He told Mission Control he had to go to the bathroom, and Mission Control vetoed it. And so they sent him into outer space where he essentially urinated in outer space. Now, that is not a good thing to do, right? Because if you have liquid inside your spacesuit and you are weightless, it could be a mess, right?
1: Well, it certainly was a mess. And I'm sure he was quite a smelly guy when he came back and got out of the suit. But he survived just fine. And that's because of spacesuit design. They don't put any electronics generally inside an oxygen-filled suit unless there be an ignition source that could lead to a fire. So the inside of a spacesuit tends to be a quite benign place, and the liquid was just a little bit of mess. Fortunately, on the space shuttle, we deal with free fall inside a spacesuit by using diapers, large, absorbent, adult-sized diapers that can take care of that eventuality. And, you know, the space shuttle itself, you know, provides a means to get out of the suit right after you arrive in orbit, and you don't have to put the suit back on until reentry. So then you can use the bathroom facilities that we just discussed. So we're a long way from the right stuff now, and people seem to be able to deal with this quite easily.
0: Okay. Now, what is it like spiritually and emotionally to be in orbit, to look down on the planet Earth as you are in a spacewalk, suspended, orbiting the Earth, suspended in mid-flight with this little cable that connects you to the mother craft? What is it like to look back at the Earth?
1: Well, Michio, this was a great experience. I had been dreaming about spaceflight since I was 10. And here I was, 39 years old on my first mission, and as I write in Skywalking, I got to orbit. I was so busy with my initial jobs that it was about an hour before I actually had a moment to look out the window. And I'll never forget that first impression of the Earth. I was looking out on the night side of Earth, and instead of stars, I saw this big round space or gap where stars should have been. That was the dark side of our planet. But on the very edge, the limb of the Earth, was a gentle band of robin's egg blue light that was growing in intensity and widening along the horizon of the Earth, and that was the coming sunrise. And this beautiful, delicate blue, and the fact that I was finally looking back at my planet after waiting for almost three decades to get there brought tears to my eyes with the realization that I had finally arrived at that moment in time and space. And, you know, they were tears of gratitude to God for sending me up there and giving me the chance to do this, and they were just tears of appreciation at the beauty that I was seeing. And throughout my experiences in space on the other three missions I flew, the view of the Earth never became boring, or I never became blasé about it. It was always riveting. I had to tear myself away from the windows to go to work because it's always such a lovely sight and so attractive to a human being to gaze on our own world.
0: And do you also get a sense of the fragility of life? First of all, the atmosphere is extremely thin, and yet, it's like the skin of an apple, and yet it creates life on the planet Earth, not to mention the fact that the Earth is suspended in this rather hostile environment of cosmic rays and potential meteor impacts. So do you get a feeling of the fragility of humanity that we are, quote-unquote, on spaceship Earth?
1: you certainly get a sense that the Earth is a varied and delicate place. You see immense variety in color and in texture as you travel around the planet once every 90 minutes. Looking at the Earth's horizon, you can see this thin blanket of the atmosphere. You can look down at night and watch meteors burning up in it below you. And you can see the air glow layer high in the atmosphere against the dark night full of stars. So it's aesthetically beautiful, and you're aware of how thin that envelope of air is in particular. I found that you wanted to get to these thousands of places on Earth that you could see, that the rainforest, the glaciers, the high mountain peaks, the river valleys. You wanted to go personally to all of these places to learn more about the planet, and yet you realize as a human being you're never going to live long enough to go to all of these places that you've seen from orbit. I felt a great attraction and sense of longing in my heart to be part of Earth, and I felt separated from it to some extent, especially thinking that I was half a world away from my family most of the time. But generally, I had this great attraction for this lovely planet of ours, and I can't imagine what the Apollo astronauts must have experienced traveling 1,000 miles farther away in space than I did. And it was so strong for me, I'm sure that they must have had a great longing to get back.
0: Okay, now let's talk about the downside of being in outer space. For example, the Russians set the world's record for being in outer space on one mission, being lofted into space for over a year. And when that cosmonaut came back down to Earth, he could barely crawl. He was almost like a worm. The atrophy of the muscles was so great that he could not stand up. And so let's talk about the fact that when you're in space, you have enormous muscle and bone loss.
1: Short-term space flight doesn't present many problems. We exercised every couple of days while we were in space. The longest trip I had was 18 days. And so if you do a medium amount of exercise for an hour every other day, you're going to keep your heart, lungs, and muscles in good enough shape to do any physical task that's required and also to withstand reentry. And then you can sort of stagger off the space shuttle and get your land legs under you just as you were coming back from a long sea voyage. And within about a half an hour, you can walk under your own steam with no great worries. You feel heavy at first when you come back to Earth. That passes in about an hour. The longest effect that I felt was about 3 days of lacking a fine sense of motor balance. So I couldn't bend over from the waist and pick up a penny on the floor. That would have just toppled me over. I had to wait until my brain became used to using those inner ear balance organs again, and it took about 3 days for those to come back online. Now, for space station astronauts like my friend Bill MacArthur, who's headed back to Earth on April 8th here, he's been up there for more than 6 months, and he's been exercising every day for 90 minutes. He's been using both a treadmill and an exercise bike and a resistive exercise device that allows him to do the equivalent of lifting weights up there. And by combining those forms of exercise, his muscle and cardiac health will be in pretty good shape when he comes home. So I think he'll be able to walk within about an hour. He's got the benefit of a lot of experience since that Russian mission 16 or 17 years ago. He'll be able to be more mobile when he comes back. He will have, however, some loss of calcium from his skeleton. He's lost some bone mass. Some of that will recover back on Earth. He'll probably have a permanent deficit of a few percent. And, of course, we don't know the long-term repercussions of that. So while he's going to get some professional physical rehabilitation, I think he'll have no short-term ill effects, and it'll only be in the later decades of his life that he finds out whether he's got skeletal weakening that's of any consequence. It doesn't appear to be a long-term effect for these six-month space station missions. But as you understand, Mars missions are an open question.

Well, I'm afraid that's it for the first part of Exploration. Once again, our special guest in the first part of Exploration has been Dr. Tom Jones, astronaut, author of the book Skywalking, An Astronaut's Memoirs. And if you want a copy of today's program, call the Pacifica Program Service at 1-800-735-0230. That's 1-800-735-0230 for a copy of today's program. Stay tuned now for the second half of Exploration, where we go on to Mars. Is it worthwhile to put astronauts on the surface of the red planet? Our special guest will be Dr. Robert Zubrin, founder of the Mars Society. And the question is it worth the trip to go to Mars? What about the enormous cost of a Mars mission? What about the benefits of a Mars mission, if there are any at all? And what about the horrible dangers that astronauts face?

Welcome. Once again, this is Dr. Michio Kaku, Professor of Theoretical Physics at the City College and the Graduate Center of the City University of New York, and this is the second half of Exploration. In the first half of Exploration, we began a discussion with astronaut Tom Jones about the exploration of space. And in this segment of Exploration, we're going to go way beyond simply going around the Earth and talk about the possible exploration of the planet Mars. And our special guest will be Robert Zubrin. He is the founder of the Mars Society and perhaps the single most prominent individual pushing NASA to send astronauts to the Red Planet.

0: And now I'd like to introduce our special guest for today. We're delighted to have with us Dr. Robert Zubrin. He's an aerospace engineer and author of several books, including The Case for Mars and Mars on Earth. That's right. We're talking about President George W. Bush's Mars Initiative. And the question is, should we send humans to the planet Mars? Some people say it's too dangerous, it's too expensive, and there are other priorities. Other people say, let's go for it. So once again, our special guest today is Dr. Robert Zubrin, author of the book Case for Mars, founder of the Mars Society, and we are talking about whether or not we should put humans on the red planet. The first question for you, Dr. Zubrin, is how did you first get interested in science?
1: Well, actually, it was Sputnik. I was 5 years old at the time, and I was already reading science fiction. And while to the adult world, Sputnik was a terrifying event, or so I'm told, to me anyway, it was exhilarating, because what it meant was that all these stories I was reading about the spacefaring future were going to become real. And I wanted to be part of it. And so I dug into every science book I could find, and you know, my father got me a telescope when I was 7, and, you know, Kennedy gave his speech committing us to the moon when I was 9, and, you know, during my teen years, we were moving out. We landed on the moon when I was 17, and there was a great adventure underway, and I wanted to be part of that. I think if we were to have a Humans to Mars program today, it would encourage millions of people today to want to enter science.
0: And I understand you were an aerospace engineer for a while. Could you elaborate? And then how did you go about finding the Mars Society?
1: Well, I still am an aerospace engineer. That's what I do for a living. I used to work for Martin Marietta and then Lockheed Martin, and then I founded my own company, Pioneer Astronautics, which does technology research and development on contract for NASA and the Air Force. And that's how my source of income. That's my professional preoccupation. I don't get any money from the Mars Society. But the Mars Society was founded by me and a number of other people who for a long time had believed that the American space program needs a goal, and humans to Mars should be that goal, both for scientific reasons and for inspirational reasons and for societal reasons. You know, I wrote a book called The Case for Mars in 1996. I got 4,000 letters from people who read it from all over the world asking me all kinds of things, but basically asking, how do we make this happen? And when I showed this to the other folks in what was then called the Mars Underground, we decided the time had come to pull all this talent together and form an organization so that there would be a force in being that could actually try to make humans to Mars happen.
0: Okay, well, let's talk about Mars as a planet and also Mars from science fiction. If you read all science fiction novels, they do say that Mars is a desert, but they said that this is a desert populated by Tharks and Martians and all sorts of different denizens and aliens. So first of all, tell us a little bit about the geology and atmosphere of Mars.
1: Okay, well, Mars is a desert today, although as we're now learning, it wasn't always so. It's a frozen desert. It's a polar desert, like what we have in the Canadian Arctic. And in fact, the Mars Society has built a Mars station in the Canadian Arctic to learn how to explore these kinds of environments. It's unlikely that there's life on the Martian surface today, but we can identify places on Mars. And of course, the news this week is that we have identified for sure places on the surface of Mars that were once warm and wet and that could have supported life. And that makes Mars really the Rosetta Stone for letting us know whether the conjecture that life originates as a natural development of complexity from chemistry wherever it has a acceptable environment, whether that is true or not. If that's true, then life is plentiful in the universe. If it's not true, if there's an element of miraculous chance involved in forming these DNAs and RNAs and all these other very complex molecules, then we could be alone. And Mars is the critical test that's going to let us find out by looking for fossils on the surface of Mars and by drilling down into the ground and reaching groundwater where there might still be extant Martian life today.
0: Okay, well, for those people who saw Arnold Schwarzenegger in the movie Total Recall, they know a little bit about Martian ecology. It's very cold up there, and the atmosphere is very thin.
1: Yeah.
0: And so the question is, what would it take for an astronaut to live on Mars, given the fact that it's cold, the atmosphere is like 1% the atmospheric pressure of the Earth, and there are huge sandstorms on Mars. So tell us a little bit about what it would like to live on Mars.
1: Okay. Well, as you point out, the atmospheric pressure on Mars is much too low to allow an unprotected human to walk around on the Martian surface today. So you would have to wear a spacesuit when you went outside. When you're inside, you could be inside of your habitat modules, which are like big tuna cans with life support systems in them, and you would live in them in a shirt sleeve environment. It's actually, the temperature extremes on Mars are worse than the Earth, but much less bad than the Moon. Actually, on Mars, in the middle of the day, it gets to about 50 Fahrenheit. At night, it might go down to minus 130, so probably be a good idea to stay inside at night. The dust storms on Mars occur periodically, but actually, because the Martian air is so thin, these high winds up to 100 miles an hour don't have that much dynamic pressure. The 100-mile-an-hour wind on Mars has about the same force as a 10-mile-an-hour wind on Earth. So they're not really a threat, except if they're happening while you're landing, and then you have a big parachute out, which could be seized by such winds. But if you're on the ground, you could weather them quite easily, and the Viking landers weathered many dust storms without any difficulty at all.
0: And I understand the gravity is weaker, and the day is about similar to a day on the Earth. So tell us a little bit about what it would be like in terms of the day, the seasons, and the gravity on Mars.
1: Well, the gravity on Mars is 38% that of Earth. So if you weighed, 100 pounds, you'd weigh on Earth, you'd weigh 38 pounds on Mars. So that's an advantage. It means that if you're walking around with a big, heavy spacesuit, let's say you weighed 150 pounds and your spacesuit weighs 200 pounds on Earth, you wouldn't be able to walk around in that on Earth. But on Mars, okay, the total mass is 350 pounds, and it would only feel like about 110 pounds. So you would actually feel lighter on Mars, even wearing that spacesuit, than you would if you were on Earth naked. So that's an advantage. The day is 24 hours, 37 minutes long. So it's really just like an Earth day. People can adapt to that quite easily. And it's all one of the things that make Mars attractive for settlement, because you could grow plants in greenhouses lit by natural sunlight, since the diurnal cycle of light and dark would be very similar to Earth. This is, for instance, not the case on the Moon, where you have 14 days of light and 14 days of dark at a time, which is unacceptable to most plants.
0: Okay, and also tell us a little bit about the water. You said that Mars once upon a time had flowing rivers and perhaps even an ocean, mm-hmm. but what happened?
1: Well, it's not completely clear what happened, but the dominant theory is as follows. Okay, that Mars in its early history was warm and wet because it had a thick CO2 atmosphere, which made a very strong greenhouse effect on the planet. You know, people are talking about global warming on the Earth due to CO2 emissions from industry. Well, and that can warm a planet because CO2 traps heat. On Mars, you had a much thicker CO2 atmosphere, so much so that even though the planet was farther away from the sun than the Earth, it was still warm enough for liquid water. So a greenhouse effect, bad on Earth, but good on Mars. Now, the problem, though, with Mars is that the planet is too small for plate tectonics. And the reason why this is an issue is the following, that when you have rain, as you did in the early Mars, and you do on Earth, of course, CO2 dissolves readily in water. It gets taken down by the rainwater into the ground, where it reacts readily with rocks to form carbonates. Now, on Earth, those carbonates are recycled back into the atmosphere through the motion of the geology, through plate tectonics, that melts all rocks on timescales of around 100 million years and returns the CO2 back into the biosphere. On Mars, once the stuff gets locked up as carbonates, it's pretty much locked up. So the CO2 atmosphere on Mars started to thin out over time. Now, as it thinned out over time, Mars started to cool because the greenhouse effect got weaker. And when it reaches a certain low temperature, then soil has the capacity to sponge in CO2. Adsorption is what it's called. And once absorption begins, that thins out the atmosphere much more rapidly than carbonate formation, and you get a runaway icebox effect, where the more CO2 is absorbed, the colder it gets, the more is absorbed, and wham, the whole planet freezes up. And it's been in deep freeze now for perhaps 3 billion years.
0: Dr. Zubrin, some scientists have said that there is a potential of creating an artificial greenhouse effect on the red planet, which would then raise the temperatures on Mars. Could you elaborate?
1: Now, someday, human settlers on Mars, when there's enough of them and they have enough industrial capability, could conceivably set up factories on Mars for producing artificial greenhouse gases like fluorocarbons. You don't want to do chlorofluorocarbons because they destroy ozone, but fluorocarbons don't destroy ozone, but they're very powerful greenhouse gases. And if you produce them and you warm the planet up around 10 degrees C through your own efforts, that would warm the planet enough that CO2 would outgas out of the soil and start adding to your greenhouse effect, and we could raise the planet by 50 degrees centigrade. We could create a Mars whose tropical regions were tropical, and in which there's liquid water on the surface again. And while you couldn't breathe that atmosphere because it'd be almost all CO2, plants could, and you could put plants on the ground outside. There'd be rain. There'd be water cycling, and you could start to green Mars. It'd be a tremendous accomplishment of positive environmental engineering.
0: Okay. Well, also tell us about the ice caps of Mars. Some people think that some of the water snowed on the ice caps. Other people think that the water is still there underground in the permafrost. Could you elaborate?
1: Yes. Well, there is water on Mars and almost undoubtedly in both of those locations. We can see the northern polar ice cap on Mars is water ice. And it looks like people thought the southern ice cap might have been mostly CO2 ice, but measurements that we've taken from our orbiters indicate that it's at least 60% water ice as well, and possibly all water ice. And then we can see geologic features that look like water bursting out of the sides of craters in the geologically recent period, which means there has to be subsurface aquifers of liquid water that occasionally break loose. So that's one reason why you really want to send human explorers to Mars, because if we're going to find life on Mars, actual living organisms, not just fossils, we're going to have to set up drilling rigs and reach that groundwater. Then you want to take that water into your habitat on Mars, throw it into bacterial culture medium, see if anything grows. If it does, image it in your microscopes, test it with biochemical testing. See what it's like. See if it mimics the biochemistry of Earth life or if it's something different. This is something we really want to know. We really want to know if all life as it is in the universe is the same as Earth life, since all Earth life is biochemically the same. We all use the same amino acids and the same RNA and DNA method of transmitting information. Or are there other methods of creating life? One of the fundamental questions in science today, and the way we're going to resolve it is by going to Mars.
0: Well, we don't see any liquid water on Mars today, but some people think that perhaps there could be underground geysers or underground hot springs due to volcanic activity, in which case there could be pockets of liquid water even today. But what are your thoughts?
1: Well, as I said, the geomorphological evidence is that there is underground liquid water on Mars today. Because the Mars Global Surveyor orbiter took pictures from orbit that showed channels that had been cut out from the sides of craters from water bursting out from the sides. And these things are totally uncratered themselves, which means they happened in the past few million years, which is basically, from the geological point of view, today. So if water could burst out of the side of a crater 4 million years ago, it could do it tomorrow. And that means there has to be liquid water underground on Mars now.
0: Okay, now let's talk about the robotic exploration of Mars. Some scientists have called Mars the death planet because so many Mars missions have failed. However, we now have rovers on the surface of Mars looking at rock formations. What have they found specifically that has excited the imagination of scientists, the two rovers on Mars?
1: Okay, well, let me just point out that 12 out of 16 American spacecraft sent to Mars have succeeded. Okay, 4 out of 5 of our landers have succeeded. The reason why the Mars statistics are so low is because the Russians sent 14 spacecraft to Mars and all of theirs failed. But in terms of our own record with regard to Mars, we're batting around 700. Now, What have we found? Okay, well, from orbit, we have found water erosion features all over the place, dry riverbeds, dry lake beds, what looks like perhaps the basin of a dried-up northern ocean. On the ground, what we just found this week is that these water features were not created by water that was just there in some flash floods that lasted an afternoon and then the water was gone, which is what some people had been suggesting. But rather, this water was there for a long period of time. We found what the Opportunity rover has found are what's called evaporites, that is, residues left when water evaporates and the salts in the water and the sulfates in the water have been left behind. This requires standing bodies of water that exist for long periods of time and stay in place long enough for the water to evaporate away. And what's very conclusive, what we've learned from these robots, is there have been places on Mars where life could have developed. And now the key question is, did it?
0: Okay, now let's talk about the practical implications of sending men to Mars, as advocated by President George W. Bush. First of all, let me play devil's advocate. Let's talk about cost. We know we could do it. We just put enough money into it, throw money at it, and we could put men on Mars. George Bush Sr., when he proposed a manned mission to Mars, numbers that were being thrown out were on the order of $500 billion. What do you think it would cost under your program to put men on Mars?
1: I think we could have people on Mars within 10 years for $40 to $50 billion. The issue here is actually constraining the problem in the way President Kennedy did with Apollo, where you put a timeline on it, and you say, you've got to do this within a decade. And so you don't just launch a plethora of programs and say, well, you know, this might be useful for someday in the future when people go to the moon or to Mars, and this might be useful. Instead, you sit down, you design an end-to-end plan for how to do it, you design a coherent set of hardware elements to implement that plan, you develop those hardware elements and the associated technologies and no others, you build them, and you fly the mission. If you do that, you can be on Mars in a decade. If you don't do that, you can spend any amount of money you like, and you can spend decade after decade, and you'll have no progress at all. And this is the difference between the NASA of the Apollo period, of the basically from 61 to 73, and the NASA of the three decades since. It may startle people to learn that NASA's budget this year is something like 94% of what its average budget was during the Apollo period in real inflation-adjusted dollars. That is, the average Apollo period budget in today's money was $17 billion a year. NASA's budget this year is $16 billion. And we've spent as much money in NASA between 1990 and today as we did between 61 and 73. But in that earlier period, we developed all the space technologies we have and that we use, and we sent people to the moon, and we sent 40 lunar and planetary probes out. In the period between 1990 and today, we developed no new space technologies. We did not fly anyone to the moon, or anywhere like that, and we flew maybe, what, 7 or 8 planetary probes. So when you actually have a goal and you force the organization to address that goal rather than use that goal as a rationale for doing whatever it pleases to do, except for the goal, you can really accomplish something.
0: Okay, now one of your plans, which is controversial, is to give our astronauts a one-way ticket to Mars, have them develop rocket fuel themselves for the return trip. So tell us a little bit about how that is done in order to reduce costs.
1: Okay, this is known as the Mars Direct Plan, and it's explained at length in my book, The Case for Mars. The way this works is you do this mission with two launches of a heavy lift launch vehicle of equal capability to the Saturn V moon rockets that we used in the 60s. The first rocket shoots to Mars an Earth return vehicle with no one in it. Now that goes out and that lands on Mars. Then you run a pump and you suck in the Martian air, which is mostly carbon dioxide gas. You react that carbon dioxide with a small amount of hydrogen that you brought from Earth to produce a large supply of methane oxygen rocket propellant. So now you have a fully fueled Earth return vehicle sitting waiting for you on the surface of Mars. Once that is done, then you launch the crew out to Mars with the second rocket. Okay? Now, because the return ride is waiting for them on the surface of Mars, they don't need to fly to Mars in a gigantic Battlestar Galactica spaceship that nobody knows how to build. Okay, they can just fly to Mars in a basic habitation module, like a big tuna can, flies out to Mars. It takes 6 months to get to Mars with chemical propulsion. We do not need nuclear propulsion to get to Mars in 6 months. Mars Odyssey did it in 2001. In 6 months, we can get there right now with this. We go to Mars. We land near the Earth return vehicle. We use the same habitat that we used as our ship to go to Mars to be our house on Mars for a year and a half while we explore the planet. And then at the end of that time, we get in the Earth return vehicle and we fly back to Earth. We leave the habitat behind on Mars. So each time you do this, you add another habitat to the base. And before long, you've built up the beginning of the first human settlement on a new world. There is nothing in this that is beyond our technology, and I might add that the risk associated with this plan is much lower than that of the conventional mission, because the conventional mission involves extremely complex on-orbit assembly of mega spacecraft, which has much lower quality control than you can ever have on the ground at the Cape, integrating the much smaller spacecraft that are required for this mission. And furthermore, the return vehicle has already been landed on Mars before you leave Earth, and that's actually safer than the conventional mission in which you attempt to land on Mars in the vehicle that you hope to take off from. In other words, here you know before you've even left Earth that you already have an ascent vehicle that has survived the trauma of landing on Mars. In the other mission plan, you don't. So this plan is doable with our technology. It's much less costly than the standard plan. It's much less risky than the standard plan. It accomplishes a lot more science than the standard plan because all the crew is on Mars. No one is left in orbit. We've got the technology to do it. So all it takes is some vision, some guts, and a little bit of moxie.
0: Okay. Well, I was watching CNN television the other day, and the commentator said, well, the Mars rover is going on Mars, but what did it find? Rocks. Rocks, rocks, and more rocks. And what he was implying, therefore, is that there's really not a pot of gold out there. There's really no reason to spend any more money on the mission to Mars. So let me ask you a question. What are the economic benefits? Why go to Mars if it's an enormous amount of money for a goal that is a little bit dubious?
1: Well, the goal is not dubious at all. And saying there's nothing on Mars but rocks is like saying in 1600, there's nothing in North America but trees and animals. I mean, it's an extremely anti-intellectual and stupid statement. What there is on Mars is a world. It is a planet with a surface area equal to all the continents of the Earth put together. And it has on it all the resources needed to support life and therefore potentially human civilization. And if we can go to Mars and develop the technology that allow human beings to be self-sufficient in this environment, as, you know, previous generations of our ancestors, starting from those who left Africa to take on Ice Age Europe, did. Human beings have used their creativity to master environments that were previously considered uninhabitable. If we can do this, then we can create the conditions whereby new branches of human civilization can develop on Mars. 500 years from now, if we do this, and people look back on our time, okay, they will consider this the most important thing we have done. No one 500 years from now will remember who was in power in Iraq or Bosnia. Okay, probably no one will have even have heard of those countries. But what we did to make the transformation of humanity into a spacefaring species, a multi-planet species with basically the infinite resources of the cosmos open to it, that will be remembered and that will be celebrated.
0: Well, that concludes our interview with Dr. Robert Zubrin, former aerospace engineer, founder of the Mars Society, and perhaps the country's leading proponent to put men on the red planet. Now, I should also point out that in my personal point of view, I think that robots, especially for the short term, are much more efficient. They don't cost much. They don't have to come back. They don't complain. And they have given us an ocean of data about the universe. The manned space program, to be fair, has not given us that much scientific data, except perhaps for moon rocks from the lunar mission to the moon. However, in the main, robots have given us the vast majority of information concerning the cosmos. That said, however, I also believe in the words of the late Carl Sagan. Carl Sagan once said that we should be a two-planet species. In other words, at some point, we're going to have to leave the Earth. The Earth is too dangerous. On a scale of 5 billion years, the sun itself will eat up the Earth. On a scale of perhaps 50 million years, we could have another comet or meteor that could destroy all life on the planet. And on a scale of just 10,000 years, we could have another ice age. So in other words, it's good to have an insurance policy, but what's the rush? I think in the future, the cost of space travel will go down dramatically. And at that point, the manned exploration of outer space won't break the bank. Now, let me explain. To put a pound of anything into orbit around the Earth, just orbiting around the Earth, costs about $10,000. That's your weight in gold. So think of your body made out of solid gold. That's what it costs to put you in orbit around the Earth. To put you on the moon costs about 10 times that, or about $100,000 a pound to put you on the moon. But to put you on Mars would cost perhaps $1 million per pound. So think of your body weight made out of solid diamonds. Every piece of your body made out of diamonds, and then you begin to understand the sheer cost of putting men on the red planet. However, in the coming decades, and maybe in the coming centuries, the cost of space travel will dramatically drop because of new propulsion systems, perhaps a space elevator. And at that point, the cosmos will really open up to human exploration. Now, some people say free enterprise and capitalism in the form of space tourism will drive humans into outer space very cheaply. However, on exploration, we've interviewed quite a few proponents of space tourism, and they admit that the cost of going into outer space will always be expensive because of the cost of rocket fuel and the infrastructure necessary to put passengers into outer space. Perhaps space tourism may reduce the cost to a factor of 10. So it only costs about $1,000 a pound to put you into orbit. So going into outer space would not be for the average middle-class person. It would cost as much as a house for the average person to go into outer space. So we still have to wait for new technologies to drive down the cost of space travel even farther so that the average person can then begin to access outer space, and not just millionaires going to the International Space Station at $20 million a pop.

Well, I'm afraid that's it for Exploration. Once again, this is Dr. Michio Kaku for Exploration. In the first half of Exploration, we had astronaut Tom Jones of NASA, who's been on many space shuttle rides into outer space. And then in the second half of Exploration, we had Dr. Robert Zubrin, founder of the Mars Society. And for copies of today's program, you can call the Pacifica Program Service at 1-800-735-0230. That's 1-800-735-0230 for a copy of today's program. Good day.

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0: We think we know beavers. They are the industrious tree-gnawing, dam-building, river-flooding rodents. Cute, but generally a nuisance. That's their reputation, at least. We probably don't associate them with the future of environmental restoration.
1: We have a history of thinking of them as problematic instead of understanding that they're playing this incredibly critical role in the ecosystem.
0: Welcome to Big Picture Science. I'm Molly Bentley.
1: Right around the corner is an iconic beaver lodge. We'll go take a look at it.
0: In this episode, we traipse through soggy meadows in Connecticut, and with each step, challenge many of our assumptions about beavers. A little more than a century ago, the fur trade had nearly driven the animal to extinction. Now beaver populations are soaring. And in some river habitats across the country, the paddle tails are being actively reintroduced.
1: Beavers are the only animal, apart from man, that creates the habitat that they need to survive. And lucky for us, it's water. So they're out there repairing the river system, the river network that we damaged for over 300 years. They're just doing it. And we would be so much better off if we let them keep doing their work or supported it.
0: The return of the beaver comes as our nation's wetlands are disappearing and new federal policies are stripping protection for many of those that remain. Meanwhile, the planet is getting hotter, our need for water more pressing. Some think that an animal once valued only for its lush pelts could have a critical role to play in building our ecological resilience. This episode is Leave It to Beavers.

0: In some ways, we've always recognized the beaver's love for water. Even comic portrayals of the hard-working buck-toothed rodent draw on that theme, like this moment in the movie Lady and the Tramp.
1: Hey, look! A beaver! There's the answer to our problem!
2: Let me see here.
1: Pardon me, friend. I wonder if you'd do us a little...
2: Busy, Sonny! Busy! Can't stop the gossip now!
1: This will only take a second of your time.
2: Only a second? Listen, Sonny. Do you realize every second 70 centimeters of water is wasted over that spillway?
1: Yeah, but...
2: Gotta get this log moving, Sonny. Gotta get it moving.
0: Back then, we didn't recognize the profound ecological benefits of the animal's compulsive water conservation. After all, the beaver's reputation as a pest has cast a long shadow. For example, beavers gnaw down trees, even fences. Their dams can flood farms and roads. And why do they build those dams anyway? But environmentalists and engineers are seizing upon the beaver's extraordinary behavior to help with environmental restoration. One journalist remembers when the ecological possibilities hit her like a thunderbolt a few years ago during a daily walk with her dog, Coda.
3: And I never thought about beavers, but one day we were walking right here and Coda froze, so I froze, and suddenly we heard this crack of a tail slap. I didn't know it was a tail slap, but it was a beaver going bam, warning me to stop. I was so used to just walking by because there was nothing here but just dry grass. There was really nothing here. I was used to not even paying it. No, never mind. But then when I looked, I thought, oh my gosh, holy cow, it's full of water. That's when I saw there was this beaver swimming there and just had this instinctive feeling something amazing is happening here. I just felt it.
0: A lot of our problems with water today are a result of devastated river systems and wetlands. Beavers have always been essential to healthy rivers. By creating pools of surface water and deep reservoirs below that feed streams even during drought, their efforts keep water supplies robust. Places where beavers are being reintroduced are figuring out how to manage conflicts of interest with the animals while letting them do their beaver thing.
3: My name is Leela Phillip, and I'm the author of Beaverland.

0: how one weird rodent made America.
1: Her encounter with a tail-slapping female beaver inspired the book. I spent a couple days walking through the woods with Leela, talking about the animals near her home in Woodstock, Connecticut, where, to her delight, new beaver ponds had recently popped up. But she says that the odd appearance of the largest rodent in North America defies the heroic stereotype.
0: So beavers are wonderfully weird. They have these charismatic bear-like faces, these winsome bear-like faces with little ears. And then you go down, they have these dexterous forepaws. But that mammalian kind of beauty ends right there because they've got a kind of pear-shaped body. And then you've got these big feet that are sometimes as wide as the beaver's head, so huge goose feet, and then this crazy paddle tail, which has to be the most distinctive feature of the beaver. Looks like it's been run over by a tractor, leaving indentations, which actually are an incredibly adaptive, cool feature.
1: Yeah, say more about how that tail works. There are sensors in the tail.
0: Yeah, so people have thought that the beaver tail has scales, but those indentations are actually just indentations in the skin that create more surface area, and a tail is filled with blood vessels. So think of the tail as a water sensor. So the beaver, through all those blood vessels, can figure out where the water pressure has gone down. The beaver can also figure out whether the water flow rate is. So one of the most amazing things about beavers is that they will only build when the current is optimum for them to build a dam. So they're not going to go out when the river is rushing so fast that it's going to wash away their sticks. They go out when, bingo, it's exactly perfect for them to build. Not too slow, not too fast. How do they do it? We figured out it's because they sense the water flow through their tail. It's also their refrigerator throughout the winter. They live off fat stored in the tail because they go into torpor. And in the summer, it's their air conditioning system. So all those blood vessels in the tail actually help cool them down in the summer.
1: What do you mean they go into torpor in the winter?
0: They actually slow down their blood chemistry so that they need only very little oxygen and very little food.
1: Does that mean that they are swimming around in a state of torpor, or they have to sit in one place in a kind of suspended animation? I mean, can you continue to move when you're in torpor?
0: Oh, yeah. Well, that's such a great question. So actually, here in New England, under the ice, beavers are actually swimming. There's oxygen trapped under the ice, so they breathe a little bit and go to their food cache, which is like a big pile of sticks under the ice, eat a little bit, and then swim back into the lodge and go back to sleep. So they eat a little bit, breathe a little bit, swim a little bit, rest.
1: Speaking of eating a little bit, here is one of the strangest facts about beavers. We have all probably eaten beaver castor, produced in the castor sacs of both male and female beavers.
0: So the castor are the internal glands, and beavers mark their territory with castor. It's a kind of oil they excrete from their gland. And people call beaver castor mounds. They make a mound of mud and they excrete an oil on it from the castor gland. They call them the beaver telephone system. That's how they communicate a lot of things with one another, through scent. They can hardly see, but they can smell really well. So in the era of Pliny, back in the medieval and ancient world, even before the medieval world, beaver castor was really sought after as a medicine. But today, it is used in raspberry and strawberry ice cream and candy. So if you've eaten Twizzlers or raspberry ice cream or strawberry jello, you have eaten castor, because FDA doesn't identify it as castor. It's just considered a natural ingredient.
1: No, is that the tick stuff?
0: Yeah.
1: Okay, yeah, let's spray that. Now, you're saying this is our path, because I'm not seeing much of a path. I'm seeing ferns.
0: Well, this is
1: ferns up to our chest.
0: Like a week ago, this was a clear path. This is the rate of growth right now in early June.
1: As we walked through the woods, Leela pointed out the obvious clues of beaver presence, like a lodge or a dam, and those that called for a trained eye.
0: See this dead bit of tree? Mm-hmm. That's part of the old dam. So that's a tree a beaver took down and brought over here as part of the dam.
1: How do you know that a beaver took that tree down and that tree didn't just wash up here?
0: Because there just wouldn't be enough
2: storm surge from a tiny little creek,
1: okay,
2: and all the mud there. And you can see the indentation, which is about the size of the belly of a beaver.
1: This is a beaver belly,
2: yeah,
1: right there?
2: It's like a slide, an old slide where they would go in.
1: That's a large animal. That's a big belly.
2: Yeah, think about a small Labrador. That's a beaver. Nice fat belly going in and out.
1: Long before the first ships left Europe for the New World, by some estimates, as many as 400 million beavers, species name Castor canadensis, are estimated to have roamed North America. The busy animals shaped the landscape, turning rivers into ponds and creeks into fertile wetlands. It was a different land then, one unfamiliar to many of us today, a place that Leela Philip calls Beaverland.
0: If we imagine back to Beaverland, we first of all have to imagine back to when the river networks were functioning fully as they need to. So you need to imagine water pulsing through the land as vast arteries of water. And in each of the headwaters of the river system, you had beavers. Scientists estimate 400 million beavers were living in every watershed throughout the continent. So they were our original river keepers. So they'll build a dam, swell the water, move downstream, do it again, do it again. So if you look at that creek or stream from above, instead of being like a thread, it looks like a string of beads on a chain. That's a tremendous amount of water just spread in here in the east through the woodlands. So that's what North America once looked like, lots of water.
1: Native Americans lived and hunted across the soggier land, of course, where beavers, often considered sacred, were a source of food and thick fur.
0: A postage stamp-sized square of beaver fur has 126,000 individual strands of fur. That's as much hair as you or I have on our entire head. So that's just a little stamp-sized section of beaver fur. Just imagine how thick and lustrous that fur is. And there's an underlayer of fur as well.
1: What does it feel like?
0: It's kind of rough on the outside because the outer layer has to be really durable, but the underlayer is incredibly soft. And in fact, you know, poets opined about the wonders of beaver wool. It's called the underlayer. And the indigenous peoples who have always lived here made coats of beaver fur.
1: When the Europeans arrived, though, they seized on the profitability of those lush pelts. What began as trade with indigenous people turned into a lucrative fur-lined enterprise when beaver fur became the height of European fashion.
0: The engines of America started on beaver pelt and the beaver fur trade. So between 1600 and 1900, the beaver fur trade pretty much wiped the beavers out. Our first multimillionaires like John Jacob Astor got their start trading beaver fur, and empires were built, economies were built, and that was just the start. Beaver fur was critical for making beaver felt. So a beaver felt hat in the 1500s and the 1600s was incredibly important for warmth. It was the Gore-Tex of its day. Think of it that way. So it was a lot of beaver fur crossing the Atlantic from North America to London to China, throughout the world. But when you overextract a resource and you don't let it replenish, you wipe it out. And that's what happened.
1: By the 1900s, the widespread hunting and trapping of beaver for purposes of trade and extermination had driven the animal to near extinction. The population of upwards of 400 million beavers had plummeted to an estimated 100,000 individuals. But things have been looking up for the paddletail since the fur trade ended. Beaver conservation efforts kicked in the mid-20th century, and more recently, the semi-aquatic animal is being reintroduced to areas where populations haven't recovered yet, areas thirsty for beaver engineering. Today, approximately 15 million beavers are lumbering around North America. They're here on the East Coast, while also being reintroduced in places out west, for example, in California, Oregon, and Utah, including on indigenous lands, as people turn to the animal to help conserve water in drought-prone landscapes. And it's hard to overstate just how adept beavers are at pooling their water resources.
0: We are in Woodstock, Connecticut, and we're looking at a really beautiful beaver pond.
3: This does not look like a pond. I think of a pond as something that, you know, maybe I could throw a rock across. This looks like a lake.
0: This is millions of gallons of water that have been impounded. And so beavers have filled this low-lying area with water, which is what beavers do. They will come to a stream or a creek. They will build a dam. Or they'll use a natural barrier, a stone wall, a berm, in this case a human road, and they'll build upon it. So they've extended it, and they will stop the flow of water, and it will swell out. And what's incredible about this is not only is it a stunning basin of water that we see, but the average beaver pond here in the east holds at least three times as much water that we can't see underneath.
3: Lila, what do beavers want? What do they want with millions of gallons of water?
0: I think the way to think about beavers is they are water farmers. So they need water to survive. And the thing about beavers is they are the only animal apart from man that creates the habitat they need to survive, which is incredible. So everything comes out from that. They feed on aquatic vegetation. It's a myth that they eat trees. They only eat the underlying bark of trees when they don't have aquatic vegetation. They survive mainly on all the aquatic plants that are living in a pond like this.
1: But Lila's beavers didn't stop there. To my astonishment, never having seen a beaver pond or even a beaver close up, we continued to a second pond where I learned just how industrious beavers are.
3: And I can see cattails off in the distance. So if there are cattails there, there must be a pond close by.
0: That's the start of it right there. So that's actually a lot of water there. There's just so much vegetation, we can't see it.
4: Oh, what? So there's a wild cherry tree. You see how they've just started working on that? That's interesting.
3: The bottom of the tree has been gnawed off.
4: Yeah, so they...
3: Oh my goodness.
4: ...interested in taking that down.
3: Will they succeed?
4: They will.
0: And what's really interesting about this was, so 4 months ago, when they were ponding this or making this, there was no food for them except what they could get from the underlying bark. So they were living off these trees and whatever energy resources they had.
3: Are you saying there was no water here 4 months ago? They did all of this. They built a dam, and this is the result a few months later.
0: Absolutely. I came down here with someone from the Beaver Institute in March, and we measured it. We figured it was 3 feet deep in some places, and there were millions of gallons of water impounded in just 3 months.
3: It's just astonishing. Are you not astonished still?
0: I am astonished.
3: This is all new for me. This is an astonishing amount of water. I can't believe that this was dry.
0: I mean,
3: 5-6 months ago. And we just came from a pond where you said there were millions of gallons of water. So we've been to two ponds now where millions of gallons of water have been retained because of the work of these rodents.
0: Yeah, and I mean, and there are just two beavers here, two beavers that we estimate are 2 years old. So if you think of the value of beavers in the river network, their value is just incredible.
3: Two beavers created this pond. Please confirm two. We're talking two.
0: We are talking two. I mean, I've had wildlife cameras on this pond for months now in different locations, and I've had people watching with me, and there are two beavers here.
1: Coming up, the concept of paleo rivers, and we see how beavers weave branches into dams, all while keeping hope alive that we'll catch a glimpse of the animals themselves.
0: We'll be a little quiet here because the beavers could be right over there.
3: This is very exciting.
0: Of course, we're pretty noisy moving through the woods, but we'll try.
1: This episode considers what happens to the environment if we leave it to beavers.

0: Close your eyes and picture a healthy river. You might imagine a ribbon of blue water rushing unimpeded toward its destination. It's idyllic and wild, but it's missing one thing: beavers. Beavers are the original river engineers, and reintroducing them to habitats means embracing a definition of rivers that is unfamiliar to many of us.
1: My name is Denise Birchstead. I'm a research scientist. I have a PhD in fluvial geomorphology, and that means that I study rivers. We think of rivers as something that's the water that we see. So that's one place that people really don't quite realize that most of the water is flowing below what you see. It's flowing through the riverbed, and it's flowing through the banks. So even where exactly the water of the river is often not even in the spot that you're seeing. It's often in the ground below and to the side.
2: But this is what really blew my mind when I was researching the book and when I was traipsing around trying to understand what a river was. This idea that a river is largely the water we can't see. That's incredible.
1: And so here, we're standing over the river, right? Because here where we stand, the water is flowing through below our feet to reemerge downstream. And I'm sure if we walked along the edge here, we would see water rising up in little springs.
0: Human-built dams have made rivers orderly, containing them within their banks, but rivers long to be free. Dr. Birchstead has identified sprawling ancient river networks, she calls paleo rivers, where water once flowed but are now dried or their tracks buried and are not flowing today. They are the remnants of historic river systems that existed before the traders and hunters knocked out beaver populations, and they can be revived.
1: This paleo is, 100 years ago, 200 years ago. Doesn't need to be when there were mastodons, but there are paleo rivers of any time. It's a term that I've been using to apply most recently to a place in the White Mountains in New Hampshire where the rivers were flowing before the beavers were extirpated, probably in the 1700s.
2: As I understand it, the way to think about it is like a big artery system, like a vascular system. So you have a mighty river like the Connecticut and this vast vascular system of tributaries that feed into it. And we've lost so much of that circulatory system that feeds the river. And that's the paleo river network that we've lost. And we don't even know where a lot of it was because we've built over it. We've buried it. We've channeled it. We've canaled it. We can't even find it anymore. And that's why it's so important to protect what we still have. And that's why beavers are so important, because they're out there repairing each of those ephemeral and intermittent streams.
0: Beaver dams encourage rivers to return to their natural state, which is anything but orderly.
1: Rivers are messy. Not only is the water flow messy through the ground, but stuff falls in the river. It can be trees, and it can be mountainsides when there's a landslide that partially block flow. And the organisms that live in the water have evolved under those conditions, and their lives depend on it. The young require areas that are sheltered, where they're safe from storms and from predators in the water. And so those are going to be shallow off-river areas where they can be protected. They also require free-flowing areas as well. That's where there's lots of oxygen available, and the fish need that too.
2: You see that kind of green glow in the water? That's just life. That is so much richness of microbial life. And
0: did you see the heron? Blue heron, perhaps?
2: Yep, that's a great blue heron. That's beautiful. See, now you just won't hear that on most ponds. I mean, you can go to little ponds and they are absolutely beautiful, but that kind of biodiversity, that kind of sound, that's rich. That's a beaver-altered wetland, a beaver pond that's rich with life.
0: It's so tranquil.
2: Oh, look, there's some water birds over there. Those are wood ducks. Mm-hmm. That's the other thing. A tremendous amount of waterfowl comes to these ponds and wetlands. So this is a migratory landing spot now for all kinds of birds passing through. We really need to look at wetlands and ponds like this and think of them as our coral reefs. These are the coral reefs of North America. So if we want pollinators and we want songbirds and we want all the kind of biodiversity that we need to survive and grow food, we need wetlands like this.
0: But these richly productive homes are threatened and disappearing due to climate change, human-constructed dams, and the development of wetlands.
2: We've lost 50% of our wetlands, something like 50 to 70%. And we didn't know in 1850, when the Great Swamp Act was passed that said everybody could fill in their wetlands, how valuable they were. But now we do know, especially now with climate change, how incredibly valuable they are for us. So it's tremendously important that we protect the ones we still have.
0: But under the 2023 Supreme Court ruling that limits the EPA's power to enforce the Clean Water Act, wetlands have fewer protections due to a more restricted definition of a wetland. So while the scientific definitions of rivers and wetlands are expanding, the legal definition is narrowing.
2: The danger of the recent Supreme Court decision is that it leaves upper reaches of the river network like this vulnerable. They're no longer protected the way they were.
0: So someone could come and build on them?
2: Theoretically, because if you only protect water that you can see and you no longer protect intermittent streams or wetlands with subsurface water, then you really are leaving your wetlands at risk.
0: And along with providing a habitat for plankton, plants, birds, and other animals, the beaver's role as a water farmer, pooling local water resources, provides other benefits in a hotter world.
2: But if we want to survive the kind of storm events that are coming at us with increasing frequency with climate change, we need the kind of water storage that's created, because this is a giant sponge. So there's the basin of water we see, but three times as much water is being held underneath this. So every one of these beaver created wetlands that and ponds that is happening along a creek or a little stream like this is creating a huge amount of water storage in the upper reaches of our river network. Maybe the most obvious, because we're standing here in the heat, we need water for drought. So last summer we had quite a drought here, and this part of the river network did not dry up. So 3 miles down in Putnam, they were on water rationing. We were not, because we have a lot of water here. We have beavers here. They're storing all this water, so the river network didn't dry up.
0: Could you say more about that and how it helps the river network? So the water is here. The reservoir is deep, and it's filled with water. As you said, it's like a giant sponge. When the drought comes, how does this replenish, or how does this keep the river going?
2: Well, literally, this little stream or creek will draw upon that sponge. So instead of that creek completely drying up, it will have some flow in it. But also, that means that the water is slowed down so it can actually have groundwater exchange and get into the aquifer. So the water has time to sink into and fill the aquifer. If the water just rushes off, it doesn't matter how much rain you get, it just rushes through the creek system, the river system, and goes out into the ocean, which is what's been happening with our degraded river networks.
0: And perhaps counterintuitively, a beaver-created wetland protects against floods. The loss of wetlands in places like the Mississippi River Delta is one of the reasons that that area has been vulnerable to hurricanes and storm surges. Denise Birchstead says that beaver-engineered wetlands protect habitats inland, too.
1: So this area, what we're looking at here, to a hydrologist who cares a lot about floods, this is flood storage. So in the sense that you're able to store or hold on to water in a flood. And so all this area that you see, when the rain comes, if you have a really big rainstorm enough to generate a flood, that water's going to come down and it's going to be able to spread out here instead of moving downstream. And so because we have this connectivity that the beavers have provided by creating this dam, connecting the river water to the edges, we now have this place for flood water to go and protect places downstream. So this is one of the many ecosystem functions that are provided by beaver dams. There's this water available for later, and also the potential to catch more if there's too much. It just sort of buffers the extremes. There's too little water, there's still some available here. There's too much water, like in a flood, it gets caught here.
2: Look, there's something moving in the water, but I don't think it's a beaver. See there?
0: Just by the edge?
2: I think those are just big water bugs. It might be a snake. Let's go see.
0: Oh, yes. Let's go see if it's a water snake. Can we walk closer to this dam here?
2: Yeah,
0: and you could just describe what you're seeing here, because it's really an extraordinary collection of twigs and branches and other bits of green stuff. Describe for us what we're looking at.
2: These are actually saplings and lengths of wood, branches and saplings. They've gnawed them at different lengths and they've actually interlaced them. So what's really interesting about this is that they are placed laterally, so they go right to left. But also you can see there's a lot of branches that are being placed so that they are going against the current. So they're actually basically propping the whole structure up. So that may look like kind of a chaos of sticks, but if you actually analyze it, you've got sticks placed at all different angles so that no matter what force the water presses on these sticks, those sticks are going to jam in and become stronger.
0: So there's mud at the bottom there?
2: And there's mud all in between, and there's also rocks.
0: But I think of a stick as being maybe the length of my forearm. Some of these sticks look like branches that are 6 feet long.
2: Yeah,
0: are you telling me that the beavers carried the branches here?
2: Oh, yeah. I mean, they can trail saplings that are 10 feet long. They are incredibly strong.
0: So, Leela, do you think that beavers are artists, engineers, or are they architects?
2: Oh, I think they're definitely all three. I've seen the most amazing construction. Some of them feel like they have a kind of whimsy to them. One December, I saw that the beavers had put a line of holly branches along the top with red berries. Was that coincidence? I don't know, but it was just fantastic. And, you know, water's the story of our century. So if we want to survive climate change, if we want to have water to grow food, if we want to be able to mitigate flood and fire, we need beavers in the landscape.
0: Leela and I go looking for the beavers again while she continues to teach me how to spot the clues. What do we look for in the water?
2: Well, we're going to see a brown head. Look for a silver V.
0: A silver V
2: is creasing the water.
0: Now I see that your eye has gone to that dam up there. Do you see something?
2: Yep, I see a movement in the water over there.
0: Okay, let's get closer. That's very exciting. All right, so we got very close. We thought we saw a beaver. Looks like it was a false alarm, but we're going to keep looking for these beavers.
2: The lodge is that teepee-shaped pile of sticks over there. That's where they live in the winter, especially. Mm-hmm. River beavers tend to live in banks. But here in woodland ponds like this, they'll build that iconic teepee shape of sticks, partly for protection. Bears, bobcat, a lot of things would like to eat a beaver around here.
0: Coming up, the beaver's other sometime foe. What stands in the way of humans finding a new productive coexistence with this wild animal, long considered a pest? That's next. This episode of Big Picture Science looks at what happens if we leave it to beavers.

0: If the environmental benefits of beaver-engineered rivers come as a surprise, one reason is that the loss of beaver dams and the animals that made them has meant that their ecological contributions have been poorly understood. But now we do understand. So what's keeping us from letting beavers repair our damaged river systems? Well, the practicality of bringing back the paddle tails requires compromise and a shift in mindset. When North America resembled what Leela Philip calls Beaverland, where sprawling river systems laced the continent, the beaver was sacred to many indigenous tribes that relied on the animals for food and fur. But some modern indigenous people have an ambivalent relationship with the animal. In the Great Lakes region, for example, the ancestral home of the Anishinaabe tribe, getting along with beavers means first confronting a fraught history. Michael, if we can begin with your name and your title, please.
1: Okay, bonjour, Gakanawi, Michael Price, Wasagijik, Indigenous Cause, Makwanin, Dodem, and Anishinaabe, and Dow, Wikwimkon, Divin, Dagosian, Midash, Jagawa, Gamin, Ejinakadeg, Nendanokioma, Nungum. So, greetings, everyone. I just introduced myself in my ancestral language, Anishinaabemowin. My name is Michael Price Wasagijik. I am Anishinaabe, and I serve as the traditional ecological knowledge specialist at the Great Lakes Indian Fish and Wildlife Commission in Odena, Wisconsin, in the heart of Anishinaabe country. Well, from my knowledge, we've got different things going on in different parts of the country. I know that out west, because of climate change, they are experiencing wildfires and drought and flooding in the spring and summers. And therefore, people out there have learned that the beavers can bring benefit, to helping them to control their hydrology. We have a little bit different case in Wisconsin. We have lots of water here, and we also have lots of beavers here. And so there's a different relationship between beavers and human society in Wisconsin as opposed to what's going on out west.
0: Michael says that many people in the Great Lakes region consider the animal a nuisance. Beaver dams can negatively impact trout populations and flood agricultural lands. But he's been grappling with some recent insights.
1: The one thing that really shocked me is that I found out that there are a lot of Anishinaabe people, too, that also regard the beaver as a nuisance. As Anishinaabe people, as indigenous people, I feel that we need to redefine and revisit our relationship with Amik. Amik is the name that we give to beaver, the one who eats the trees. And so I had to ask myself, well, why is it that we don't have a stronger relationship with Amik? And I think that relationship with Anishinaabe people and Amik goes all the way back to the 1600s and 1700s during the fur trade. And during that time, we as indigenous peoples assisted fur traders from England, from Europe, to come over from France, to come over and harvest beaver pelts. And we assisted in that almost near extinction of the beavers.
0: What was the relationship with the beaver, or the understanding about the animal, that was lost, in your opinion?
1: Yeah, I believe that the fur trade introduced us to a commercial industry where we now could sell furs for profit, for money. And prior to that, we didn't have that kind of economy. We had a trade economy, but we didn't have a commercial economy where we could actually accumulate wealth. And that really changed, I believe, who we were as a people.
0: The establishment of reservations and residential schools forced further assimilation to Western culture. It included forbidding the use of indigenous language and, until 1978, conducting religious ceremonies in public. Michael says that efforts by Anishinaabe people to recover lost languages and traditions, including the once sacred relationship with the beaver, is the first step to recognizing the animal's ecological benefit.
1: And as we became more proficient in our language and our cultural ways, we began to realize that, we've got some holes in our knowledge base, knowledge gaps. A lot of the people who have our traditional teachings, we know that Amik is our relative that needs to be honored and respected. And of course, our sacred wild rice, which we call Manoman, actually needs these wetlands with cold water, with a very slow moving current, and in these types of waters, wild rice can thrive and proliferate. I think in moving forward, we need to identify a path of how can we coexist with the beaver in the things that they do, and also at the same time, be able to mitigate and minimize what we need to do to coexist. And I think lethal management and using dynamite to blow up dams is obsolete and it's cruel. There are other ways to be able to coexist with beavers besides taking these extreme steps. And that's my opinion as an Anishinaabe person. I don't speak for the other nations. It makes me very happy to see that Western trained scientists are recognizing that the behavior of the beaver can actually be a benefit to a potential crisis related to climate change, and that they're actually honoring and respecting what the beaver brings to the table and how we could make our lives better as human beings if we humble ourselves and recognize those gifts from our non-human relatives.
0: Michael, thank you so much for talking to us.
1: Mahalo, miigwech. Thank you.
0: Michael Wasagijic Price is a traditional ecological knowledge specialist at the Great Lakes Indian Fish and Wildlife Commission in Odena, Wisconsin.
2: My name is Clay Fraser. I live in Dane County, Wisconsin, which is south central Wisconsin. I'm a principal ecologist and co-owner of Native Range Ecological. I'm a restoration ecologist, and my background is wildlife ecology and botany from an academic standpoint. What we're really doing are working with landowners in areas where beaver already exist or have historically existed, and we're trying to essentially create a situation where they can either come back or they can remain on the landscape. That is a far more economical thing to do. It's far more sustainable long-term because you're dealing with genetic cohorts of populations that existed previously, and we're not reintroducing animals that came from a different place in the state with very different dynamics of their habitats that they exist in.
0: His team works to persuade landowners to leave beaver dams in place and to limit trapping so the animals can return on their own or with a little help to the waterways, a practice called re-beavering. But if humans want to enjoy the benefits of beaver-restored wetland, Clay says, they must compromise. For example, although individual trees can be protected with metal caging, a few trees are going to come down. But the biggest practical question is how to control that unwanted flooding. Clay says his team has a host of wildland plumbing tricks. For example, flow devices like pond levelers that regulate water height.
2: Essentially, things like pond levelers are relatively simple devices that exist in the water. If they're designed with, you know, a lot of thought that goes into the hydrologic aspects of the watershed, they can be quite effective and they work very well. And that's on the same line, along the same lines with things like culvert protection devices that we're installing.
0: Okay, can you give us an example or just a mental schematic of what a flow device or a pond leveler looks like and how it works?
2: Yeah, absolutely. So ultimately, beaver want to have that, you know, 2 or 3 feet of water in the waterways that they live in. And so the goal of these devices is to allow that level of water to be maintained. But even if the beavers continue to dam or build up higher on the dams that exist, the water level cannot exceed any further than where that pipe is moving through. So conceptually, what a leveler is an intake dome made out of galvanized wire mesh with a PVC pipe that runs through the bottom of it, collecting water. And the other end of that pipe is set in the dam, is set in the beaver dam itself. So essentially, we're notching out the beaver dam, replacing the pipe. And wherever that elevation of that pipe ends up sitting, which we can adjust up or down, depending on how we, you know, where we want those water levels, that is where the surface water elevation will go to and will stay to. And so at that point, the beavers can continue to dam. They can continue to build up on the dams that the leveler is in, and the water can only reach a certain height. And so that's the compromise that we're after.
0: Clay, we can't restore rivers to their state 300 years ago, of course, and returning or reintroducing beavers can't work everywhere. Can you give us an overview of where it works best?
2: Sure. I mean, simply stated, Molly, in areas where watersheds are relatively intact of what they were pre-settlement. Waterways are allowed to re-meander through flowage systems and wetlands and massive wetland complexes and floodplains. Those are the areas where it's most easy to re-beaver, to use that term. It's not, I didn't coin that phrase, but I certainly like to use it. In places where we have altered hydrologically, and to your point, sometimes to a point that we really can't restore it to what it was a few hundred years ago, we can still, in a very isolated manner, we can either mimic the behavior of beavers, which we're doing with things like beaver dam analogs, structures that are man-made beaver dams, essentially, or we can, in just smaller watersheds, we can allow beaver to exist that are still there.
0: When you let the animals go, just so we can picture this, do they walk right to the river? I mean, maybe you put them down in the river and then they get to work right away? Or do you know if there are a couple days of disorientation? Or what's it like from the animals? What does the animal do?
2: Yeah, and that's a great question. I mean, ultimately, a lot of these animals are fitted with radio collars with transmitters, and you're tracking their movements maybe for a few weeks just to ensure that they're actually, you know, going where they're supposed to go and not going where they're not supposed to go. But yeah, you open up a trap, and generally speaking, they, you know, they're a little bit apprehensive. They might hang out in the trap even when it's open for a couple of minutes. They may run out. Beaver are like humans. I mean, they have individual personalities. And so some of them will run right to the water innately, and others will be very shy and sit in the cage and kind of wait to be kind of nudged out or coaxed out of that trap. So it varies a lot.
0: And finally, how do you persuade landowners who haven't already decided to introduce beavers or reintroduce them or return beavers to do so?
2: Yeah, that may be the best question yet, Molly. So, I mean, ultimately, what we are very much in the business of right now is changing the culture. We are trying to win hearts and minds, literally one project, one landowner, and one agency person at a time. The people that are moving through these permit systems, because in our state, in Wisconsin, we don't yet have a specific permit to install flow devices. We are begging and borrowing and square pegging into round holes every time that we are going through a permit process, right? And most of the time, the DNR folks, because they're not used to this is a relatively new idea to them, their knee-jerk reaction is to say this can't be done, right? And that's kind of why I say the people that we're working with in these early years are pioneers. They're the first people going over the hill, and, you know, people think they're heretics or crazy to a degree until they realize, oh, wait a minute, now you're saving money, you're not having to trap all the time, and you're getting all these ecological benefits of having them on the landscape, having the beaver there, right? So it literally is region by region, county by county, trying to change the culture and make people aware that, yes, they can be here. It's exciting for us because it's a challenge to solve this problem that exists on the landscape between humans and beavers.
0: Clay Frazier, thank you so much for talking to us.
2: Absolutely.
0: Clay Frazier is a restoration ecologist and the co-owner of Native Range Ecological in Wisconsin. Well, my weekend journey with Lila Phillip and Denise Birchstead looking for beavers was coming to an end. Although we saw tantalizing evidence of their near presence in the form of dams, a lodge, trees whittled to pencil sticks, and the impressions of their bellies left in the mud, but the animals themselves remained elusive. I hadn't yet seen a beaver up close. Lila, Denise, and I walked to one more pond.
3: Is that a fish?
4: Something swimming around. That's not an insect.
3: That is not an insect.
4: That is not a snake.
3: And they're circling.

0: Should we sneak down?
1: Yeah.
0: There they are. Look, far. Yeah, over the far. Kind of moving quickly, which makes me think, could be an otter. Otters love to follow beavers.
2: Otters be another species that the beaver ponds encourage?
1: Yeah, the otters are absolutely supported by beaver ponds. They're very much neighbors, the beavers and the otters. And the otters use the beaver ponds for their habitat, for their food.
0: And otters will go from pond to pond. They have a wide territory.
1: I'm going to say otter.
0: Yeah, I'm thinking otter.
1: There's one that just came up again.
0: Sinuous.
1: Look at them. Really sinuous. That's the right word.
0: And you know, here
1: there's
0: it comes.
1: One.
0: There it comes. That's an otter for sure. That's such an encouraging sign.

0: which is why you want beavers in it, apart from the water. Look at that. Isn't that beautiful?
1: Well, in the end, I never saw a beaver, but the otter sighting was thrilling. The beavers remained elusive, yet the fruits of their hard work were everywhere. In the great pools of water, the lush grasses, the stunning diversity of wildlife that the animals' water farming had encouraged. So for 2 days in a pocket of Connecticut, I could begin to imagine the beaver land of many centuries ago.
2: And they're just beginning to sort of reclaim this valley here from what had been here for thousands of years and has not been here for a couple hundred and is now being restored. This is a great spot to be a beaver.
1: This show would not be possible without the industriousness of producer Seth Shostak, senior producer Gary Niederhoff, assistant producers Brian Edwards and Shannon Rose Geary, and the editorial consultants of Sikon Akpan. I am the executive producer of Big Picture Science, Molly Bentley. Much thanks to river scientist Denise Birchstead, and a special thanks to the author of Beaverland, writer Leah Phillip, who is generous with her time and tick spray as we traipse together through the woods looking for one wild, weird, and as I came to learn, wonderful rodent. Also, a big thanks to our listeners and our Patreon supporters. The original music in the show is by Dewey DeLay and June Miyake. This episode of Big Picture Science that examines what happens when we partner with a wild animal to help the environment is called Leave It to Beavers.
3: This is your WRP Community News. 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

0: philosophers on liberal democracy under attack, and Ireland's greatest woman boxer, maybe greatest ever sportsperson, bows out in glory. We'll hear from Katie Taylor's childhood hero.
1: It was an evening of great joy, but I also felt a sense of profound sadness for the women of my generation and what we had to deal with.
0: All those stories and others after the news.
2: I'm Debbie Russ with the BBC News. Exit polls say Germany's extreme right, AfD, is heading for a big victory in the eastern state of Saxony-Anhalt, far ahead of its mainstream rivals. The party got around 44.5% of the vote, more than double its percentage in 2021. Our correspondent Jessica Parker is at AfD's headquarters in the state capital, Magdeburg.
3: Earlier, they erupted into cheers as those preliminary results were announced, and now people here are celebrating and the beers are flowing. It is a huge result for the party. To even have a shot at getting a parliamentary majority in German politics is a remarkable feat. Now, it's unclear if they might have managed to do that. Initial projections suggested that they might just have fallen short. What's also unclear is whether and under what conditions they might be prepared to govern if they haven't got a majority. But I think big picture, this is a party that feels it has momentum now.
2: Ukraine's President Volodymyr Zelensky has said he expects the war with Russia to continue into the winter. He was speaking after the first ever talks in Kyiv with Donald Trump's top envoys, Jared Kushner and Steve Witkoff. There was no announcement of a major breakthrough, but Mr. Zelensky told reporters he hoped more progress could be made.
4: We very much hope that we will be able to reach agreements with our American partners. And we are counting on the support of our European partners if the war continues in winter. And this is how it appears at the moment. But even so, the teams today have made a positive assessment of our future prospects.
2: World football's governing body has confirmed that its president, Gianni Infantino, still intends to stand for re-election next March. It's the first time FIFA has said Mr. Infantino will seek a fourth term since he announced a widely criticised plan to sell stakes in tournaments to private investors. Rory Gallimore reports.
5: Gianni Infantino is under pressure. European football's governing body, UEFA, has accused him of criminal mismanagement and of trying to enrich himself through his now abandoned investment proposals. The Federation of Asia, as well as North America and the Caribbean, have also called for him to resign. But he still has many backers, notably in Africa. Mr. Infantino needs just over half of FIFA members to vote for him to secure another term, and a challenger is yet to step forward. The BBC's been told that UEFA is confident that a rival candidate can be found. If the president weathers this storm and wins, he'll stay in office until 2031.
2: At least five people were killed when an apartment block collapsed in the Indian capital, Delhi. Eyewitnesses say up to 50 people, including students, had been inside the multi-story building near Delhi's university's South Campus. A Legislative Assembly member at the scene said that some of the trapped students had been making phone calls from under the rubble. Excavators have been brought to the scene. BBC News. Iran's top negotiator has threatened to launch a faster and more forceful response to US attacks as hostilities between the two sides escalate. The Iranian Speaker of Parliament said Americans must understand that the rules of the game have changed and the era of proportional responses was over. His comments come nearly a week into renewed fighting between Iran and the US. Chilean police have arrested at least 20 people at a rally for the victims of the military coup in 1973, which brought General Augusto Pinochet to power. Protesters threw Molotov cocktails, stones and fireworks at police outside the General Cemetery in the capital, Santiago. Police used water cannon and tear gas to disperse the crowds. Indonesia's main international airport and seven others remain closed, affecting hundreds of flights after a volcanic eruption. More than 170,000 passengers have been stranded. Our Indonesia correspondent is Lisa Tambunan.
6: The eruption began late on Friday and sent ash nearly 10 miles into the sky. Mount Anak Krakatau, which sits in the Sunda Strait between Java and Sumatra, was active once again. The seismic activity has continued through the weekend, with two more eruptions triggering widespread flight disruption. Routes to and from Singapore, along with major international flights to Doha, Sydney and Kuala Lumpur, have all been affected. On the ground, residents of Jakarta and other cities have been sweeping up the ash outside their homes.

0: They've been advised to wear masks and eye protection and to remain indoors.
1: In Formula One, Kimi Antonelli has won the Italian Grand Prix in Monza, the first Italian to win a home Grand Prix for 60 years. He started from near the back of the grid after taking a penalty for using a new engine, but scythed through the other cars to join his Mercedes teammate George Russell, who came second. That's the latest. BBC News.
2: Hello, welcome to NewsHour. It's coming to you live from the BBC in London. I'm Tim Franks, and we're beginning in Germany, in the east of Germany, in the state of Saxony-Anhalt, which has today delivered a huge jolt to the country's politics. Exit polls say that the far-right Alternative für Deutschland party has secured a landslide victory in today's regional elections, which news prompted roars and whoops of delight at party HQ. The AfD is projected to have secured about 44% of the vote, more than double what it got at the last election, and mirroring its triumph, Germany's main governing party, the centre-right CDU, saw its support crater to about 18%. The AfD says it has a mandate to govern, which, were it to come to pass, would mean it would be the first far-right party to win control of a German state since the Second World War, since the time when the Nazis committed some of the worst crimes in the history of humanity. Our correspondent Jess Parker joins me now from the state capital, Magdeburg. Jess, will it come to pass? What's it looking like tonight for the AfD?
3: Well, it's still looking slightly uncertain. Forgive the echoey environment. I'm in a hotel hallway, having rushed out of the AfD election night party earlier in order to be able to do some edits and talk to you. But it's at the moment, all eyes are on whether the smaller party, BSW or BSV as it's known here, whether it's going to reach the 5% threshold that could allow it to get into Parliament. The reason that's important is BSV have signalled that they would maybe be open to helping the AfD actually take power in this state, even if it wouldn't be any kind of formal coalition. If the BSV didn't make it into the Parliament, the AfD would potentially get more seats, more likely to get state-level power. So still some convoluted German political maths going on here. Yeah. But the big picture is they've won in terms of voter share, the AfD, big. They've won, and they've won big here in Saxony-Anhalt.
2: And in terms of both the state, I mean, obviously states in Germany have a considerable amount of power, not unfettered power, so that could be important. But nationally, what does this huge victory for the AfD mean, do you think?
3: Nationally, I think it means the AfD feels they're on the march and they have been growing in popularity. They're leading the polls nationally, even though their support is heavily skewed to eastern Germany. I think as well it's a bad night for Friedrich Merz, the Chancellor, CDU, who was already very embattled, but this could potentially further destabilise him and his government. Now, remember, his government is, for example, a key supporter of Ukraine, whereas the Alternative for Deutschland want to end support to Ukraine and have pro-Russia policies. Now, as you say, important to understand states, they don't set foreign policy state governments, but they do run things like education, policing, culture. So as well, I think, for the AfD, they see this as a potential blueprint for how they would look in power in other states or indeed nationally, something that they aspire to. So they're seeing it as a stepping stone for their aspirations, whereas other people, I think, critics of the AfD, of which there are many in Germany, this is a party classed as right-wing extremist in this state by domestic intelligence, critics of the party fear this is a moment of peril for the country, if indeed there is some kind of domino effect.
2: Jess Parker, our correspondent in Magdeburg, in the state capital of Saxony-Anhalt. Thank you very much. Well, let's hear from the victors now. Christine Anderson is a member of the European Parliament with the AfD. As things stand, how certain is she that they will be able to take power in Saxony-Anhalt?
4: As the exit poll showed, we missed the absolute majority by like one seat. And as the evening will progress and more votes will come in, it will most likely even drop a little. However, no matter what the other parties do, it kind of depends on whether a party that is called BSW will make it. That is not quite clear yet. But the other three parties that did make it into parliament, it's not enough for them to secure a majority. And even if the fourth party, the BSW, will make it, it's still not going to be enough. So they will have to speak to us to get a government going.
2: Okay, but just to be clear, if this left-wing anti-immigration BSW party does pass, yes, the 5% threshold, is represented, yes, in the parliament, you would be happy to go into coalition with them?
4: We would more likely, or would like to go into a coalition with the Christian Democrats, the former Conservative Party. But if the BSW, it's a communist party, let's face it. But if they said that they want to clean up all the mess that the established parties created, yes, we would absolutely speak with them.
2: And I hear what you're saying about the Christian Democrats. I have to say, after speaking to you, we're going to be running an interview I did with a senior member of the Christian Democrats, where I asked him about the possibility of, yes, at last ending this firewall against the AFD. He said that it would be appalling because he feels that the AFD, you are on the far right of politics. You stand for things which, frankly, appall him and actually aren't just wrong. They are dangerous. So it seems as if the CDU has absolutely no intention of going into coalition
4: with
2: you.
4: Well, the truth is, the positions we hold as AFD are exactly the positions that the Christian Democrats held within the 2000s.
2: So, Christine, sorry to interrupt, but I mean, they did not adopt a policy of re-migration, of essentially forced deportation. They didn't talk about trying to get rid of people in Germany whom they deem somehow to be culturally incompatible.
4: But that's what they advocated for, and that's what the Chancellor Merz ran on, that he wanted to expel illegal migrants.
2: Lots of countries want to expel illegal migrants, but this is far, far broader than that.
4: No, it's actually not. Listen to how they campaign. They know all the right things to say, and once they are elected, they have a whole entire different tune. We stood by what we said for over 10 years now, and we were proven to be right. I mean, look at the results in Saxony-Anhalt today, 44%. What more do you need? We strike a chord with the people, and that's what they want.
2: One of the other objections that is made, part of it, is that actually your language, your policy stances are seen as being extreme right, that you haven't really distanced yourself from people who are out-and-out neo-Nazis.
4: I'm terribly sorry. We are not extreme right. We have just been extremely right so far.
2: The other part of this is about your party's stance on Russia. And the chap who wrote the manifesto for Saxony-Anhalt, Hans-Thomas Tilschneider, he, yes, attended a celebration of Vladimir Putin's birthday at the Russian embassy in Berlin last year. Is this really the sort of behaviour that you think Germans should be reassured by, especially when you're coming under drone attack?
4: Our state interest, of course, entails that we have to secure power for our country. We are an exporting nation, and we depend on energy. And Russia has been able to supply us with that energy. So you have to differentiate between our national interests in terms of securing our power and what Russia is doing right now.
2: Christine Anderson, member of the European Parliament with the Alternative für Deutschland. Sorry about the line quality there. She was speaking to us from a moving car. She wasn't driving, I can reassure you. But let's go from the victors to the vanquished. Michal Gala is also a member of the European Parliament, but with the centre-right CDU, whose leader Friedrich Merz, as we heard from Jessica Parker, our correspondent, is Chancellor of Germany. How bruising has today been?
5: Well, it's an unprecedented result at the Lenda level. It is outrageous for my party. We were cut in half from 37 to 18.5 around, and the AfD has got around 44%. One seat as it stands now, one seat short of an outright majority. The evening is not over yet. We will see how it ends. There may well be an outright majority, or an alternative would be then that all other parties, including the left party, would have to join forces in order to get the outright majority and keep an acting prime minister of the CDU in charge.
2: Your chancellor, well, Germany's chancellor, but the man who's at the top of your party, Friedrich Merz, came to power promising that he wouldn't just beat back the AfD, he would halve their support. The people whose support halved, as you've already pointed out, were your party. Can Merz survive?
5: I think so. Saxony-Anhalt is not representative for Germany. It's around 2 million people, less than 2 million voters, although we had now 80% turnout.
2: Do you not think that there may well be some people within your party who will see these results tonight and think, you know, is the Brandmauer, is the firewall which prevents you and other mainstream parties from even thinking about going into coalition with the AfD, is it really the right thing to carry on? Because, I mean, you may say that, look, you disagree with lots and lots of AfD policies, but if they win a crushing victory, isn't there something, firstly, slightly anti-democratic about saying we're going to do all we can, even going into coalition with people on the left who we really have got very little in common with, just to stop the AfD? I mean, so there's the sort of the moral argument, the principled argument, but also it's just not working, is it? I mean, you know, the firewall, it has been erected for years now, and the AfD is only gaining support.
5: Yes, and still it is very clear. I mean, the objective of the AfD is to destroy the Christian Democratic Party, our union, and any attempt to seek common ground with them on the Lenda or the national level would split my party and would bring us really to the end. And that is nothing that is to be, that can by any means be discussed. And in so far, we have our principles, and if they get a majority, they shall they rule and deliver or make their points, but not with us. And I don't see any responsible person in my party on the Lenda or for a state government or even the federal government level to work with a party that wants to destroy Europe, that is pro-Russian, and that is the biggest threat to our democracy. I mean, we are a country with a tragic history. And when you look at how the Nazis prior to seizing power held democratic institutions and politicians in contempt, and compare that to the harsh wording on the present day, it is something that is truly frightening. And I think we will all work together that history doesn't repeat itself.
2: And that was Michael Gahler, member of the European Parliament, with the centre-right CDU on what has been a very tough night for the mainstream parties and a very big night for the far-right AfD. And coming up on the programme, the political philosopher Francis Fukuyama worries about the direction of democracy in America.
6: J.D. Vance, our vice president, has been pushing this line about heritage Americans. If you can trace your ancestors back to at least the Civil War, that you're somehow more American. I think it's terrible. Donald Trump wants to upend the 14th Amendment and birthright citizenship. That affects me personally because my mother was in the United States on a student visa when she met my father at the University of Chicago and had me. And under those rules, I wouldn't be a citizen if those people had their way.
2: That interview with Francis Fukuyama coming up in 30 minutes. And one headline story we'll be looking at in 15 minutes. After meeting Donald Trump's peace envoys on their first official visit to Ukraine, Volodymyr Zelensky says he expects the war with Russia to continue into the winter. This is NewsHour. It's coming to you live from the BBC World Service. I'm Tim Franks. The FIFA president, Gianni Infantino, has been the man running the world's favourite sport, football, since 2016. But ever since news came out after this year's World Cup that he planned to sell off stakes in FIFA competitions, a plan he had to abandon in the teeth of howls of outrage from large swathes of the sport, it's felt like every other headline about Infantino has included the word beleaguered. And yet, today, FIFA announced that its president still intends to stand for re-election next March for a fourth term in office. Henry Winter is a veteran football journalist who writes now for the news website World Soccer. Is he surprised?
7: Not in the least bit surprised because of his lack of self-awareness. And I also thought the moment that UEFA, the governing body of European football, effectively withdrew their boycott threat, their threat to not send European teams to FIFA events, I thought that that would embolden Infantino, and also the legal action, threatening criminal action against him by UEFA, and FIFA's quick response to that. And as we all know, legal work, particularly in football, can take a long time. I always thought that he would fancy himself to have another run at the office.
2: And do you think he has the support? Because it's what, 211, something like that, member countries that belong to FIFA. He just needs a simple majority. Do you reckon he's got it?
7: He's been working on it, and it's quite interesting that he is in Poland at the moment for the FIFA Women's Under 20 Championships. And he's been going around. Have you seen sort of some of his quotes that have been appearing on FIFA websites? It's all about, oh, you know, it's fantastic here. He's an astute politician, and he has been travelling around trying to shore up his power base. Obviously, he's got Africa, elements of CONMEBOL, which is Latin and South America. And I'm sure we'll see in the next few weeks confirmation that the 2030 World Cup, the next men's World Cup, will have 64 teams, which of course will win him even more support from countries around the world, because everyone wants to get on board the World Cup gravy train.
2: But given that European football's governing body, UEFA, has launched this legal action, I know you say that, you know, it could take a long time for it to wend its way through the courts. Could member nations not think, gosh, do we really want more bad publicity over the next few years?
7: I think some will see it just as Europe being a little bit arrogant. And you've got a lot of countries in Africa and parts of Asia who are saying, actually, what Infantino was proposing in terms of opening up the sell-off of parts of the World Cup to investors, actually, they would benefit from. I'm sure we're now going to see Infantino perhaps loosening the purse strings and dipping into FIFA's reservoir of revenue. They've got, you know, a couple of billion. And also, with respect to UEFA, I mean, they are a governing body. They're not the FBI, you know, they're not Interpol. They can't really launch criminal action.
2: Is there any chance that there could be a rival candidate found?
7: It has to be done. The nominations have to be in by November the 18th. Montagliani, who is head of the CONCACAF, the North America, Caribbean and Central American Federation, he is the obvious candidate, because you can't put up a European candidate, because the rest of the world, they wouldn't take kindly to that. So the clock is running. So nominations by November the 18th, and then the vote is in Rabat in March the 18th.
2: The football journalist Henry Winter. Now, if I were to tell you that you're about to hear the skirl of bagpipes, you'll probably think of the kilts and white knees of Scotland, at least Scotland more than Oman, that Middle Eastern country on the southern flank of the Strait of Hormuz. But Oman has a rich tradition of bagpipe music, apparently, which it says predates any contact with Scottish pipers. Among the players in Oman are a group of people who can trace their origins to Zanzibar off the coast of East Africa. They still sing mostly in Swahili rather than Arabic. And the American producer Ian Brennan has recorded an album of their music called Songs of Returning and Leaving. He's been telling the BBC's Martin Venard all about it.
8: Azeta Zanzibar was united with Oman in the Omani Empire from 1696 to 1856, and there was an active slave trade, oceanic slave trade, and the main port was in Oman. And the musicians continue to sing to this day in Swahili dialect, a feature music with African rhythms and bagpipes. And they are the descendants, most of them, of the people that worked the trade or people that were brought over in the trade. And they sing the songs of those who were brought forcibly by ship to Oman. But this is a celebration of arrivals and departures, and most of all, many songs about longing for home, longing for East Africa.

0: And where did you go to record these songs?
1: We went to Oman last summer, meaning 2025. Most of these singers continue to work as fishermen, so we recorded on the beach. And it couldn't have been a more peaceful and idyllic environment. And Oman had invested heavily in tourism, and it makes it all the more tragic to see what's happened since with the war in the region has completely shut that down and transformed the area.
0: Lots of people will be fascinated to hear the bagpipes. Where do the bagpipes come from in this part of the world?
1: Well, the assumption is that the bagpipes were spread globally by the British military. But what's interesting about the region is that archaeological records show that arguably the bagpipe originated in the Arabian Peninsula, and this is a very defining instrument there.
0: So they would have learnt the bagpipes when their ancestors arrived in Oman.
1: Right. It's an incorporation of the two cultures that were in constant communication with each other through these voyages. The songs themselves repeatedly reference East Africa with titles like "You Shouldn't Treat the Man from Zanzibar That Way, He Is Suffering," or "The Boy Has Just Arrived from East Africa and Doesn't Know How to Speak Arabic." Almost all of them talk about the journeys, the welcomes that they've received, but also the experience of the people once they've arrived in Oman.
0: And so the bagpipes are not the only instrument that they play. They play also some shells.
1: Yeah, some of the other defining instruments that they oftentimes will use: the major, which is an instrument that's worn around the waist and made of goat hooves. So as they sing and play, there's this percussive element that's there. And then the thing that's heard repeatedly on almost every song is the blown sea conch shell, which is called the djem.
0: And can this music and this culture survive into the future?
1: I believe that it will survive. It's a really strong and active musical force, and it's something that people take pride in because it's seen as something very special. You know, in the same way bagpipes are to Scotland, they are very valued in Oman.

0: The distinctive music of the Backpipers of Oman. Learn something new most shifts here on NewsHour. That certainly qualifies. That was the American producer Ian Brennan telling Martin Venard, my NewsHour colleague, all about it.
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0: On Newsround, the next 30 minutes, what should we read into Steve Witkoff and Jared Kushner at last making a trip to Kyiv? An extraordinary story of sporting success and the bittersweet feelings of the role model who inspired it. The Danish-Egyptian director on filming a controversial story. And Francis Fukuyama, one of the world's big public intellectuals, on the continuing battle for liberal democracy. After this news summary.
1: BBC News with Debbie Russ. Exit polls from Germany say the extreme right AfD is heading for a big victory in the eastern state of Saxony-Anhalt, far ahead of its mainstream rivals. It's not yet clear if that would be enough automatically to take power in the state. Volodymyr Zelensky has said he expects the war with Russia to continue into the winter. He was speaking after the first ever talks in Kyiv with Donald Trump's top envoys, Jared Kushner and Steve Witkoff. There was no announcement of a major breakthrough. World football's governing body has confirmed that its president, Gianni Infantino, will stand for re-election in March. Mr. Infantino has been under pressure following his scrapped plan to sell stakes in FIFA competitions to private investment firms. At least five people have been killed when an apartment block collapsed in the Indian capital, Delhi. Eyewitnesses say up to 50 people, including students, were inside the multi-storey building near Delhi University's South Campus. Fighting is continuing in coastal areas of Yemen between Saudi-backed government forces and Houthi fighters. Explosions were heard in the Taiz region as government troops launched airstrikes. The former Sierra Leonean president, Ernest Bai Koroumar, has returned from exile after treason charges against him were dropped. He arrived in Freetown from Nigeria. Indonesia's main international airport and seven others remain closed after a volcanic eruption. Mount Anak Krakatau began erupting late on Friday. More than 170,000 passengers have been stranded. Residents have been warned to stay at least 5 kilometres away from the crater. In Formula One, Kimi Antonelli has won the Italian Grand Prix in Monza. He's the first Italian to win a home Grand Prix for 60 years. And that's the latest BBC News.
0: Welcome back to NewsHour. During the Second World War, suspicions ran high within countries that had been invaded by Nazi Germany, with locals keeping a watchful eye out for those who'd chosen to collaborate with the Nazis. Women across Europe who had relationships with Nazi soldiers were vilified and treated as outcasts. A new film, Woman Unknown, is set in Denmark after the war and tells the story of Marie, a young nanny and housemaid in Copenhagen who tries to keep such a relationship secret. The film has premiered tonight at the Venice Film Festival, and my colleague Julian Warwicker has been speaking ahead of that to its Danish-Egyptian director, May El-Tuki.
2: There was a lot of saved up anger in the immediate aftermath after Second World War in Europe, many places in Europe, and for Denmark specifically, because we chose a politic of collaboration with the Germans to avoid too many casualties. It's understandable that you would get angry at people collaborating. At the same time, that was the official politic of the country. So that makes it a messy matter to tell a story about, and therefore, for me, more exciting because there's something to debate and talk about.
3: Because people felt, correct me if I'm wrong, that those women, by doing what they did, had effectively gone against their national identity at a time when that mattered so much to people.
2: Yeah, and so they were actually called horizontal collaborators by some. In wartime and in post-war, the female body has always been regarded as part of the kind of national identity, national territory, and that's also what the film is about, basically, the female body as a battleground. And what that means in a private setting and what that means in a public setting. And I talked to a historian at some point who's been helping me out, and we talked about the concept that men often pay with their lives during war and women pay with their bodies.
3: And sometimes these people, I mean, they were hunted down, weren't they, for what they had done?
2: Yes, and quite violently they were shamed in the street, humiliated, spat on. You would cut their hair and then given that time where migration wasn't as common as it is today, people didn't necessarily leave their hometown. So often these women would live in that town that had shamed them, and their children would suffer as well. So what we see now is the grandchildren of these women who are starting to, you know, share their stories about their parents who were born out of these relationships.
3: Which is fascinating. I mean, I was going to take the conversation to the present day, and you've gone there before I did. And I wondered what kind of emotions those grandchildren were expressing now that they knew the stories of their grandmothers.
2: I think they look at their grandmothers with a more sympathetic, gracious gaze and with more nuance. I think there's an opportunity now to tell stories about that time where we can maybe be more nuanced in order to reflect on what went down, and also to some extent talk about how can we deal with future conflicts of that sort.
0: May El-Touhi, director of Woman Unknown, and she was speaking to Julian Warwicker. This is NewsHour, coming to you live from the BBC World Service with me, Tim Franks. Today saw a first in the war between Russia and Ukraine. It was the first time that President Trump's top envoy, Steve Witkoff, and Jared Kushner had travelled to Kyiv since Russia's full-scale invasion. Their visit came the day after seeing Vladimir Putin in Moscow, a trip that they'd made several times before. Mr. Witkoff pronounced himself encouraged out of today's talks with Volodymyr Zelensky. Mr. Kushner adopted a rather more neutral tone.
4: You never know with any deal, right? So it's not done till it's done, and it could happen quickly, it could happen slowly. And I think if we can achieve that, it'd be an incredible thing. It doesn't mean that we will achieve it, but it's an effort that's very important to try, and so we're going to continue to do it.
0: And as for President Zelensky, he thanked the US envoys for coming, but he also made his familiar plea of a peace buttressed by security guarantees.
5: We're all on the same side, and we want the war to be over. We want the suffering to stop. And we want this war to finish in a just manner, and in a way that there will be no new aggression from Russia.
0: And the Ukrainian president warned his compatriots that the war will, in all likelihood, extend into a long, hard winter. Another long, hard winter. Andrew Kramer is Kyiv bureau chief for the New York Times and joins me live very late at night from the Ukrainian capital, for which thank you, Andrew. Do you know, or have you been given any insight into why Witkoff and Kushner decided that this was going to be an invitation that they would accept?
6: Well, thank you very much for having me on. This visit had been rumored about for months, and the expectation in Ukraine was that they would visit even back in the spring. One possible explanation is the coming midterm elections in the United States. Their visit highlights the Trump administration's diplomacy. So the timing politically works. And I last week spoke with the chief negotiator on the Ukrainian side, who said that only a confluence of political, military, and economic circumstances will actually lead to a peace agreement. So we have, in this case, the U.S. politics aligning as well with these peace talks.
0: There have been reports, I mean, I've only seen them on the AFP news agency, but the Ukrainian, or a Ukrainian presidential official, has said that the envoys brought new, more effective proposals with them. I mean, I guess this could just be a sort of diplomatic niceties, but do you think there is any evidence of sort of fresh thinking or breakthroughs?
6: Well, certainly President Trump has said this, and the Ukrainians have also said there are new ideas on the table. We have not so far learned the details of what those might be. The most important question is control of territory in eastern Ukraine, and the compromises discussed last February were not acceptable, and we have yet to learn what might work.
0: And all this comes against a backdrop where, I mean, it feels as if the front lines may not be changing hugely, but the war is escalating. I mean, I'm sure that you in Kyiv feel it very strongly, and there's also Ukraine has its own long-range strikes into Russia. It doesn't feel like it's a sort of particularly propitious moment for there to be talk about peace.
6: Well, that's certainly the case. One of the questions that was posed to Mr. Witkoff when he arrived was whether he indeed thought that Putin wanted peace because the airport which he was considering flying to, according to Ukrainian officials, had been hit by a Russian ballistic missile last night, even after a ceasefire was expected to be in place. So there have been no real signs of a let-up, and in fact, quite the opposite. Here in Kiev, it's been a nonstop cacophony of drone attacks from Russia over the past week or so before the arrival of these envoys.
0: And given the dearth of these interceptor missiles that Ukraine has been desperately asking for to try and shoot down the ballistic and the cruise missiles, I presume, Andrew, the people in Kyiv that you talk to, I mean, you know, I'm sure lots of people say we're resolute, but they must be fearful about what the winter will hold for them.
6: That's certainly the case. Everybody's very worried about the coming winter. Last January, February were brutal in Kyiv. Most of the city lost electricity and heat at some point, and the expectation is that this winter will be worse, and also that there won't be a window for a ceasefire until Russia carries through with another winter bombing campaign in Kyiv and then ascertains where the balance of power stands at that point.
0: Andrew Kramer, the Kyiv bureau chief for the New York Times, thank you very much for joining us live from the Ukrainian capital. Now, there's absolutely no competition for the sporting competition of the weekend. It was Katie Taylor, the 40-year-old Irish boxer, ending her career by beating Flora Pili over 10 rounds to become the undisputed light welterweight champion. And she did so in front of more than 80,000 fans at Ireland's most storied sporting stadium, Croke Park. It was a stunning victory. And you have to remember that once upon a time, women's boxing was derided, ostracised. It didn't feature at the Olympics until 2012, when a 26-year-old Taylor won Ireland's first Olympic gold since 1996. And back then, in the 90s, was when a 10-year-old Katie Taylor wrote a letter to her then-hero, the boxer Deirdre Gogarty, who was about to become Ireland's first female boxing champion. Katie, who was mad keen on her boxing, said in her letter, aged 10, "I can't see boxing for girls taking off over here in the near future. I can see why you have to go away to get fights." Well, Deirdre, long retired from the ring, was there at Croke Park to watch Katie Taylor go out in a blaze of glory. What was it like?
7: Oh, the atmosphere was unbelievable. Absolutely electric. And just the buzz and the celebration in the air, it was just incredible.
0: Just the very fact that not only that she won, and you know, and she's 40 years old as well, I mean, she's been boxing for so long, but then to decide, you know, this was the night that I, come what may, I am going to retire. I mean, I've read one former world champion boxer saying, "I have never seen a fighter leave as an undisputed champion on their own terms." I mean, it in that sense, I don't know if it was unique, but it felt as if it was unique.
7: Oh, it was very unique, because there's a saying in boxing that once you've decided to retire, you're already retired. In other words, mentally, you've already kind of stepped off the gas as far as how hard you're going to train and how motivated you are. And so a lot of boxers would be very reluctant to say, "This is my last fight." And we can be all confident that she will stick to her word and won't try to come back. Because it's very hard to walk away. I mean, if you think about it, a boxer experiences the high of being in the ring at a relatively young age in your life, and you'll never, ever experience anything close to that again the rest of your life. Nothing will come close. So you have to accept that, and it's very hard for a lot of people to accept that.
0: Deirdre, it's one thing to retire with a victory, but it is another thing to do it in the way that she did it at Ireland's premier sporting venue, Croke Park, you know, more than 80,000 fans there. And, I mean, it obviously must have been an incredibly emotional moment for everybody, but in particular for you. And I know that you wrote a letter back to Katie 30 years after she wrote to you, talking about her legacy. And would you just read from the end of that letter about how you described how you were going to be feeling going to Croke Park?
7: When I sit among that enormous crowd at Croke Park, I'll be thinking about all the women who fought when nobody was watching. I'll be thinking about all the girls who were told they couldn't and shouldn't. And most of all, I'll be thinking about all the young girls watching you who will never have to ask permission to dream. With enormous pride and admiration, Deirdre Gogarty.
0: It's a beautiful letter, Deirdre, and it almost beggars belief just how far, and I guess relatively fast, women's boxing has come. I mean, I'm sure you do feel pride and satisfaction in it, but does part of you think, oh, I wish I could have boxed at a time when women's boxing was recognized for being a serious sport?
7: Oh, absolutely. I mean, it was an evening of great joy, but I also felt a sense of profound sadness for the women of my generation and what we had to deal with and the attitudes towards female fighters and the fights. Quite frankly, most of them were outside the ring. I mean, Deirdre Nelson from Northern Ireland had to take the IBU to court because they laughed at her when she asked for a license. And Christina McMahon, you know, she was a great world champion and she won her title overseas and doesn't get the credit that she deserves. And it was just a very hard time, a very heartbreaking time. And as much as it's fantastic to see now, I do feel a little sad for the women that had to go before that don't get the credit and adoration.
0: Mm-hmm. Boxing is such, in many ways, is such a criticized sport for the way in which it is run by the people who exploit boxers. And the sort of the as you say, the fights that go on outside the ring, just in terms of the standing of women's boxing now, do you think all those fights have been waged successfully?
7: Yes. I mean, I think Katie's done a fantastic job bringing women's boxing into the mainstream. And more athletes are going to come up behind her. Now when I go into boxing gyms, I see half of them are girls. So there's going to be another athlete that comes along that will bring keep boxing in the mainstream. Hopefully it doesn't go away, but you just never know what's going to happen in the future. But I think there will be more stars, and there's no going backwards. You know, Saturday night just cemented the heights of women boxing permanently, and I think we're just going to keep going forward, building momentum even from here.
0: And that was the former boxing world champion Deirdre Gogarty talking about the woman that she inspired. I'm sure there were many other women that she inspired, but that's the Irish boxer Katie Taylor, who bowed out on Saturday night as the undisputed world light welterweight champion at the age of 40 in front of more than 80,000 at Croke Park. 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
0: And a reminder of our top story this hour. Exit polls say that Germany's hard right, far right AfD is heading for a big victory in the eastern state of Saxony-Anhalt, way ahead of its mainstream rivals. Earlier on the programme, we heard from Christine Anderson, a member of the European Parliament for the AfD, with her reaction.
12: We stood by what we said for over 10 years now, and we were proven to be right. I mean, look at the results in Saxony-Anhalt today, 44%. What more do you need? We strike a chord with the people, and that's what they want.
0: Couple of other headlines we've been covering. After meeting Donald Trump's peace envoys on their first official visit to Ukraine, Volodymyr Zelensky says he expects the war with Russia to continue into the winter. And FIFA says that the embattled Gianni Infantino will seek re-election next year as the head of world football's governing body. This is NewsHour from the BBC. Every so often, someone writes a book which becomes a bestseller, but actually, in truth, not that many people read, or at least read all the way through. And yet its fame goes well beyond being a bestseller. The work becomes and stays a reference point in our thinking and the way we talk about things. Francis Fukuyama's first book, published back in 1992, is exactly that. In the aftermath of the Cold War, with the West triumphant, his book was entitled The End of History and the Last Man. His much subsequently misunderstood and ridiculed argument, at least when it comes to the four words that everyone remembers, the end of history, was not that nothing of interest or consequence would now happen, but that the idea that liberal democracy was an unimprovable system of government had been settled, he argued, once and for all. Well, now the 73-year-old political philosopher, one of the most famous public intellectuals in the world, has published a new book, picking up on the widely ignored second bit of that famous title, the bit about the last man. His new book is called In the Realm of the Last Man. When he came into the NewsHour studio, I asked Francis Fukuyama what he meant by that.
13: The original book really had two parts. So the end of history was about the idea of progress, modernization. Those are the words we'd use instead of history with a capital H these days. And the question of the end of history was, in what direction is it going? So back then, the Marxists also had a concept of history, and they said the end of history would be communism. That's the ideal state that we're moving towards. And in the late 1980s, with the decline of the Soviet Union, it seemed to me that we were never going to get there, and that some form of market economy coupled to liberal democracy would be the final direction in which history was going. However, the last five chapters of that original book, published in 1991, was the part about the last man. So the end of history phrase comes from the philosopher Hegel. The last man is an idea of Friedrich Nietzsche, who hated the idea of the end of history because a liberal democracy would flatten everything. That's the essence of liberalism, is that you tolerate different points of view, you don't have a strong sense of national purpose, a single direction everybody is moving in. And Nietzsche said that human beings want something more than that. They don't want to simply be understood to be the equal of every other human being on earth. And if you actually reach the end of history where you have peace and prosperity, people are going to revolt against the possibility of being a last man who's like a cow, you know, cattle just grazing and content with, you know, the status quo. And I said back in the early 90s that democracy may someday fall apart because of that discontent, because people weren't just happy with peace and prosperity. And I think that actually describes our politics over the last decade, where you've had populist parties arising that say that, you know, things have never been worse and we have to upset the whole system.
0: How far are you saying in that case in your book that essentially I was right, that I predicted that this complacency, to some people, mediocrity would produce not a sense of self-satisfaction, but a sense of rage?
13: Well, I think I did actually make that argument 35 years ago. Of course, people
0: didn't really hear it because people, they obsessed about the end of history.
13: Yeah, they didn't hear it. It's also very hard to know, you know, under what circumstance that counter reaction would appear. And I think the, you know, there's a couple of things going on. One is just generational change. I think that if you grew up in the period when I was young, you know, for me, the biggest event, political event of my life was the fall of the Soviet Union, the ending of the Berlin Wall. And that signaled, you know, this new era in which liberal democracy would thrive. But a generation has grown up since that time that didn't experience the horrors of communism, that didn't experience the conflict, you know, the Second World War, when nationalism was unchecked and you know, led to really horrific violence. And so it's kind of easy under those circumstances to think, well, the real problem is not dictatorship, it's the European Union. That's the big dictatorship, or, you know, the liberal consensus. This is what a lot of conservatives in the United States say, that, you know, it's the liberals today that want us to tolerate everything that are canceling, you know, free speech, and that's the real evil that we have to fight. And I think they just don't have any historical perspective on what real evil is about.
0: Can I ask you, I want to ask more theoretically about where you think this leaves liberal democracy, but just in a very personal way, if you don't mind me asking you this question. I mean, you are a pillar of the establishment. I mean, you are one of, certainly the US is probably one of the world's most famous public intellectuals. You teach at Stanford. You are also a Japanese American, and your family going back. I mean, your grandfather, I think I'm correct, was interned during the Second World War.
13: Yeah, his whole family was.
0: Right. So when you hear people these days talking about heritage Americans, about suggesting that the US, as in many parts of the world, needs to think of itself perhaps more in terms of a ethno-nationalist state, how do you feel?
13: Oh, it's horrible. I think J.D. Vance, our vice president, has been pushing this line about heritage Americans. Somehow, if you can trace your ancestors back to at least the Civil War, that you're somehow more American. You know, I think it's terrible. Donald Trump wants to upend the 14th Amendment and birthright citizenship. That affects me personally because my mother was in the United States on a student visa when she met my father at the University of Chicago and had me. And under those rules, I wouldn't be a citizen if those people had their way. No, I think that the big achievement in the United States was at the end of the civil rights movement in the late 1960s. I think we finally achieved a sense of national identity that wasn't based on race or ethnicity, and that you could say, I'm an American because I believe in the Constitution and the rule of law, in the Declaration of Independence, assertion of all men are created equal, and that's what made you an American. But we're going backwards from that right now with ICE and, you know, this very cruel policy towards people that aren't considered, you know, welcome in our society. So that's, you know, really, I think, the big threat that liberal democracy is under right now, and it's happening in the home of liberal democracy in the United States of America.
0: And that was the political philosopher Francis Fukuyama, whose new book is called In the Realm of the Last Man. That's it from this edition of NewsHour. From me, Tim Franks, and the team here in London, thanks very much for your company.

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1: Dear This American Life, I just escaped the iron-gated prison that is commonly known as middle school. But in all the time I have listened to your show, I have never heard an episode devoted to what goes on inside the walls of a middle school.
0: You know what? That's not a bad idea. This Week, the angst and drama of middle school.
2: When Marcus was having trouble breathing, a doctor gave him a lung test. But because he's black, he was misdiagnosed.
3: You ask yourself that three-letter word, why? Why race should be a part of this?
2: It's a test that goes back to the days of slavery.
4: It's not scientific, and it's hurting patients.
2: So why do hospitals still use it? 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
6: French YouTuber Greg Guillotin has spoken up on the filed complaint by his partner against him for domestic violence and harassment. He is known for his hidden camera pranks and has admitted to inflicting physical and psychological abuse upon her. People have complained about being caught by a 30 km/h radar on the Paris Ring Road near Porte de Montreuil. The speed camera, installed since the end of August, has been seen as a trap. Police has

0: It can be found in Moulins Botanical Garden, but while some locals have described it as magnificent, others have criticised the cost as a waste of public money. And for transport, an entire metro line will be out of service for several Sundays starting today. So passengers in Paris using Line 6 will have to contend with a series of major disruptions, and the RATP has announced that the line that links Charles de Gaulle Étoile to Nation will be completely closed starting today to November. This is WRP News. I'm Cammy Abadie.
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2: You're listening to On Story from Austin Film Festival. I'm your host, Barbara Morgan. First up, a conversation on Hacks with co-creator and co-showrunner Jen Statsky. Hacks follows the odd couple antics of trailblazing stand-up comedian Deborah Vance, played by Jean Smart, and struggling up-and-coming comedy writer Ava Daniels, played by Hannah Einbinder, who's hired to help Deborah breathe new life into her worn-out routine. The pair form a close bond as Ava pushes Deborah to take risks and pursue her lifelong dream of hosting a late-night talk show. Hacks is packed with scene-stealing supporting and guest performances by Meg Statler, Paul W. Downs, Julianne Nicholson, Laurie Metcalf, and more. The final season received a record-breaking 24 Emmy nominations, including a nomination for Outstanding Comedy Series. Jen Statsky co-created Hacks alongside Lucia Aniello and Paul W. Downs. Statsky previously worked as a writer for Late Night with Jimmy Fallon, Parks and Recreation, Broad City, and The Good Place. I sat down with Jen Statsky for a conversation on crafting the pitch document for Hacks, building Ava and Deborah's personal relationship, and the meta challenge of writing a show that's all about the writing process. Clips of Hacks, courtesy of Universal Television, LLC. I first want to start out by sincerely thanking you for what you've done to make successful, unlikable, foul-mouthed women be in vogue again.
3: You're f-ing welcome. Oh, thank you. Thank you.
2: So I read you have an unusual, I think, situation as far as the creative team for this show. You're a threesome.
3: Yes, it's much more standard that you have like a sole creator or, of course, writing teams you see a lot. But it's far more rare that three people create a show together. But yes, Hacks, I created with Paul W. Downs, who plays Jimmy on the show as well, and Lucia Aniello. We all met doing comedy in New York in the 2008 era through Upright Citizens Brigade Theater. And we all met and just kind of naturally hit it off. And they really hit it off. They got married. But I stuck around, and we have been writing together for a long time now, yeah.
2: So I just am trying to imagine how you worked through this pitch, and I'd love to hear more about mm-hmm. y'all. That process, you said it, or you worked a long time on that pitch. So what kind of iterations did it go through to get to this kind of place where it is now, which is this two characters who are repellent almost to each other,
3: yeah,
2: right?
3: And well, we came up with the idea, it was 2015, and we had been coming off of an era where a lot of kind of male stand-ups were getting shows. Like, there was Louis, and there was Master of None, even though that wasn't Aziz playing a stand-up, but like, there were all these kind of resurgence of shows led by stand-ups, but very rarely were they female stand-ups. And the three of us just got to talking about women, like, everywhere from like Joan Rivers to Phyllis Diller to Susie Essman, like just like incredibly hardworking, talented women who we adored and respected and owed so much to, and how there hadn't really ever been a character study done of a female comedian like that. But it wasn't until we figured out the Ava angle and that lens as being what the show would really truly be about that it sort of took off. And once we got that, which did come, that was always baked into the pitch pretty immediately, because especially Lucia and I as women, like, we talked about kind of the attitude sometimes we would have towards certain female stand-ups, where you kind of looked at what some of them did and maybe you weren't as deferential or realized how important what they did was for you at the time. And in looking at it and really digging into it, it was like, oh yeah, they had to be so Teflon and so tough and had to put up with so much so that we could get to the point where we are now as working female comedians. And so we wanted to explore that very angle through the character of Ava.

0: I'd love to hear you talk about the pilot. It was a surprising pilot. You know, I'm sure people were surprised by the ending, but I mean, all the way across the board, yeah. You know, there were moments that were like, whoa, they went there.
1: Mm-hmm. We had a very elaborate pitch, both how long it was. We were like, how did no one tell us to shut up? And B, like how much of it we did use and how much of it we have still followed kind of to a T. But that was because we really talked about the idea a lot. And the pilot, once we wrote it, we, again, had lived with it for quite some time. And I will say the thing that's interesting about the pilot is that they don't meet until the last scene of the show. And we did get some, you know, the studio was like, are you sure that you want to keep it like this? Like, and it makes sense. Like, this show lives or dies by the relationship between Deborah and Ava. And so it's a little bit risky to not have them meet till that final scene. And then the chemistry between them has to be so electric, and you have to feel it so much that you're like, okay, I get it. I get what this show is going forward. But we really felt like the pilot, we wanted to craft it in a way that these women were at their lowest point, and they really, against all odds, would welcome each other into their lives. And so it was important to us to set that up throughout the pilot.
0: You've taken an interesting tack with it, that in that you have these two women who they're both the protagonist and they're both the antagonist.
1: Yeah.
0: And yeah. I mean, it's non-traditional.
1: Right.
0: And, you know, it's rich for material, but it could also have been risky as far as how an audience was going to perceive them. And then you sort of take this extra step with it, which is the exploration of feminism from two completely different perspectives. So I'd love to hear how it became deeper over time.
1: I think for sure it was not an easy sell at the time. It was like, oh, two women talking? I don't know. But exactly what you say, them being both protagonists and antagonists is really central to the idea of Hacks and what we always try to do. We always say neither Deborah nor Ava should be completely right or completely wrong. We always want their conversations, especially when they dive into like a topic that is perhaps deeper, to them both to have a point. Because we felt, you know, I always say this, I think there's like a good and bad version of every show out there. And I think the bad version of the show, honestly, is one where, from our perspective as maybe the millennial younger writers, we're kind of just like wagging our finger at an older person and saying like, no, you're out of touch. And like, that's just not a very interesting show to watch. And I think if we hadn't made an effort to make sure they both had points worth making, it could have delved into that territory. And I think, like, you're right that I also think in the Ron Hands casting wise, it becomes difficult or grating to watch, but Jean and Hannah are both so good that you kind of just like want to watch them have these conversations.
0: How did you convey to the people that you were bringing on characters and characteristics, like how you wanted these women to come across to the people you were bringing in who didn't have the benefit of your X many years, 5 years of thinking about it in your head?
1: You know? Yeah. I mean, I think the pilot we had written before any writers were hired or anyone else was hired, we sold the pitch. And so we wrote the pilot. And so we were able to convey a lot of who they were through the page and people reading that and reading our pitch doc. And Deborah, I will say, from day one, very clear who she was. And we were so lucky to have Jean sign on pretty early in the process once we sold it. Ava was much more of a challenge to figure out. We knew who she was, but it was less clear than Deborah. And it was as we cast, and we saw probably over 500 people for the part. And because it was this tremendous order, we were like, oh, we have Jean Smart. She embodies the tone of the show perfectly. She is both really funny and also can be heartbreaking and dramatic. And we wanted someone who could match that. And so that was much more of a process. We knew who Ava was, but we were kind of chiseling away at it the more and more we read people for the part, rewrote it, saw Hannah, realize, oh, Hannah's really special. This is probably it.
0: There were a couple of moments in that first season, and one I think was a particular where I finally sort of get a sense of Ava. And you're right, it took a little while to kind of understand her psychopathy.
1: Yeah.
0: Deborah's was pretty right there out in the open. And it was this moment, and I'd really love to hear more about how you all came up with this, where she's been left in the desert with
1: Rolls Royce.
0: She's been left in the desert with a Rolls Royce. And we find out the epiphany is to drive back to the
1: pepper shaker,
0: antique dealer, to get that pepper shaker, which was an incredible sort of set piece moment in a way. So I learned so much from her at that moment where you see her give her plea. And when she goes for the vase.
2: What are you doing?
3: Sell it to me.
2: What, are you out of your mind? It's one of a kind.
3: Sell me it. I have nothing left to lose.
2: Stop.
3: I'll do it.
2: Put it down.
3: Sell me it.
2: You think you have nothing in common with Deborah Vance? I know you're the same. You're both psychotic bitches.
3: You have 3 seconds to take the money or I'm going to do it.
2: Please, think of the Obenshin McMillan family.
3: What? I don't give a about the Obenshin McMillan. They probably own slaves. You, Lemony Snicket. One, two, three.
4: Here. And no, there was no change.
5: You look like
4: Yeah, I had a pretty hard day.
5: Oh, we can start early tomorrow. I can be ready for you at 10.
4: Okay.
0: That was a, she's much more manipulative, deeper, more manipulative than we expected.
1: That's the moment where, and the antique dealer does say, like, you're both psychotic b****. And that is the moment, like many throughout the series, of realizing the similarities between Deborah and Ava and how they are sort of shadows of each other. Like, you see in that moment, she has some of that Deborah in her, certainly. And she also, that episode, I think, is a really important developmental part of Ava's character, because the whole episode is Deborah calling her out for not working hard and reusing her old material. And so, like, this moment where she's like, no, fuck that, I'm going back and I'm gonna get this pepper shaker, is her throwing down and being like, I'm going to show Deborah that I can work as hard as she does. And that is very important, because Deborah, she has a lot of negative qualities, but her work ethic is a positive one. She's an incredibly hard worker, and she really doesn't respect people who aren't hard workers. And so that is a moment where Ava goes and does that, because she's wanting to say to Deborah, like, I see you and I can match you.
0: So is that trying to find that true Ava character in your writing process? Was that something done in the writer's room, or was that something that you guys had actually kind of come up with?
1: It was always very intentional that she would start at the point she starts and be kind of a little bit high on her own supply and bought into the, like, LA Hollywood world and care more about that, and then would gradually learn the value of hard work through Deborah, which was interesting, because I think it's an interesting lesson in crafting a character, because at the beginning of the show, I think a lot of people were kind of put off by Ava. They didn't have a lot of, like, grace for her, but it was intentional. She was supposed to be bratty and a little bit of a slacker and caring too much about the wrong things, and we wanted her to evolve through her relationship with Deborah.
0: On Story from Austin Film Festival, we'll be back in a moment.
6: Hey, it's PJ Butter from the official world charts. And last week's number one song is the same song that's been at number one for the past 9 weeks now. Die Die from Shakira and Burna Boy.

0: and our special guest will be the Kid Laroi.
1: You know, I have a studio. 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
2: You're listening to On Story from Austin Film Festival. I'm your host, Barbara Morgan. We're back with co-creator of Hacks, Jen Statsky. The juggling of tone, there are such highs and lows with their characters at times, and there are just moments in there where you go from what was just a funny moment to something more than quite serious, you know? So how do you juggle that tone? How do you know when you've gone too far, you know?
3: Yeah. Tone is a thing we are constantly talking about, policing, checking, and tweaking throughout every part of the process, like writing, shooting, editing, because that is, I think, the bar we've set for ourselves with this show, is that we always want to be funny first. We want to be really funny, but we also want to have really genuine, real moments that are heartbreaking and sad, and where they're really brutally honest with each other in a way that can bring you to tears. And so you're right that the juxtaposition of that is very, very difficult at times. Like, you know, I think sometimes you watch a show or a movie and the tone, you don't feel like you're in good hands, because you're like, I don't know that they know what this is. And I think that for us, it's always really important to have an eye on that tone and know what it is. And so we're constantly just monitoring it. And it's hard to say, like, we all just feel it in our gut when it doesn't feel like our show. But yeah, it's a constant tweaking. You know, there was in this way, like the season 3 finale, we have a very funny scene where Paul Downs, as Jimmy, rushes onto the airplane to stop Meg Stalter from going to Greece and quitting. And that scene is so funny. But it used to be post this giant fight scene that Ava and Deborah had in Deborah's living room when Ava confronts her about betraying her and taking away the head writer job.
4: I wanted to do it with you. I want that too. I just can't have you be head writer.
5: That's not fair.
4: Oh, congratulations. You're right. The business isn't fair.
5: I'm not asking for the business or the world to be fair. I am asking for you to treat me fairly, because you owe me that.
4: Stop crying. This is just the way it is. You get your foot in the door so you can prove you can do it. And then if you want to make a change, fine. I cannot give them any excuse. This show has to be bulletproof. It has to work. I've lost way too much for it not to.
5: And you're okay with losing me too?
4: I'm willing to.
3: It was always written that way. It was shot that way. It was assembled that way in the edit. And then we were watching in the edit, I was like, I am so shook by how intense and brutal that scene in the living room is with Ava and Deborah. Like, I can't then switch back my comedy brain to laugh at the plane scene, because it's just too much of a tonal jump. And so we ended up rearranging things and moving it to happen before that, and we had to like cut the end because it then didn't make sense. And all that is to say, like, it's a constant thing. Like, even in the edit, we are still going, are we pushing the tone of this too far in one direction?
2: I was surprised at sort of the Hallmark moment I had in a positive way when the Ava's dad's ashes got lost.
3: Yeah.
2: It was real heartbreaking. And just how you shifted that. It wasn't particularly funny post it, but having them sort of be this family in the RV afterwards.
3: Yeah.
2: I felt like made that all the more impactful, you know, in a lot of different ways.
3: Yeah.
2: For the characters.
3: Yeah. It feels like those moments where there's genuine feeling and empathy and I don't know, it makes the funnier moments funny to me. Like, it just kind of, you feel like you're existing in the more, I don't know, the whole of human emotion when you're going back and forth.
2: So we've, you know, have obviously had so many TV comedy writers in, and they've talked the last few years about how difficult it's become to write comedy and for some of the things you're tackling in the show. You know, you've all embraced that, those pitfalls of comedy head on, and you've tackled cancel culture and sexual orientation and, I mean, pretty much anything that you're not supposed to talk about. And so I'm curious to how you were having those conversations as a group, how you were talking about what kind of stuff you were going to go into head on with some of that, those conversations. And also, was there a reservation?
3: You know? Yeah. I mean, it's interesting. I've heard the comment a lot that it's getting harder to write comedy and you can't joke about anything. And it's just from purely from my vantage point as someone who's been writing now for 14 years, I don't find it hard to still write comedy. I find it very rare that the target of a joke is correct and yet it still feels like you shouldn't say it. I find that, like, we talk about that a lot, about what is the target of the joke? Who are you punching down or are you punching up? And I find it very rare that you're not punching down in the moments when you're like, can I say this? And so I don't mean to be Pollyanna about it and say, like, no, it's easy. You just have to do the right thing. But, like, I think that was, you know, that cancel culture episode we did, that was an important episode for us to do. It was actually an idea we had had back in 2015 when we were discussing this type of woman and developing the show. We were like, oh, certainly she would have old material come up and get in trouble for it, because that just feels like, again, wanting to make this feel like a real person that felt like a true thing that would happen. And then the more we talked about it, the more we realized we needed Deborah to grow and we wanted her to evolve to the type of person who could handle the criticism in a way that we felt it was worth depicting. And so we waited until season 3 to do it because we wanted to show her having a nuanced, complicated, not perfect, but in the end, rational and understandable reaction to someone digging up past material like that. And what Ava says in that episode is very much so how I think, which is it doesn't mean you're a bad person for someone to call out one joke you made or a few jokes you made. And I think, like, it's sad. I think we've lost a lot of, like, really great art or great artists to the defensiveness of when you get called out for one thing or two things or three things, you go, oh, you're making a judgment on my entire being, and therefore I have to, like, retract and take myself away. And I think what Ava says to her in that moment is, like, it doesn't mean that you're a bad person or that it's not a judgment on your entire character. It is just saying that this particular thing you did, this one thing you did or one joke you made, landed on someone the wrong way. And that is, like, the privilege of getting to make jokes. And it doesn't feel good when someone calls you out for a joke or says, like, oh, that's not really cool. Like, it, I get it. Like, you feel like your shell comes over you, like a turtle or whatever. I mean, the turtle always has a shell on, but I find I always challenge myself to want to, like, fight through that and be like, let me, like, think about what this person is saying and hear the other side of it.
2: They both do it. But Ava is a little bit more of the conscience.
3: Yes. Yeah. Mm-hmm. Ava definitely is someone, even if it is annoying to Deborah at times or at all times, like, she's thinking about how to be a good citizen of the world and in doing that through their work as well. And so Ava is certainly much more thinking about that and trying to keep Deborah honest in terms of the work that they do.
2: So my, I guess, true favorite moments, sort of fanish moments, are the moments when they work together on jokes. And yeah. I always want more of them because it's so amazing how they work through the jokes. But how did that become essentially kind of a aorta of your process here?
3: Well, I think that early, always we said the language, Deborah and Ava would speak the same language, and that would be the language of jokes. And whether that is them riffing on each other, making fun of each other when they first meet and then throughout the series, or figuring out jokes together, you know, we really wanted this show to be like a love letter to the creative process and what it looks like to create art and work together. And specifically, you know, the story of making the show is very much the story of the show. It's a show made by three people, and we are constantly having that exact type of dialogue. I don't risk running them off the road to do it, but, like, we are very, like, we're constantly emailing each other. We're constantly going, like, oh, could it be this? Or thinking of an idea or coming up with something. And that is just kind of, like, the natural language between us, and we wanted to reflect that on screen because we felt it was not something we'd seen a lot of, that kind of creative process reflected on screen, and especially not between two women. And so it was important to us that would be a very central part of their relationship and really their love language.
6: Next up, a conversation on Abbott Elementary with its co-showrunner Patrick Schumacher. Abbott Elementary is ABC's hit mockumentary sitcom set in a chaotic, underfunded elementary school in West Philadelphia. The show's creator and co-showrunner, Quinta Brunson, stars as optimistic and energetic second grade teacher Janine Teagues. She works with the awkward but well-meaning Jacob, her fiery, no-nonsense mentors Barbara and Melissa, new hire Gregory, and the vain and outlandish principal, Ava. The show has been nominated for 30 Emmy Awards and has won awards in the acting, writing, and casting categories. Abbott Elementary has run for 5 seasons on ABC with a 6th on the way. Patrick Schumacher is the co-founder of Delicious Non Sequitur Productions, which along with Abbott Elementary has produced HBO Max's hit animated series Harley Quinn and its spin-off series Kite Man, Hell Yeah! Schumacher's credits also include the network sitcoms Powerless and Surviving Jack, as well as iZombie, Cougar Town, and How to Be a Gentleman. I sat down with Patrick Schumacher to discuss his experience working with child actors and building the show's ensemble cast, as well as the benefits of writing 22-episode seasons. Clips of Abbott Elementary, courtesy of Warner Brothers Entertainment, Inc. How did you first get involved in this? This was Quinta's idea, right?
7: Yeah. We were doing Harley Quinn, which is this like kind of R-rated animated show that we did for HBO Max. And Quinta came to us with this idea of like a show, a workplace comedy about teachers, but she wanted to do it as an animated show. And she was like, oh, you guys are the animation guys now. We weren't. But we were like, okay, this sounds great. She actually did want to still do kind of a mockumentary style. She wanted to have like these interstitials with like interviews and whatnot, talking heads. And the thing that sold us on it was like, so her mom was an elementary school teacher in Philly, in the Philly school district for like 40 plus years. And she started out with this story that she told us about visiting her mom when she was like in her 20s, came back to Philly. She's like, I just wanted to go like see like the latest Marvel movie with my mom, but it was parent teacher night. And my mom was like, I've got to wait here until this one parent who's working the night shift comes in. And so it was just a story of like dedication to the job. And it was really touching. And from her perspective, she was annoyed that she couldn't see like Infinity War or whatever. But it was a really, really touching story. We were like, well, that's the beginning of the pitch. So she came to us with this idea first as an animated thing. And then like a year went by because our schedules just didn't quite align. And then like right before the pandemic hit, I saw her on the lot. She was there like pitching on like writing a feature because she's obviously a writer, but like she was a performer, a writer. She kind of did it all from the beginning. And I was like, hey, do you need a ride home? And like, as I was giving her a ride, I was like, what do you think about doing this as like a broadcast, like workplace, like live action broadcast workplace comedy, which Justin and I had been talking about because we were looking for that. And she was like, I was actually thinking the exact same thing like yesterday. And so 2 weeks later, we were like pitching it to like ABC, Fox, NBC, CBS. And ABC gave us a very big pilot production commitment. And yeah, that's how it came to be.
2: It's great writing, but there's also this great casting. And how important is like that aspect? And how did you go about starting to put them together, especially because she's such a strong presence herself,
7: yeah,
2: you know? And so it seems like the chemistry has to happen with everybody and you've got to be figuring that out all along. But that's a lot of characters to make sure there's some chemistry with.
7: I have to say, casting this show in the pilot was the easiest casting experience I have ever had and probably ever will have. On the one hand, Quinta knew exactly who she wanted for certain roles. And like Cheryl was, that was just a meeting that Quinta had with Cheryl. And she was like, you're Barbara. And no argument from the studio or the network on that one. Tyler, it was like a no-brainer. You know, you're doing a mockumentary, and so there is sort of the suspension of disbelief that you want people to feel fresh, so you don't necessarily want to go after like recognizable people, but we made exceptions. I mean, Tyler was like the lead of Everybody Hates Chris for many, many years, and obviously has been working since he was a little kid. And you know, and Cheryl obviously with her Broadway work and feature work and Dreamgirls and all that. So some of them, their reputation preceded them and they were all working, but like you still kind of wanted ideally to have these like sort of fresh faces. But usually when you get to like a point where you've whittled it down to like 2 or 3 choices and you bring them to the studio or the network ultimately is the final kind of test. You know, usually you'll get pushback on like somebody or like you'll be like, oh, they're going to want a name. Like Janelle James came in. And at that point, she was a stand-up and she was a writer on Black Monday. And she had written herself a character in that show that she played for like a couple of episodes, but like, I didn't know who the hell she was, but I knew that she was Ava. Like she walked in to the little box in my Zoom. It was like, oh my God, who is this person? We have to have her, but we're concerned that the studio is going to be like, we want a name. And to everyone's credit, they were like, nah, she's it. She's it. And Chris Perfetti, again, it wasn't exactly the thing that was like pitched, but like he came in and was like, he's Jacob and we'll adjust to who he is and what he's bringing. And I think that's one of the, I want to credit Bill Lawrence for telling me this. We worked with Bill a few years on a few shows and he was always like encouraging about like kind of taking what your actors are bringing to you and kind of adjusting to suit them rather than trying to fit square peg and round hole, that whole thing. And I believe that to be very true. And I've had many seasoned showrunners say 90% of it is casting. Like you can have a mediocre script and an amazing cast. You can run for 200 episodes. You can have the most brilliant scripts and a mediocre cast and you're going to get canceled after a season. And everybody was like our first choice. It was insanely easy. And then everybody like tested through the roof. People had issues with Ava because it's like, she brings the drama. And it's like, when you get into these, like the casting process, now I'm just going to rant about the testing, focus group testing, where it's like, you're having to sit there like white knuckling the couch while you're watching a feed of your show as two different theaters full, like there's a theater of like 50 men and a theater of 50 women. And there's cameras trained on them. So you're watching them watch your thing. And on a third screen, you're watching your thing with a live real-time graph charting their enjoyment, their collective enjoyment. And they're sitting there with paddles and little knobs. And it's like something bad happens. No, something good happens. Yay. Anyways, it's a harrowing thing, but like Abbott like tested through the roof. And we were the last pilot to come in and they were like, oh yeah, no, we're picking you up.
2: So Mr. Johnson, where did he, like, I know he wasn't intended to be like,
7: He wasn't a series regular because we had budgeted for six series regulars and like, yeah, he was just going to be a recur. And we, I feel like in the pilot, like he got the one joke that was the cutaway to him subbing. And he's like, this is who runs the world, kids. And it says the Illuminati. Yeah. He was a huge hit from the beginning. And William Stanford Davis is the actor's name and who plays Mr. Johnson. And he goes by Stan. And he's just a guy that like, he's so happy to be there. It's so touching working with him every day. Cause you'll see him on set and he's like, how's it going, Stan? And he just has, like, he always responds with this idea of like, how the every day feels like a gift to work on this show. And you just root for him, just period. And also, yeah, he's like, in an amazing way, kind of this like crazy cipher character that you can say, oh, he's like lived like 1,000 lives. Like he's definitely our most absurd kind of broad character in the sense that you can kind of like give him anything as like anything to say or anything that's like part of his maybe BS, maybe not backstory. We say that in the writer's room, we're like, no, everything happened. Yeah. I mean, you could just put anything in his mouth and he's funny saying it. So, he's a lovely, lovely man. And, I wish that he could have his own spinoff.
2: On Story from Austin Film Festival. We'll be back in a moment. 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

0: Welcome back to On Story from Austin Film Festival. I'm your host, Barbara Morgan. We're back with the co-showrunner of Abbott Elementary, Patrick Schumacher. Let's talk about Ava. So Ava's like that character that you hear in lots of bad notes that are like unlikable women, and maybe you shouldn't give them too much space, and how the audience will deal with them. But I took a poll in the office, you know, and people didn't love her in the beginning, yeah. But you've softened her up now. So can you talk a little bit about like her trajectory and how you intended originally to use her? Did you intend her to be that?
1: Yeah, I mean, she was the villain. Like, we do need a person to be a scoundrel, to be the force that, you know, Janine and the younger teachers.
0: In fairness, in Philly, there's somebody like her in every public office.
1: Yeah.
0: So
1: yeah.
0: I'm just going to say, having grown up there, and I've met them. So she wasn't really a villain to me. She was a reality. So.
1: Well, she's a reality to you, and she's obviously her own hero, and clearly. No, I think she was winning from the beginning, but I think part of that formula was that how funny our other characters are reacting to her shenanigans. Like, Quinta loves it when somebody comes up with a joke that roasts her at her own expense, that if it's really funny, like somebody did, wow, my God, I'm going to botch the joke, but it was somebody likening her face to the sun in Teletubbies. She just has a very round face. Quinta fell out of her chair in the writer's room when that was pitched.
2: Barb took the day off.
3: What? Is she okay? I mean, is everything all right? Is she mad at me?
2: Just because you got a round face like the Teletubby sun baby doesn't mean that the world revolves around you.
1: So I think also the actor's innate comedy in receiving the bad news or the joke or the jab from Ava is also something that, you know, has buoyed her and maybe made some of her earlier shenanigans more like palatable. And then, yeah, we started to dimensionalize her more. And she did start to understand and empathize a little bit more. And then we did get to learn that, you know, she had an ailing grandmother that she takes care of. And there are things about her that are humanitarian and altruistic. She just doesn't brag about them like she does about how hot she is and, like, you know, how stylish she is. And, I mean, Janelle's wonderful. And she came into it just fully baked on the comedy side, and then very quickly she just elevated her game on the drama side. Like, her dramatic acting just out of nowhere. Well, I mean, I don't know what she did, but it was like all of a sudden it was like, oh, you can just have her do anything. Like when she got fired, like that scene with her and Cheryl, and she's leaving with all of her shit in a box, it was like, it was really touching. Like, I was down there for that, and I'm like tearing up, and I'm like, damn, like, but a few years ago, I was just like, well, you're just like the comedy assassin who comes in and like tells the insanely funny joke. And yeah, she can just do it all.
4: I thought that you were too selfish to really care about our students. I thought that we would all be so much better off without you. But now I see how wrong I've been. Actually, I've been saying it for a long time.
2: Well, thank you. And Barb, I didn't ask you to teach the music class to make your job harder. I know you've been tired, and sometimes doing something you love is the kind of thing that can reinvigorate educators.
4: Yeah.
2: And it made my job easier, but now I'm unemployed. Never too late to become a sugar baby.
0: You have an aspect that certainly The Office didn't have. Like, nobody really cares how badly those people treated each other and or some of the things they said and what happens in the warehouse, who knows or who cares. But you're dealing with kids and people who are around kids all the time, and they have to behave a certain way, hopefully, and you're on network TV. And so, for instance, like the smoking episode in season 3 blew me away. When they're getting to the teachers in the lounge talking.
5: I just can't believe that children are smoking ragweed.
6: I know. Don't they know that smoking kills?
7: Jacob, you literally vape.
6: Okay, that's different.
7: Yes, and that it's worse because you can vape anywhere. You vape all through Saltburn.
8: You're inhaling thousands of toxins. Yuck.
6: Yeah, well, Janine smokes weed every day.
7: No.
9: Damn, Afro Man.
7: Nope. Not every day. Every night.
5: Janine, reefer, ganja.
4: The devil's lettuce.
9: That's why your feet so big.
7: It's medicinal, and it's considerate. If I didn't smoke, I'd be an insufferable Energizer bunny.
2: What a twist. Janine is quietly off that lab.
8: Ava, you can't talk, okay? You a hookah head.
2: Mm-hmm. Facts and microdosing. I just eyeball it and say, yeah, that's enough.
10: The things that you get into with some of those issues that have to do with the kids, but come back around also to the adults with mm-hmm. some level of kind of morality, right?
1: Yeah.
10: So how do you all really look at that?
1: Yeah, I mean, first and foremost, like our like mantra every season and just in series is just like, this is, if we do like any episodes that are about like issues or whatever, like it's comedy first, and like we never want to do a very special episode. So yeah, like the smoking episode, which was a little bit divisive, like inside of getting notes back from the studio on that one. It was pretty funny. It was like, there was one person giving notes and you could tell that they were like, kind of like holding back. And then they were like, well, yeah, the thing about like Janine, like actually like smoking weed, like, you know, it's like, we totally get it. We totally get it. But then, and then another executive just immediately goes, it was me. I didn't like it. And they're like, oh, I said what I wanted to say and that's it. I'll stop talking now. But I don't like it. And to their credit, they let us do it. And, you know, we obviously, you have like broadcast standards and practices, and that, you know, there's some things you just can't do.
10: But you are getting to get into the lives of some of those kids in those episodes. Like some of them have some really great kid stuff in there.
1: Our kids are so wonderful, and we are really, and I credit this to Randall Einhorn, who is our producing director, and he came to us from having been the original DP on The Office, and then he ended up directing a ton of the episodes of The Office, and he did some Parks and Rec and whatnot. But he's someone who comes at it from like a real kind of documentary approach, where he's like he's very staunch about like wanting to only do things that sort of a documentary crew could do. And like part of that is just in terms of like the verisimilitude of like, you're gonna like the background kids, we want those background kids to be consistent. And that's just like, it's an impossible task, but we try as much as possible. And then if there are background kids that we get to know who are, Lisa, our acting coach for the kids, like she's able to like sometimes know whether or not a kid kind of has it before like they've had a chance to like audition. Like we'll give those kids an opportunity to come in and actually get a speaking role and that sort of thing. But like you want that consistency, and we've had that consistency. It's been like a real gift of having that consistency. And we've been able to elevate some of those kids from, you know, just soft focus in the background to like actual full on like recurring characters. And some of those kids are really vocal about coming up to like Randall, and they'll be like, Mr. Randall, I think I'm ready. And it worked, because that kid was ready. Yeah.
10: So I'm from Philly, and so when I started watching the show, I was like anybody from Philly, I was hugely skeptical.
1: Really angry.
10: Right, for no reason whatsoever. So Philly, I feel like you've really made Philly a character in the show, in a way that I actually have grown to appreciate. And in fact, I even said to somebody at one point, like, these people in this show are really mouthy. Like everybody is really mouthy. And then I realized, oh my God, they did it. They actually did it. So I'm just kind of wondering how you all, obviously, because Philly is such a character of the show, like you have to get familiar with it, and what you decide sort of makes the cut for the show. And you've done some great making the cuts for the show. So like, how does your writer's team get familiar with it? Obviously she's from there.
1: Yeah. Well, no, I mean, a couple of our writers had spent some time there. Keith Peterman, who's one of our writers and who plays Miss Schwartz on the show. She went to Temple with Quinta. That's how they know each other. But there is some knowledge there, like that's firsthand. I didn't know when I got a subscription to the Philly Inquirer, because I was like, I think I still have it. First and foremost, it's Quinta, and she's able to say yay or nay, and yeah, this is a real thing or whatnot. Secondly, we do a fair share of research every year at the beginning. We'll speak to educators, period, but also a lot of like Philly locals. So, you know, stuff comes from that. And also our cast is familiar. Cheryl's got a house in Philly. Her husband is a state senator in the area. And Lisa Ann Walter has been fully embraced by Philadelphia, South Philly, and is now like, she's like the grand marshal of like the Italian American parade that she went to, like loving it. And I love it for her. Yeah. So it's just, this is research.
10: Well, I mean, the baseball episode did it for me. Of course, I still am a huge Phillies fan. So, and that episode was really great. And I'm
1: so ambitious, I have to say.
10: Can you talk a little bit about that one?
1: I think we almost killed Randall. He directed that episode. And Randall, I mean, oh my God, he worked so hard on that damn episode because he's a guy who, he grew up in Cincinnati, but then when he was like 18, he moved to like Crete and became like a goat herder. And then like he moved to Australia. And he's basically an Australian dude. And he knows nothing about baseball. Well, now he does. Because he had to direct that episode. And oh my God, the prep that he did on that episode was insane. But yeah, so, you know, if you're unfamiliar with the episode, we went to a Phillies game. It was like teacher appreciation night at the game. We have our entire cast there. And we shot at a real Phillies game at Citizens Bank Park. The way we had to produce it, though, is it's like you're shooting dialogue. So you need sound for dialogue. I don't know if you know that, but we can't shoot the whole thing at the game. Plus it's just obviously on a production schedule, it's untenable, but we know we need 3 days there. We're going to shoot some stuff like outside the stadium. Then we're going to have all these scenes inside the stadium at this game. Most of the episode takes place during the game. So on day two, we shot with just 500 extras and our cast. And that was for like what's on the Jumbotron and then also just whatever we're getting when we're getting all the big dialogue stuff. And you need 500 extras to make it seem like relatively crowded, right? And you're still kind of narrow in your scope, but pretty good. And then day three, you shoot the game. But what happened is in the story, the original scripted story, Kyle Schwarber is having a slump. And that's why at the plate, and that's why Barbara is trying to yell to him about changing his batting stance where he's putting his front foot and all that stuff.
11: Over here, Kyle Schwarber, you are up next. You've been out on your front foot. Do it like this. Schwarber, over here.
1: Well, what ended up happening during the actual game is that Kyle Schwarber tied the single game home run record. And people thought that we like wrote that, that like Major League Baseball is WWE and it's all just like, oh, it's all staged. Clearly that was not at all what we intended. He was supposed to have a slump. Instead, he hits 4 home runs in the game. And then we had to shoot his scene with him on the field after the game, after he becomes like Major League Baseball legend. And then he's got to shoot the scene. And then all that stuff had to, the reason that the prep was so crazy is because you're literally in what looks like single shots. You're tying together two different shots that were shot on two different days. And so you'll do like a shot on the field, you whip pan over to our cast talking. Well, part A we shot on day three and part B we shot on day two. And those are getting stitched together with just a cut that gets hidden by the whip pan. But literally, like, it's the most sort of like storyboarded we've ever had to be with the show. Cause the show is like, we try and keep it loose, right? Like, it's like when you're directing an episode of the show, you don't really do storyboards unless you're shooting like a basketball sequence or something, maybe. But most of the time, it's just overhead drawings. You're like, this is where camera A is going to be, camera B, camera C. Here's where your actors are going to stand. And then, you know, we don't even use marks anymore. We stopped using marks. You know, it's like, oh, rough. Like in the rehearsal, you're like, I think you're kind of over in this world. We never do like relighting or anything. It's just three cameras. We shoot the scene and then we go. We're like very nimble. Everything is handheld other than the talking heads are done on sticks. But anyways, that one, it was like, it was a math problem.
10: This show has such a sense of family. Like these people feel like they were meant to be together and like they have this innate sense of each other and whether they like themselves or not, you know, or they're having moments of fighting. It feels very comfortable, actually. They feel very comfortable. And some of that, I'm sure, is the chemistry amongst the people. But some of that has got to be the writing, too. I mean, just the scenarios that you're setting up that put people in a position where you're going to see them reacting to each other. Can you talk about how you all essentially look at some of those things you the drama that you insert amongst the people and how you look at it from that?
1: Yeah. Well, I mean, first off, I think it's a bit of a cheat with Abbott in the sense of they're doing a job that you're just like, you're just rooting for them to just get through the day. And then you also with like the secret weapon is like our kids. You know, it's like you can always just cut away to a kid and it's just like, oh. It's like we always say, like, Dunder Mifflin had paper, we have children. But it really does immediately kind of get you in their corner. And just the situation that they are dealing with the underfunding of this school, you know, the grossly underfunded, like criminally underfunded school, where you just immediately are rooting for them, just vocationally speaking. But then, yeah, through that sort of crucible of getting through the school year and all of that, I think all of these bonds are sort of naturally forming. And then also just like, I think Quinta did a really amazing job from the beginning building these kind of like archetypes where you have the like mentor figure in Barbara, who is based somewhat on her own mother. There are some specifics there that she was able to ingrain in the character that came from her mom. But I think like you have characters like Jacob, who is just like one, he roots so much for Gregory and Janine. They're his like, you know, his couple goals are Gregory and Janine. And, you know, he kind of saw it from the beginning. And like, even though Ava is a scoundrel at times, at the end of the day, she's sewing kids' clothing. She's mending tears in like uniforms and things like she does care. She cares. But yes, like I chalk a ton of it up to chemistry. And then I chalk a bunch of it up to just, yeah, the stories that we tell, I think are these like pretty like relatively harrowing like crucibles of dealing with like system and making it through. And yeah, having 22 episodes a season is a pretty great runway.
10: Yeah.
1: I mean, it's such a gift on just a storytelling standpoint, because it's like you get the mythology of the season long mythology or the series long mythology, but then you also occasionally get to pepper in really fun one-off, like our desking episode was born of just like, well, we got to make another episode. there's a time slot that ABC has already put forth and we have to fill it with 21 and a half minutes of content. But that ended up being like one of our most fun episodes, the April Fool's episode, you know, where they're kind of like somewhat canonically inconsequential, but they're just really fun scenarios that you want to put your teachers in.
10: On Story is brought to you in part by the Alice Kleberg Reynolds Foundation, a Texas family providing innovative funding since 1979. On Story is also brought to you by Bogle Family Vineyards, sixth-generation farmers and third-generation winemakers based in Clarksburg, California. Makers of sustainably grown wines that are a reflection of their family values since 1968. The project is supported in part by the Texas Commission on the Arts. This show is produced by myself, Barbara Morgan, Elizabeth Mims, and Emily Locke. Our associate producer is Freya Neely, and our editor is Anna Kolarova. Music is by Brian Ramos. 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Until next time, I'm Barbara Morgan, and this has been Austin Film Festival's On Story.
12: Welcome, everyone, to World Radio Paris, where to go out in Paris. In this segment, we'll talk about places to eat, drink, and enjoy a sunny Sunday afternoon, and generally enjoy life in this beautiful city, especially when Paris decides to give us one of those perfect sunny afternoons. The goal of the show is simple, helping you discover new spots around the city, whether you're a longtime Parisian, newly arrived, or just visiting. I'm Clara, and I'm delighted to take you on this journey. Today, I want to take you to a small but very special Japanese spot in Paris that brings a true taste of everyday Japanese food culture to the city. Omotsubi Gombei. With two locations in Paris, Omotsubi Gombei is easy to discover wherever you are exploring the city. One location can be found in the first row on this mall near the Palais Royal and the Louvre, while the second is located in the Fifth Arrondissement in the Latin Quarter. Both spots bring the same authentic Japanese experience, making it a convenient stop whether you're sightseeing, shopping, or simply looking for a quick and delicious meal in Paris. What makes Omotsubi Gombei so interesting is that it focuses on a part of Japanese food culture that is sometimes less familiar outside of Japan. While many people associate Japanese cuisine with sushi, ramen, or tempura, Omotsubi represents something much more everyday, simple, nourishing food made with care and meant to be enjoyed at any moment of the day. The menu offers a variety of rice balls with different fillings, including traditional Japanese flavors as well as vegetarian options. It's the perfect place if you're looking for a quick but delicious meal while exploring Paris. Whether you're grabbing something to take away for a picnic, stopping by for lunch, or simply wanting to try something new, Omotsubi Gombei offers a refreshing alternative to the usual restaurant experience. The atmosphere is casual and relaxed, making it ideal for a solo lunch, a quick break during a busy day, or a simple meal when you want something tasty without spending hours at a table. It really captures the Japanese philosophy of finding comfort and quality in everyday food. So, if you're looking for authentic Japanese food experience, a quick meal full of flavor, and a chance to discover a true Japanese comfort food, Omotsubi Gombei is definitely worth a visit. That's it for this week's recommendation. Happy exploring, happy eating, and I'll see you next time. I can't wait to show you around, so I hope you join me again for the next episode of Where to Go Out in Paris.
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14: I'm Stephanie Skenderis. People wanting to make a switch to non-American tech after Google renamed Lake Ontario are finding it's not the easiest. What it will take for Canada to break its U.S. tech dependency. That's this week on Day 6.

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3: Welcome to This Way Out, the international LGBTQ radio magazine. I'm Lucia Chappell. In the news, there are more queers in the U.S. than you think. Texas gets its drag back. There's an LGBTQ+ side to the Ceuta migration crisis, of course. South African activists take a stand against a homophobic conference imported from the U.S. And Ireland's first LGBTQ+ museum exhibition opens in Cork. Then we unearth a rare recording of the voices of Marsha P. Johnson, Sylvia Rivera, and other stars. It's a treasure hunt for sure now that you've discovered This Way Out.
4: I'm Ava Davis.
5: And I'm John Dyer V.
4: With News Wrap, a summary of some of the news in or affecting LGBTQ communities around the world for the week.

0: in 9 people. That's 3% higher than the Gallup poll's most recent estimate of 9% and includes adults who identified as lesbian, gay, bisexual, plus, transgender, or gender expansive. Altogether, that adds up to around 25.6 million people. HRCF also found more than double the number of transgender people living in the country than Gallup did. Roughly 1 in 43 respondents identified as transgender or gender expansive. The foundation suggests that, unlike Gallup's telephone interviews, the Census Bureau's self-administered Household Pulse survey may offer greater privacy when people answer sensitive questions, which may contribute to differences in disclosure. It's clear from both studies that there's an overall trend of increasing LGBTQ+ identification, especially seen in younger generations. HRCF and Gallup note that the generational differences may reflect greater social acceptance and willingness to be out. Independent journalist Aaron Reed thinks the findings raise an important point about queer resilience. In her words, the onslaught of anti-LGBTQ+ panic has not reduced the number of LGBTQ+ people or scared the vast majority of them into hiding their identities. To the contrary, LGBTQ+ people feel more free to come out now than ever before. The resilience Reed talks about is apparently stronger than the Trump administration's fear of collecting federal data about LGBTQ+ people. The gaps in knowledge caused by the elimination of sexual orientation and gender identity questions from the 2025 and 2026 surveys are a big concern to Tari Hanneman. As Senior Director of Research and Education for the HRC Foundation, she's advocating for the continued inclusion of LGBTQ+ people in the census. In a press release announcing the report, she writes, "Reliable data are essential for understanding who lives in this country and what our communities need to thrive. These findings show that LGBTQ+ people are a substantial and growing segment of the population. Focusing on research, advocacy, and education is the mission of the Human Rights Campaign Foundation. While the Human Rights Campaign promotes LGBTQ+ rights by lobbying government officials and mobilizing grassroots action, there is also an HRC super PAC that finances political campaigns."
1: A federal judge has struck down the Texas ban on drag performances once again. Reagan-appointed Judge David Hittner ruled that the ban was unconstitutional and violated the First Amendment. In 2023, Senate Bill 12 was signed by Republican Governor Greg Abbott, criminalizing what it described as sexually explicit performances in the presence of minors. Though the law does not explicitly mention the word drag, the not-surveilled language is a male performer exhibiting as a female or a female performer exhibiting as a male who uses clothing, makeup, or other similar physical markers and who sings, lip-syncs, dances, or otherwise performs before an audience. The ban created fines of up to $10,000 for businesses that host family-friendly drag shows. Performers could be charged with a Class A misdemeanor, risking up to 1 year in prison. Advocacy organizations challenged the law in court and won a permanent injunction to block its enforcement. However, the U.S. Fifth Circuit Court of Appeals overturned that injunction last November, thus allowing the law to go into effect while the case played out. Judge Hittner responded on August 25th, ruling that in spite of the Fifth Circuit Court's opinion, his earlier decision stands and the ban is unconstitutional. He closed his ruling in part with the advice, "For those who find such activities as described in this case offensive, the solution is relatively simple. Just don't go." Plaintiff Bridget Bandit spoke to local news station KXAN about the ruling. She's known as the Dolly of Austin, Texas.
2: So happy. And actually, Dolly is mentioned in the court documents because of the prosthetics and the costumes that I have to wear to do her looks and her impersonations, right?

0: It was very, very exciting, but then quickly, you know, overshadowed by the other news of Dolly. So, but yeah, it's been a roller coaster of a day.
1: Bridget Bandit received international attention for her testimony against the drag bans in 2023. She highlighted a line from a children's book about Dolly Parton that read, "She wore big hair and lots of makeup, and some people might have thought it was too much, but she liked it, and the kids did too." When she heard about the testimony, Parton sent Bridget a signed rhinestone-studded guitar. Ironically, the ruling in Texas came the same day as the passing of the iconic musician, actor, philanthropist, and treasured LGBTQ+ and drag ally.
2: LGBTI asylum seekers caught up in the migration crisis in Ceuta are facing heightened risks and inadequate protection, according to the advocacy group ILGA Europe. The mass crossing of some 72,000 migrants from Morocco late July created an emergency in Spain's North African enclave, a city of around 84,000. At this week's congressional hearings on the crisis, ILGA Europe called on Spain to respect the rights of all people arriving in Ceuta. Conditions were already precarious for the desperate migrants, most of whom swam around the border fence. At least 100 people died. The majority of asylum seekers have since returned to Morocco, though around 5,000 remain. The Spanish government is expected to present a draft bill to align with the European Pact on Migration and Asylum. The pact, enacted this summer, effectively made it easier to reject asylum requests and accelerate expulsions. However, ILGA Europe warns that the pact does not undermine the rights of people seeking safety and says in an August 26th statement that these unconditional rights cannot be set aside because migration is being presented as a security or political threat. Senior Associate Director for Refugee and Migrant Rights at Human Rights Watch, Judith Sunderland, has spoken out about Ceuta as well. In her words, authorities should not let populist calls for mass summary deportations prevent them from acting in accordance with their obligations under international law, nor should Spanish authorities be deterred from conducting fair, individual assessments of protection claims and treating all migrants with dignity. ILGA Europe reports that recent accounts from organizations working in Ceuta have highlighted serious concerns about the situation of LGBTI people among those arriving, including a Moroccan trans woman who was reportedly initially left without safe accommodation and exposed to violence and discrimination. The organization is requesting dignified reception, access to asylum procedures, and measures to protect queer people from persecution and harm.
1: South African LGBTQ+ news site Mamba Online has launched a campaign against an upcoming anti-LGBTQ+ conference. The third Pan-African Conference on Family Values is scheduled to take place in the city of Cape Town in May of 2027. Its organizers are backed by right-wing U.S.-based outfits classified as hate groups by the Southern Poverty Law Center. They are major exporters of campaigns against LGBTQ+ rights, reproductive rights, and comprehensive sexuality education across the continent. Thousands have already signed Mamba Online's petition titled, "South Africa Must Project Hate Conference Disguised as Family Values." Managing editor Nompilo Gwala told news site Erasing 76 Crimes, "We want this to be a conversation involving LGBTQ+ organizations, women's rights groups, young people, faith communities, traditional leaders, politicians, businesses, academics, and ordinary South Africans." Gwala said, "South Africa's constitution belongs to all of us. So does the responsibility to defend the dignity and equality it promises." The National Dialogue is a citizen-led process involving South Africans from all walks of life and the ongoing work of democracy. Its steering committee's LGBTQIA+ sector has written to President Cyril Ramaphosa and senior government ministers, pleading for an intervention to block the so-called Family Values Conference. Their campaign has snowballed, gaining over 4,000 supporters within the first 2 weeks. South Africa is the only African country whose constitution explicitly prohibits discrimination based on sexual orientation and whose laws recognize same-sex marriage. However, in practice, discrimination remains a serious problem. Supporters of Mamba Online's petition call on the government and leaders to reaffirm their commitment to LGBTQ+ rights.
2: Finally,

0: In the city of Cork, the local LGBT choir, Choral Confusion, serenaded visitors at the opening of Ireland's first permanent LGBTQ+ museum exhibition. The song, What Was I Made For?, from the movie Barbie, is a fine theme for the exhibit, We Were Always Here, Cork LGBT History. Now showing at the Cork Public Museum, located in Fitzgerald Park. The physical collection and a digital archive were created in collaboration with the Cork LGBT Archive. The exhibition emphasizes the work of individuals and groups who fought for LGBTQ+ protections throughout history. It is home to original documents, artifacts, and the personal belongings of LGBTQ+ people connected to Cork's queer history. Cork's twin city, San Francisco, loaned the exhibit the original Gilbert Baker rainbow flag for 4 months, making Cork the first city in the world outside of the U.S. to host the iconic piece. Homosexuality was illegal in Ireland until 1993. It would then take over 20 years after that for same-sex marriage to be legalized. That same year, the Gender Recognition Act was passed, allowing anyone over the age of 18 to self-declare their own gender identity. Cork LGBT Archive founder Orla Egan curated the display. Egan told the Irish Times, "It sends a powerful message of respect and inclusion for a community that too often has experienced prejudice, punishment, and exclusion. This is even more important in today's world when we are witnessing an increase in transphobia and homophobia."
1: That's NewsWrap, global queer news with attitude, for the week ending August 29th, 2026. Follow the news in your area and around the world. An informed community is a strong community.
0: NewsWrap was written by Jeb Baki, produced by Lucia Chappell and Brian DeShazer, and brought to you by you.
1: Thank you. Help keep us in ears around the world at thiswayout.org, where you can also read the text of this newscast and much more. For This Way Out, I'm Ava Davis. Stay healthy.
0: And I'm John Dyer V. Stay safe.
2: Ever wish you could have a heart-to-heart with Sylvia Rivera about gender fluidity? Or that you could organize to protest transphobia alongside Marsha P. Johnson? A rare conversation actually exists, featuring those icons and some of their compatriots from STAR, Street Transvestite Action Revolutionaries. It was recorded in December 1970 at WBAI Pacifica Radio New York, but it was lost in the basement of the Lesbian History Archives until our friends at Making Gay History found it just a few years ago. It began with an idea from 20-year-old WBAI reporter Lisa Cowan, who set out to talk to who were then called transvestites and crossdressers about clothing and sex role stereotypes. What happened in the room took a different direction.

0: Sylvia Rivera.
1: Before my mother passed away, like my first 3 years, my mother used to dress me in girls' clothes. And my grandmother kept on buying like little blouses and girls' bags until about I was 6 or 7 years old before I went into school. And then she started dressing me in boys' clothes. During that period, that's when I discovered my homosexuality was like, you know, watching television and placing myself in the role of the female or just placing myself as another boy in the male's arm and the man that was playing such a fantastic love role in the television. And I found when I left home at 11 was really when I went into transvestism and makeup, hustling in the streets and the games, I guess, whatever you want to call it.
0: Someone named Victor.
2: My experience is different than Sylvia's. I did it all secretly because if my mother would catch me, she would forbid it. And by the time I was 5 years old, I knew enough that to do these things secretly.
0: Marsha P. Johnson.
3: As I was growing up, I met a lot of men, but they never appealed to me, you know, too much sexually. I used to try and keep away from them because of my hometown. If you were homosexual, you were out of it. And they would call you all kinds of names. And then when I first came to New York, I was 17 years old. That's when I started getting kind of more like a transvestite. I started out with makeup in 1964. And in 1965, I was coming out more, and I was still wearing makeup, but I was still going to jail just for wearing makeup. In 1969, I started wearing female attire full time. Usually, I wear a short dress every day of the week, but the only thing is that I just don't put on much makeup or anything until after dark because it draws too much attention. If I were to wear a lot of makeup in the daytime, they might think that I was a male. But if I wear little makeup, they think I'm a female and they just let me ride on by. And if I wear a lot of makeup at night, they automatically know I'm female. They really can't tell the difference about me because I'm on my way to be a sex change. I have hormone treatments and my bust is it's a small bust, but it's a nice handful. And they feel that nice handful and they automatically go into the delusion that I might be real. From going into hormones, I've gotten so that I kind of just like heterosexual men. And if I was to marry a male, it would strictly be a gay male because I don't care if a heterosexual man is a husband. I can't think of the word, but it's too masculine for me.
4: To oppress them. Be more realistic about it.
3: I could always talk like a woman. I could always act like a woman. I could always do things that women would do because I was raised by my mother. Like I could wash, I could iron, I could cook, I could sew. I can,
4: That's very oppressive part, bro.
3: Well, that's what they're good for doing.
4: Ooh, stop.
3: That's what women do. That's what my mother always did. Well, some women don't do that, but my mother was poor. She had to do it all herself.
5: I, as a person, don't believe that a transvestite or a woman should do all the washing and do all the cooking and do everything that was forced on by the bourgeois society and the establishment that women have to do this. I don't believe in that. That's all a lot of baloney. If you have a lover or you have a friend that you really care for, you split everything down 50-50. If you don't feel like doing it, you just don't do it. Let him do it. Because this is what we're all trying to get across. Men are oppressive. They just oppress you in all different ways.
6: My feeling is that there's a substantial minority that doesn't fit into these traditional roles. In the past, this minority had to be underground. They wouldn't be tolerated. I feel that whether or not the traditional roles are right, the minority should be tolerated by the rest of society and should be free to act the way they want. All transvestites have a very feminine image. Some of it is a Marilyn Monroe type of sex spot. Some of it is a motherly figure. And mine was a fashion model. Girls have always told me that they have trouble at night. Men bother them. And well, I never believed them until I went out in the street and drag for the first time. And the first time I decided to be best at night, people couldn't see me very clearly. I went out and men start following me and they make lewd remarks to me in my ear. I got so scared.
1: I've met many of men through my hustling experiences that were transvestites but were married. They were supposed to be heterosexual males. At this time, like, I would be dressed in unisex clothes and flamboyant hairstyles and makeup and the whole bit, you know, and they would come up and proposition me. And I was, you know, they would like to wear my female clothing. Or either go with me to a store and help them shop so they can come to my house and I show them how to dress and put on the makeup and whatnot. And like many of the men that I used to assist, you know, they would actually like, you know, some of them weren't even married. They would just get their kicks, their sexual satisfaction by being in female clothing. And like, I never knocked them. I just don't understand it. Like, I don't think I'll ever understand that. I knew a person that was female impersonator on stage, transvestite, and she was forced into coming out to the public and saying, well, I'm a heterosexual male, not a homosexual. I think if these men would get their heads together and start facing this, and it's really beautiful because it's like the same thing a homosexual transvestite has to go through with telling their family. Like, my grandmother completely freaked out for a number of years until she just recently has to be satisfied that I'm going to be my way. And then now she calls me Sylvia, I'm her dear granddaughter, I'm all this, you know. Society keeps on saying, you can't do this because this isn't your role. Who is to tell who what role we're supposed to take? I was at a demonstration when the gay people charged the United States with genocide. And this person wrote a paragraph or more, you know, short thing on when we, the street people and transvestites, appeared on the scene. So right away, he throws everything on me, and he starts off, Mr. Ray Rivera. Mr. Rivera likes to be called by his transvestite friends as Sylvia. This is very oppressive. Everyone calls me Sylvia. My name is, I've had this name for 9 years, straight or gay. Even on my job, the women that I used to work with called me Sylvia. And like, it's not just transvestites that call me Sylvia or consider me or treat me as she. This is what people respect you. This is respect. Like, Marsha was written up in the same article, a black male transvestite. Why does he have to say what you want? Just say transvestite. Do not, is that not he, or if he doesn't want to put down she? Because I think whatchamacallit, if he's going to write, he shouldn't classify people. Just say transvestite. The transvestite brigade showed up or whatever. But he did very wrong, like, to classify people like me as Mr. Ray Rivera. Because, like, he knows me from Gay Activist Alliance when I first joined there. Like, they wouldn't accept my name as Sylvia Lee Rivera. So I gave them Ray Rivera, but I said Sylvia Lee Rivera is my alias. This is the name I use. People call me Sylvia, but like when I'm addressing people, when I address the floor, they say Ray. And many a times I've corrected them. They don't know, like, I was their first transvestite. I was their first arrest. I was there when GA first started, 4 months, when it was 4 months old. Like, I made a phone call from Jersey. It's like, do you accept transvestites? At that time, I was still using the word drag queen. I said, do you accept drag queen? Sure, come on down. So my friends and I tipped down there to the meeting from Jersey. And we walk in, we took a peek. He was nothing but butch male homosexuals that always oppressed transvestites. And we were very flamboyant with the makeup and everything. You know, tipping in, you know, really looking.
0: You've been listening to a rare 1970 recording of early members of STAR, Street Transvestite Action Revolutionaries, including founders Marsha P. Johnson and Sylvia Rivera. They were interviewed by Lisa Cowan. For finding This Way Out, brought to you by the nonprofit Overnight Productions. 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Very special thanks to Brian Faree, the archive rat of Making Gay History, for discovering the STAR interview. You heard music by the Brotherhood of Man, and Kim Wilson composed and performed our theme music. 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

0: Welcome to Counterspin, your weekly look behind the headlines. I'm Janine Jackson. This week on Counterspin, no humor intended, listening to this show might make you a domestic terrorist. Yes, the Trump White House is trying to get anyone who speaks publicly or co-signs silently against their plans or policies a terrorist. That for sure means anyone who signs up on lists in support of outlets like this one that make that dissent a core concern. At a time when we're being told that speaking out in criticism of those in power is a crime, we need news media that do more than just narrate that nightmare. That's not what we have. So as the net widens, which side are you on? Samara Robbie is the Associate Director of Political Education and Research at the Center for Constitutional Rights. He wrote recently about how Trump is employing counterterrorism as an effort to target anyone who dissents at all in the face of the things they're doing, or in their language, the left. We'll talk with him, but first, we'll take a look back at some recent press. Tayshia Fortune was found hanging from a tree in Mississippi in August. Her family say they think she was unlikely to take her own life, but they don't think it was a racist crime. It comes in a context, though, of a rising number of public hangings of Black people that so far seem to have evoked little mainstream media concern. As reported by Stephanie Gadlin of the Chicago Crusader, quote, the pattern of Black Americans found hanging in public, ruled suicides before autopsies are complete, and disputed by families who say investigations were rushed, extends well beyond Mississippi. In 2026 alone, Juliana Umba Nzida, 16, a Congolese immigrant, was found hanging on church grounds in Charlotte, North Carolina, ruled a suicide in 3 days with no autopsy performed. Tonea Nicole Miller, 27, was found dead near a Miami park on Juneteenth weekend. Justice Kai James, 21, was found hanging at Turner Job Corps in Albany, Georgia, close quote. Gadlin and others like EmeraldBook.org cite A Crimson Record, a report released by the civil rights organization Julian that documents more than 70 suspected modern-day lynchings across southern states between 2000 and 2025, with lynching not referring solely to hangings. The report isn't a conclusion. It's a calling out of a recurring pattern of systemic neglect, wherein local coroners prematurely close cases as suicides without comprehensive investigations. And it's a callback to Ida B. Wells's 1895, A Red Record, tabulated statistics and alleged causes of lynching in the United States. That's the first statistical analysis of lynching in the U.S. Released as a pamphlet in Chicago, Wells' work showed that fewer than a third of the victims had ever been even accused of rape, which was the primary justification that white mobs used for the killings. In the case of Tayshia Fortune, civil rights advocate Bernice King cautioned against a rush to judgment, but added, quote, we also cannot dismiss the fear and painful history these circumstances evoke for Black communities, especially in Mississippi. That history makes transparency, thoroughness, and truth essential, close quote. In related news, corporate media are covering the suicide of Pierre Damas Bell, a 20-year-old Haitian man, a recent high school graduate, a member of his school's junior ROTC, with plans to attend Wright State University in Ohio. The young man walked into traffic last week, despondent over having to wear an ankle bracelet because he was a Haitian immigrant, And the Trump administration and the Supreme Court determined that he, along with more than 350,000 other Haitian immigrants, should lose their temporary protected status and be tracked like animals everywhere they go. On a social media account, Bell posted, quote, "I came to this country to pursue my education. I didn't come here to commit a crime or hurt anyone. Yet now I'm walking through the streets of the United States with a GPS monitor on my leg, carrying a feeling of shame and humiliation that I never imagined I would experience." Close quote. ABC says the Trump administration has sent two deportation flights to Haiti since it ended TPS for Haitians as part of its ongoing immigration crackdown. I would note that both deportation and immigration refer to legal processes whose definitions are not being met by the kidnappings and disappearances that we're now witnessing. ABC ends its online report with a note about what to do if you're struggling with thoughts of suicide. Nothing on what to do if you're struggling with your country's rapid descent into wide-scale racist criminality. In related news, the Center for American Progress released a look at a leaked Department of the Interior database that shows how the Trump administration is working to erase Black, Indigenous, and other marginalized people from public lands and public history. Executive Order 14253, Restoring Truth and Sanity to American History, the center says, is unsurprisingly not about advancing liberty, prosperity, and human flourishing, as its verbiage suggests, but instead a coordinated campaign to determine whose history is worth telling and who belongs in America. The leaked database includes data from 171 parks where exhibits were flagged for removal or revision. That's about a third of the national park system's 433 official units. That's an undercount because it doesn't include things like the rainbow flag removed from Stonewall National Monument. It does include media, including signage, exhibits, waysides, books, podcasts, scripts, information handouts, maps, and activity booklets for children. A federal judge, as of this summer, has blocked the National Park Service from removing or revising additional exhibits at parks around the country. Lynchings of Black and brown people, lethal impacts of targeting Black and brown people, efforts to erase Black and brown people from history. It's not that corporate news outlets are utterly failing to acknowledge this news. What they aren't doing is relating it. 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The upcoming remembrance of September 11th, 2001 will pull a lot of strings. For New Yorkers, it's a memory of a nightmarish day full of sirens and empty streets, followed by months of foul-smelling air, posters on lampposts asking about missing loved ones, solidarity around folks who went to work, and the workers who risked and gave their lives to save them. And for media watchers, it's the ominous introduction of the term war on terror, which we knew would turn on its head the statement that we saw posted everywhere here: our grief is not a cry for war. How can a country wage war on a concept? Why isn't this a crime for which perpetrators can be found and engaged? But it was clear that the war on terror, which for a minute reporters kept in quotation marks, would morph into an all-encompassing explanation and excuse that as Lyndon Johnson said approvingly of the Gulf of Tonkin resolution, was like grandma's nightshirt because it covered everything. So here we are. For those just waking up, today's troubles seem new, and in some ways they are. But understanding the roots of what we're seeing now is part of fighting the branches, if you will, growing into every aspect of our lives. Samer Arabi is the Associate Director of Political Education and Research at the Center for Constitutional Rights. He's author of the recent piece on CCR's blog titled, "Trump is Turning Counterterrorism into an International Campaign Against the Left." He joins us now by phone from here in town. Welcome to Counterspin, Samer Arabi.
1: Thank you. Great to be here.
0: Well, your piece is focused on the recently unveiled document labeled United States Counterterrorism Strategy. I want to ask you briefly before we get into it, how real is this? You know, we know not to overlook plans. Project 2025 should teach us that. But we also know that people will say, well, this is a wish list. It isn't law and it isn't legal, so worry about something else. What is the state of reality, if that's not too weird a question, of this document?
1: I don't think that's too weird of a question at all. I mean, what is the state of reality is probably the thing all of us have been asking ourselves for a few years now. And I think the comparison to Project 2025 is very apt, where I think when it was first published, there was an attempt to minimize the possibility of what this could mean. You know, we sort of, I think, have a predisposition towards assuming that things will kind of go along at the status quo. Mm-hmm. And that turned out not to be the case. And that's certainly not the case here. You know, this latest counterterrorism strategy document by the Trump administration is only one of many, and a number have come down the pipe just in the past year, all of which have really drastically expanded who the United States government perceives as the quote-unquote enemy and what they feel entitled to be able to do. You know, it's not for nothing that Trump himself, in the foreword to the counterterrorism strategy document, closes it by saying, "We will find you and we will kill you," referring to people that the Trump administration considers to be, in their words, anti-American, radically pro-transgender or anarchist. You know, these are labels that could mean absolutely anything and could apply to anybody. And I think we should be really, really concerned about what that means for all of us.
0: Right. And so here's my big question, because listeners to Counterspin might have an ideology, because they listen to Counterspin, they might have an ideology that could be called anti-American, you know. So what is it calling for, and why does the language matter so much?
1: Sure. And, you know, this is actually a point that we made in that blog post as well, that anyone who's reading the blog at the Center for Constitutional Rights is themselves probably within this kind of extremely broad remit. And I think that just goes to show that, you know, this is really a campaign not against advocates of political violence or people trying to kind of overthrow the existing system, but rather the entire left. And the left as perceived from people that are situated on the far, far right. And frankly, I don't think it's even limited to the left, right? I mean, it's a sort of broad attack against anyone who questions the authority of this very small group of people. The thing that undergirds that is this idea that the existing system is threatened by an amorphous and terrifying other, right? In quotes, this like other that can't really be defined, that can't be whittled down to a particular group of people espousing one particular ideology or any particular strategy or plan, but rather it's everywhere. It's omnipresent. It's everyone and it's no one. It's everywhere and it's nowhere. And as a result of that, the government can do anything, right? It doesn't need due process. It doesn't need warrants. It doesn't need, you know, permission to spy on people, to surveil them, to follow their every movement, to detain them, to question them, to access their personal documents, to deport them. And we've been seeing that happening. And we've been seeing both for U.S. citizens and non-U.S. citizens, the ways in which this continues to expand outwards to encompass an ever-growing set of violent activities from the United States government against these people. overwhelming, you know, we're talking 99.999% of whom have done absolutely nothing, literally nothing at all. And the ones, you know, who have been accused of things, including, you know, this Prairie Land case in Texas just a couple months ago, where a protester was charged with terrorism for moving a box of magazines from one area of a protest to another, shows you, I think, how far this has gone. And one of the things that we try to highlight in this piece is that, you know, it's easy to sort of point the finger at the Trump administration as being the sort of aberration that's going to do things like this. But what is really happening is he's following in a long line of, as you said, a set of parameters and a set of operating procedures that were put in place after 9/11. And this is something that George W. Bush expanded, that Obama expanded after him, that Trump expanded after him, that Biden expanded after Trump won. And now Trump is, you know, metastasizing this into a whole new level.
0: Let me ask you first, the vagueness, the amorphousness of who the target is and could be, that part's very murky. Mm-hmm. What they say they can do about those people is real explicit, you know, and is real violent. That's the other piece of it that we need to understand. Yeah, what are they saying is acceptable to do once they have labeled someone a terrorist?
1: Yeah, I think, you know, even that is somewhat vague, mm-hmm. because it does encompass a lot of powers that aren't necessarily specifically delineated, but right. rather just opened up for the opportunity for people to do. But nevertheless, I think it basically situates people outside of the law. And I think that's the thing that is the most scary, right? That, like, we have built this whole system, you know, however flawed, and obviously the system is deeply flawed as it is with or without terrorism designations, but a whole system where there are rights due process, right to a, you know, trial by jury of your peers, right to your privacy, right to freedom of expression and freedom of religion. And these terrorism designations, and this is something, again, we talk about in the piece and in the sort of broader campaign that CCR is currently conducting in what we say dismantle this entire counterterrorism framework, because we believe it really can't be reformed or fixed.
0: Right.
1: But what this counterterrorism framework does is it situates people outside of those protections and outside of those rights. And this isn't a bug, it's a feature, right? Like, it was specifically designed to do this. The idea here is that, you know, like, oh, we can't use traditional safeguards and we can't respect traditional human rights because these people are so dangerous. But that danger is never defined, right? Those people are never defined. And as a result, the danger actually comes from, and this is the great irony here, right? The very people who are saying, we need to take these rights away so that we can keep you safe, are the ones who have made us all less safe, right? No one is safer now as a result of the national security state, quote unquote. No one is safer as a result of these, like, fraud counterterrorism systems. On the contrary, you know, if anything, people are more radicalized, they're more upset with the way that the government is conducting itself, and the government has lost legitimacy and the capability that it would need to actually build a functioning social contract. And so we end up in a situation where everyone is worse off, with the exception of a very small group of very powerful people who are controlling the levers of this sort of, like, authoritarian system.
0: The response to the question of what can they do is they can do anything because they have left the door open. And
1: exactly,
0: you can get the vibe from Trump's quote, we will find you and we will kill you. I can't say it clearer than that. Well, this feels a little redundant, but there was a sort of 70s mantra, don't seek beauty, find beauty. And I was thinking of that lately because the Trump administration isn't seeking, quote unquote, terrorists, if by that we generously mean people who have actual plans to cause harm to innocent people in service of a cause that could and should be pursued through nonviolent means. They're redefining terms in order to generate people that fit that category. And it wouldn't work if the category had not been manufactured and then accepted. And that kind of brings us back to September 11th, 2001, where Like I said, journalists used to say war on terror in quotes because they knew that it didn't mean anything in particular. That's long been taken out of quotation marks as though it has some concrete, specific meaning. And that was a loss.
1: Yeah, a devastating loss, you know, and even I would say, you know, when the Obama administration came in, there was a sort of understanding that the war on terror was this kind of, you know, monstrosity. But instead of dismantling these unconstitutional powers, what they did instead was they renamed it, right? It became Global Overseas Contingency Operations or whatever.
0: Right.
1: You know, Guantanamo stayed open, the extraordinary powers stayed in place. And as a result, instead of this being a singular moment tied to the George W. Bush presidency, it became a hallmark of the executive branch and its ability to sort of operate in this unconstrained way. And it continues to unravel, right? With every passing administration, it just grows and grows. And that's because with this undefined threat, you can expand it however you want. Again, you know, we're seeing the Trump quote of, we will find you and we will kill you, is a terrifying one. And we should remember that it was Obama that was drone striking U.S. citizens overseas.
0: Right.
1: With absolutely no permissions to do something like that. And so this door has been progressively opened further and further. And we really deeply believe that if we can't stop it and we can't wind it back, it will continue to do so regardless of who's in office in 2028.
0: It's so important to understand the history and to understand that not every bad thing started with Trump. We can't fix things if we believe that way, because when Trump leaves office, I'm just going to pause around that, everything's not going to go away. You know, it's not going to disappear with this one man. And I think that's important for us to understand. But I wish media would underscore that by having a longer timeline when they talk about this set of issues.
1: Absolutely. Yeah. A lot of the issues that CCR confronts are structural and systemic. And it's our work to sort of make sure that people have the conditions that they need in order to live with respect and dignity, regardless of who is in office. Right. And I think there's a crassness to the Trump administration, obviously, and maybe a certain extension of a lot of these violations of human rights and the international order. But he's not alone in that. And there are broad structural systemic things that need to be addressed. And CCR is really trying to stand at the forefront of doing them.
0: Well, I'll ask you finally, I found exactly one major media story, and I may have missed some, certainly, but I found one story on Laura Berlin. USA Today reported that a woman who the headline made clear was a mom runs a website. She built an interactive map showing which companies where are profiting from ICE contracts. Who's flying the rounded up people to prison in El Salvador? Who's running the detention centers where people are being hidden away and disappeared? And which politicians are getting money from those ICE contractors? It led some, like Citizens Bank, to break off some contractual relationships, you know, and she was using publicly available data.
1: Mm-hmm.
0: This led Homeland Security to label her website a domestic terrorism threat, you know, and I'm guessing a far left terrorist. We were talking about language, FLT, by the way, if you're making t-shirts, far left terrorist is a new term. But she's using publicly available data to call attention to harms inflicted by the state. And that seems to be what makes it terrorism. And my question is, how do reporters not see that that puts all of them in the crosshairs if they're doing their job? You know, so finally, your thoughts about news media, what they could be doing, what they should be doing, what they aren't doing around this set of issues.
1: Sure. And I think you're pointing to a really critical issue in terms of safeguarding our democracy, which is, of course, the concentration of ownership of media and the continued consolidation of traditional media sources under fewer and fewer hands. And the way that has itself become really tied to the state, you know, it's CBS, Paramount, all of the sort of connections to the Trump administration at this point is not lost on anyone, I think. And we're now seeing those things work together in tandem, where just this past week, I think, there were accusations that Mark Ruffalo is both anti-Semitic and supporter of terrorism, right? Basically still using that label because he questioned a media merger,
0: right?
1: It was about the Paramount acquisition. And again, I think you're seeing that exact same thing being used. And at the end of the day, if the media is accountable to the state and not to the citizens of that state, we're seeing a sort of mirror of what this underlying terrorism laws are doing too, which is it's no longer about a threat to everyday U.S. citizens or people who reside in this country. It's a threat to the national security apparatus that itself is considered to be the thing that needs to be attacked and prosecuted. And so it's a real danger to us all. And I think it really speaks to the need for independent media and for folks to get information sources outside of things that are so highly corporately consolidated, which is hard, but important.
0: Thank you very much for that. We've been speaking with Samer Arabi. He's Associate Director of Political Education and Research at the Center for Constitutional Rights. And you can find the piece that we've been talking about on their site, ccr-justice.org. Samer Arabi, thank you so much for joining us this week on Counterspin.
1: Thank you. It's such a pleasure.
0: And that's it for Counterspin for this week. 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The show is engineered by Alex Noyes. I'm Janine Jackson. Thank you very much for listening to Counterspin.

0: Online and on digital in Paris, this is WRP.
1: French YouTuber Greg Guillotin has spoken up on the filed complaint by his partner against him for domestic violence and harassment. He is known for his hidden camera pranks and has admitted to inflicting physical and psychological abuse upon her. People have complained about being caught by a 30 km/h radar on the Paris Ring Road near Porte de Montreuil. The speed camera, installed since the end of August, has been seen as a trap. Police has told news agencies that the camera is to be moved and all the fines issued so far will be cancelled. More than 25 tons of containers holding nitrous oxide have been seized in the Paris metropolitan area by authorities. The gas, which is consumed from cylinders and via balloons, is popular with many young people for its euphoric effect, but poses significant health risks. People in Melun are divided on a new installation of art in the city. The piece is called Bateau Mémoire and is created by Diane Audrin with around 30 local residents. It costs just over €27,000 and is inspired by the town's heritage and everyday objects chosen by residents. It can be found in Melun's botanical garden, but while some locals have described it as magnificent, others have criticised the cost as a waste of public money. And for transport, an entire metro line will be out of service for several Sundays, starting today. So passengers in Paris using Line 6 will have to contend with a series of major disruptions, and the RATP has announced that the line that links Charles de Gaulle Étoile to Nation will be completely closed, starting today to November. This is WRP News, I'm Camille Abadi.
2: This is WRP. Up next...

0: landed on Mars. The first craft to successfully arrive on the Red Planet.
1: So the landing itself was really cool. Of course, I'm a kid, right? I wanted to touch Mars. I didn't want to miss a thing.
0: Rachel Tillman was 10 at the time. Her dad, James Tillman, was a scientist and engineer working on the Viking team. Hyped up on lollipops and excitement, she anxiously waited for what was supposed to happen next. Viking 1 sending pictures of Mars back to Earth.
1: But the images themselves took forever to actually come in because it's one pixel at a time.
0: With 1970s transfer speeds, little by little, a grainy black and white image was forming.
1: Drawing itself on this old CRT.
0: A bulky old school display monitor. Everybody, scientists, engineers, their families and kids, all craning their necks.
1: And nobody knew what we were looking at until we had a fairly large data set of pixels before we could even tell what anything was. And so we're all going, what is that? What does it look like?
0: Finally, they could make out something recognizable. And somebody yelled out,
1: it's a rock!
0: The images quickly became major news.
2: Man's age-old dream of a close-up look at what it's like on another planet and of searching for life there today became a reality. And what a reality. Viking 1 soft-landed perfectly on the Martian surface and immediately began sending back photographs so spectacular, even project scientists were amazed.
1: It was magical.
0: Mars has long intrigued humans. Looking up at this reddish dot in the night sky millions of miles away, from staring at it with the naked eye or with early telescopes to landing rovers there and exploring the landscape, the thing we've always wanted to know is who or what is there. On this episode, the search for life on Mars, audacious missions, complicated machinery, and conversations with Martians. To get started, let's hear more about the Viking mission, which landed on Mars 50 years ago. Viking 1 got there on July 20th, 1976, becoming the first spacecraft to successfully land on the Red Planet. Its twin, Viking 2, arrived a few weeks later on September 3rd. It was an incredible accomplishment. The landing, the images, there was a lot of hype around this mission, and the goal was ambitious.
3: Is there a form of life on Mars?
0: But when the mission didn't seem to deliver a clear answer on that, Rachel Tillman says,
1: people stopped paying attention.
0: But now there is new momentum around this mission. Reporter Liz Tung tracked down some of the Viking team members, and she learned there is a push to reevaluate the mission's scientific findings. Here's Liz.
4: Rachel Tillman was also there when Viking 1 lifted off.
1: We were at Cape Canaveral. I was 10 years old when we launched. And so it was this, you know, rocket with a plume that was super cool.
4: With her dad, James, being part of the team, Rachel had a front row seat to everything, including at the Holiday Inn, where a bunch of NASA employees and their families were staying prior to the launch.
1: One of the fun things that I remember was that Carl Sagan, Jerry Sofen would sit by the pool at our hotel and do talks about the mission.
4: Jerry Sofen was the project scientist for Viking. And Carl Sagan, the legendary astronomer and science writer, was known as the mission's resident philosopher. He was also one of the people who pushed for a thorough investigation into the possibility of life on Mars. Mars seemed like an exciting next destination for space exploration.
5: NASA had just landed two humans on the surface of the moon, and NASA was looking, what do we do next?
4: Joel Levine started his decades-long career at NASA working on Viking. He's now a research professor at William and Mary College.
5: The next big step was a soft landing on Mars. And the major scientific problem to be attempted is there life on Mars today, or was there life on Mars in the past?
4: Photos captured during the earlier Mary

0: Mariner missions revealed ice caps on the surface of Mars, which offered some insights into what the planet might have looked like in the past. And exploring the red planet could perhaps provide clues about our own fate here on Earth.
1: We know that 4.6 billion, with a B, years ago, when the solar system was formed, Mars was very similar to Earth. Mars was covered by an ocean. Mars had rivers. Mars had lakes. And Mars had a thick atmosphere. Something happened on Mars that we don't fully understand that transformed Mars from an Earth-like planet to the Mars of today. And the question is, what happened? And more important, does it tell us something about the future of the Earth, how the Earth may evolve?
0: Two unmanned probes, Viking 1 and Viking 2, would try and answer these big questions. The two spacecraft were identical. Each was about the size of a small car with an arm for digging up soil. They would take the nearly year-long trip to Mars and then have around 90 days to gather data and conduct experiments. But first, they had to land. Rachel Tillman says that was a major challenge. Despite the images from the Mariner missions, there were so many unknowns.
2: We did not know what the surface was like physically. So we didn't know if it was sandy or if it was a fine powdery dust surface that you could sink into for 3 or 4 feet.
0: Rachel is an aerospace historian and founder of the Viking Mars Missions Education and Preservation Project.
2: We didn't even know how large the rocks were on the surface because we couldn't get a high enough fidelity image of the surface to know, are we going to hit giant boulders when we land? So we knew very, very little.
0: It was one massive challenge after another, like having to create the very first autonomous descent vehicle with extremely limited memory and computing power, figuring out how to descend in Mars's incredibly thin atmosphere, having to find a new landing spot at the last minute when they realized their original choice was filled with boulders and rough terrain. But finally, on July 20th, 1976, Viking 1 landed. It sent back, pixel by pixel, stunning images of Mars. And then it got to work. Over the following days and weeks, Viking 1 carried out a series of experiments, using first-of-their-kind instruments developed specifically for the mission. There were analyses of the soil and climate, but maybe the most highly anticipated experiment was the first one designed to test for microbial life in Mars's soil, the labeled release experiment.
1: And they scooped up some sample of soil and put in a sterilized chamber that was connected to a whole series of measurement devices and brought it into the spacecraft and gave it some food.
0: The food was a nutrient solution containing radioactive carbon-14. And the idea was, if there were living organisms in the soil, they would eat the food, metabolize the nutrients, and then release byproduct gases, which would be radioactive and which sensors could detect.
1: And sure enough, that's what the labeled release experiments measured. They began measuring radioactive carbon dioxide in the chamber.
0: Both Viking landers performed the labeled release experiment multiple times, and each one delivered the same result, radioactive CO2, or in other words, evidence of life. It was an absolutely momentous finding, or at least it could have been. But there was another experiment also designed to test for signs of life, the gas chromatograph mass spectrometer experiment. It involved a series of complicated steps, like heating the soil to very high temperatures that were designed to detect organic molecules. And that experiment came up empty.
1: The results were not consistent with biological activity, and the project scientist, Gerald Sofen, used this experiment and its negative results and said, look, if we can't find organic material on the surface of Mars, there can't be life. And even though the labeled experiment gave evidence of what we thought was microbial life, without the presence of organics detected by the gas chromatograph mass spectrometer, there could be no life on Mars.
0: it was a disappointing finding. One that Rachel says she believes hurt Viking's reputation and its ultimate legacy.
2: That was very difficult for them and for the mission itself, because with that announcement, a lot of the attention was then off of Viking altogether. People stopped paying attention. And that meant that all of the other data that was still being gathered was really not given the limelight, was not given the attention that it deserved. In addition, it created what a lot of people considered a black eye for NASA. And the Viking mission itself has been badmouthed by scientists and engineers all across the globe, including NASA employees, because they said it failed to find life, which is not accurate.
0: She says in the wake of this perceived failure, the mission was largely swept under the rug. However, not everyone agrees with the conclusion that Viking did not find signs of life.
3: The story is, as it's actually reported, it was that the GCMS, as we abbreviate it, did not find organics in the soil. But in fact, it did.
0: This is Steve Benner. He's an astrobiologist who's been looking into the results of Viking since 1999. And at first, he just accepted that the results had come back as negative. But then he started to review the original Viking logs. And he argues that Viking actually did discover organics on Mars. He says the instruments used to look for organic molecules just weren't sensitive enough to detect the tiny number of microbes that would have been present in a resource-starved environment like Mars, as we have seen by using those instruments in other similar environments like deserts. Steve has been making this argument for years without much success. He even published a paper in 2000 hypothesizing that there was some substance in Martian soil that was slowly oxidizing the organic materials, thereby making them undetectable to Viking's instruments. And around 20 years later, he appeared to be proven right after another mission discovered the presence of a chemical compound called perchlorate on Mars. Here's Joel.
1: That very highly chemically reactive material could have very easily destroyed organic materials in the soil. Now people have gone back and looked at the Viking experiments, looked at the original data, but now we know about perchlorates and what happens when they're heated up, and it destroys organics.
0: So, if all of this is true, why didn't other scientists, besides Steve and a handful of others, make the same connection?
3: Okay, well, no one wants to make predictions about life on Mars, which might be proved wrong by later evidence. Scientific reputations could be too easily damaged in the process.
0: Steve says that actually happened to one of Viking's members, Gil Levin, the principal investigator of Viking's labeled release experiment.
3: Gil was marginalized. He was actually regarded as a crackpot by the community, even though he's no crackpot. He knew, and in the end of the day, he's probably going to be proven right, or at least at this moment, he is proven right by the preponderance of evidence.
0: Gil tried for years to revive investigations into life on Mars, but it felt like the whole question had become tainted.
3: That was sort of forbidden because everybody thought that the Viking mission had been a failure, and therefore you shouldn't be looking for extant life, but looking for past life.
0: Almost 20 years went by after Viking, before the next Mars mission, and attempts to replicate the experiments just weren't a priority. Although, just a few months ago, it was announced that the Perseverance, a rover that's been exploring Mars since 2021, had discovered a potential biosignature in some Martian mudstone, which NASA has called, quote, the closest we have ever come to discovering life on Mars. It's an ongoing discussion that's been breathing new life into the legacy of Viking. In fact, Steve is working on a book about the mission and its findings. But if you ask the people who worked on the mission, its legacy extends far beyond the question of discovering evidence of life. Here's Joel.
1: From an engineering perspective, the legacy of Viking is the ingenuity and expertise of the American engineer. And basically, Viking rewrote the book about Mars.
0: As for Rachel, she summarizes Viking's legacy this way.
2: Viking was the Apollo of Mars. Viking made discoveries such as water ice on Mars, such as the first possible indicators of biologic organics, and all of the firsts to enable us to land on Mars for future generations, all in one mission. It was foundational and laid the groundwork for both engineering and science that is still being used today for Mars missions.
4: That story was reported by Liz Tung. Coming up, in the early 20th century, Mars mania swept the country, and many people were convinced that Martians were real.
5: Before Martians were a staple of science fiction, they were thought to be science fact.
4: That's next on The Pulse.
6: I'm Stephanie Skenderis. People wanting to make a switch to non-American tech after Google renamed Lake Ontario are finding it's not the easiest. What it will take for Canada to break its U.S. tech dependency. That's this week on Day 6.
4: This is The Pulse. I'm Mike and Scott. We're talking about Mars. People have been wondering about life on Mars for a long time. And more than 100 years ago, many were absolutely convinced that the planet was inhabited. Picture New York City in the early 1900s. It's a growing metropolis, bustling with activity. Automobiles are entering the scene, now sharing the road with horse-drawn carriages and trolleys. The subway has begun to transport people to their destinations at record speeds. Technology is changing everything, from architecture to communication and work. The city is illuminated at night and never sleeps. And people are obsessed with a civilization far, far away. One that is way more sophisticated than their own.
5: These superior beings, these moral beings, that were probably looking down on Earth, watching our every movement.
4: Not angels, but Martians. Astronomers are observing Mars with their telescopes, and they put forth an idea that's taken off like wildfire.
5: That Mars was home to an advanced civilization.
4: That's science writer David Barron.
5: Before Martians were a staple of science fiction, they were thought to be science fact.
4: Prominent members of the scientific community at the time say they've seen evidence that Martians are incredible architects who've built a system of canals.
5: Not shipping canals, but irrigation canals.
4: To tap into the planet's polar ice caps, the only water source left on Mars. And an astronomer named Percival Lowell spreads this explanation to anybody who will listen.
7: Punctilious in their precision, they outdo in method all attempts of freehand drawing to copy them.
4: The idea that there are intelligent beings on Mars captures people's imagination. Socialites host Mars parties, there are songs and dances about Martians. A famous medium claims she has traveled to Mars during one of her trances.
5: Seeing these beautiful cities, and the Martians themselves, she claimed, were the most handsome beings.
4: In 1906, the New York Times proclaims in a bold headline, "There is life on planet Mars."
5: In 1907, the Wall Street Journal at the end of the year said the most important finding of the year was the proof of intelligent life on Mars.
4: How did this happen? How did people become convinced that there was not just life on Mars, but a whole advanced civilization? David writes about this wild ride in his book, The Martians, the true story of an alien craze that captured turn-of-the-century America. We're used to seeing high-resolution images of Mars coming our way directly from NASA's rovers on the surface of the planet. Pictures that often look like they were taken in the American Southwest. A beautiful and sparse rocky landscape of desert, canyons, and mountains. But at the turn of the 20th century, David Barron says, all people had were really blurry images.
5: All we knew about Mars was what we could see through Earth-bound telescopes from a distance of at least 35 million miles away.
4: 35 million miles when Mars is closest to Earth, but usually 140 million miles on average.
5: And looking through even a large telescope, Mars was just this fuzzy little disk in the sky that would go in and out of focus because of the Earth's atmosphere. The Earth's atmosphere distorts what you see through it. And so it was very hard to get a really clear image.
4: The telescopes astronomers had were advanced at the time, much better than gazing out into space with the naked eye. But David says using them was still challenging.
5: And often you would have to stare at Mars for minutes, even hours, to get a few glimpses of clarity. And so you're really looking at the very limit of perception. And at that limit of perception, the eye can play tricks on the brain.
4: Astronomers could see polar ice caps, and they were trying to make out other features. Among them was Italian astronomer Giovanni Schiaparelli.
5: And it was Schiaparelli who saw not only what looked like continents and oceans on Mars, which other people had seen, but he started to notice this network of weird straight lines on Mars that he assumed were waterways. And so he called them canali, which in Italian means channels. And he meant them, you know, like the English channel, these kind of narrow natural waterways. But the word, when it was translated to English, was mistranslated into canals. And so as early as 1877, people started to joke about the idea that there were these canals on Mars. But it was all just, it really was a joke at the time.
4: But then an American astronomer, Percival Lowell, became captivated by this idea that there were canals on Mars.
5: Not shipping canals, but irrigation canals. And he came up with this whole elaborate theory that the Martians were creating this elaborate irrigation network to survive on a planet that was running out of water.
4: So let's get into the backstory of Percival Lowell. How did he get obsessed with Mars?
5: Well, Percival Lowell was a man who was highly educated, highly eloquent, and very, very rich. He came from one of the wealthiest families in New England, the Lowell family, that had made its fortune in textiles. So he was born into wealth. He was educated at Harvard. He always was interested in science. He took some science courses while he was an undergraduate. But when he graduated, he spent the first couple of decades of his adulthood as a writer. But when he, around the time he turned 40, he decided to go back to his interest in the sciences and in astronomy. And he was inspired by reading the book of a French astronomer named Camille Flammarion. Flammarion was very much a believer that Mars was inhabited by intelligent beings. And when Lowell read a book by Flammarion, he thought this was the big scientific issue of the day that he wanted to study. And so Lowell, using his own fortune, founded the Lowell Observatory in Flagstaff, Arizona, which is still there today. He placed it on a hill that he called Mars Hill, and he then started the most extensive study of Mars that had ever been done.
4: Part of his plan was to get better images of what they were seeing through their telescopes, actual photographs.
5: And they were hailed at the time as a real revelation. But if you look at them today, they're these tiny little fuzzy images. The photographs of Mars that the Lowell Observatory took were a quarter inch across. They were like the buttons on a shirt. That's how big they were. If they were enlarged any more than that, they would be much too grainy. But those tiny little photographs did show features on Mars, and Lowell convinced himself, and he was able to convince the public, that they showed the fine canals as well.
4: Lowell started to write flowing narratives about Mars.
7: Young Martians must be born mathematicians that never outgrow the faculty. The system betrays a wonderful unity of purpose, for it girdles the planet from pole to pole.
5: He was going to make a name for himself as a scientist, and he began proselytizing. He would give speeches. He wrote best-selling books about Mars and the Martians, and he was dead set on proving that he was right.
4: And over time, the narrative started to catch on.
5: Even before Lowell came along, there were reports in the press of supposed signals being sent from Mars toward the Earth. In 1892, well, that was a year when Mars came especially close to Earth, and there were astronomers at many observatories watching Mars. And they noted these strange lights on Mars, particularly a triangle of lights on Mars, that the press then just took off and suggested this was some sort of signal that the Martians were sending to Earth. And this idea that there were signals being sent earthward was something that was repeated time and time again. And it really took off after, in 1899, Nikola Tesla, the genius inventor who was largely responsible for the way we generate and distribute electrical power. But Nikola Tesla, in 1899, was becoming interested in the wireless transmission of electricity, that is what we now know as radio, but it was still in its infancy back then. And he set up a laboratory in Colorado Springs to try to study how electricity is transmitted through the atmosphere. And one night, listening to just the sounds of nature, because this is, again, before there was an actual radio, but you could listen to, say, distant lightning would cause his radio receiver to click. He started to notice these very strange signals. It was like coming in triplets, this click, click, click, click, click, click, repeating over and over. And Tesla, who knew about Percival Lowell's theory of Mars, convinced himself that this was the Martians trying to signal the Earth. And
0: because what else could it be, right?
5: Well, right. Well, he actually thought it may be coming from Venus, too.
0: Oh.
5: But he decided it probably was the Martians. And when he announced this to the public, it just took off. I mean, it made headlines all around the world. And that really pushed the Mars craze to the point where the Martians just totally invaded popular culture.
4: H.G. Wells published The War of the Worlds, a science fiction novel about a Martian invasion. The play, A Message from Mars, opened on Broadway. People danced to a popular song called A Signal from Mars. And how did people picture the Martians? You know, when there were dinner parties where really wealthy people would have a Martian appear, probably an actor, but what kind of costumes would they wear?
5: Right. Well, so, you know, the idea of the Martians at the time fits in a lot of ways with the stereotypical alien that we see today. So the Martians were thought to have, they were kind of tall and skinny, with really big eyes and a big head and a broad chest. And that all came out of speculation about how a creature would evolve in the Martian environment. So, for instance, Mars is smaller than the Earth. There's less gravity. And paradoxically, a smaller planet, you would think, would actually allow for creatures to grow taller. Because since the force of gravity is less, a creature can grow taller without its weight crushing its musculature and bones and so forth. So the Martians were thought to be tall and skinny. Mars is farther from the sun than the Earth is, so daylight is dim on Mars. Well, that meant that the Martians must have big eyes to take in more daylight so that they could see well. Mars was known to have a very thin atmosphere. So, well, the Martians must have really big lungs, which gives them big chests. And the idea about these kind of big bald heads that you often see on aliens and was seen on the Martians was because of this idea that the Martians were thought to be far in advance of us evolutionarily. In fact, it was thought that the Martians were what we might become millions of years down the line. And if we evolved from some ape ancestors that were very hairy and had small heads, and we now have lost much of our hair and have bigger heads, well, if you project that forward, the Martians were thought to have big bald heads. And so that all was speculation that came out of what we thought the Martian environment was like and how it was that the Martians evolved.
4: And what was the reaction of the public? Did they see the Martians as potentially friendly visitors who might come to Earth at some point? Was there any fear that they might wish us harm?
5: Well, it's really interesting because before I started researching my book, I would have assumed that people were afraid of the Martians because one of the most, one of the best known pieces of literature to come out of that era was H.G. Wells' science fiction classic, The War of the Worlds, which is, of course, about the Martians coming to Earth and trying to conquer the Earth. But that was by far the exception. The vast, vast majority of the public and what was written at the time suggested that the Martians were not intent on conquering the Earth, but rather that the Martians were these moral, peaceful beings that we should emulate. Part of Percival Lowell's theory was that the Martians must have evolved beyond war, because here they were living on a planet that was running out of water, and the only way they could survive was to tap the meltwater from the polar ice caps to bring the water down to their cities and their farms. And that meant that in order to survive, there couldn't be warring nation states. There, everyone was pulling together as a planet in order to get by. There was a sense that the Martians were almost our guardian angels, that here they were these superior beings, these moral beings that were probably looking down on Earth, watching our every movement. And when there were attempts again to try to get in touch with Mars, to, for instance, for Tesla to send radio signals back to Mars, there was great hope that the Martians could answer our most existential questions. I mean, there was this newspaper article that was printed in a lot of papers around that time that listed the questions we hoped the Martians might answer. And they weren't questions like, how do you build a canal, or how do you build an airplane, which the Wright brothers were working on right there, right around that time. It was, what is the meaning of life? What happens after we die? How can we ease human suffering? These were the questions that people wanted to ask the Martians. And so the Martians were becoming not only guardian angels, but they were sort of becoming stand-ins for God at a time when science had so undermined traditional religion. You know, Darwin and Newton and Galileo. For a long time, science seemed to be undermining faith that there was someone out there looking after us. And here, Percival Lowell gave the public what it was missing, which was a sense that maybe we're not alone. Maybe there's someone out there who can take care of us. And I think that explains a lot of why the idea of the Martians, the belief in the Martians, took off, because they filled a real human need at that time.
4: Yeah, I was thinking about what was happening at the time. There were all these incredible advances, really pushing humankind into a new era of possibility, of technology, of infrastructure. And at the same time, there was a lot of human suffering and a lot of inequality, a lot of strife, emerging labor disputes, all kinds of very, very difficult issues that everybody had to grapple with. And it kind of makes sense that people were looking for some guidance on who can help us navigate this new world.
5: Right. I mean, life was changing so fast. I mean, imagine being alive at the turn of the last century, where the modern bicycle came along in the early 1890s. That was soon followed by the automobile. And by the end of the first decade of the 1900s, the Wright brothers had really perfected their airplane. So we went from bicycles to automobiles to flying in like a decade and a half. And skyscrapers were being built to heights never seen before. You had radio. We could communicate through the air, over the ocean. X-rays were new. We could actually peer inside the body. It was a time when just anything seemed possible. But at the same time, as you say, socially, there was a lot of inequality. There was a lot of suffering. There was labor strife. And so there was a feeling of excitement, but also trepidation about the future. And so the idea was, well, maybe the Martians can teach us, since they're so far ahead of us, was the thought, evolutionarily, they can teach us how to move into this next stage of evolution.
4: So when do you think peak Mars craze hit?
5: That really was like 1908, 1909. It was at that point that the serious press, the New York Times, the Wall Street Journal, had pretty much proclaimed that Percival Lowell was right, that the canals were there and the Martians were probably there. And there was talk of trying to communicate back. There was an astronomer who was planning to fly a balloon to very high altitude where he hoped to bring a radio receiver to pick up more signals from Mars. But it was in 1909 that things really started to fall apart. And 1909 was another one of those years, again, this happens every 26 months, when Mars comes especially close to Earth. And that's when astronomers have their best opportunity to train their telescopes on the planet and to see what's there. And there was an astronomer in France named Eugène Michel Antoniadi, who in his early days believed in the canals. He had, in fact, made extensive maps of the canals of Mars. But over time, he started to question whether what he saw was real or maybe an optical illusion. And in 1909, he had the opportunity to study Mars through the largest telescope in Europe. And on one of the nights when Mars was especially close to Earth, the conditions were just absolutely perfect. The air above Paris was absolutely still, and it enabled him to get a very, very clear view of the planet. And again, here's a guy who had seen the canals, who had mapped the canals, and when he started to look on that night for the canals, they weren't there. And so Antoniadi became Percival Lowell's nemesis. He had seen the truth, and he felt it was his responsibility to tell the world what he had seen. And around that same time, there were even bigger telescopes in the United States now taking photographs of Mars that were better than the photographs that Lowell had taken, that also seemed to show that, you know, the canals just weren't there. And so by 1910, pretty much the astronomical consensus was the canals didn't exist. But still, Lowell had such an influence on the public that it took decades for the idea of the Martian canals to really fade away. It just became so ingrained in the popular culture.
4: And what happened to Lowell as this thinking on Mars started to change?
5: Well, Lowell, he just could not accept that he was wrong. I mean, he would not entertain the possibility that the lines weren't there. And he just dug his heels in more and more and would ridicule those who were ridiculing him. And he really became delusional in those later years.
4: Percival Lowell died from a stroke in 1916. He was 61 years old. He's buried in a mausoleum on Mars Hill at the Lowell Observatory in Flagstaff, Arizona, where astronomers continue to do research work. What do you hope we will learn about Mars in our lifetimes?
5: I hope that we will learn if there's life there, first of all. We now know that Mars, early in its history, was very Earth-like. There was flowing water on Mars. It had a much thicker atmosphere. It certainly looks like it was habitable, if not inhabited. And it's quite possible if there was life, and we're probably talking about microbes, we're not talking about giraffes, but if there were microbes on Mars back then, it's quite possible there still are microbes living underground today. NASA's Perseverance rover, which is up there right now, has been collecting samples of rock that look like they might help answer the question about if there is or was life on Mars. It's been collecting those samples for hopefully eventual return to Earth to be studied. And I hope within my lifetime we'll get to see what's there.
4: That's science writer David Barron, author of The Martians, the true story of an alien craze that captured turn-of-the-century America. Coming up, two active rovers are driving around on Mars at the moment doing research, Perseverance and Curiosity. But how do you repair these complicated machines when they are so far away?
8: Because we can't touch the hardware on Mars, a lot of what's available to us in terms of fixing it is in software or in the procedures that we ourselves follow. So you'll see a lot of fixes to very mechanical problems are to use that instrument differently.
4: That's next on The Pulse. Next time on The Pulse, 50 years ago, NASA landed two unmanned spacecraft on Mars. The mission was ambitious.
9: Is there a form of life on Mars?
4: It's a question that has intrigued humans for a long time.
5: Before Martians were a staple of science fiction, they were thought to be science fact.
4: We'll talk about life on Mars. This is The Pulse. I'm Mike and Scott. We're talking about Mars. We're learning a lot about the Red Planet from rovers, remote labs on wheels that are directed by scientists here on Earth. Two are active right now, Perseverance, which landed in 2021, and Curiosity, which got there in 2012, well over a decade ago. That is quite the run, especially if you consider that the people who are conducting the experiments are millions of miles away. And that distance can really become an issue when something goes wrong. How do engineers fix the rovers when problems occur? Reporter Alan Yu looked into it.
10: One of Curiosity's key features is a drill that can collect samples of Martian rocks to see, for instance, if Mars has chemicals that could point to signs of life. These are results that people here on Earth are very interested in.
11: Well, NASA says the rover Curiosity has made another big discovery up on planet Mars. It has found molecules of water in the soil.
12: The Mars rover Curiosity found water in the very first sample it took on the planet's surface.
13: Evidence in the rocks from Curiosity is literally unassailable.
10: All those results come from the drill taking rock samples to send to the science instruments. But in 2016, the drill stopped working. Megan Lin is a mechanical engineer, and back then she was working for NASA as a deputy project manager for Curiosity.
8: Some of the hardest things to troubleshoot on the rover are problems that are intermittent, meaning they don't happen all of the times, they just sort of pop up randomly.
10: This was one of those problems. To understand the problem, first you need to know how the drill works. The drill has a drill bit that makes holes that are a little smaller than a dime. And it has two prongs that hold the rock, or whatever it is Curiosity is drilling into, to keep it steady.
8: If you were going to drill something here on Earth, say you have a block of wood, you would hold the block of wood or clamp it to the table, and then push your hand down on the drill while it was drilling to be able to create that force that goes down in. Those prong preload tips are what the rover uses on the end of its arm to hold that rock down and hold it steady. And now you've created a nice stable workspace. It's almost like a drill press.
10: And because of this design, Curiosity also needs a feed mechanism to poke the drill bit out. There were some occasional problems with the feed mechanism getting stuck.
8: So that was a hard one to recreate here on Earth, because we could either have a working brake that opened and allowed us to move, or a fully closed brake. But it was hard to simulate something that was partial like that.
10: And all Megan and her colleagues could do is test different commands using a rover on Earth and send those commands to Curiosity to see what happens.
8: Because of the time delay, if we were to send a command to the rover, it could take anywhere from 2 minutes to 20 minutes to get that command there for the rover to execute it. And then another 2 to 20 minutes to get that command back. And it all depends on where Earth and Mars are in their cycles around the sun.
10: They work around that by sending a whole day's worth of activity to Curiosity at once, so they don't have to spend big chunks of time just waiting for commands to go through. So the fixes. They tried powering up the different motors that make the drill work to try to isolate the problem. Megan and her team spent months testing and trying again and again. And this meant months without any drilling or soil samples. Finally, they managed to get the drill to poke out again. But it still does not go in and out smoothly like it is supposed to. And they made a decision. If the drill is going to be stuck in one position, it would be better to have the drill stuck poking out, rather than stuck inside.
8: When the drill's all the way in, the drill bit can't touch a rock. It's kind of hidden.
10: The engineers tested the drill and it still works. But there are two more problems. One, In this new position, it no longer has the two hands to hold whatever it's drilling steady.
8: Flexibility in this case is the bad side of things, because now your drill bit can move around on the rock a little bit, which can cause problems for robotic control.
10: Now it's like holding a drill with one hand. It can dangle and move around a little bit. It's not ideal, but this does mean Curiosity can drill and collect rock samples again. And this is how the drill works today. The other problem is about getting the rock samples out of the drill. The original design had a funnel and a sieve called the Chimera system to send the rock samples into the science instruments for testing, but that relied on the drill being able to move in and out. Emily Lakdawala wrote a book about the design and engineering of Curiosity, and she explains it like this.
14: Because the drill feed is now extended all the way out all the time, that funnel isn't lined up with Chimera anymore, and so the whole Chimera system is useless. It doesn't get used anymore. You can't portion out material, you can't sieve it, you can't deliver a fine portion or a coarse portion or any of those things.
10: The engineers did a lot of testing, and they landed on a solution. They could make the drill spin backwards to shake the samples out of the drill and into the science instruments.
14: It's not as accurate as it used to be. They'll get big chunks in with a small chunks. They can't ever truly know if they've delivered what they hope they do. They can't ever know beforehand how much material is actually stored inside the drill chamber. So there's a lot more uncertainty with the solution, but it is still enabling the rover to use its science instruments and to continue its science mission. It's better than nothing.
10: It took the engineers more than a year to come up with all that. Megan Lin again.
8: Because we can't touch the hardware on Mars, a lot of what's available to us in terms of fixing it is in software or in the procedures that we ourselves follow. So you'll see a lot of fixes to very mechanical problems are to use that instrument differently.
10: So it's less a repair and more like how can the engineers and scientists work around the problem to still do the science they want to do in a different way. And this is how engineers can fix problems with Curiosity at a distance. The hardware on Curiosity is more powerful than it really needs to be, just so it has some slack for engineers to draw on. For example, it has two computer systems when it could get by with just one. And having a second computer has proven useful.
8: Anytime you want to upload new flight software to your rover, you kind of want to have that capability of having two computers, because otherwise it's akin to doing brain surgery on yourself while you're still awake. It's really nice for a computer when you can kind of put it to sleep and do a full shutdown and upload your new flight software and test it out without that being your main brain that's operating.
10: The other bit of slack that engineers can draw on is their creativity. How can they use the existing equipment and the Martian environment to their advantage? This is a lot of work to put into fixing one drill, but right now, these rovers are all we have on the surface of Mars. Emily Lakdawala again.
14: The rovers are like extensions of ourselves. It's almost like another set of senses or an extension of your body into a place that humans can't ordinarily go.
10: Curiosity was supposed to last on Mars for 2 years. But thanks to the redundant designs and the engineers on Earth working on problems, it's now been there for well over a decade.
4: That story was reported by Alan Yu. That's our show for this week. The Pulse is a production of WHYY in Philadelphia. You can find us wherever you get your podcasts. Our health and science reporters are Alan Yu and Liz Tong. Charlie Kyer is our engineer. Our producers are Nicole Curry and Lindsay Lazarski. I'm Mike and Scott. Thank you for listening.
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15: 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At these charming bookstores, not only can you finally find that English book you've been searching for in Paris, but they host a variety of interesting events. 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
16: 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Here's a new song for you from our Music Mix playlist.

Hey, it's PJ Butter from the official World Charts. And last week's number one song is the same song that's been at number one for the past 9 weeks now. Die Die from Shakira and Burna Boy.

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0: English Language News for Paris, this is WRP.
1: French YouTuber Greg Guillotin has spoken up on the filed complaint by his partner against him for domestic violence and harassment. He is known for his hidden camera pranks and has admitted to inflicting physical and psychological abuse upon her. People have complained about being caught by a 30 km/h radar on the Paris Ring Road near Porte de Montreuil. The speed camera, installed since the end of August, has been seen as a trap. Police has told news agencies that the camera is to be moved and all the fines issued so far will be cancelled. More than 25 tons of containers holding nitrous oxide have been seized in the Paris metropolitan area by authorities. The gas, which is consumed from cylinders and via balloons, is popular with many young people for its euphoric effect, but poses significant health risks. People in Melun are divided on a new installation of art in the city. The piece is called Bateau Mémoire and is created by Diane Audrin with around 30 local residents. It costs just over €27,000 and is inspired by the town's heritage and everyday objects chosen by residents. It can be found in Melun's botanical garden, but while some locals have described it as magnificent, others have criticised the cost as a waste of public money. And for transport, an entire metro line will be out of service for several Sundays, starting today. So passengers in Paris using Line 6 will have to contend with a series of major disruptions, and the RATP has announced that the line that links Charles de Gaulle Étoile to Nation will be completely closed, starting today to November. This is WRP News, I'm Camille Abadie.
2: 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Coming up next, we bring you a full hour from CBC Canada.
3: Welcome to the best of Quirks and Quarks. This program was originally broadcast on June 27th, 2026. Hi, I'm Bob McDonald. Welcome to Quirks and Quarks and yet another edition of our always intriguing, always enlightening listener question show. Now, we've been answering your burning science questions for the past 50 years, so surely by now we've answered every question there is to answer, right?
4: When I go into a sauna, what exactly am I sweating out?
3: Ooh, that's fun. I don't think we've gotten that one before.
5: Why are cats